0: 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Brown.
1: And a pleasant good evening and welcome to year 32, week 5 of the original. Ken Trahan with Roe Brown in the studio. Our great producers, Rudy Dixon and Darrell Ashley, Woo-hoo. 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And he is quarterback J.L. Noble of St. Augustine. A junior quarterback, Noble completed 20 of 29 passes for 293 yards and 3 touchdowns, and he rushed 18 times for 89 yards and 3 more touchdowns in a 42-32 win over John Curtis Christian. Noble will be honored at the year-end meeting of the Greater New Orleans Quarterback Club December 15th at the Cannery. It is John Curtis Christian night at a lovely restaurant, of course, at Francesca by Casey's in Lakeview. Yes. And with that in mind, we now listen to the Colonial Regiment. As we introduce John Curtis Knight, Les East, and June Young, with the man himself, JT Curtis. There's no truth to the rumor that JT once played in the Colonial Regiment. Although Lydia did sing with the band, I can tell you that much.
2: I'll tell you one thing.
1: So how's that?
3: My dad used to say, "You better off playing the radio, boy." I'm going to tell you. he's probably right about that.
1: So, Coach, you probably want to kill me. I just gave our player of the week, J.L. Noble, for his performance against you. And then I get you
4: here. You couldn't see his face.
1: And then I get you here after a 10.
3: I've been trying to put that behind me. You know, here's the bottom line. Credit the young 20 for 29. I mean, and two of the passes for touchdowns. I don't think we could have defended any better without interfering, to be honest with you. And I told the kids that I said, you know, guys, look, I know you don't want to have, because we've got a good secondary. We got
1: really good
3: play back there. Yeah, and they were on the money. And you know, the bottom line is when it drops in like that, and they got receivers that can catch it, they made big plays. But he is that's certainly a worthwhile honor for him, because he was excellent against us.
5: Well, it seems to me that there's a similarity between the John Curtis fight song and either Ole Miss or Mississippi State, but I have to check that out. It really does sound similar. I heard it the other on one of those games on television. I went, "That's Curtis's fight song." I think it was Ole Miss or Mississippi State, one of them.
4: Bro, you need to stop talking about people's fight songs, man. It's an obsession. Hey, you need to stop this.
1: Well, he hasn't had a chance to reference a Kazoo song yet, but that's another story. So.
4: Oh, I know it's got. I know it's coming.
1: It'll be there. JT, I mean, Roe and I did the game last night, and there's several things, but Jaden Keelan, this kid was tremendous. Okay, and Broderick Sanders, you know, it's a shame what happened, and maybe it's a learning process there. But what a player, and what a future. I mean, everybody was that good on defense. So was Rommel. I mean, their defense was great, too.
3: Yeah.
1: But, I mean, these kids really stood out for you.
3: Yeah, they did. I thought the defensive front played really, really well, and, of course, the secondary did also. And obviously, that was by the score. You could see it was a low-scoring game on both sides. And look, you know, the penalty that was called on him, we looked at the film, and, you know, we didn't see any shenanigans. He was standing there, and he was standing over the quarterback who had been sacked. But I don't know. I think in a game that is that competitive, you'd like to have something that's a little more blatant, I think. You know, and I don't mean to be completely critical, because he should have walked away and shook hands with his guys. But obviously it was a big play in the game, and one that just gave them enough life for their quarterback to kind of take things over, which he did.
5: Yeah, we were talking after the game, JT. The quarterback there at Rummel, Nussmeier, known for passing, and he ends up winning the game by running and catching a touchdown. Ironic, wasn't it?
3: I don't know if I've seen that kind of trick play out of a Frank Monica or a Coach Monica team since I've been working against them. But it was the right call at the right time, and they executed it well. And he's faster than people think. Mm-hmm. He's a big kid, and he's got a nice gait to him when he runs. And he eats up yardage, and he's a tough kid. So it was a good play call, and I think we'll learn from it in the future.
1: As I wrote in my game story, if I would have told you that Colton Nussmeier would throw for 6 yards, if I would have told you that John Curtis would rush for 22 yards, you'd have told me that both sides would lose. It's truly amazing, but I do think that illustrates just how good these defenses were, and what an unusual game. We don't see those type of games anymore. And frankly, it was kind of a pleasure to watch these defenses play.
3: They were, it was physical on both sides of the ball, no question. And, I was pleased with how we threw and caught the ball and made some nice plays in the passing game. But if you're going to win consistently, you got to run the football. And we got to get that, solved. And again, credit to the Rummel defense for playing really well, because we've run the ball effectively in our first 4 games. And we've just got to do a little bit better against that type of defense.
5: The thing that stood out to me was that of all the games I've seen recently, there were very few, as I recall, missed tackles. It was a good tackling game. It was a great tackling game.
3: It was.
5: You know, I would you agree? I mean, that's how it looked to me.
3: Yeah, well, if you think about it, there were no long breakaway runs. We had the one pass in the first quarter. But other than that, the runs were all 2, 3, 4, 5, 6 yards. That was it. There was no missed tackles that allowed the ball to get down the field 20, 25 yards. And again, that's credit to the kids and credit to the coaches that work on tackling and emphasize tackling.
1: Well, it's just another day at the office. Next week you get cars. That's all good. And I'll let you go on this. It's amazing, and this illustrates everything. Current power ratings in Select Division 1. Rummel, Brother Martin, St. Augustine, Carr, Jesuit, 1 through 5. How's that? Curtis is 9. Holy crap, it's 11. I mean, it tells you everything you need to know, right?
3: Well, you know, and we're all going to face each other someplace. So, you know, we just happen to have a draw where we get them all right here about mid-season, right in a row. But you know, the bottom line to it is that you better be ready to play no matter who you're playing. Play as hard as we can play and feel like we have a legitimate chance to win the ball game. And if I felt differently than that, I wouldn't be coaching. I want our guys to go out and compete, and I know they'll do that.
1: I'm going to let you run to Guam. Don't worry, they haven't started yet. They won't start for another 10 minutes. You're okay,
3: right,
1: man.
3: Okay.
1: And you're in the neighborhood. So go for it, Coach. And a pleasure. And thank you, JT. We appreciate it, Jerry.
3: Good. Thank you all. Appreciate the coverage, and look forward to a great Friday night football.
1: You bet. JT Curtis. 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
0: 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Carrabba's open 11 to 11 weekdays, 11 to 11 Friday, 11 to 9 Sunday. And we'll have the first score weekend report to you. It's De La Salle 8, Willow School 6 in the first quarter. Meanwhile, to the playing fields we go. First up, we check in on East Ascension and Walker, and Joey Sanchez has an update. Joey, good evening.
12: Good evening, fellas. Great night here in Walker, Louisiana. 7-3 EA, about 4 minutes left to go in the first quarter. EA connected on about 64-yard touchdown pass. The Wildcats drove the opening drive down inside the 5 and had to settle for a field goal. So good start to this one tonight. 7-3 Sparks.
0: All right, thank you very much.

0: And he has handed off. And Hannon has just scored again. And just on the air, they score to make it 13-0. TAT pending. 4:12 left in the first quarter. Archbishop Hannon 13. St. Thomas Aquinas 0.
1: You got it. Extra points to come. Sam Houston leads Southside 7-0 first quarter of that game. We check in now on another really intriguing game. Lutcher at Franklinson. And here's Troy Johnson with an update. Hey, Troy, good evening.
2: Hey, how you doing? With 3 minutes and 40 seconds, the Lutcher Bulldogs lead 7-0. Lutcher got the kickoff, marched it directly down the field, scored on a 21-yard run by Timmy Charles. The Bulldogs are currently marching again. They're on the Franklinton 5-yard line. The score currently is 7-0.
1: All right, Troy, thank you very much. Bulldogs on top early in that one. Let's check in on Prairieville and Dutchtown battle. Over in Ascension Parish, Eric Brown with an update. Eric, good evening.
3: Hey, good evening, Ken. We've got a battle of Ascension Parish here, and the game is 0-0 right now with 2:07 to play in the first half. Not a lot on offense until a moment ago. We got the first big play of the game. The quarterback for Dutchtown, Brock Black, excuse me, broke a 31-yard run to the Prairieville side of the field. He just completed a pass right now to the 39 of Prairieville. So right now, 1:49 to play and counting in the first quarter. 0-0 Prairieville and Dutchtown. Reporting live from Geismar, this is Eric Brown for the original.
1: It is Abramson at Varnado tonight, and Darrell Williams has an update. Darrell, good evening. Hey, Darrell.
4: Good evening. Good evening. Not too much going on. A little rain out here. Kind of some sloppy football going on. It's 3:42 remaining in the first quarter. Abramson has the ball at the Varnado Wildcat 40-yard line right now. Looks like a good 3-play drive after a Varnado punt. But it is first down at the 40-yard line for the Commodores. At the Varnado, at the Varnado 40-yard line. Homecoming night out here for Varnado. A little rainy, but it's 0-0. 3:41 remaining in the first quarter.
1: All right, Darrell, thank you very much. And now we check in on the big one in the River Parish, the St. Charles Catholic. Give yourself field against the Riverside Rebels, a matchup of defending state champions. Here's Robert Email. Robert, good evening.
5: Hey, Ken. Second quarter just started. Comets up 3-0. Riverside took the opening kickoff. And at this

0: left in the second quarter. Comets up 3-0. This is Robert Hemel for the original.
1: McMahon and Sarah Reed are playing at Joe Brown Stadium. Chris Pouncey has an update. Chris, good evening.
2: Yes, sir.
3: Good evening. Good evening. Reporting live here at Joe Brown Stadium. With 6:52 left in the first quarter, it is Sarah T. Reed 7, McMahon 0. After Sarah T. Reed punted on the first possession, McMahon's first possession, their junior running back, Jalen Williams, fumbled the ball, and it was recovered by Jarrell Reddick for a touchdown. The extra point was so good, and that's how we have a 6-0 ball game right now. Sarah T. Reed on top of McMahon in the first quarter.
1: All right, thank you very much. It is Brother Martin and Karch, Strawberry Stadium in Hammond. Grant Sashery has an update. Grant, good evening.
4: Hey, guys. Right now, it's about 5 minutes to go in the first quarter. Karch just got a huge sack as Brother Martin took over in really good field position. Earlier in the game, Karch's first drive ended in an interception before Karch's defense stopped Brother Martin's offense on a turnover on downs. It is currently 0-0 between both Brother Martin and the car at Strawberry Stadium in Hammond. Grant Sashery of the original.
1: All right, Cohen and Haynes Academy are playing at Joe Yenny. And Derek Kribbe has an update. Derek, good evening. What's happening?
5: Minute 16 left in the first quarter. Haynes Academy is up 3-0. Haynes is driving. First and 10 at the 15-yard line. They had a field goal by Bennett Malone.
1: All right, so 3-0 Haynes on top. Thank you very much. Undefeated Yellow Jackets trying to stay that way. And, of course, the battle in District 7-5A, East St. John and Destrehan. And Matt Sims is on the scene. Matt, good evening.
6: Yeah, hey, Ken, good evening to you. We got 2 minutes, 3 seconds to play in the first.

0: quarter. Destrehan leads 3-0. Destrehan received the opening kickoff, took it at their own 43. They went on a 16-play drive, converted 2 fourth downs, got all the way down to the 5-yard line, but a false start and a holding penalty. Backed them all the way up to the 25, made the Sellers a field goal. Then they held East St. John to a punt, and Malachi Dabney just broke off a 52-yard touchdown run. So make that now Destrehan 9, East St. John nothing. Extra point pending, but 1:54 to play here in the first quarter. I'm Matt Sims for the original.
1: It's Episcopal at Albany. Chris Beckman has an update. Hey, Chris, good evening.
2: Yes, just 1 minute left in the first quarter, 0-0 score. Albany's pinned in their own.

0: here at Donald Garden Stadium, LCA Knights, Opelousas Tigers hooking up for the first time. Opelousas on their second possession. Quarterback keeper goes 13 yards in for the score. Go for the extra point. Two-point conversion, no good. But on the ensuing kickoff, Sky Ryan Alexander, the senior, he took it 85 yards to the house. Extra point good. With 1:15 remaining in the first quarter, Knights 7, Tigers of Opelousas High 6.
1: All right.
0: Jake Miller, KVN-TV.
1: Extra point, the difference there. Ouachita Christian on the road at Homer tonight. Jonathan Oglesby with an update. Jonathan, good evening.
2: Hey, guys. The Eagles have traveled up to Homer this evening to take on the Pelicans. We have 4:32 left in the first quarter, and the Eagles are on top with a score of 14-6. They took the opening kickoff, but Homer stuffed them. You know, it was an odd three and out for the Eagles coming out, and Homer's defense definitely stepped up, and then their offense stepped up. Quarterback Ed Livingston on a 20-yard shot to the end zone to put their first score on the board. PAT was no good afterwards, but the Eagles were able to snap back and answer the call. Jude Turner on the ground for a couple carries, and then put one in the air. Raymond put one in the air to Luke Edwards, got him close to the end zone, and Raymond put it in. And then a little while later, hit Edwards again for the second TD. So we're sitting right here after the second TD. Looks like we've got some issues on the field. I've heard admin called. White Hat's over there trying to put out some fires. But we're sitting at 4:34 left in the first quarter, waiting for the kickoff after the second touchdown. This is Jonathan Oglesby with the
1: All right, thank you. Leesville is at Manny tonight, and Darren Dias is there. Darren, good evening to you.
3: We are in a massive downpour. It's hard to even see the players on the field.
1: Ooh.
3: 4 minutes to go in the first quarter. Leesville's ahead 8-0. There's a mass exodus of fans leaving. It's raining. It's a horrible night to play football in Manny. Leesville's ahead 8-0 with 3.5 minutes to go in the first quarter.
1: So they're continuing to play, Darren?
3: Yes.
1: Okay, all right. We'll check back. Thank you very much for that update. West Feliciana is at St. Helena. Smokey Leonard is on the scene. Smokey, good evening.
4: Hey, Ken. We're at 3:02 in the first quarter. The score 13-0 West Feliciana over the Hawks. The Canister opened a drive and went on a 16-play drive for a score. Got the extra point of 7-0. The Hawks went 3 and out. The Saints kicked the ball right on back down the field and ran in for a 5-yard distance.

0: Hey everybody, it is tied at 6 here at Panther Stadium here in Grambling, Louisiana. As Booker T started out with the scoring, as a matter of fact, long touchdown pass out to the left side. They made it 6-0, and then after that, it was a great run by Jabari Livingston coming around the left side on fourth down and goal to tie the ball game at 6. Both teams struggling as far as extra point tries. Booker T Washington is driving right now. Ball just dropped in the end zone by Leighton Brown for a potential touchdown for BTW. So 4-1 remaining here in this first quarter play. We're tied at 6 here at Panther Stadium for the original Santoria Black.
1: Couple of undefeated teams, Barb itself for tonight, and Pat Neck is on the scene. Pat, good evening.
2: Well, each team's had the ball three times. Sulphur's gone three and out all three times and has 6 yards on 9 plays. Barb has scored touchdowns on all 3 possessions. 21-0 Barb with 3:26 left in the first quarter.

0: battle so far. Park Lane had a 4th and 2. And the bobbled snap, they took the busted play 58 yards to the house for the only touchdown of the game. Once again, 7-0 Park Lane, 11:51 left in the second. This is Jerry Gutierrez with the original.
1: Jerry, for the sake of the audience, what's the latest on Elijah Haven?
0: He is not dressed out tonight. This is 3 games in a row. He has not been dressed out. Dunham sideline kind of looks like the walking wounded. In addition to Elijah, they've got 3 or 4 starters who are out. But yeah, no Elijah Haven tonight.
1: All right. Appreciate it, Jerry. Thank you very much. Malachi Dabney, 52-yard touchdown run. 2-point try, no good. Destrehan, 9, East St. John, nothing. 1:54 to play in the first quarter of that one. On CrescentCitySports.com, they started at 7:24. Holy Cross and Jesuit underway.

0: I mean, bottom line is, we're just going by a timeline they gave us. 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You won't be disappointed. All right, with that, we're going to check in now with Toby Todd, who's standing by. Hey, Toby, good evening.
1: Hey, how are y'all?
0: Good, Toby. What's happening?
1: 2:14 left in the first. It's nothing. Nacogdoches, successful onside kick to start the game. We held them, forced the punt. We drove down. They held us. We held them again on downs. And then we got in the red zone, had a touchdown called back, and then back-to-back penalties, turned it over on downs. We forced another punt, and now we have it at midfield, 3rd and 8.
0: That's airline.
1: Minute 50 in the first.
0: All right, airline Nacogdoches Central. All right, thanks very much, Toby. We appreciate that. Kenner Discovery is on the road in Morgan City. Gerald Fisher is there. Hey, Gerald, good evening to you.
2: All right, with the start of the second quarter, the Swamp Owls are up 6-0. The Swamp Owls scored after a fumble recovery on the Morgan City 20. Two plays later, quarterback Franklin Hernandez went 10 yards for the touchdown, and the point after was blocked. So with starting of the second quarter, it's 6-0 Swamp Owls.
0: Thank you very much,
2: Gerald Fisher, for the original.
0: Thank you, Gerald. We appreciate that. And Catholic of Baton Rouge, another tough matchup. They got to go on a road to Madison, Ridgeland, Mississippi. And Ben Relly is there. Ben, what's going on?
3: Yeah, we're about 53 seconds left in the first quarter. MRA took the opening possession, 14 plays, 72 yards for a touchdown. But Bears answered right back with a 45-yard field goal that stands 7-3 right now. The Bears just forced a Madison Ridgeland punt, so they have the ball deep in their territory, looking to take the lead here as we get to the end of the first quarter.
0: All right, thank you very much for that update. Loyola Prep, Calvary Baptist, intriguing matchup. Chad McDowell is there. Chad, good evening.
4: Yes, sir. The horn just blew for the end of the first quarter. The score is Calvary 14, Loyola 8. Calvary scored first possession. Loyola took them about 3 plays.

0: teenage Calvert.
1: Yeah, figured it was going to be that type of game, and it has been already. And Jesuit has scored. Extra point, though, I think, is blocked. So it's 6-0 Jesuit over Holy Cross, 9:14 to play in the first quarter. Tag Gormley live at CrescentCitySports.com. Sully Sullivan, touchdown pass, row two.
2: The Hurdler?
1: The Hurdler.
2: That's what I call it. Yeah, the Hurdler. Who's a Tulane commit, right? Am I right about that?
1: You're right about that.
2: Hey, okay.
1: All right. 9:14 to play in the first.
2: He can run. He can run.
1: Indeed, he can. And if you want to eat well, you go to Desi Vegas Seafood and Prime Steaks, 111 Veterans Boulevard on Lake Avenue, open Monday through Friday for lunch and dinner, beginning at 11:30 a.m. and is open for dinner Saturday.

0: 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Big game between Neville and West Monroe. Cody Futrell with an update. Hey, Cody.
1: Hey, guys, here at Bill Ruppel Stadium. It's 3-0 right now. Just started the second quarter. 3-0 for Neville leading West Monroe. Neville just got the ball back. West Monroe pinned back deep again and had to punt. Got a great punt. Neville had to start at their own 16-yard line here with 11:45 in the second quarter. Neville has had a couple of really good drives deep in West Monroe territory, but both times have been held to a field goal. Sorrell, the Neville kicker, made the first one from 25 yards. On the second one, he missed it from only 20 yards out, and it remains 3-0 for Neville over West Monroe here in the second quarter. Reporting for the original, I'm Cody Futrell.
0: Sterlington at Oak Grove. Here's an update with Chris Sturdivant. Hey, Chris, what's going on?
2: Sterlington's up 14-6, start of the fourth quarter. Sterlington scored on the first play of the game from a 33-yard pass from J. Rob Breen to Devin Downs. We started the fourth quarter here, and Sterlington just held them on fourth down. We'll take over right here at midfield with 11:54 left in the second quarter. Sterlington 14, Oak Grove 6 here on the original.
0: Your second quarter, of course, just to make sure you know that. And it's DeLaSalle 24, Willow School 6, 24-6, DeLaSalle over Willow as they start the second quarter. Cavaliers looking for their first lead. And Malachi Dabney has scored again, this time from 1 yard out. 16-0 Destrehan over East St. John, 10:54 to play in the first half in Destrehan. The big game, of course, going on right now on CrescentCitySports.com and the Gulf Coast Sports and Entertainment Network. Jesuit Blue Jays, Holy Cross Tigers. Justin Manali with an update. Justin, good evening.
3: Hey, good evening, Ken. It's 7:50. A 29-yard return on a punt. Jesuit went deep twice on the first possession, had to convert on a 4th and 12 from the 32, Sully Sullivan to Jair Burks for a 32-yard touchdown. Extra point was blocked. That's 2 weeks in a row with a missed extra point. Precious points. Got to find a way to clean it up for Jesuit. Jesuit on the ensuing kickoff, Pooch kicked it about the 20-yard line and recovers the ball. Jesuit has the ball now in Holy Cross, inside of Holy Cross's 10, and actually just got a horse collar. They had the goal line first and goal with 7:19 left. Jesuit ball first and goal. This is Justin for the original.
0: Okay, Justin, thank you very much for that update. And we check in now on Parkview Baptist at East Feliciana. Here's Joe Neal. Joe?
4: Yeah, we're over here at East Feliciana where the East Feliciana Tigers are winning 6-0 with 11:40 in the second quarter. It's a quarter riddled with penalties, you know, holding penalties, offside penalties. Parkview had two really good drives where we marched down the field. And on the first drive, we had a tip pass for an interception. The next possession, Eastbell got the ball, had a few penalties, and then hit us on a seam route right up the middle for a deep, I want to say, 50-yard touchdown. And then now they end up scoring again. No, they did not. They did not. We ended up holding them right here. So it is going to be turnover on downs, Parkview's ball. With 11 left, Eastvale is still up 6-0.
0: All right, thank you very much for that update. Carr has scored, the Cougars 7, Brother Martin nothing, 9:02 to play in the first half at Strawberry Stadium. Francesca's Deli Pizzeria and Catering by Katie's, conveniently located 515 Harrison Avenue in New Orleans, home of the original. It's where the guys are tonight. Every type of sandwich you can imagine, muffaladas, great pizzas, frips, the salads, the sides are great. And it's Francesca's Deli Pizzeria and Catering, 515 Harrison Avenue, open 11 a.m. to 7 p.m., 11 a.m. Fridays, closed Sundays. And Gio's Pizza Spaghetti House, 4941 West Napoleon near Transcontinental, serving Menory for over 3 decades, best homemade pizza around, pasta, sandwiches, purely Italian atmosphere with music. 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
5: LSU's in that number for America's Corps of Cadets. Let's talk about it. Hey, it's Hal Dane. Join me on the show Monday morning. Retired Colonel Joseph Misaki is going to join me as well. We are talking about LSU being tapped by the Department of War for that initial round or that initial cohort. Also on the show Monday morning, we'll have Medical Monday with our friends over at Our Lady of the Lake. Will Green from LABI will stop by, and we will cover everything under the sun with Moon Griffon. And, of course, recap the weekend in football. Join me Monday, 6 till 9.
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0: 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Jimmy GK checking in on Donaldsonville at home against Woodlawn. Jimmy, what's happening?
16: Hey, what's up, guys? Here in Donaldsonville, got Donaldsonville versus Woodlawn. We were expecting a lot of points. Both teams score a lot. They give up a lot, and both score a lot. But if you took the over, you might be a little disappointed. Woodlawn just scored with 7.5 minutes to go in the second quarter. That's our first score of the contest, so which was anticipated to be a high-scoring game. Woodlawn leading 7-0.
0: All right. Thank you very much, Jimmy. Let's check in now on Zachary in Santa Monica. Malcolm Reed with an update. Malcolm, good evening. Hey, Malcolm, go ahead.
17: Yes, sir. We got Santa Monica now 21-13. 2 minutes left in the second quarter to Zachary.
0: All right, it's 21-13 Santa Monica. Good game. Thank you. University High on the road at Turley Scafford. Here is Tori Trahal. Tori.
18: Hey, good evening, guys. Right now it is 6-0 U High. This game, very low scoring at this point with 9:47 left in the second quarter. But Caden Bellar, man, having a homecoming in the former LCA night, running all over this Turley defense. But that's about it for the Cubs, man. It's just been a back and forth affair in positions or possessions. But I'm very intrigued to see how this game unfolds right now. 6-0 U High over Turley. This is Tory Trahal for the original.
0: Lafayette and St. Thomas More. Kevin for the Acadiana Advocate. Hey, Kevin. Hey, Kevin. Kevin there? Or Kevin not there?
19: Oh, it is
0: This is Chris Roberts. Okay. That's not Kevin. My apologies. Chris Roberts, Willow School, DeLaSalle. Go ahead, Chris.
19: Hey, Cam. It's homecoming here at Reese Family Field. Currently, DeLaSalle, they're up 24-6 on Willow. It's been three touchdown runs by DeLaSalle. And on the Willow side, Darryl Franklin, he scored on 42 on a 32-yard touchdown run. That brings his career touchdown total to 42. Currently, he's currently

0: What's going on?
1: Okay. All right. Thank you.
2: Hello. Kevin Gilbo, reporter from Sam Houston Broncos Stadium in Lake Charles, Louisiana, where the Broncos are leading the South Side 14-7 with 6:22 left in the second quarter. The fourth score of the night comes from a TD pass from Brody Anderson to Drake Johnson for 29 yards, followed by an 18-yard TD run by Marquise on Simo, and finally Southside answers with a 35-yard TD run by Parker Diaz. Again, Southside 7, Broncos 14, 6:05 left in the second quarter. Kevin Gilbert with the original.
0: Lafayette, St. Thomas, Moore. Here's Kevin Foote with an update. Kevin, what do you have?
3: Well, we had we're just starting or just a few plays into the second quarter. Lafayette High just got blitzkrieg to start the game. STM ran a hook and ladder on the second play of the game for a 50-yard touchdown play. Two plays later, Walker Pugh, the linebacker, stripped Celestine and ran 29 yards for a touchdown. So it was 14-0 right off the bat. St. Thomas More added a 28-yard touchdown pass to make it 21-0. Lafayette High then embarked on an 18-play, 57-yard drive that took 9 minutes and 6 seconds off the clock. And looked like he scored a touchdown, but the official called offensive pass interference on the catch in the end zone. And so it was nullified. He ended up having to settle for a 40-yard field goal attempt, which was just barely short. So with 8:08 to go in the second quarter, St. Thomas More 21, Lafayette High nothing.
0: All right. Thank you very much. Justin Morgan scores extra point. Good. Brother Martin 7, Carr 7, 7:14 to play in the first half of a good game at Strawberry Stadium this evening. All right, with that, we're going to check in with Pastor Steve Fulmer, who's standing by. Steve, good evening. What's going on? Hey, Steve, go ahead.
4: Oh, yeah, we're halfway through the second quarter, Lake Arthur 22, Covenant 3.
0: Lake Arthur 22, Covenant Christian 3. They're in the second quarter there. Thank you very much for that update. 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It's Northwood at North DeSoto, and Brent Gibson has an update. Brent, good evening to you.
5: Yeah, with 2:45 left in the first half, North DeSoto is leading 28-6. And North DeSoto currently has the ball in Falcon territory. They're about the 45-yard line, so threatening to score here. So with 2:27 left in the second quarter, North DeSoto leads 28. Northwood 6. This is Brent Gibson for the original.
0: All right. Thank you very much, Ro. A minute before we get to break, Jez were looking good against Holy Cross early. They're a good team. And
6: Tyler Burke's having a good game.
0: And Carr and Brother Martin's a good football game.
6: 7-7.

0: now that one is Todd Carr and Brother Martin playing over in up in Hammond at Strawberry Stadium. And yeah, that is a good one. A rough and tough ball game. And like you said, 13-0 Jesuit leading Holy Cross.
1: Macklin, a good running back for Carr. They're still stout as can be up front. Brother Martin's good on offense, and it's a good matchup.
0: They don't, Carr won't be throwing the ball like they did with John Johnson the last 3 years. But those quick decisions.
1: They made one big play.
0: It was a long play, long pass.
1: They made one big play. Before we get to break, here's Todd Sharp, Evangel, and Captain Shreve. Hey, Todd, good evening.
2: Hey, Captain Shreve, Evangel. Evangel's up 14-0, second quarter, 7 minutes left.
1: All right, Todd, thank you very much. All right, a brief timeout. All the scores from Emmanuel Pepys with CrescentCitySports.com coming up. Then we'll check in with Les and Jude at Francesca by Katie's on John Curtis Night as we continue with more of Week 5, Year 32 of Ken Trahan's original Prep Football Report.
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12: 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Jesuit has scored again. They now lead Holy Cross 19-0 inside of the final minute of the first quarter there. Rest of the scores that are in progress include St. John leading White Castle 14-0, St. Mary's 14, Winfield 6, Ascension Episcopal 16, Centerville nothing, Southern Lab 27, East Iberville nothing. Local.

0: is Park Lane of Mississippi 7, Dunham nothing. 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Catholic New Iberia 14, Catholic Point Coupee nothing. St. Charles 17, Riverside 7. It's Sterlington 14, Oak Grove 6. West Feliciana 13, St. Helena nothing. Avoyelles 22, Block nothing. Kaplan 21, St. Louis Catholic nothing. It's Calvary Baptist 14, Loyola Prep 8. DeRidder 14, Westlake 7. Second quarter, it's Haynes 9, Cohen 6. Northwest leading Iota 7-0 second quarter there. It's also Bunky 13, Kinder 9. University Labs 6, Turlings Catholic nothing. Eunice 14, Church Point nothing. De La Salle 24, The Willow School 6. North DeSoto 28, Northwood of Shreveport 6. It's Opelousas 14, Lafayette Christian 13. Rain 14, Mamou nothing. Leesville 8, Manny nothing. It is Sarah Reed 6, McMaine nothing. Kenner Discovery 6, Morgan City nothing. Vinton 16, LaGrange nothing. Archbishop Hannon 14, St. Thomas Aquinas nothing. It is Booker T. Washington of Shreveport and Lincoln Prep tied at 6. Also Zachary 21, Sentiment 13, it's Plaquemine 7, Brulee nothing. Neville 3, West Monroe nothing. Marksville 14, Pineville 7. Acadiana Renaissance 11, Bro Bridge 7. Franklin Parish 19, Huntington 8. Walker 10, East Ascension 7. Dutchtown 3, Prairieville nothing. Barb 28, Sulphur nothing. St. Thomas More 21, Lafayette nothing. Edna Carr and Brother Martin tied at 7. Evangel 14, Captain Shreve nothing. Destrehan 23, East St. John nothing. It is Madison Ridgeland leading Catholic of Baton Rouge 7-3. Also Alexandria leading Liberty 30-0. That is in the second quarter as well. Ken, back to you.
1: All right, thank you very much for those scores as we continue to keep you posted. And we can tell you that it's now Haynes 16-6 over Cohen in the second quarter. Haynes 16, Cohen 6 in the second quarter. Brady Quibby has scored for the unbeaten Yellow Jackets in that game. And Prairieville 6-3 over Dutchtown. They go to halftime now. 6-3 Prairieville over Dutchtown at halftime. On John Curtis Night, we head to Francesca's by Katie's, where Jude Young and Les East are standing by. Gentlemen, take it away.
2: Thanks, Ken. Well, I guess we'll start with District 95A, since it is Curtis Night, and they're in District 95A. And Coach Curtis went to scout down the road a District 95A game between Jesuit and Holy Cross. And we also have a big...

0: Carr and Brother Martin 7-7 in a game, Jude, that probably is going to be decided very late.
1: It seems like it at this point, and something that's a bit of a theme here with Carr playing really good teams lately. This is a program, of course, that lost so many talented players, including a multi-year starter, a quarterback, and they're still looking for that consistency on offense, whether it's been the running game or the passing game, still able to make some big plays here and there, but again, that consistency is not there. But on the defensive side of the ball, they're still fantastic, like we saw against Ruston in the Superdome. We're seeing tonight against this explosive Brother Martin offense that was able to come up with a key response to tie the game over in Strawberry Stadium. So that's impressive. And like you mentioned with the rivalry on Crescent City Sports and Gulf Coast Sports and Entertainment Network, it looks like it's now Holy Cross knocking on the door, but the Jays dominating that first quarter 19-0. And this is one of those games where I think both teams understand they're not in that top echelon of the loaded district that is 9-5A, and you're talking about not only the tradition and the rivalry, but playoff position, power points, a big game for both teams in those respects.
0: And this is a big sequence here because, you know, Jesuit scored quickly, and then they had the pooch kick, I guess, was mishandled, and they scored again really quickly, and it just sort of snowballed there. But if the Tigers go in here and Jesuits missed two extra points, if the Tigers go in here and get seven, all of a sudden it looks like it might turn into a better ball game than it has been up to this point.
1: And Jesuit was in the reverse position last week against Brother Martin, trailing 17-0. And now from the lead position, I'm sure they're going to be told on the sidelines as we speak, you can't rest on your laurels here. Remember what happened last week. The roles are flipped. So we'll keep an eye on that. And you mentioned the other local game with great significance, these two state champions playing each other with great chances to win another this year. It's now St. Charles Catholic 17, Riverside 7 in the second quarter over in reserve. And as good as Riverside is, and they're a definitive favorite in Division 4 select, I would say. St. Charles Catholic, a real challenge for them in getting on the board early. But since then, the Comets, who are as battle-tested as any team, starting to create a little bit of separation.
0: And that's not typical of St. Charles Catholic. They have 17 early points. They win a lot with defense in the kicking game, but so far tonight they're breaking through on offense, although it wouldn't surprise me if the defense might have contributed to that in some fashion. Up in Northeast Louisiana, a big game there. Neville at home leading Westminster

0: it's going, still really good if you're looking at it from the West Monroe perspective, who showed against Central, for example, that they can come alive late. Certainly talented enough to be able to do that, but we'll keep an eye out as it looks like there might have been a big turnover in that game, and there was for the Tigers, and now they're at the 20-yard line of West Monroe knocking on the door. 1:14 to go in the first half, and we can also say that Edna Carr coming up with the big play, as we mentioned, just over 2 minutes to go in the first half, able to score and retake the lead. But as we've been talking about here, it looks like another blocked extra point in that one. So 13-7, Cougars over the Crusaders up at SLU.
1: And maybe the biggest eye-opener thus far in the battle of unbeaten teams, Barb has gone over to Sulphur, and they're up 28-0. Barb has been extremely impressive thus far this season.
0: Yeah, and that's a good rivalry game there in any sport. But Barb, when they're at their best over the years, they're an explosive offensive team. I don't know what defensive plays might be playing into this, but that is impressive to say the least. And impressive so far that Calvary Baptist against Loyola Prep, a really big one up in northwest Louisiana. 21-8 Calvary Baptist right now, and it's about midway through the second quarter. This is a Loyola Prep team that's been blowing out defenses, at least so far. 71 points last week, high scoring games every week for the Flyers. And right now, Calvary Baptist keeping them in check. And by the way, Emmanuel Pepis letting us know, 42-0, Barb, over Sulph.
1: And Southwest Louisiana also a couple of scores quickly. Eunice 14, Church Point nothing. Opelousas 14, Lafayette Christian 13. That looks like that's going to be a really good game.
0: The latter game we expected to be really good. It looks like Church Point has taken a bit of a step backwards this year from as good as it.
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5: 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All right, let's do it.
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0: 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All right, back to the playing fields we go. Rayville at Magnolia School of Excellence. Jimmy Davis is there. Jimmy, good evening. What's happening?
1: Hey, Jimmy. Guys, how y'all doing?
0: Good, buddy.
1: Good. I'm up here in Shreveport. I brought Rayville over here to play Magnolia. It's halftime. It's 30 to nothing, Rayville.
0: Rayville in total control. Good program. All right, Jimmy, thank you very much. East Ascension Walker, Joey Sanchez. Joey, what do you have?
2: Oh, we got a good one over here in Walker. Wildcats just scored with 6 seconds left to go in the first half. With the extra point, they'll take a 24-7 lead over East Ascension. We had Mike Garcia with a 64-yard TD run for the Wildcats, and Ethan Brooks with a 80-yard fumble recovery for a touchdown for the Wildcats. So with this extra point right here, the Wildcats should take a 24-7 lead into the locker room.
0: All right, thank you very much. St. Thomas Aquinas Archbishop Pannon, Jason Russell updates us. Jason.
3: Yes, sir. We just went to halftime here at Archbishop Pannon High School, and the Hannon Hawks have a 20-0 lead over St. Thomas Aquinas. They have a fumble return for a touchdown by Paul Hoyt and a 3-yard touchdown run by Riley Jones in the first quarter, and then a 13-yard touchdown run by Braden Smith in the second quarter. St. Thomas Aquinas Falcons have had 9 first-half possessions, and minus a long 60-yard run in the first quarter, they have minus 34 total yards. So with the 60-yard run, they have just over 30 yards of total offense on 9 possessions. Once again, at halftime, Archbishop Hannon 20, St. Thomas Aquinas 0. It's Jason Russell for the Archbishop.
0: Lutcher at Franklinton. Here's Troy Johnson with an update. Troy.
4: Yeah, how you doing today? All good. Right, sir. It's currently right now, it's halftime here in Franklinton. It's 20. Negated the touchdown they recently just scored, and then they also scored the quarterback on a quarterback keeper for 10 yards. The score currently is 21, Lutcher, 14, Franklinton.
0: All right, thank you very much. Smokey Leonard updates West Feliciana and St. Helena. Smokey.
5: Hey, Ken, we're at 3 seconds in this first half. They scored 19-0 West Feliciana over the St. Helena Hawks. It's been a run and gun for the Saints. The Hawks haven't got anything going. We've got 3 seconds left to go in the second quarter, and the Saints have the ball at the Hawks' 13-yard line with 3 seconds left to go. Already leading 19-0. This is Smokey Leonard for the original.
0: It's Prairieville at Dutchtown. It's Eric Brown. Eric.
6: Hey, Ken, it's halftime here, and the score is 6-3. Prairieville leading Dutchtown. Dutchtown scored first on a field goal. Cade Foley hit a 30-yard field goal early in the second quarter to put Dutchtown ahead to 3-0. Prairieville's had a couple opportunities blown. They're going to kick themselves if they lose this game close because they had a drive. They got down the field, 46-yard completion. They got all the way down to the 1-yard line. Dutchtown's defense stiffened up, and then they went for a field goal, an 18-yard field goal from the 1-yard line. It was blocked by Marcelo Rizzuto for Dutchtown. Prairieville later on took the 6-0 lead.
0: Okay, I believe we lost him there.
7: Lost him there,
0: but we'll check back in. All right, right now let's check in on Oberlin Basile. And Alex Newell is there. Alex, good evening.
8: Howdy, guys. I'm live from Hanson Field in Basile for what's traditionally a district matchup, but is a non-district matchup this year with Basile's move up to 2A. And we've just gone to halftime. We scored Basile Bearcats are leading the Oberlin Tigers 14-0. Basil was able to jump out to an early lead in the first, and they've held on to it through the end of the first half. Oberlin was threatening with less than a minute left until halftime, but with about 14 seconds left until the halftime buzzer, Oberlin threw an interception that Basil brought out to about midfield. So Basil maintained their lead. So again, halftime in Basil, Basil Bearcats 14, Oberlin Tigers 0. This is Alex Newell for the original.
0: Abramson and Varnado. Here's Darrell Williams with an update. Darrell.
7: Oh, wait. Look, before I even give you the score, I got to tell y'all a quick story, man. I just heard that Prairieville score. We played Prairieville in their first ever function at their new stadium when they built that school. And the folks at Prairieville told me, they said, listen, man, the day going to come and we going to beat Dutchtown one day. So...

0: and bun it over the Wildcats homecoming.
1: Right, Darryl. Thank you for that double report. Thank you, buddy. All right. St. John 14, White Castle nothing at the half. St. John 14, White Castle nothing. That's at halftime. Let's check in on the big one now, St. Charles Catholic at Riverside Academy. Robert Emel with an update. Robert?
2: Hey, Ken. Halftime score, St. Charles 20, Riverside 7. The tail of the half is turnovers. Riverside turned it over twice, which killed promising drives, and the Comets took advantage and scored touchdowns on both of those turnovers. Late in the first half, they forced a punt on Riverside, and Riverside jumped off sides with 2 seconds left to go. St. Charles lined up for a 42-yard field goal and converted. So at halftime, Comets 20, Rebels 7. Rebels making mistakes, Comets playing a clean game. 20-7 at halftime at Nicky Roussel Field in the reserve. This is Robert Hemel for the original.
1: Okay, Robert, thank you very much for that update. And let's check in now with Derek Kribbe on Cohen and Haynes Academy at Joe Yenny Stadium. Derek, what's happening?
3: With 37 seconds left in the second quarter, Haynes Academy's up 16-6 after a 43-yard screen pass to Brady Kribbe. There was a 1-yard touchdown run by Brady Kribbe to put them up 16-6. Haynes is driving with 37 seconds left, trying to put some points on the board. A couple fourth down stops by Haynes has allowed them to keep things moving. So it's 37 seconds left in the first half, 16-6 Haynes. Derek Kribbe with the original.
1: All right, Derek, thank you very much. Chris Pouncey updates McMahon and Sarah Reed at Joe Brown. Chris, what's up?
4: All right, back here at Joe Brown Stadium with 2 minutes and 24 seconds left in the second quarter before halftime. It is Sarah T. Reed, 20. It is McMahon, 6. Bernard Adams for Sarah T. Reed scored 2 touchdowns, one from 23 yards out early, middle of the first quarter, and another one from 8 yards out just moments ago. There was 5 minutes left in the second quarter. Sarah T. Reed also scored a touchdown. It was a long touchdown pass, honeycut to sophomore wide receiver Jaden Diggs. That's their only score of the game. And just moments ago, their quarterback, honeycut, just threw an interception to number 12, Myson Efron. And with 145 left, it is Sarah T. Reed, 20. McFain, 6. Chris Fossey from the original.
1: All right, Chris, thank you very much. And let's check in now at Strong.

0: into 13 games. Right now, if Brett Favre makes the extra point, they will take a 14-13 lead going into halftime. They're going up for the extra point. And we're now we're waiting on the snap. Anytime now. And the snap's going. Yep. 14-13, Brother Martin leads. End the car. Going to halftime at Strawberry Stadium in Hammond, America. We might have an upset alert. And right now in Hammond, America, Grant Sasser of the original.
1: All right. 60-yard pass row. You can't let that happen on the final play.
2: Final play of the first half.
1: And they had double coverage.
2: I know.
1: He just kind of he outran him a little bit. And the throw was good, and then he just turned on.
3: Well, the one defender made a play on the ball, and it was a bad play.
1: Very, very similar to what the Brother Martin safety did on the previous play.
3: Exactly.
1: Brother Martin had a safety in position. Great throw over the top for Carr. Sophomore receiver gets there, and instead of continuing to run, he stops and tries to jump, and the ball's over his head. Kind of a similar circumstance here with the touchdown pass.
3: He had a defender behind Easton Royal and one in front, and the one in front made a play on the ball that was short, very short.
1: You can't let him beat you. He just did. 14-13, Brother Martin, at a half over Carr, and a great one at Strawberry Stadium. Let's check in on Lafayette Christian and Opelousas. Jay Miller with an update. Jay.
4: Yeah, we're halftime here at homecoming at Donald Gardner Stadium as the court is taking their places, and they'll be awarded a queen here for 2026. It's 14-13 at the half. Tigers up over the LCA Knights. Knights got into the end zone on a 85-yard kickoff return and on a 45-yard pass reception from Ty Heels. Missed the extra point. That's kind of the difference in the game. The Knights went up 13-6. Tigers end up scoring on the final minute of the quarter at the half and went for two, made it, and so there's your score. Opelousas Tigers 14 and your Knights 13. Now, the quarterback for the Tigers is really a senior. Man, he's really a good-looking athlete, and he's got it done, doing it on the ground with his feet and in the air with his arm. And Colin Arido is his name. Get to know that name. He's going to be playing on Saturdays next year. Jay Miller, KDN TV.
1: Thank you. West Feliciana 19, St. Helena nothing at the half. East St. John at Destrehan. Matt Sims with an update. Matt?
5: Yeah, Kenny, no upset alert here. It's halftime. It's Destrehan 26, East St. John nothing. When I last left him, Malachi Dabney had just rushed it in from 52 yards out to make it 9-0. The conversion was no good.

0: sack pushed him back to the 30, so that drive stalled out. Destrehan then took it, marched down the field. Alshai Smith rushed it in for a four-yard touchdown run to make it 23-0, and then just before half, a 31-yard field goal brings us to our current score. Destrehan 26, East St. John nothing. I'm Matt Sims with the original.
1: Parkview Baptist, East Feliciana tied at 6 at halftime. Parkview Baptist 6, East Feliciana 6 at halftime. And now we check in on Leesville and Manny and Darren Dias with an update. Darren, what's going on?
2: Halftime, the rain has finally quit.
1: Thank
2: halftime
1: you.
2: Score, Leesville 22, Manny 0. Leesville had a long touchdown run. Another long pass that got them down close to in the red zone for the third touchdown. And we're about to start the third quarter. Water is everywhere, but it has quit raining. 22-0, Leesville over Manny at halftime.
1: All right, Darren, thank you. Catholic of Baton Rouge at Madison, Ridgeland, Mississippi. Ben Relly is there. Ben, what's happening?
3: Yeah, we are at the half in Madison, Mississippi. The Bears took a 10-7 lead right before the half. So the Bears lead Madison Ridgeland 10-7 at halftime, and the Bears get the ball coming out in the second half. They'll look to extend the lead against one of Mississippi's best teams.
1: All right. Appreciate that. Good start for Catholic. Thank you, Ben. Now let's check in on Homer and Ouachita Christian. And here's Jonathan Oglesby. Jonathan.
4: Hey guys, we got a minute 54 left in the first half. The Eagles are on top of Homer with a score of 21-20. Only thing separating is Homer hasn't been able to get their extra points in the end zone. They backed up the Eagles back-to-back. I think it was back-to-back penalties. We had a 4th and 34 based off of penalties just a moment ago. But it is getting pretty rough over here on these sidelines. Both sides are pretty upset with the officials, and it's getting a little chippy out here. But Homer's got the ball at midfield, just took a shot deep and wasn't able to complete it. It's been just a game of inches on them of not being able to complete some of those long passes. They've just about got every DB on the Eagles side burnt almost every play. But somehow or another, the Eagles are getting pressure and holding on. So they're riding up here second down, a minute 47 left in the first half. Eagles are on top of the Pelicans, 21-20. It's a Jonathan Oglesby with the original.
1: At halftime, Central 28, Ouachita Parish 14. Central 28, Ouachita Parish 14 at the half. Barb and Sulphur and Pat Neck with an update. Hey, Pat.
5: Hi, yes. We're here at halftime at Mack Walker Stadium in Sulphur, and we have a running clock. Barb is up 42-0.

0: 8-yard rushing. The one negative is Landon Grayson's first interception of the season on the last possession of the half for the Bucks. Halftime here in Sulphur, Barb 42, Sulphur 0.
1: All right, it is Booker T. Washington of Shreveport at Lincoln Prep. Centuria Black has the latest there. Centuria.
2: Well, it is 30-6 right now. Booker T. Washington on top of Lincoln Prep with 7 seconds remaining in the first half of play. Davion Stewart has been doing it with his legs and with his arm for BTW. He just threw a touchdown pass to LaDarian Banks Jr. to go up by the score of 30-6 along with the 2-point conversion. He's hit a couple of great receivers. Kendrell Johnson, he is for a long pass. Kate Harris, he's also run for a touchdown as well. So this BTW team stretching it out here.

0: in the first half with no time remaining. It is now halftime as Lincoln Prep runs it out of bounds to end the first half. It is 30-6 as we go to halftime here in Grambling. Victoria Black with the original.
1: Washtenaw Parish at Central. Here's Anthony Marshall. Anthony, go ahead.
2: Yeah, it's halftime here at Cannon Wildcat Stadium. It's 28-14 Central on top of Washtenaw. Washtenaw scored on their first two drives. No points since then. Central scored on four of their first five possessions. The last possession, they just kneeled it out to go to half. Gassiot has two touchdowns through the air, two on the ground for Central in this one. 16 first downs for Central, 13 first downs for Washtenaw. Central is perfect on third down here in this one in the first half. It's Anthony Marshall for the original.
1: Airline and Nacogdoches Central. Here's Toby Todd. Toby.
3: Hey, it's halftime here in Nacogdoches. Airline 13, Nacogdoches Central 7. Airline will kick to Nacogdoches to start the second half, third quarter.
1: Dunham at Parkland Academy, Mississippi. Here's Jerry Gaudreau. Jerry.
4: Yeah, hey, guys. We just kicked it off to start the second half. It is still 7-0 Park Lane over Dunham. We finally got a break in the weather. The rain has finally stopped. Maybe we'll get a little offense in the second half if we have some dry footballs here. But once again, it's 7-0 Park Lane over Dunham, 11:41 left in the third quarter. This is Jerry Gutierrez with the original.
1: West Monroe and Neville. Here's Cody Futrell. Cody. Cody. Go ahead, Cody.
5: Hey, guys. We're halftime here at Bill Ruppel Stadium. Is Neville leads West Monroe 3-0. Both defenses playing lights out. West Monroe has defenses faced a Neville offense that started inside the 35-yard line three times, held them to a one field goal.

0: this West Monroe offense. At the half, Neville, 3-0 over West Monroe. Reporting for the original, I'm Cody Futrell.
1: 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Here's Gerald Fisher. Gerald.
2: Yes, this is Gerald Fisher from Morgan City. The Swamp Owls kind of broke everything open. We're at halftime, 34-6. They scored 21 points in the last 5 minutes, including a 30-yard scoop and score by senior defensive tackle DeCarby Warren. It's 34-6 at halftime. Gerald Fisher for the original.
1: Kenner Discovery on their way. And Loyola Prep, Calvary Baptist, Chad McDowell, what do you have?
3: Yes, halftime, both teams coming out of the locker rooms to warm up for the second half. It's Calvary 21, Loyola 8, and Calvary's come up with stop after stop after the first time that Loyola scored. They even held them for another time but had a roughing the kicker on the punter. But the halftime score, 21-8 Calvary.
1: 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Back with more reports. A scoreboard update coming up as well when we continue on the original.
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0: 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Let's check in now with Chris Sturdivant on Sterlington and Oak Grove. Chris, what do you have?
1: Right now it's Sterlington 36, Oak Grove 12 here at the half. It's been all Sterlington on the ground. 196 yards spread out over five running backs. Big set back from last week at Wichita, and get back on track tonight. Here is 36-12 Sterlington at the half from Oak Grove.
0: All right, thank you, Chris. De La Salle 38, Willow 12 at the half. De La Salle 38-12 over Willow at the half. It's Parkview Baptist, East Feliciana. Here's Joe Neal. Joe?
2: It is 6-6 at halftime here with Parkview and East Feliciana. It was 6-0 East Bell, and they were going in to score. And they threw a deep ball, and Sully Edmonds picked it off at the 5-yard line. And then Parkview put together a great drive on the ground, led by Marquise Franklin and B.J. Singleton. Getting some big, huge runs. We ended up punching one in at the end, but they missed them the extra point, a little wide left. East Bell went down, tried to score, and we got a big stop at the end to stop them to go into halftime. So it's 6-6, and they're about to kick off the third quarter right now.
0: All right, University High and Turlings Catholic. Tory Trahan with an update. Tory.
3: Hey, guys. Right now it is 14-0 New High. We just got started with the third quarter. And, yes, we have a Lane Kiffin signing. He's here watching Nick, Knox Kiffin. And boy, he has been impressing so far after starting the game off relatively slow. But yeah.

0: Oh, sorry. Oh, like, and most of that from Emile Williams. He has over 200 yards rushing and 4 touchdowns. But, yeah, it's just Willow just having a hard time, like, stopping that rushing attack. Yeah, halftime, De La Salle 38, Willow 12, Chris Roberts for the original.
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0: yard line. Michael Cerruti scored on a 1 yard touchdown gain to make the lead 12-0. It made the extra point to go up 13-0. Jezel got a stop on defense, got the ball back, and went over the top to Grant LaBeouf for a 24-yard touchdown pass from Sully Sullivan to make the score 19-0 at the end of the first quarter. Missed the extra point, got another stop, actually a sack by Austin Guidry, fumble, turnover. Another Sully Sullivan went over the top to Grant LaBeouf again for a 35-yard touchdown pass to make the score 25-0. Really, the only thing holding Jesuit back this half is missing the extra point. But it's halftime, Jesuit 25, Holy Cross 0. This is Justin for the original.
1: Yeah, Holy Cross had a chance right at the end of the half, did not score. Second time they've been inside the five and did not score. 25-0 Jesuit at the half. And it is now Haynes 23, Cohen 12. They go to halftime, Haynes Academy 23, Cohen 12. With that, it's time for a Scores First scoreboard update in conjunction with CrescentCitySports.com, where you get all the scores all the time, accurately, first. And here's Emmanuel Pepis.
2: Thanks, Ken. And we begin with St. John, who leads White Castle 14-0 at the half. Also in St. Edmund, 36, North Central, nothing. Ascension Episcopal, 40, Centerville, nothing. St. Mary's, 17, Winfield, 14. Southern Lab, 41, East Iberville, nothing. Rayville, 30. Magnolia School of Excellence, nothing. Logansport, 21. Red River, 18. Glenbrook, 22. North Caddo, 15. Park Lane of Mississippi, 7. Dunham, nothing. It is Lakeside, 27. Plain Dealing, nothing. Ouachita Christian, 21. Homer, 20. At the half, it's Oakdale, 8. Delcom, nothing. Delta Charter, 50. Delhi Charter, 15. St. Charles, 20. Riverside, 7. Sterlington, 36. Oak Grove, 12. West Feliciana, 19. St. Helena, nothing. Avoyles, 38. Block, nothing. Beekman Charter, 35. Madison, nothing. It is Catholic of New Iberia, 17. Catholic of Point Coupee, 6. North Webster, 14. Cedar Creek, nothing. Parkview Baptist and East Feliciana tied at 6. Kaplan, 35. St. Louis Catholic, nothing. Calvary Baptist, 21. Loyola Prep, 8. Bunkie, 27. Kinder, 9. Church Point, 21, Eunice, 14. Crowley leads 20-0 over Ville Platte at the half. It's DeRidder, 14, Westlake, 7. University Lab, 14, Turlings Catholic, nothing. In the third quarter, it's Northwest, 10, Iota, nothing. Haynes Academy, 23, Cohen, 12. De La Salle, 38, the Willow School, 12.

0: 6. 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Franklinton, 14. It's Kenner Discovery, 34. Morgan City, 6. Vinton, 43. LaGrange, nothing. Archbishop Hannon, 20. St. Thomas Aquinas, nothing. Leesville, 22. Manny, nothing. Booker T. Washington of Shreveport, 30. Lincoln Prep, 6. At the half, Abramson and Varnado are scoreless. It is Plaquemine, 21. Brule, 16. Marksville, 34. Pineville, 21. Sam Houston, 21. Southside, 7. In the third quarter, it's Neville, 3. West Monroe, nothing. Prairieville and Dutchtown now tied at 6 in the third quarter. It is Walker, 24. East Ascension, 7. At the half, Franklin Parish, 25. Huntington, 24. Brother Martin, 14. Edna Carr, 13. It is St. Thomas More, 28. Lafayette, nothing. Evangel, 20. Captain Shreve, nothing. Catholic of Baton Rouge, 10. Madison Ridgeland Academy, 7. Baton Rouge Central, 28. Wachita, 14. Barb, 42. Sulphur, nothing. It is Airline leading Natchitoches Central, 13-7. Alexandria, 44. Liberty, nothing. Jesuit leading Holy Cross, just going into the half, 25-0. And one more score before we send it back. Destrehan has scored again. They now lead East St. John in the third quarter, 33-0. Ken, back to you.
1: Yeah, 16-yard touchdown by Malachi Dabney, who's making

0: bid for player of the week, and that's no surprise, Ro. He's quite a player.
1: He can run. Yeah, he's a really good running back, and he's been doing it his entire career. He's tough, you know? I mean, he's really
0: low to the ground.
1: Yeah, just really hard to tackle and hard to get down on the ground because he's so close to the ground.
0: He's a dynamite player, which again illustrates just how good St. Augustine is. They went to Desmond and beat him 42-13. Desmond's a really good football team.
1: I know. Yeah. Yeah. You know, no one goes there and does that, but they did.
0: Well, I asked Jeff Curtis last night. I said, you played the best state champ in Texas, a state champ in Mississippi, mm-hmm. and you played St. Augustine. He said, hands down, St. Augustine was the best offense we faced.
1: Yeah.
0: He said, you know, we might have faced better defense than theirs, but that's the best offense we faced.
1: Yeah, there's no doubt about it. They have so many weapons, and the young quarterback is coming along really well. Yeah, really, really good.
0: Current player of the week tells you everything you need to know. And we tell you about Reginelli's Pizzeria, 10 locations throughout the New Orleans area and Baton Rouge and Houston. 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You're not going to be disappointed, I can assure you. West Feliciana scored again. They're good. 25-0 over St. Helena in the third quarter. West Feliciana 25, St. Helena nothing in the third quarter. And thanks to Mike Serio's Po' Boys, 133 St. Charles Avenue, the staple of downtown New Orleans for Po' Boy dining, serving large overstuffed Po' Boys and muffaladas. Serio's around since 1958. Mike's got it done. 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Back in a moment. 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
5: LSU's in that number for America's Corps of Cadets. Let's talk about it. Hey, it's Hal Dane. Join me on the show Monday morning. Retired Colonel Joseph Misaiki is going to join me as well. We are talking about LSU being tapped by the Department of War for that initial round or that initial cohort. Also on the show Monday morning, we'll have Medical Monday with our friends over at Our Lady of the Lake. Will Green from LABI will stop by, and we will cover everything under the sun with Moon Griffon. And, of course, recap the weekend in football. 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
1: 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And that's Amore Pizzeria. 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
2: And let's check in on Baker and West St. John. Wilbert Thomas with an update. Wilbert, what's happening? Hey, Wilbert, go ahead. Hey, go ahead, Wilbert.
3: Hey, this is Wilbert Thomas. We have West St. John. We have West St. John playing against Baker Buffaloes. We're right now starting the third quarter. Baker leads 12-0, 11:42 in the third quarter. West St. John have a player down there. They're driving right now. That's what we have from Ram Station.
2: All right, 12-0 Baker on top of West St. John third quarter. Kevin Foot updates Lafayette and St. Thomas More. Kevin, go ahead.
4: Well, since we last spoke, we just finished up a long homecoming halftime at St. Thomas More. By the way, Mia Cestia was the homecoming queen, distance runner for the Cougars. Since we last spoke, you had Preston Pellerin had a 29-yard touchdown run. Lafayette High had two interceptions in the end zone to avoid further damage, but it hadn't been able to get anything done offensively. Turned it over on downs with 41 seconds to go. So we're just 30 seconds into the third quarter. It's St. Thomas More 28, Lafayette High nothing.
2: All right, thank you very much. Green Oaks at Peabody. Here's Lamar Gafford. Lamar.
5: And we got ourselves a wild game here between Peabody and Green Oaks. Peabody now 23-22 on Green Oaks right now. Tylan Davis, a couple of receiving touchdowns for Peabody, and already 100.

0: Taps. This is Lamar Gabber with the original.
1: Southside at Sam Houston. Here's Kevin Gilbo with an update. Kevin.
2: Kevin Gilbo reporting from Southside Sam Houston game here in Lake Charles. The Broncos are leading Southside 28-7 with 54 seconds left in the third quarter. It's been a Sam Houston, Brody Anderson type of night as he punched in another 13-yard touchdown run for Sam Houston. Again, Broncos 28, Sharks 7, 54 seconds left in the third quarter. Back to you guys. Kevin Gilbo with the original.
1: All right, it's Welsh at DeQuincy. Patrick Desotel's there. Patrick, what's going on? Hey, Patrick, go ahead.
3: Hello?
1: Yeah, Patrick, go ahead.
3: Okay, sir, we are at halftime here at DeQuincy. Welch is ahead 38-7. Grant Haydell, quarterback, is 10 for 10, a perfect 10 for 10 for 282 yards and 4 touchdown passes. So this one should not change much in the second half. 38-7 at half.
1: All right, thank you. Zachary at Santa Monica, Malcolm Reed with an update. Malcolm.
4: Yes, sir.
1: Go ahead.
4: Hello, y'all. I already got halftime about the third quarter about to start. Zachary is up 28-21 on Santa Mar. Good game so far.
1: Really good game there, no question. Yeah. All right, thank you very much for that update. It's Lake Arthur and Covenant Christian. Pastor Steve Fulmer is there. Steve, what's happening? Hey, Steve, go ahead.
5: Yeah, Ken, it's halftime. Lake Arthur got out to a quick start, but we've evened this thing up pretty good. 22-10 at halftime.
1: All right, 22-10. So that's Lake Arthur on top. All right, thank you of Covenant Christian. All right, thank you very much. West Feliciana 32, St. Helena nothing in the third. West Feliciana 32, St. Helena nothing in the third quarter. And it is now East Feliciana 14, Parkview Baptist 6. 6 minutes left in the third quarter. East Feliciana 14, Parkview Baptist 6. And University Lab has scored again. That's a good team. They're up 21-0 on Turlings Catholic. 7:32 to play in the third quarter. They played a tough schedule.
6: Yeah.
1: And that's what it's all about. Neville scores a touchdown, and the Tigers now lead West Monroe 10-0 with 3:34 to

0: play in the third quarter. Impressive, to say the least, there. So, again, a good showing by Neville. They have dominated that series recently, and they're looking the part thus far tonight, Ro.
1: Yeah, it looked like it was going to be one of our games like last night, 3-0. We thought it was going to be that way. But they've tacked on.

0: them 8 points.
1: Yeah, exactly. Because we expected a lot of points in there.
0: Yeah,
1: but a whole lot.
0: Yeah, still time to go, but stay tuned. Mm-hmm. All right, it is Basile 21, Oberlin nothing, third quarter, 7:28 to play in the third. Basile 21, Oberlin nothing in that contest. We check in now on Rayville at Magnolia School of Excellence. Jimmy Davis has an update. Hey, Jimmy.
2: Hey, guys. This game is history. Rayville won it 38-0.
0: So Rayville makes the trip. And they beat Magnolia 38-0, and now you get the bus trip back. All right.
2: Yes, sir. We're going to head west. Or head east, I'm sorry.
0: And he's Jimmy the bus driver. Jimmy takes care of everything for us, right? He drives the bus, he does the reports, and then gets back and drives the bus. At least it's a good bus drive back.
3: Make sure you go in the right direction, Jimmy.
2: What about Mangum? Have y'all heard anything from them?
0: All I can tell you is go to CrescentCitySports.com. I can't check it right now. I got too many things going on right now. So, but I appreciate it. Thank you, man. All right. So there's the update from that one. That's a final score. So that happened pretty quickly. And that's Amore Pizzeria's at 4441 West Metairie near Clearview and Metairie, home of the deep dish authentic Chicago style pizza. And we had that in the studio previously, but we got the thin and crispy usually, and that's what we have tonight, the New York style pizza. And we got it for you tonight, and we got plenty of it, and it's good. And that's Amore has both styles. And if you like one, well, you get that. You like the other, you got that. They're open for lunch and dinner, 11 to 8, weekdays, 11 to 9, Friday and Saturday. 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You will not be disappointed. All right, with that, we're going to check in now with Jason Russell for the latest on St. Thomas Aquinas and Archbishop Hannon. Jason?
4: Yeah, we have 5:49 left in the third quarter. Archbishop Hannon stretched their lead to 38-7. They just had a third touchdown run from running back Riley Jones from 4 yards out. They're pending the PAT to make it 39-7. The excitement of the third quarter came a little bit earlier as Cash Plaisance returned a kickoff 92 yards for a touchdown after Jones ran in from 45 yards out. The ensuing kickoff from Archbishop Hannon, Paul Hoyt returned it 97 yards for a touchdown, and it was his second touchdown of the night as he returned a fumble return earlier in the game. So with 5:49 left in the third quarter with a PAT pending, Archbishop Hannon leads St. Thomas Aquinas 38-7. Jason Russell for the original.
0: And Mangum does to answer that question, so we answer all questions here. At least we try. Anyway, we do our best, right? All right, Oberlin Basile, Alex Newell with an update. Hey, Alex, what do you have?
5: He's going down the field. Basile, getting in the score, he probably brought down right about the 8 yard line.
6: Basile has 21-0 lead heading into the half, and it's been 21-0 the whole third quarter here now with about 5:29 left here in the third. Basile still with their 21-0 lead over Oberlin, but they're deep into Tiger territory now after returning an Oberlin punt into Oberlin territory. A flag on the field pending, but Basile is a short distance away from extending their lead now to a 4-touchdown deficit over Oberlin. It's been all Basile so far tonight. So 5:29 left here in the third quarter. It's Basile 21, Oberlin nothing. Basile knocking on the door again. This is Alex Newell for the original.
0: And Terling's Catholic has scored, but it's still U-High 21, Terling 7, 4:28 to play in the third quarter. Lutcher is at Franklinton, a good one, and Troy Johnson is on the scene. Troy.
7: Yes, how you doing today? Right now, with 2 minutes and 14 seconds left in the third quarter, it's the Lutcher Bulldogs 28, Franklinton 14. After this half, Lutcher gets a stop. And then a 57-yard touchdown catch from Johnny Jones from Taryn Childs. Much is up 28-14.
0: All right. Thank you very much. Easton Royal just throwing a double pass. He completes a pass beautifully to Irons. To the
3: terrific catch by
0: Irons. To the 3-yard line. I mean, a great coverage.
3: Yeah.
0: Great throw and a great catch. Brother Martin threatening in the red zone inside the 5, leading 14-13.
3: First and goal at the 3.
0: 7 minutes to play in the third quarter at Strawberry Stadium against Carr. In this huge District 9 5A game. So let's see if Carr can hold them out and force a field goal here. They've been pretty tough against the run all day, but Brother Martin's made some big plays on offense, and they've had, what, 2 or 3 interceptions on defense as well, right?
3: 3 interceptions.
0: Yeah.
3: By Carr. Well, the Carr has thrown 3 interceptions.
0: Yep. Yeah. No doubt. All right, so we'll keep you posted on that one and let you know what happens after the break. But after the break, you need to stay tuned because we're going to have all the scores coming up next. Emmanuel Pepis of CrescentCitySports.com will have our scoreboard, and that's coming up next. You'll have all the scores. We'll continue to update things, and we'll check in at Francesca by Katie's with Lessie's and Jude Young. Touchdown, Brother Martin, pending the extra point, unless there was a penalty, and I don't think there was. And that was Fields who scored on the quarterback keep. Brother Martin goes up 7, extra point pending. Stay tuned. Back in a moment, right here on the original.
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17: 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Well, this is the place, 106.7 The Ticket and the Louisiana...

St. Edmund leading North Central 36-0. It is in the third quarter. Westminster Christian 7, Opelousas Catholic 0. Fourth quarter, St. Mary's 17, Winfield 14. Ascension Episcopal 40, Centerville 0. Southern Lab 50, East Iberville 0. It's Generette 62, Hanson Memorial 0. Glenbrook 35, North Caddo 15.

third quarter, it's Logansport 21, Red River 18. Already a final, Rayville defeated Magnolia School of Excellence 38-0. Lake Arthur leads Covenant Christian 22-10. It's Vidalia 22, Darbon Woods Charter 13. Delta Charter 50, Delhi Charter 15. Park Lane of Mississippi 14, Dunham nothing. Welsh 38, De Quincy 7. It is Lakeside 37, Plain Dealing nothing. West Feliciana 32, St. Helena nothing. Of Oils 44, Block nothing. It is Catholic and New Iberia 17, Catholic Point Coupee 6, St. Charles 27, Riverside 10. It's Sterlington 43, Oak Grove 18, Kaplan 35, St. Louis Catholic nothing. Calvary Baptist 21, Loyola Prep 8, North Webster 14, Cedar Creek 7, East Feliciana 14, Parkview Baptist 6, Bunkie 39, Kinder 9, Church Point 21, Eunice 14, Crowley 27, Ville Platte nothing. Haynes Academy 23, Cohen 12. It is Northwest 16, Iota nothing. Iowa 27, South Beauregard 7, Baker 12, West St. John nothing. University Lab 21, Turley's Catholic 7, De La Salle 38, The Willow School 12, Mangum 19, West Wauchatha 7. Early third quarters, Minden 7, Woodlawn of Shreveport nothing. North DeSoto 36, Northwood of Shreveport 6, Erath 35, North Vermilion 14, Opelousas 20, Lafayette Christian 13, Lutcher 28, Franklinton 14, Rain 22, Mamou 14, Vinton 49, LaGrange nothing, Leesville 22, Manny nothing, Sarah Reed 34, McMaine 6, Archbishop Hannon 38, St. Thomas Aquinas 7. It is Booker T. Washington of Shreveport 30, Lincoln Prep 6, Peabody 23, Green Oaks 22. It is Plaquemine 28, Brulee 22, Sam Houston 28, Southside 7. It is Neville leading West Monroe 10-0. Also Zachary 35, Sanamont 21. Acadiana Renaissance and Bro Bridge tied at 14. It's Walker 24, East Ascension 7. Franklin Parish 25, Huntington 24. It is...

0: and Ridgeland Academy 14. 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On a game you can watch on CrescentCitySports.com, Jesuit leading Holy Cross 25-0. It's Alexandria leading Liberty 44-0. And now an update, start of the fourth quarter. St. Helena on the board, but well trailing. It's West Feliciana 32, St. Helena 8. Ken, back to you.
1: All right, back to Francesca by Katie's, where Les East and Jude Younger standing by. Gentlemen, take it away.
2: Thanks, Ken. Well, I guess let's start with those Crusaders. Brother Martin going up on Carr 21-13, the game at Strawberry Stadium in Hammond, America. What do you think of that, Jude?
3: I think that I just saw another Carr turnover, and I think it was another Carr interception. It was another bad decision as the two Carr quarterbacks continue to struggle. Brother Martin bringing it back to the Cougars 45 here with 3:11 to go in the third quarter. 31-game winning streak on the line here for Carr, 21-13, Brother Martin.
2: Well, that's the big story right now. And what's interesting about it, or one of the things that's interesting about it is, you know, over the years, we've gotten used to Brother Martin playing such good defense under Mark Bonice. This year, it's been a little more the offense, I think, than the defense in some of these wins. And yet tonight, we're starting to see the Brother Martin defense that we've grown accustomed to over the years.
3: Yeah, and I know Jesuit made a comeback, and a missed extra point was the key there. Maybe you get overtime in that game last week, but Brother Martin forced early turnovers to help build a 17-0 lead. And you have to be doing something right on defense to be coming up with all these turnovers. So that's a credit to a team that has Eastern Royal on offense and other weapons and two quarterbacks who can play, both scoring on touchdown runs tonight. So things coming together for Brother Martin that they weren't necessarily discussed amongst that so-called top three of Edna Carr, St. Aug, and John Curtis in 9-5A, but now they're being discussed, that's for sure.
2: Now let's see if they can finish it off and end that winning streak. The other 9-5A game we've been watching, Jesuit 25-0 over Holy Cross. They've just started the second half there, but the Tigers have just made mistakes, not been able to capitalize when they've gotten into the red zone.
3: Considering Jesuits move the ball pretty much every time.

they've had it so far tonight as they're early in the third quarter at City Park. Too much to overcome, but still time. We'll keep an eye on it. It's worth watching the rivalry game every year on Crescent City Sports. And Les, we've been looking at this Neville-West Monroe game as well closely tonight. This time it was West Monroe.

0: that quarterback, and that's shown up here a little bit. When they were down in the red zone a moment ago, they had a shotgun snap, got away from the quarterback, couldn't tell if it was more on the center or the quarterback, but they've just not been able to get their offense going with the backup quarterback against a really good Neville team. I still am amazed by that Barb 42-0 game against Sulphur. That they're playing running clock in that game. I don't think anybody would have anticipated that before kickoff.
1: Lutcher doing an impressive job so far at Franklinton. They score again. They're up 41-20 late in the third quarter, and every time I've checked that game, Lutcher's been marching right down the field, just moving the ball at will against Franklinton. That's a tough place to come up with a win, but they're in good position to do it. We've also been looking at a big game in the Acadiana area. Well, Lafayette Christian playing Opelousas. We figured that'd be a good one. At last report, third quarter, it was Opelousas up by a touchdown, and I think no surprise there, two good football teams playing, and we'll see what kind of separation comes up a little later. Just making sure it's still 20-13 in the third quarter of that one.
0: St. Charles Catholic leading Riverside 27-10 in a big rivalry game down there. They haven't played in the last few years, and the Comets, not surprisingly, winning, but doing so fairly easily. Central's a really good football team. They're leading Ouachita Parish 28-14. St. Thomas More rolling 28-0. And Lamar Gafford knew what he was doing by going to that Green Oaks Peabody game. Peabody up 23-22. Looks like they're in for an entertaining finish probably in that game. And then Airline is only up 13-6.
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1: Hi. Still up 21-7 over Turlings. That would be a really good win for Knox Kiffin and the Cubs if they continue to play that well over in the Lafayette area. As we turn it back over to Ken and Rowe for the witching hour in high school football tonight.
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1: 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Venetia opened in 1915 Pratt Street in Gretna, serving the West Bank, and opening in Rivertown in Kenner with a third location where they figure to do great. So Venetia Restaurant, the New Orleans tradition, is alive. It's on the West Bank and in Kenner now as well. All right, back to the playing fields we go. It's Prairieville and Dutchtown, and it's Eric Brown with an update. Eric.
2: Hey, Ken, I got 1 minute and 24 seconds to play in the fourth quarter. It's Dutchtown 9, Prairieville 6. Prairieville just got the ball, drove it all the way inside the 6-yard line. The quarterback fumbled, and Dutchtown recovered it. So now Dutchtown has the ball on their own 3-yard line with 1 minute and 18 seconds to play, leading Prairieville 9-6. So this one's coming down in a wire. Prairieville's got to make a stop here, or Dutchtown's going to run the clock out. So 9-6. 118 to play. It's Eric Brown for the original.
1: And it's Abramson at Varnano. It's Darryl Williams with an update. Darryl.
3: All right. I finally got some action.

0: Ben Vonado. The Commodores started out half, the 0-0 halftime started out with the onside kick and recovered it. We scored off a 15-yard pass from Manu Zeno to our St. Aug transfer, Jaden Myers. PAT was no good. And then we threw a pick six on our next possession, a 60-yard pick six. And the Wildcats tied it up at six. The PAT was blocked. We put in the backup quarterback, Charles Henry, a junior backup for Abramson. His first carry was a 70-yard run, which was followed by a 7-yard touchdown. We was up 12-6, PAT no good. And then we scored on another 7-yard run from Charles Henry, 18-6, 7:50 remaining in the fourth quarter. The Commodores lead on the Wildcats homecoming at Vonado.
1: All right, would be a great road win. Thank you very much, Darryl. McMaine, Sarah Reed, and Joe Brown. Sarah Reed trying to stay unbeaten. Chris Pouncey has an update. What do you have, Chris?
2: Well, moments before halftime, Sarah Reed, senior quarterback, Courtney Tennessee, threw a 78-yard touchdown pass to senior wide receiver Jabril Jones with 26 seconds left. And now we are in the third quarter now, 5 minutes and 23 seconds left. And just moments ago, we had two fumble recoveries, one by each team. McMaine has the ball back, down 34-6, with 5:23 left in the third quarter. This is Chris Posse from the original.
1: All right, 34-6 lead for Sarah T. Reed. Well on their way to staying unbeaten. Ike Cohen and Haynes Academy and Joe Yenny and Derek Kribbe with an update. Derek, what's the latest?
3: 7 minutes and 40 seconds left in the third quarter after 7 carries and almost 100 yards and 2 touchdowns by Brady Kribbe. Haynes is now up 37-12, capped off with a 2-point conversion. Haynes then an onside kick and recovered the ball, driving again.
1: All right, thank you. St. Charles Catholic at Riverside Academy. Robert Emel with an update. Robert.
4: Hey, Ken. 6:56 left to go in the game. Comets are up 33-17. They've had some success getting to the edge. 2 long touchdown runs by Landry LeBlanc and Evan Dufour. Riverside closed the gap with a touchdown on last possession, but it's still a 2-touchdown lead for the Comets. 33-17, 6:35 left to go in the game. In reserve, if you can feel, this is Robert Hemel for the original.
1: Okay, thank you. Smokey Leonard, West Feliciana and St. Helena. Smokey!
5: Hey, Ken, we had 44 seconds left in the game. The score is 40-8. West Louisiana over to St. Helena. It's been raining here at the Hawk's Nest, but the Saints never let up. And they're going to win this game by a score of 40-0 in the next 29 seconds. Just a smoking minute for the original.
1: 48. All right. Thank you very much for that update. Here's Jay Miller with Lafayette Christian Opelousas. And a good one, Jay. Hey, Jay. Hey, Jay.
6: Yeah, I'm here, Jay.
1: Go ahead, buddy.
6: Yes, it's 10 minutes remaining in the ball game. Tigers up 22-13. The Knights offense kind of picked up where the Turlings offense were last night. Had one run back on special teams and have really done nothing all night long offensively. And that strong defense by the Tigers are making the Knights pay. It's 22-13. They just recorded a safety, Opelousas did, to extend their lead to 9. And now they're in the red zone looking to add to it right now. Quarterback back to run. He's going to slip. Elude a tackler, flag comes down. But with 10 minutes remaining in the game, it's Opelousas 22, LCA 13.
1: All right,
6: Jay
1: thank
6: Miller,
1: you.
6: KBN-TV.
1: Thank you, Jay. De La Salle 51, Willow 18. They go to the fourth quarter. De La Salle 51. And in Willow School, 18. Sam Houston, 28, Southside, 14. 4:09 to play. Sam Houston looks like they're going to win it. 28-14.

0: 9-6, touchdown 9, Prairieville 6, and a defensive battle there. And that's the story. Booker T. Washington, Shreveport, now 54-6 over Lincoln. Prep will get an update on that shortly. Stay tuned. That's coming up shortly. Right now, Grant Sashree updates the big win between Brother Martin and Carr at Strawberry Stadium. Hey, Grant.
1: Hey, guys. We just entered the fourth quarter here at Strawberry Stadium. Brother Martin's up 21-13. Turnovers have been a big story in this one as far as thrown interceptions, and their fourth ultimately led to a touchdown by Brother Martin. Hudson Fields took it out from a few yards out to score to make it 21-13. Carr actually has the ball right now, and it looks, oh, he falls down just short. Carr has the ball at, I believe, the 7-yard line, and they look to hopefully tie the game up. And of course, they have to make 2-point conversion as well. 21-13, Brother Martin. At the Carr, Grant Sashree is the original.
0: Macklin running fantastic for Carr. I mean, fantastic. They just need to keep giving him the ball, like you said earlier.
2: Yeah, that's what I said earlier. Yeah,
0: some just player.
2: Put it in his belly.
0: Maybe some player running with authority. All right, let's check in with Matt Sims on Destrehan and East St. John. Hey, Matt.
3: Hey, Ken. We just went final here at Destrehan. The Wildcats. Destrehan Wildcats with 36-0. Malachi Dabney with another touchdown in the third quarter from 16 yards out, made it 33-0. And Sam Munoz with a 29-yard field goal brought us to our final score of 36-0. Malachi Dabney with 3 touchdowns on the night to lead Destrehan. So final here, Destrehan 36, East St. John 0. Matt Sims for the original.
0: All right, Matt, and here's Darren Dias. Leesville and Manny. Darren, what do you have?
4: Starting the fourth quarter, 11 minutes to go. Leesville 30, Manny 7. Both teams scored in the third quarter. Manny scored on a 50-yard Daniel Thomas run, and Leesville scored on a short pass. Clock running 11:07, 30-7. Leesville over Manny in the fourth quarter.
0: All right. Thank you very much. Centoria Black updating Booker T. Washington, Shreveport, and Lincoln Prep. Centoria.
5: Final score, just went final 54-6. Running clock happened in the fourth quarter. How about this one? I tell you what, the Devion Stewart, 6'5", 230-pound quarterback from BTW. He had a couple of touchdowns today. He tossed one, and also he ran for one. Vincent Blake Jr. from BTW had an offensive and a defensive touchdown. Devin Malone, he scored one. Tramell Howard Choice gets a touchdown, and Kevin Coleman gets a late one for BTW. It was all about Booker T. Washington. After this, after a

0: 0-0. They go to the fourth quarter, 27-0. Basil leading Oberlin. Let's check in on Barb and Sulphur with Pat Neck. What do you have, Pat?
1: Final score here, just finally went final. Barb 59, Sulphur 7. Just a dominating performance by the Bucks here tonight to go 5-0. And they'll be holding another big game next week as they host Acadiana.
0: All right, thank you for that update. Carr has scored to cut the deficit to 21-19 with Brother Martin with 10-18 to play. Now, they're going to try for two, but I believe Carr's being penalized 15 yards for unsportsmanlike conduct on the touchdown. Kind of like we saw last night. You know, you score, or something, you make something big, and you do something
2: stupid.
0: Yeah.
2: I mean, I saw him spike the ball, but was that it? I don't know.
0: They threw a flag pretty quickly, I can tell you that. But mm-hmm. And can't tell you. But now a two-point conversion is going to be from 18 yards out. Yeah. So it's very important, and it's going to be very difficult. So stay tuned. All right, with that, we'll check in on that in a moment. But here's Catholic Baton Rouge, Madison, Ridgeland, Mississippi, and Ben Relly with an update. Ben?
3: Yeah, we just started the fourth quarter here in Madison, Mississippi. The Bears have a 23-14 lead over Madison Ridgeland Academy, looking to snap a two-game losing streak on the season. Jaden Miles has two touchdowns on the night. He just scored a few moments ago to extend the Bears' lead back to 9. 10 minutes left on the clock.
0: Would be a big win for Catholic with the tough schedule they've played this year. Ouachita Parish is at Central. Anthony Marshall has an update. Anthony, what do you have?
4: Yeah, Ken, it's 10-13 left in the fourth on this one. Central leads 35-21. Big game tonight from the quarterback, Gassiot from Central. And Deal, his go-to guy tonight, has over 140 yards receiving with two touchdowns. Gassiot has three through the air, two on the ground in this one. It's Anthony Marshall for the original.
0: Thank you, Anthony. And University Lab scores 28-7 over Terlings Catholic with 8:54 to play. 28-7 University Lab over Terlings in the fourth quarter in that game. So with that, the two-point conversion attempt fails for Carr. Receiver open in the end zone. Pass behind him. He had him for the tie, but threw the ball behind him. So it's no good. 10-18 to play. And it's Brother Martin 21, Carr 19. The key here.
2: 10-18 to go.
0: The key here is whether Easton Royal is going to come back. He was out on the last series. He got knocked out.

0: I'm not sure what happened to him because they wouldn't let us see.
1: No, they took the camera off.
0: They took the camera off of him. So, you know, is he back in? I don't know.
1: He's back in. That was him on a kickoff return that didn't field him, but he was the other guy.
0: Okay.
1: So I think he's back in. That looked like three.
0: Yeah, I was looking
1: around. Looked like three to me.
0: Him.
1: So I'm watching it right now. That is three.
0: That's him.
1: He's
0: that's
1: back
0: him.
1: Out there. That's great news. Mm-hmm. All right, so he's back on the field. And 21-19, Brother Martin against Carr at Strawberry Stadium, early fourth quarter. Airline and Natchitoches Central, Toby Todd has an update. Toby?
2: 40 seconds left in the third quarter here. Airline is up 25-14 with the ball, but it's fourth and 10 for Airline, about midfield. Right now the offense is still on the field, so we'll see if we either pooch kick by our quarterback or we're going for it. Looks like we're going for it. He's scrambling. And completed pass for first down. Airline first down in Chiefs territory, up 25-14 with 28 seconds left in the third quarter.
1: Okay, thank you very much, Toby. And now it's Washtenaw Christian at Homer and a wild one. Jonathan Oglesby with an update. Jonathan.
3: Hey guys, we got a minute 26 left in the third quarter here in Homer. Washtenaw Christian is on top of Homer with a score of 28-26. They went into the half, up by one. Homer took the ball, from the very first possession. You know, took the second half possession, took it down, drove down, and, defense did a good job shutting them down, got them in a long third down situation, but they were able to connect with one of their receivers on a 30-yard TD, put them up. But the Eagles responded well, put together a drive to get to midfield, and then Tristan Raymond hit Jude Turner on a 52-yard touchdown. Was able to give us a score right here. So Eagles have been bouncing back and forth, made Homer do a three and out earlier, backed them up deep in their own territory. And right now they are looks like they're on the 31-yard line. Looks like they had a penalty previously. So they're first down and 25 from the 31-yard line. But 53 seconds left in the third. Eagles are on top of the Homer Pelicans with a score of 28-26. This is Jonathan Oglesby with the original.
1: Jesuit gets another red zone stop. This time Holy Cross missed a 28-yard field goal. Still 25-0 Blue Jays. 1:31 to play in the third, live on CrescentCitySports.com and on the Gulf Coast Sports and Entertainment Network. Zachary pulling away, now leads Santa Ma. 49-21, a minute 20 to play in the third.

0: scores for you as they roll in, and I do mean roll in.
1: Roll.
0: All right, East Feliciana goes up on Parkview Baptist 22-6 now as they play with 8:26 to play in the game. 22-6, East Feliciana leading Parkview Baptist. And Brother Martin makes a good run in there. In car territory, inside the car 40, leading 21-19 with 10:03 to play in the game. Let's check in with Cody Futrell, West Monroe, and Neville. Cody, what do you have?
2: Hey, guys, this one's winding down. We got 50 seconds left. Neville is leading West Monroe 10-0, and they're facing a 4th-and-15. They just had a they were going to go for it on 4th down, had an infraction for a substitution infraction. I think they're still going to go for it, even though it's 4th-and-15. They're deep in West Monroe territory, and they're up 10-0. So this is likely the ballgame here. The quarterback, Parker Robinson, just got sacked. West Monroe gets the ball back with only 46 seconds left and only I don't think they have any timeouts left now. Most likely we're about to wind it down, and it'll be a 10-0 win for the Neville Tigers over West Monroe, and Neville will go 4-1 on the year. For the original, I'm Cody Futrell.
0: Okay, Cody, thank you very much. Loyola Prep at Calvary Baptist, here's Chad McDowell. Chad, what do you have?
3: 9:07 left in the game. Calvary 42, Loyola 24. 5 rushing touchdowns for the Cavaliers from Ryan Miles. 5 rushing touchdowns and then 1 passing touchdown, Hudson Price to Braylon Hugon. The Loyola just, they're not going to go down without a fight, and they've made it interesting. It's 42-24. Price just found Braylon Hugon as I'm on the phone right now for another touchdown strike. It's with the extra point pending, it'll be 49-24 with 8:53 remaining.
0: All right, Chad, thank you very much. A pick 6 for Carr as Fields has picked off a 75-yard return for a touchdown, and the Cougars take the lead 25-21 over Brother Martin. 8:57 to play. They're going to go for 2 to try to make this a 6-point game. We'll let you know. Sterlington is at Oak Grove, and here's Chris Sturdivant with an update.
4: It's Sterlington 57, Oak Grove 26, 11 minutes and 40 seconds left here in the fourth quarter. Sterlington's had the ball 8 possessions and scored 8 touchdowns. So it's been an offensive shootout for Sterlington. Glad to get it back on roll and getting ready for district next week. Once again, it's 57-26, 11:47 here in the fourth quarter from the original in Oak Grove.

0: on Woodlawn of Baton Rouge in Donaldsonville with Timmy Chiquet. Timmy, what's happening?
1: Hey, how's it going, guys? Down here in Donaldsonville versus Woodlawn. We expect it to be a high scoring game. It's been quite the opposite. Woodlawn leading 14-7 with 7 minutes to go in the game. But Donaldsonville is on a drive inside the red zone right now. So currently 6:57 to go in the game. Woodlawn 14, Donaldsonville 7.
0: All right, thank you. Final score, Sam Houston beats Southside 28-14. Sam Houston 28 and Southside 14. Thomas Jefferson, Tony Porterfield against St. Martin's Episcopal. Brandon Raines with an update. Brandon, what's going on?
2: We had early finish with a running clock in the fourth quarter. St. Martin's 56, Thomas Jefferson 24.
0: 56-24, St. Martin's a winner tonight. Brandon, thank you very much. We appreciate that update. So the Saints and Coach Dizer getting a solid win evening in that one. And I'm checking a couple of scores right now as we speak. So, and that's always going to be the case. And no, nothing that's earth-shattering here, but we'll continue on with Joe Neal with East Feliciana and Parkview Baptist. Joe, what do you have?
3: Yeah, so it was 6-6 at halftime with Parkview and East Feliciana. And then coming out of halftime, Parkview forces a three and out to get the ball back. And then we fumble the very first snap. They scoop and score, get the two-point conversion. We get the ball down, we drive a little bit, and then we throw a screen pass that was picked off and scored again. So they got up 22-6. And then we just answered back with a good long touchdown drive with a 30-yard touchdown pass from Gray Rogers to Braylon Strayler. So right now the score is 22-12 with 7 minutes left in the fourth quarter.
0: All right, thank you very much. A brief timeout. When we return, we'll check in with Tory Trahal and Chris Roberts, among others, as we continue with more here on the Original Network.
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0: A 32-yard touchdown run by Sully Sullivan and a two-point conversion. Jesuit 33-0 over Holy Cross. 11:08 to play live at CrescentCitySports.com and the Gulf Coast Sports and Entertainment Network as we speak. And with that, let's check in with Tori Traha, University, and Charlie Scathic. What do you have, Tori?
14: Hey, guys, we are almost wrapped up here at Rebel State.

0: the Cubs, and just before you came on the air, a nasty stiff arm from Knox Kiffin, man. I think his dad already left, but boy, I know he'd have been happy to see that one. That was nasty. Anyway, 3:04 left to play, 28-7 New High over Terlings. This is Troy Toronto for the original.
1: All right, thank you, Troy. We appreciate that. And with that, we check in with Malcolm Reed on Zachary Sentiment. What do you have, Malcolm?
2: Hello.
1: Hey, Malcolm, go ahead.
2: Yes, sir. It's been all Zachary in the second half. 49-21, 8:38 left in the fourth.
1: 8:38 left to play. 49-21, Zachary. Thank you. We appreciate the update there. Welsh and DeQuincy, Patrick Desotel with an update. Hey, Patrick, what do you have?
3: Hey, sir, we are finished now. Played running time in the second half, and Welsh went on to win 44-7. A runaway all the way through. So Welsh moves to 4-1 with the win.
1: All right, Patrick, thanks for the help tonight. We appreciate it. We'll call on you again. We appreciate that. Thank you. And here's Kevin Foote, St. Thomas More, Lafayette, from the Acadian Advocate. Kevin, what do you have?
4: St. Thomas More just put together a 9-play, 61-yard drive in 4:36. James Lyon got a lot of backups in. James is one of them, and he got a 5-yard touchdown run. And that followed another turning over on downs for Lafayette High's offense. It was their third one of the night. With 1:16 to go in the game, and St. Thomas More 42, Lafayette High 7.
1: All right, thank you, Church Point. And Eunice, Corey Andropon with an update. Corey?
5: Yes, sir, right here at Eunice Bobcat Stadium. Eunice High versus Church Point. Eunice High jumped off the 14-0 lead in the first quarter. But before halftime, Church Point was up 21-14. Right now, with 1:46 left, Eunice High is winning with 35-33 with Eunice High ball on the 20-yard line. Out of score.
1: All right, thank you. Northwood and North DeSoto, and Brent Gibson has an update. Brent?
6: Yes. We got a final score here, Northwood and North DeSoto. North DeSoto wins 56-13. North DeSoto's offense was just too much to handle, and we had a running clock for most of the third.

0: Hey, Kate. Well, yeah, this game just wrapped up a few minutes ago. Yeah, final score is De La Salle 57, Willow 18. Yeah, it was just a really strong rushing attack that kind of overwhelmed Willow tonight. Yeah, De La Salle had almost 400 yards rushing, they were highlighted by Iman Williams, who had almost 300 yards rushing and 5 touchdowns. Well, the positive note for Willow, Darrell Franklin, he tied the school record. He had the school record of 43 career touchdowns with Miles Stewart, who graduated in 2019. So hopefully he'll break that record in the next few games. But this is Chris Roberts for the original.
1: All right, Chris, thank you. Evangel Christian at Captain Shreve tonight. Lee Hedges, here's Todd Sharp. Hey, Todd.
2: Hey, 46-0, all Evangel. They took care of business tonight.
1: Wow. I'm surprised by the score, but maybe not as much the outcome. But, Todd, listen, we appreciate it as always. Thank you, my friend.
2: All right, thanks,
1: Mike. You bet, buddy. All right, so, yeah, look, I mean, Evangel Christian, not a great team, but a pretty good team and with a great quarterback.
3: Mm-hmm.
1: That's basically where they are.
3: Well, that's typical Evangel because they always seem to have a great quarterback through the years. Obviously not the team that they were at one time, and those things go in cycles. It is high school, and people graduate. But, they have a good quarterback, no doubt about that.
1: Well, the story right now for Carr Brother Martin is Carr has a 4th-and-1 at the Brother Martin 46, and they were lining up to go for it. They will go for it.
3: Mm-hmm.
1: They have that much confidence in their offense to make it and in their defense to get a stop. So that becomes a big play of the game with 4 minutes left, because if they get a first, they can milk clock for quite some time now. So,
3: give the ball to...
1: Yeah, you can't tackle Macklin. And Brother Martin's really... Brother Macklin. Martin's been spread out. They got 4 receivers set. They've got to have more guys in a box to stop 4th-and-1.
3: Give the ball
1: and they
3: to
1: do
3: Macklin.
1: Blitz. And guess what? Macklin...
3: And he went right past.
1: He runs right through the blitzer, and he drags tacklers for 5-6 yards. First down, Carr. So, Carr seemingly in control there, up 25-21 with 3:52 to play.
3: I would run him until he drops.
1: You're right. We kept saying that earlier. Okay. He's really good.
3: Run him until he drops.
1: Yep. Right there with you, man. So, let's see here. Opelousas 28, Lafayette Christian 26, 3:24 left. LCA's going for 2, trying to tie the game. We'll keep you posted on that. Touchdown, Holy Cross. So they get on the board against Jesuit, 33-6.
3: Tigers
1: extra point
3: score
1: pending with 6:41 to play in the game. And let's check in now. Jason Russell, St. Thomas Aquinas and Arch.
0: Riley Jones had 3 touchdowns for the Hawks. Cash Plaisance for STA had both their touchdowns. One was a kickoff return, and one was a long run, as the Hawks take a 38-14 non-district win to move to 4-1 on the season. It's Jason Russell for the original.
1: All right, the two-point attempt failed for Lafayette Christian. Opelousas 28, LCA 26, 3:24 to play in the game. Lutcher at Franklinton. Troy Johnson with an update. Troy?
4: Yes, sir. It's the final here. Bulldogs 54-41. What I can tell you, sir, is all the stars showed up for both teams tonight. Timmy Charles, Ashton Starks, Burke Holter, as well as Kirsten Didion. 54-41 final. Franklinton fought all the way back in the fourth quarter, just didn't have enough time left on the clock.
1: Woo. 95 points scored. How about that? All right, Troy, really appreciate the help tonight. We'll call on you next week and have a safe trip back here.
4: Yes, sir. Thank you.
1: Appreciate you. All right. East Feliciana 30, Parkview Baptist 12. With 5 minutes to play, East Feliciana 30, Parkview Baptist 12 in that one. And we now will check in with Eric Brown, who's standing by Dutchtown Prairieville. It's final now, Eric. Final report. Go ahead.
5: Hey, Ken, final score tonight, Dutchtown 9, Prairieville 6. Prairieville kicking themselves because of the kicking and special teams game tonight. As Coach Smith said after the game, we more lost the game than they beat us, because Prairieville had the ball on the 1-yard line, had a field goal blocked, and Prairieville also missed an extra point. At the end of the game, they had the ball inside of the Dutchtown 6-yard line, and quarterback Brock Black fumbled the ball. Great defensive play by Dutchtown and make the stop. Dutchtown makes 3 field goals tonight, and that is enough to get them a 9-6 victory tonight in Geismar. This is Eric Brown for the original.
1: All right.

0: A good win there. Tough. Well, it sounds like the game we had last night. 9-6, 10-9. I mean, what's going on right now? What's happening in high school football, man?
1: Back to the 1970s, 60s, exactly. And all that good stuff, you know?
0: Exactly. I mean, crazy to see those kind of scores, man. You don't see many games like that anymore, but we're seeing them.
1: Remember the season in 1970, David Falgu? But he was the kicker.
0: Uh-huh.
1: Went to Tulane. Was that Holy Cross? Sure, I think Holy Cross won like 3-0 that season. Or something like that. I thought about that last night with our
0: They beat Rumble 3-0. I remember that very well. So, yep. They were still that. They had the backfield of Erdman and LaHare.
1: Both really Adrian LaHare.
0: Tough dudes. Corey Erdman and Adrian LaHare. Tough. Lynn and Basil, and it's Alex Newell with an update. Alex, what do you have?
2: Hey, guys, we're back out here, Hanson Field and Basil. 2:33 and counting left in the ball game. Basil Bearcats leading the Oberlin Tigers 34-0. It's been all Basil all night. Another LaBeouf touchdown with about 8 minutes left in the fourth. It's pretty much sealed up for Basil. Basil's junior varsity is in against the Oberlin team's been struggling this year. Less than 20 Tigers dressed out for the purple and gold, but 2 minutes now on the dot left in this ball game. Your score, Basil Bearcats 34, Oberlin Tigers 0. Alex Newell for the original.
0: Friday night in Louisiana, fourth quarter, the lights, the band, the whole town in the stands. 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Have fun. Enjoy yourself. Hope you will. Final score, St. John 28, White Castle nothing. St. John beat White Castle 28-0. We'll check in on St. Charles Catholic and Riverside Academy when we return in just a moment here on The Original.
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4: 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LSU Beach Volleyball head coach Russell Brock has announced the Tigers' fall tournament schedule set to begin Friday, October 9th in Kenner, Louisiana. Coach Brock and the team will prepare for the 14th season of LSU Beach Volleyball with three team competitions and one pairs competition throughout the fall. The Tigers have the addition of two freshmen, four transfers, and 11 returners, which will be crucial for preparing for the spring schedule. 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For the final team competition, Tigers will return home to compete at the LSU Beach Volleyball Facility October 31st through November 1st. 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
0: And Kenner Discovery 47, Morgan City 12, under 8 minutes to play in the game. Kenner Discovery 47-12 over Morgan City. Well on their way to victory. University Lab has beaten Turlings Catholic 28-7. University Lab beat Turlings Catholic 28-7. That is a final. St. Charles Catholic Riverside Academy showdown game. Robert Emel as a final, I believe. Robert?
10: Hey, Kenny. St. Charles gets the victory in reserve tonight, 33-23. Yeah. They took advantage of some opportunities, and Riverside turned the ball over a couple times, and that was kind of the tail of the game. Riverside fought back, closed the gap, had the ball driving late in the game, but came up a little short. So tonight St. Charles was the better team, no question about that. So Riverside's going to have to learn from that. I think it will make them a better team. And I think all their goals are still in front of them. But congratulations, St. Charles. They're the defending state champs, and you can see why. So in reserve at Mickey Riesel Field, final score, St. Charles 33, Riverside 20.

0: Another touchdown scored by Sarah T. Reed. It was Bryce Perrier, senior, scored a 65-yard touchdown off of a jet sweep. And just moments ago, before Sarah T. Reed got the ball back, their sophomore running back from McMaine, Princeton Dixon, fumbled the ball, recovered by Kendrick Harrison, the defensive back from Sarah T., sophomore defensive back. And now, with 4 minutes left, it is 41-6 here at Joe Brown Stadium. Sarah T. Reed on top. Chris Bouncy from the original.
1: Okay, Chris, thank you very much. Wild game between Homer and Ouachita Christian going on. Jonathan Oglesby has the latest there. Jonathan?
2: Hey, guys, we're here in Homer, and they just cut loose on a 50-yard touchdown to bring the score to 42-38. OCS is still maintaining a lead against the Pelicans, but it's a hard-fought lead. I don't know, since the last time I saw you, it's been a lot of points scored. This was a pass to number one, just deep. They hit him on the run, 50 yards, just all the way to the end zone. The speed on that kid is just phenomenal. Quarterback's got some pretty good touch on that ball. But the Pelicans about to kick off to the Eagles, and they're trying to put together a score. Last time they had the ball, they put it down, hit Edwards on a deep route and got a touchdown out of it. No, Pelicans got the ball back. They got this touchdown. So the game has got 6 minutes, 16 seconds left. And I feel like we've got a couple more touchdowns left in this game coming both sides.
1: All right. How much time left for once more, Jonathan?
2: We've got 6 minutes. Let's see, 6:10 left in the fourth quarter. The Eagles have the ball on the 35-yard line headed in. Headed away. They're on their own 35-yard line. And they are ahead with a score of 42-38. This is Jonathan Oglesby with the original.
1: All right. It's Manny in Leesville and Darren Dias with an update. Darren?
3: Final score from Manny. Leesville 37, Manny 15. Rain-soaked first half and a Leesville victory here in the second half for sure. 37-15. Leesville over Manny from Manny High School. Darren Dias with the original.
1: Thank you so much. We appreciate that. Catholic of Baton Rouge at Madison, Ridgeland, Mississippi. Ben Relly with an update. Hey, Ben.
4: Yeah, it just went final. Catholic High with a huge 37-14 win over Madison Ridgeland Academy here in Madison, Mississippi, just north of Jackson. Jaden Miles scored three times for the Bears, who bounced back and moved to 2-3 on the year.
1: All right, thank you very much. We appreciate that. And we can tell you that it is. In that game, they'll kneel it out with a 25.

0: 25-21 victory, and Carr will extend that win streak. They were pressed tonight, but they showed their mettle in the fourth quarter when it mattered most in that one. And East Feliciana has defeated Parkview Baptist 30-20. East Feliciana 30, Parkview Baptist 20. That is a final score as well. All right, let's check in with Darrell Williams for the latest on Abramson and Varnado. Darrell, what do you have?
1: All right, this game just about wrapped up about 5 minutes ago. The Commodores of Abramson put on our backup quarterback after a sluggish first half, and we were able to get the 32-6 win over Varnado here on their homecoming night, 32-6. Commodore's quest to get to the playoffs for only the second time since 1998 could be another reality. So 32-6, Commodores take down Varnado on Varnado's homecoming.
0: Awesome. Darrell, really appreciate it. That's a great showing for the Commodores. Appreciate you. Safe trip back and keep up the good work, man.
1: Thanks a lot, man.
0: You bet. Thank you, buddy. And some good stories in Orleans Parish. Sarah T. Reed's a good story.
2: Yeah, we ought to talk about some of that.
0: John F. Kennedy's a good story. We'll talk about some of that later.
2: Abramson's
0: a good story. I mentioned Sarah T. Reed. Look, there's some good things happening in Orleans Parish right now, and that's great to see.
2: Yep.
0: It's final. Carr defeated Brother Martin 25-21. Carr 25, Brother Martin 21. Great game. And the Cougars maintain their superiority of not losing game in 3 years
2: now?
0: In that league.
2: What's the streak now? How many games?
0: 32, I believe.
2: 14,
0: now.
2: Yeah. Was it 14 and 14?
0: I think it's 32 or 33, one of the two, yeah.
2: So now they're 4-0, 5-0, whatever.
0: 5-0, yeah, 5-0. Okay. Right. So, yep, they're at 5-0 with San Augustine and Rahul 5-0 and Carr 5-0. So, there you go. And just an impressive win. And I mean, they showed toughness.
2: Kind of,
0: when it mattered, they came through tonight because they were down quite a bit.
2: It's a different kind of team. It's more of a grit team.
0: They're tough. Well, they're good physically.
2: It's more of a
0: good
2: grit
0: up front.
2: Team.
0: Still fast.
2: Yeah.
0: And they have a terrific running back.
2: Yeah.
0: So, there you go. All right, Franklin Parish beat Huntington 38-36 in a wild one. Franklin Parish 38 and Huntington 36. That is a final score tonight. Washita Parish at Central. Anthony Marshall with an update. Anthony.
3: Yeah, Ken, 33 seconds left here at Wildcat Stadium. Central up 42-21. Central scored on a long fumble recovery to go up 3 scores, and this one looks to be just about over with here after about a couple more plays.

0: Bill Ruble Stadium tonight. The Neville Tigers took down the West Monroe Rebels 10-0 as they extend a streak that has reached around 7 or 8 years now in the series against West Monroe. And they win it 10-0. West Monroe, 4 turnovers on the night, including a 2 crucial fumbles, in the first half. And then after blocking a late Neville field goal in the third quarter, they turned around 3 plays later and threw an interception. And also were the a bad snap stopped them on a 4th and goal at the 3-yard line. Just a bad night for the Western offense. So they were playing without their starting quarterback. Senior Brady Gio will be out with an extended time with a high ankle sprain. Trey King making his first start of the season. He had played a lot this year, but struggled for most of the night to get the offense going. Neville left a lot of points out there too, but they get just enough as their running back Blankston scored their 1 touchdown of the night, and then they were 1 of 3 on field goals and got that field goal in the first quarter. So it's a 10-0 win for Neville. They go to 4-1. West Monroe is 3-2 on the year, and they will now go on the road to Alexandria next week. Reporting for the original, I'm Cody Futrell.
1: And Cody, thank you. Neville continues to really have the upper hand in that particular matchup.
2: They rule things up there as far as our situation with West Monroe. And a low-scoring game. And obviously another one of those kind of games we've been talking about, Kenneth. You know, these low-scoring defensive struggles. And looks like this one was one of those up in northeast Louisiana.
1: It's hard to win without your starting quarterback, though.
2: Oh, yeah.
1: And that's really...
2: That has to factor in.
1: A big part of the story there. It should be without their starter, West Monroe, obviously paying the price in that regard. And we've seen that, you know, Dunham's had the same issues that could go on and on. Mm-hmm. I mean, quarterback's most important position on the field. Got to have that guy.
2: You got to have the person. He's got to be clicking. And if he's clicking, things go well.
1: If he's clicking,
2: if you're not...
1: If he's clicking, you're chicken, man.
2: Yep. And if not...
1: Then you're chicken.
2: There you go. That's pretty good.
1: And I'm not picking.
2: Hey... I didn't know you was Snoop Dogg.
1: That's the poetry class I took at Loyola, okay? So, it's all good.
2: Dog. That's Snoop Dogg, man.
1: Okay. Whatever you say, dude, all right?
2: Yeah, you like right. Snoop. Wow.
1: I know he is, okay?
2: You like
1: I'm
2: Snoop.
1: I'm not even wrong, but I know he yes, is. It's all good, man.
2: You're just as good all as right. him, sounds like all that right. to me.
1: Chad Gormley Stadium, it's wrapping up now, and wrapped up at Chad Gormley. With the Jesuit Holy Cross, just...
3: Jesuit, in the second half, Jesuit kind of just handled the ball a little bit. Sully Sullivan with a 30-something-yard touchdown run. Holy Cross scored on, you know, some mop-up duty at the end of the game, but good performance by Jesuit. Bounce-back win, 33-6, final score here at Tag Homer.
1: Yeah, they. All right, Justin, thank you. Yeah, needed that tonight. They got it, and that's a good football team. Jesuit's a good football team.
2: They really
1: are. I can't believe they struggle so badly kicking extra points, though.
2: Yeah, that's unusual for Jesuits.
1: So, I mean, just a ton of problems with. They had to go for 2 last time they scored because they just weren't able to convert in the extra point department. So, Henry Rendo would be amazed right now.
2: Blue Jays usually very efficient. And proficient in the kicking game. Yeah. Doesn't look that way this year, but they come away with the win 33-6 over the Holy Cross Tigers.
1: Great rivalry renewed, and this time Jesuit has the upper hand in a big way, 33-6 over Holy Cross, taking care of business there tonight. Watch the replay, always free, at CrescentCitySports.com. You will not be disappointed doing so. All right, with that, we're going to take a timeout, and when we return... Emmanuel Pepis will have a scores first scoreboard update from CrescentCitySports.com. Then we'll check in all over the state with our analysts who are standing by in every major market in the state to do so. That's coming up when we continue with more of the most adventurous and with the greatest material show in Louisiana, 32 years, the original. I'm Ken Trahan. We're back in just a moment here on the Original Network.
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14: Couple of games that just went final, including Zachary, who defeated Sanama 56-28. It was Kenner Discovery 57, Morgan City 12. Also, Haynes Academy 51, Cohen 18. Other finals include St. John 28, Whitecastle nothing. St. Mary's 23, Winfield 14, Southern Labs 62, East Iberville 6. It was Rosepine 59, Delhi 12, Rayville 38, Magnolia School of Excellence nothing. Red River 30, Logansport 24. It was Delta Charter 50, Delhi Charter 15, Welsh 44, DeQuincy 7. In the fourth quarter, Ouachita Christian leads Homer 42-38. Another final. St. Martin's 56, Thomas Jefferson 24. It was West Feliciana 40, St. Helena 8. Of Oils 52, Block nothing. It was Basile 34, Oberlin nothing. It was Beekman Charter who defeated Madison 56-0. Caldwell Parish 48, St. Frederick 21. Catholic New Iberia 31, Catholic Point Coupee 6. Calvary Baptist 52, Loyola Prep 24. Fourth quarter, it's Kaplan leading St. Louis Catholic 48-16. It was East Feliciana 30, Parkview Baptist 20. Iowa 41, South Beauregard 7. Bunky 52, Kinder 15. It was De La Salle 57, the Willow School 18. North DeSoto 56, Northwood of Shreveport 13. it was, or Opelousas just defeating Lafayette Christian 28-26. That has also gone final. Sarah Reed, late fourth quarter, leads McMaine 41-6. It was Lutcher 54, Franklinton 41, Vinton 56, LaGrange 6, Leesville 37, Manny 15, Archbishop Hannon 38, St. Thomas Aquinas 14, Booker T. Washington of Shreveport 54, Lincoln Prep 6. It was Sam Houston 28, Southside 14. Also, Abramson defeated Varnado 32-6. It was Neville 10, West Monroe nothing. Acadiana Renaissance 21, Brobridge 14. In the fourth quarter in a high-scoring game, Marksville is leading Pineville 54-43. And a few other finals before we send it back, including Dutchtown, who defeated Prairieville 9-6. It was Franklin Parish 38, Huntington 36, East Ascension defeated Walker 28-24. It was St. Thomas More 42, Lafayette 7, Barb 59, Sulphur 7, Evangel 46, Captain Shreve nothing. It was Edna Carr 25, Brother Martin 21, Baton Rouge Central 41, Ouachita Parish 21, Destrehan defeated East St. John 36-0. It was Alexandria 51, Liberty 6, Woodlawn of Baton Rouge 14, Donaldsonville 13. And in a game you can watch the replay on CrescentCitySports.com, Jesuit defeated Holy Cross 33-6. Ken, back to you.
1: Okay, Manny, thank you very much for all of that. And we also want to thank our good and great friends at Ye Olde College Inn, a New Orleans tradition. 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

0: no factor at all tonight. And that's why you don't get crazy about thinking about canceling games, and which we heard about, Ro, which was kind of ridiculous. I mean, when you have days to play games and kind of knew tonight was going to be okay, even in the games that had some rain, they played through it in other parts. So really not an issue at all. Tomorrow's a different animal. The people that moved off of Saturday made all the sense in the world based on the forecast, 100% chance of rain.
1: Yeah, you know, we've had some years where we've had 2 or 3 weeks where it was just rain all over the state. And, you know, I don't know if we've had that this year. We had some people report tonight that they had hard rain, but that was just in spots. So, you know, but here the weather was very good. And it you know, I mean, maybe some people don't trust the weatherman or whatever, but, I mean, they're usually pretty correct. And you would have known you could get a game in tonight, by tonight, okay?
0: Right.
1: By tonight.
0: Yeah, there was no reason to consider not playing, which we'd heard, without getting into specifics or names or anything else, because all's well that ends well. So there...
1: We don't have enough places to play anyway.
0: No, that's right. So you really can't put yourself in that position to be in a situation where you might not play. So those that are stuck with Saturday games, well, that's going to be a little bit more of a challenge, to say the least.
1: Mm-hmm.
0: But most people got away from that, so good thing they did. And we'll have analysis from Roe coming up. Analysis from Charlie Cavell, David Robinson, Chris Singleton, Lamar Gafford. Lee Burkina will be up next, and we'll get to that coming up here shortly. And with that, as we roll into our number 4, let's pause 10 seconds for stations to identify themselves on the original network.
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0: And with that, let's head to the Baton Rouge area. Our friend Lee Burkina, Louisiana Football Magazine, joining us. Always a pleasure, Lee. Madison Prep, no problem with McKinley, 47-0. The Chargers.
5: You know, Landon is a great player. Johnson, he's a great, great SEC guy that's committed to a big college now. So, yeah, I think they're legit.
0: Roe Brown.
1: Well, you know, first of all, I want some gossip, but congrats. How about Central with a little win tonight over Wachita, huh? 35-21, I think, was the final. Your alma mater. That's why I'm mentioning it.
5: No, I appreciate that, Roe. You know, and they've got North Louisiana's number. I mean, they beat West Monroe at their place twice. They beat Neville, Ruston. A bunch of schools from North Louisiana. And I overheard your weather stuff earlier about the Weather Channel. Mm-hmm. I've got a problem. I can solve the problem real quick.
1: What's that?
5: You want to hear?
1: Sure. Sure. What do you got?
5: You know the guy that the PA announcer for LSU that says it never rains in Tiger Stadium?
1: We need to hire him at the
5: Weather Channel. Yeah. No, but, you know, for 2 days I didn't water my lawn. But, yeah, I'm happy that Central won and they're young. They've got a lot of young talent. It's going to be interesting to see how far they can go.
0: Got it. All right, Leslie's question for Lee Burkina.
6: Yeah, Lee, you know, Catholic has played a difficult schedule early on, had some ups and downs. They crossed the border and go into the Jackson area and win 37-14. Your thoughts on that game and where they're at as we finish the first half of the season?
5: They've scheduled everybody but Matter Day in California. So, I mean, I don't know how it's probably the ugliest record, but a team that might go undefeated in district because of it, with a young quarterback, Cam Essip, who's got a chance to be one of the best ever players. He's just a young guy, but they've got two great running backs. And I think they got a chance with the big O line. And the good thing about playing these tough teams, it makes you tougher. You're not going to play anybody better. And so, again, don't.

0: be shocked if they go undefeated in district.
1: June Young, question for Lee Burkine.
2: Lee Walker was rolling 4-0, up 24-7 tonight at home against East Ascension. And then the Spartans roar back, block a punt to complete the comeback and win 28-24. Heck of a game tonight.
0: Well, I think they need to get the plaque ready for the Walker's coach. He's doing the coaching of the year job in 5A because Walker has completely no talent pretty much what they're used to having these last 10 years with Mahaffey. This new coach is doing an incredible job beating teams that they have no business competing with. And even though they lost tonight,

0: great coaching job by Britt Beard. I think he's doing his best coaching job in his career this year with a lot of young kids. And if they can get to the playoffs and get to the second round or just get in the first round, this team's going to be lights out next year with everybody coming back.
1: All right, Lee, let's tell everybody about how they can follow you, how they can get to your website and get all the information imaginable.
0: Well, go on our website. It's LAFootballMagazine.com and check us out. We've got a podcast. I did a show that's up right now with two Hall of Fame coaches, Kirk Crochet from Lauderville and Cecil Collins and Michael Forge, former coach at Leesville, Danny Smith. So check that out. We talk about a lot of stuff with high school, college football.
1: Very good. Always a pleasure to visit with Lee Burkeen. Thank you, my friend. Thank we'll talk God. Next week. Okay.
0: And let it rain a lot. Thank you.
1: All right, man. All right, so we head to the greater New Orleans area now. Mm-hmm. And to handle those aspects and commentary, let's talk to Roe Brown, our own Roe Brown, about what he witnessed tonight and what impressed him the most. Roe?
2: Well, I guess we should start with the Carr and Brother Martin game. Carr wins at 25-21. Tough game. They were trailing 14-13 at the half thanks to a last play of the first half 60-yard bomb to Easton Royal. They put them up 14-13. The second half was a pretty much a knockdown, drag out. Carr turned it over several times. Well, yes, several times, because there were four interceptions. I don't think they fumbled. Kenny and I have always been impressed with young Mr. Macklin, the running back there at Carr, who was pretty much their offense tonight, as far as I was concerned. Carr hit some big plays on the pass, but just a couple big plays. They had trouble throwing the ball, and it's a different kind of team, Kenny, you know. You don't have a John Johnson. You don't have an experience. Carr has always had an experienced quarterback that has played a lot. Even, you know, when they were in Quad A, when they won four consecutive state titles. They always had a quarterback that they could rely on. You know, they don't necessarily have that yet in the two quarterbacks that they have here. I mean, rely on going through the air. And they don't have that this year. Not yet, at least. That's what makes it different. The defense is still very good, though.
1: Indeed.
2: Yeah. I'd say that. St. Charles, 33-23 over Riverside. And that one, first time in...

0: this year, and I'm glad they did. That was a good thing. And for the 108th time, Jesuit and Holy Cross hooked up at Tagone Stadium. Final score, Jesuit 33, Holy Cross 6. So the Blue Jays continue to roll. And like we always say, Jesuit's good. They're really good. They got some good people there, and they got some speed and everything. Go back to tomorrow night, last night, I should say, since we had so many games moved. It was the one you heard on Crescent CitySports.com, well, on 106.7, I should say. Also, it was 10-9, Rummel over Curtis last night, and that one, really good ball game there. And St. Augustine, 51-13 over Chalmette. St. Aug takes on Holy Cross next week. Curtis has to face Carr. And that's where that one goes. Some good stuff. You know, we talk about some good stuff going on here in Orleans Parish. On the North Shore, Kenny, there's some good stuff going on. You got a couple of undefeated teams up there in District 6-5A. You know, you got Mandeville winning last night over Slidell 22-15. So they're now 5-0. And North Shore is also undefeated 41-28. I think that was an overtime game with a punch of two. 41-38. That was an overtime game, I think it was, with Ponchatoula. So both of those teams are undefeated there in the district. A couple weeks, I guess, if they're still undefeated, they'll be hooking up against each other. And the New Orleans stuff that we talked about, the good stories that we have here. Of course, John F. Kennedy, Linares Page, and the Cougars have been, they've had it going on now for 3 or 4 years, and looks like they have it going on again, 42-40, and an exciting win last night over Salmon. So they're 4-1 and sitting at number 9 in the CrescentCitySports.com 4A poll. Abramson, 32-6 over Varnado. So the Commodores are 4-1 on the season. And Sarah T. Reed, undefeated, 5-0 now, with a 41-6 win over McMaine.
1: And one more that you got to hit on.
0: What you got?
1: The academic institutions at the top of the rankings in the state are both 5-0.
0: Patrick
1: Taylor's 5-0,
0: and
1: Haynes Academy's 5-0.
0: Mm-hmm. Like it. Good stuff.

0: as many of these private schools, but they have some great stories in Orleans and in Jefferson Parish, and we all know the big name schools, and we'll talk about those in this segment for the New Orleans area. So that's Rose recap of what we saw in the area tonight. A lot of good stuff all over. Meanwhile, we had the Central Louisiana, and that's where Lamar Gafford is holding court. And Lamar, you chose a game that I think a lot of people here might not pay much attention to, but it was a whale of a game. Two teams that played their hearts out. Green Oaks Peabody, tell us all about it.
1: Yeah, absolutely. We're still going on right now.
0: We got I know. That's why I asked.
1: But Green Oaks is up 50-31. I'll say this, Javonte Dean for Green Oaks, he's definitely a great player here, and I've seen him make a lot of plays. He had a lot of time just to make those plays as well. He's kind of ran for about, I think, 3 touchdowns so far, but also has done a lot of good things passing the football so far as this tonight here for Green Oaks. Now, Peabody has been really able to hold their serve, but man, Green Oaks is 5-0 right now, getting ready to be 5-0 for the first time since 1988. And right now, the Giants, they got themselves a great squad here that they can be happy about.
0: All right, so how much time left now, Lamar?
1: 4:08 to go, and Green Oaks is up 50-31 on Peabody.
0: It's going
1: to
0: end sometime tonight. All right. Okay. Okay. Question for Lamar Gafford.
2: Okay, Lamar, since you're busy covering the game, I'll ask you about something that already happened. Tioga, a big win last night over Gina, 45-26. That was a good win for them, was it not?
1: Yeah, great win there for them. 5 rushing touchdowns for Tioga. And I was really impressed about what they were able to do with this Gina squad. It always seems like that for whatever reason, Gina cannot get over that hump against a very good Tioga squad. It seems like that they always have their number. And I think what Gina was able to do was they were hoping to run the football, but Tioga was able to jump out ahead of them early. And again, with Gina's offense, basically, you know, they're much a smash-mouth team. If you jump out ahead of them by a couple of scores, then have to force them to throw the football, then it's a little bit difficult for them to really catch up because that's not really their style of everything. So a good win for Tioga. And, again, they continue to play hard for Coach Dan Christman, and that's just the thing so far for them. So 4-1 right now, the season here, as they get ready to get into district play. And so you got to feel pretty good.

0: unusual, right, over the years for them. They're looking good.
1: Yeah, that's not unusual here. And, of course, Devin Lavallee, you're having a guy like that who's having an incredible season. And definitely probably one of the front runners for MVP in Central Louisiana. He's definitely shown the reason why here. Last week he accounted for 7 touchdowns against the Bulls. I'm interested in seeing what his stat line is for this game here, but I'm pretty sure it's going to be pretty a crazy stat line that he's had. But as he goes as far as they go as far as he goes, and he's been definitely willing to squad so far this season here. Now, they got a tough one against Gina coming up next week here, and that'll be a good test for them this season coming up against those two teams to see if they can get the district championship. But, again, it should be a good matchup. Marksville right now 5-0, and, again, they're feeling pretty good about themselves at this point too.
2: West East.
3: Yeah, Lamar, Opelousas holds off LCA 28-26. Your thoughts on Opelousas as we conclude the first?
1: Yeah, I'm happy. I've been catching up a little bit on Opelousas and everything. Obviously, with Harry Coleman, one of the former guys who was at Peabody at one point in time. So I get a chance to see them every now and then and see what he's been able to do. He's kind of instilled a new attitude with them. And, of course, this is his second year here, getting to go back to his roots down there in the 337. And he's feeling very good about that here. Got some good athletes here. They're kind of trying to build around. We've seen him last time in his second year at Peabody. He was able to get that team into a good winning season. And it's good to see him do the same thing over there at Opelousas, where, like you said, they got some good talent out there. Going to be interesting to see what they do in that district going forward here against teams like Turlings and all of them. But I believe he's definitely up for the job there.
2: Yeah, that was probably the best game in Southwest Louisiana today. We always enjoy talking with Lamar about everything in Central Louisiana. We appreciate the time tonight, my friend. Thanks for joining us.
1: Y'all have a good one. Hopefully this game is.
2: text us the final when you can, please. All right. We're good with you, man. All right. Bayou area, many of the games played last night with the weather issues that people were concerned with. And it's always a pleasure to visit with longtime journalist Chris Singleton. And Chris, the records might not be all that, but big rivalry when Terrebonne and South Terrebonne play. And they had a great game last night with Terrebonne winning 29-26.
4: Yeah, it was always a great game between those two parish rivals. Went out to the fourth quarter.

0: It's a great non-district game between two longtime Paris rivals, and Terrebonne needed that win after some losses against a really good St. James team and a really good Thibodeau team. Both of those teams are 5-0, and Terrebonne lost to both of them. But, hey, credit to Coach Tyler Lewis and his staff for bouncing back with a big win.
1: Roll Brown.
2: Hey, I'm going to look ahead. Number one in our Crescent City poll in AAA, St. James. No problem with Landry, so they're 5-0. But I'm looking ahead because next week it's St. James, St. Charles. I know you're looking forward to that.
0: Ooh, that might be a road to ticket. Yeah, that might be one of the premier showdowns. And look, both respectable programs. St. James has been playing all year, and I know they had another great game yesterday against Landry. And one of the best things about that team is they've been through a lot of adversity this year. They lost a lot of players to injuries and off-the-field issues. But, the coaching staff has just had this next man up kind of mentality. Not just next man, but the next man. A lot of third stringers playing, and they're just keeping going. So that's going to be a real competitive game that could go down to the fourth quarter, because the Wildcats are going to come and show up and play. But, hey, so is St. Charles, because they're one of the top programs year in and year out. So that's going to be a premier game, and I can't wait to see that one.
1: Les East.
3: Yeah, Chris, one of the more tightly contested games from last night, Vanderbilt Catholic 29, E.D. White 28 in overtime. What do you know about that game?
0: Hey, that was the Holy War. Every year that game goes down to, the final minutes of the quarter. E.D. White needed that win. They were 0-5 now after a really brutal schedule. But, hey, credit to Vanderbilt. They scored at the last second. Went to overtime, and a sophomore quarterback, Rivers Haydell, had connected with another underclassman, Jace Jarbo, for the win. Jackson Jarbo, on a nice pass play, 29-28. Vanderbilt, I know they had a tough loss to Romo a couple of weeks ago, but they bounced back nicely with wins over Lakeshore and E.D. White. So, hey, they're going to be in that same district with St. Charles, Lester, and St. James, so they need every win they can, get some momentum going if they want to make a run at a district championship and a run in the playoffs again this year.
1: June Young.
4: Well, West St. Mary, they win 38-14 over Berwick this week. That one last night. They're now 3-2.

0: State, and I think they can make a run at the Dome. But West St. Mary was right there with them for full quarter. You know, I mean, and last week I know they had a rough one against a five-day school Live Oak, but they really bounced back against Burt, took care of business. And West St. Mary is one of those teams with a lot of talent. They got a lot of players going both ways, but for them to have a chance like they did and against Burt, that, you know, I think they got they're going to be in a really tough district. This is going to give them a chance to get some momentum as they go throughout the rest of the season.
1: Always a pleasure to visit with Chris Singleton. Chris, thank you so much, and we'll talk again next week.
0: Thank you, guys.
1: You bet. All right, a brief time out here. We'll return and talk to David Robinson and Rustin about Northeast Louisiana football tonight, Sports Talk 97.7. Charlie Cavell later in the show from the Shreveport area, and we'll talk to George Faust in Southwest Louisiana as well. That's still to come as we continue in just a moment on the original network through the Louisiana network.

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1: Always a pleasure to visit with David Robinson of Sports Talk 97.7. David, thank you. And the dominance of Neville continues over West Monroe. I know the Rebels are without a starting quarterback, but Neville is that good of a team, isn't it?
2: Yeah, Ken, thanks again this week for having me on. Man, I tell you what, I heard Mike Collins, the head coach at Neville, after the game, and an ugly win's better than a pretty loss. And 10-0 tonight. West Monroe just shot themselves in the foot inside the Neville red zone, I think, three times. They came around, came away with no points, three turnovers at bad timing. Of course, the junior, Trey King, 6'6", 260, got the start tonight at quarterback for West Monroe. Brady Guillot still dealing with a lower leg injury, their starter. And they just could never seem to get anything clicking offensively. And like I said, when they did, they got inside Neville's 5-yard line three times and turned the ball over, I think, every time. You know, Neville didn't have a great night offensively, even though they were balanced, about 160 passing, 160

0: of Alexandria Senior High.
1: Noah Brown.
2: Yeah, David, Cedar Creek is in our poll. They're number 10, and they took on 1-3 Northwestern tonight. I mean, Northwestern, excuse me. And it looked like it was going to be an upset for a while, but they came back and won it 22-21, I think.
0: Yeah, Ro, good to talk to you, man. I missed you last week. I asked about you.
2: Oh, well, thank you. I'm glad someone cares about me around here.
0: it came down to, Ro, it actually came down to a two-point play. They were down 21-20. They scored, and instead of trying to go for the extra point, they go for the two-point conversion on the road at Northwestern. They get it, and they're able to keep Northwestern out of the end zone. So Jacob Angiovine doing a great job over there at Cedar Creek in that tough 1A district. He's playing up, and Cedar Creek is really feeling good right now, and he really likes that team that he has.
1: Junior, question for David Robinson.
3: Well, Franklin Parish had to rally tonight and score in their last possession, able to then hold on 38-36 against Huntington. A bit of a surprise, maybe, but Huntington's played four really good teams before that game. Important win to be able to come back at home.
0: They really have. And John Simon, the ex-Louisiana Tech running back, just taking over his first year there at Huntington. But, you know, the Franklin Parish running back there heard a stat that he has gone over 1,000 yards right now in week five. The LSU commit there that Franklin Parish has at running back. And, I mean, that's just amazing to think you're already in week five and you're already over 1,000 yards. But that just shows you, you know, those guys can score. I mean, you're looking at a Franklin Parish team that's going to be, you know, with Neville moving back down this year to 4A. That's a district ball game for those guys as well. Actually, they – Franklin Parish scheduled for homecoming, so that should be interesting to see how that one plays out there at Beer Ruffle. But, yeah, Franklin Parish was able to rally and make just enough stops defensively to get the W tonight.
1: Yeah, Trey Martin's a brilliant running back. A Les East question for David Robinson.
4: Yeah, David, I'm going to ask you about a news story rather than a game. Carroll being suspended for the rest of the season by the LHSAA, further disciplinary action against the coach. I'm just wondering what the reaction to that story is in the Monroe area.
0: Well, as you can imagine, it's been the lead headline ever since the hammer dropped on Wednesday.

0: you know, with the appeal, what could come of that. But it definitely led the headlines up here for sure.
1: David, a pleasure. Thank you so much for the time. We'll talk next week.
0: My man, Ken. God bless you, man.
1: Same to you, David. Appreciate you. That's David Robinson, and we appreciate him. Right now it's time for a Scores First scoreboard update from CrescentCitySports.com, where you get all the scores all the time, first and foremost and most accurate. Here's Emmanuel Pepas.
2: Thanks, Ken. We'll begin with Jennings, who defeated Washington Marion by the score of 48-15. Other finals tonight included LaSalle beating Montgomery 38-36, St. Edmund 56, North Central 6, St. John 28, White Castle nothing, Westminster Christian 7, Opelousas Catholic nothing, St. Mary's 23, Winfield 14, Jonesboro Hodge 38, Arcadia 18, Ascension Episcopal 47, Centerville nothing, Southern Labs 62, East Iberville 6, Generette 68, Hanson Memorial nothing, Richwood 61, Lakeview 6, Rosepine 59, Delhi 12, Rayville 38, Magnolia School of Excellence nothing. It was Glenbrook 57, North Caddo 33, Red River 30, Logansport 24. Lake Arthur defeated Covenant Christian 50-20. It was Vidalia 46, Darbon Woods Charter 13, Delta Charter 50, Delhi Charter 15, Welsh 44, DeQuincy 7, Parkland Academy 37, Dunham 7, Lakeside 40, Plain Dealing nothing, Bazille 34, Oberlin nothing, Beekman Charter 56, Madison nothing, Caldwell Parish 48, St. Frederick 21, Catholic New Iberia 31, Catholic Point Coupe 6, St. Charles 33, Riverside 23, Sterlington 57, Oak Grove 34, Avoyelles 52, Block nothing. It was Kaplan 48, St. Louis Catholic 23, Calvary Baptist 42, Loyola Prep 24, Cedar Creek 22, North Webster 21.

0: 28, Turlings Catholic 7, De La Salle 57, The Willow School 18, Mangum 40, West Wauchatoa 21, North DeSoto 56, Northwood of Shreveport 13, Minden 21, Woodlawn of Shreveport 14, Erath 45, North Vermilion 20, Opelousas 28, Lafayette Christian 26. It was Sarah Reed 41, McMaine 6, Rain 35, Mamou 21, Lutcher 54, Franklinton 41, Kenner Discovery 57, Morgan City 12, Lafayette Renaissance 56, Lake Charles College Prep 34, Vinton 56, LaGrange 6, Leesville 37, Manny 15, Archbishop Hannon 38, St. Thomas Aquinas 14. It was Broadmoor 27, Tara nothing, Booker T. Washington of Shreveport 54, Lincoln Prep 6, Beauchesne 34, East Beauregard 26, Plaquemine 42, Brulee 36, Sam Houston 28, Southside 14, Zachary 56, Sanamont 28, Acadiana Renaissance 21, Brobridge 14, Abramson 32, Varnado 6, Neville 10, West Monroe nothing, Marksville 54, Pineville 43, Dutchtown 9, Prairieville 6, East Ascension 28, Walker 24, Franklin Parish 38, Huntington 36, West Jefferson 22, Higgins 6, Benton 31, Byrd 28, Barb 59, Sulphur 7, St. Thomas More 42, Lafayette 7, Carr 25, Brother Martin 21, Evangel 46, Captain Shreve nothing, Baton Rouge Catholic 37, Madison Ridgeland Academy 14, Baton Rouge Central 41, Wauchatoa 21, Destrehan 36, East St. John nothing, Airline 32, Natchitoches Central 29, Independence 39, Estruma 30, Alexandria 51, Liberty 6, Woodlawn of Baton Rouge 14, Donaldsonville 13, Jesuit 33, Holy Cross 6, Episcopal 16, Albany 2, and then the wild one up in North Louisiana, Wauchatoa Christian holds off Homer, final score 48-46. Ken, back to you.
1: Yeah, whoever had the ball last, what a game. No question about that. No one was stopping anyone there. So, great game to say the least. Emmanuel with all the scores. He'll have one more final scoreboard update coming up in about, 20 minutes or so. Stay tuned. Right now, we're going to take a brief time out. We still got more analysis to come. We'll talk to George Faust in Southwest Louisiana from KLFY. And coming up next, we'll have a chance to visit with Charlie Cavell in Northwest.

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1: And always a pleasure to visit with our friend Charlie Cavell in Northwest Louisiana. Charlie, Calvary Baptist rolling over Loyola Prep. Loyola is a good team. They can score. Calvary Baptist didn't have any problem tonight. How good are the Cavaliers?
2: They are really good. And they've got another outstanding quarterback and a long line of great Calvary quarterbacks. And then they got one of the best players in Northwest Louisiana and possibly in the state, and Huguenin, and they're just really good. And then this was a big test for Coach Rodney Ewan and the Cavs, because frankly their district is not going to be, shouldn't be much of a test for them. And so coming in to tonight's game against the Loyola team that can put up a bunch of points, has already scored 71 this year. This was going to be their biggest test before they get in the district play, and wow, they made a pretty big statement that, you know, they're gunning for the dome again.
1: Roll round.
3: Yeah, Charlie, Minden is ranked in our poll at 10 in the 4A poll, and next week they face the number one team in our 4A poll, North DeSoto. Do they have a shot?
2: Oh, yeah. Yeah, they do. Spencer Hurd, their head coach, he's been around a long time. He's got a good ball club. And Jaden Johnson, who's kind of their every go-to. I mean, he's their leading rusher, leading receiver. Jaden King, their quarterback. Yeah, they definitely got a shot. I mean, but North DeSoto is really good. And what a lot of people across the state don't realize is that, you know, North DeSoto is doing this with a freshman quarterback in Mason Smith, who had an offer from LSU as an eighth grader. So that kind of tells you how good this young man is. And a lot of people expect, myself included, expected North DeSoto to kind of take a step back a little bit, being with all the great players they lost, including their 4-year starting quarterback. But

0: 30, Logansport 24, if I'm not mistaken. I know that's 2A over 1A, but I believe that's an 0-4 team beating a 4-0 team. Put that outcome in perspective for us.
1: Well, that's a big rivalry, but it's a bit of a shocker to me, to be honest. Logansport seemingly had things rolling and going, and Red River was beaten pretty soundly last week, now granted by a much larger school. But all the talk had been about Logansport and what, you know, the Tigers are expected to make a playoff run like they seemingly do every year. And for Red River to beat them, I was really surprised at that.
2: Charlie Cavell, always a pleasure. We appreciate the time tonight, and we look forward to visiting with you next week.
1: Thank you, guys. Have a great weekend.
2: You bet. And we head out to Southwest Louisiana, KLFY's George Faust, who joins us now. George, a lot of games tonight, a lot of games last night. Two really good teams last night produced a really good game, Notre Dame 24, Cecilia 21. You know all about that. Those are two good teams. That was a good game and a really good win for the Pios.
3: Yeah, that was a really exciting contest, too, because it was basically the difference was a 25-yard field goal from senior kicker Ty Savant for the Pios. It came early in the game, but it ended up being a really big three for the Pios. But watching Kaye, Braylon Kaye, the LSU commit, this guy's unbelievable. He had a run. I think it was about 33 yards. He went straight. He dropped the ball, picked it up, and then took off. And just nobody could catch him. And then he had one where he ran straight up the middle. And I think six Pios had a chance to get him. He was wrapped up by four of them, and he broke out of that, didn't stop his legs, and scored another touchdown. So and then he had a 74-yard touchdown run as well. So that one brought it to 24-21. He was the story of the game. Unfortunately for them, Notre Dame was able to outlast them, and Coach Cook, he got the ball with about, 8 minutes left, and one of the guys in the press box turned to me and he goes, "Death by 1,000 Louis Cooks," where he just running.

0: for a Louis Cook coached football team.
1: Roll Brown.
2: George, Barb 59, Sulfur 7 tonight. I guess the Bucks are back.
0: Yeah, I think you can say that. You know, it's really interesting because, you know, I was trying to think of the last time Barb was such a phenomenal team, and I kind of was listening to the broadcast tonight, and they were talking about it as well. And they were like, 2012.
1: I can answer that, in 2012, yeah.
0: Mm-hmm. When Rummel beat them in the state championship. And mm-hmm. then I go even further back to when I was in Lake Charles. That came

0: PLC there, and Justin Vincent was roaming the halls of Barb High School. So,
1: and I could go even further back with Scott Ayers when they made the finals.
2: That's right, he's old, but go ahead.
0: But tonight, in a rival game like that, it was 42-0 in the second quarter, with like about 5 minutes to play.
2: Running time.
0: And, and so it was just to have a rival game play out like that is a little unusual in my opinion, because you know a lot of times that Sulfur Barb game, that one lives up to the hype. Tonight,
2: not quite.
0: Bucks.
2: Yeah, time for one more. Jude Young, go right ahead.
3: Well, it was a good one. You thought it would be Church Point at Eunice, and Eunice able to win that one 35-33. Two good teams, but a big win at home there for Eunice to stay unbeaten.
0: Yeah, that's an impressive win. I think I know Church Point, they're up and down this season, but Rob Poole does a great job at Church Point. So just unfortunate for them tonight. But Eunice, look, they're playing some high level high school football here right now, and it's there's a lot of really good teams in their district, and you know all the district matchups are pretty much, I mean, some like the Notre Dame districts, things like that, we haven't hit that yet, but some of these schools have, and they're playing at a high level, are the Bobcats, so we'll see what happens.
2: George Faust, KLFY, always a pleasure. Thank you so much for the time tonight, buddy.
0: Always a pleasure.
2: You bet. Thank you. All right, Les and Jude, a pleasure tonight having you with us. Nice to talk to Coach Curtis. Next week, we got another legend in the house, Linares Elpage, John F. Kennedy night over at Francesca by Katie. So, Mr. Happy Linares will be there. He's always going to have a smile. You're always going to enjoy him.

0: playing, as probably most of us did.
1: Yeah.
0: And so it's good to see him in his new career doing so well, and it'll be fun next week.
1: Heck of a coach, heck of a guy.
2: Heck of a player, too.
1: Heck of a player and a good football team with JFK as well. So we look forward to Linares next week. Gentlemen, it's been a pleasure. Thank you. Great job, and we'll do it next week.
3: Yes, thanks, sir. Ken.
1: All right, we'll take a brief time out here. Emmanuel Pepas back with a final Scores First scoreboard update to put a wrap on this edition of the original in the New Orleans market. We'll have Friday Night Football from 11 to midnight. But stay tuned because we get all the scores next with Manny Pepas here on the Original Network.

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1: As we begin our travail through the final scores here tonight from week five, they include LaSalle 38, Montgomery 36, St. Edmund 56, North Central 6. It was Westminster Christian 7, Opelousas Catholic nothing. St. John 28, Whitecastle nothing. St. Mary's 23, Winfield 14, Southern Labs 62, East Iberville 6, Ascension Episcopal 47, Centerville nothing. Jonesboro Hodge 38, Arcadia 18. Generette 68, Hanson nothing. Rayville 38, Magnolia School of Excellence nothing. Glenbrook 57, North Caddo 33. 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Richwood 61, Lakeview 6. Rosepine 59, Delhi 12. It was Lake Arthur 50, Covenant Christian 20. Vidalia 46, Darbon Woods Charter 13. Delta Charter 50, Delhi Charter 15. Welsh 44, DeQuincy 7. Parkland Academy of Mississippi 37, Dunham 7. Wachita Christian 48, Homer 46. Lakeside 40, Plain Dealing nothing. Sterlington 57, Oak Grove 34. West Feliciana 40, St. Helena 8. Avoyelles 52, Block nothing. Bazille 34, Oberlin nothing. 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Caldwell Parish 48, St. Frederick 21. Catholic of New Iberia 31, Catholic Point Coupee 6. 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Calvary Baptist 52, Loyola Prep 24. Cedar Creek 22, North Webster 22.

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Northwest 23, Iota 14. Iowa 41, South Beauregard 7. 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Baker 28, West St. John 6. University 28, Turlings Catholic 7. Minden 21, Woodlawn of Shreveport 14. North DeSoto 56, Northwood of Shreveport 13. Erath 45, North Vermilion 20. Northside 18, St. Martinville 6. Opelousas 28, Lafayette Christian 26. Rain 35, Mamou 21. Sarah Reed 41, McMain 6. Lutcher 54, Franklinton 41. Kenner Discovery 57, Morgan City 12. Lafayette Renaissance 56, Lake Charles College Prep 34. Vinton 56, LaGrange 6. Leesville 37, Manny 15. Broadmoor 27, Terra nothing. Plaquemine 42, Brule 36. Archbishop Hannon 38, St. Thomas Aquinas 14. It was Beauchene 34, East Beauregard 26. Booker T. Washington of Shreveport 54, Lincoln Prep 6. Green Oaks 50, Peabody 31. Marksville 54, Pineville 43. Sam Houston 28, Southside 14. Zachary 56, Sanamont 28. Neville 10, West Monroe nothing. Abramson 32, Varnado 6. Acadiana Renaissance 21, Bro Bridge 14. Dutchtown 9, Prairieville 6. East Ascension 28, Walker 24. Franklin Parish 38, Huntington 36. It was West Jefferson 22, Higgins 6. St. Thomas More 42, Lafayette 7.

Destrehan 36, East St. John nothing, Barb 59, Sulphur 7, Benton 31, Bird 28, it was Carr 25, Brother Martin 21, Evangel 46, Captain Shreve nothing, Catholic of Baton Rouge 37, Madison Richland Academy 14, Baton Rouge Central 41, Wauchatoa 21, Airline 32, Natchitoches Central 29, Alexandria 51, Liberty 6, Independence 39, Estruma 30, Episcopal 16, Albany 2, Willona Baton Rouge 14, Donaldsonville 13, and you can watch the replay of this one on CrescentCitySports.com. Jesuit handled Holy Cross tonight by the score of 33-6. Save for a couple of games tomorrow, with the weather conditions that are slated for tomorrow, it's going to be tough to be able to get those games in on Saturday. Of course, a lot of rain in the forecast, and that really helped precipitate them.

0: And we could talk about Edna Carr to start, and they just keep finding a way. It's a Carr team that certainly hasn't been, at least this year, not as dominant as they have been in their state championship runs in past years, but that's the mark of a good team, and that's the mark of a championship caliber team in Carr, finding a way, even though a lot of self-inflicted wounds against a very good Brother Martin team, to find a way back in that game after falling behind early in the second half. Carr able to really rely on their defense late for a 25-21 victory over the Crusaders. Meanwhile, of course, some of the big games up in North Louisiana tonight included Neville, just pitching a shutout tonight against West Monroe. Really, West Monroe had trouble moving the ball all night against that very staunch Tigers defense. But West Monroe really held their own and kept giving themselves at least chances where it could have been one big play offensively, could have changed the tenor of that game, but it never came really for West Monroe, as Neville able to win that one 10-0. And of course, the wild one we talked about a little while ago, or that Ken and Roe and the guys talked about as well. Watchtalk Christian holding off Homer in an absolute shootout, 48-46 tonight. So just a few of the games, of course, that were really some of the headline grabbers here tonight. And one other note as well, of course, Sterlington and Oak Grove. These two teams face each other a lot. They've faced each other for 66 years, or 66 different times over their history. Sterlington scored 57 points, as mentioned, in the win over Oak Grove tonight. That's the most points scored in that rivalry. So certainly the Panthers tonight really got ahead early and just continued to really – they coasted in the second half. Of course, they did a lot of their offensive damage in the first half. They had 42 by halftime against Oak Grove and able to really coast the rest of the way there. Well, week five, that is it. It is in the books, save for, like we mentioned, a couple of games. But we have hit the halfway point of the regular season. Hard to believe that we're already going to talk about the second half of the season. Same time, same place, same station next Friday night. Of course, it begins with Countdown to the Original with Les East and Jude Young. And of course, Ken Trahan, Roe Brown take over at 7 o'clock next week. Week six coming up. Well, on 106.7 FM, The Ticket. So long, everyone.
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The original is also presented by the Allstate Sugar Bowl, representing the best of amateur athletics. The original is also brought to you by Lamarck Ford and Lamarck Lincoln, Lifegate Church in Metairie, Bergeron Automotive in Metairie, Hooters Restaurant in Metairie, by Premier Automotive with locations throughout the New Orleans area, Francesca by Katie's Deli Pizzeria and Catering, John Curtis Christian School in River Ridge, Life Resources Ministries, and by the New Orleans Bowl. 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
2: From ABC News, I'm Dave Packard. New York Governor Kathy Hochul named the state's Attorney General Letitia James as a special prosecutor over the Cornell rape case. A young woman alleges she was raped by multiple fraternity brothers, but the DA decided not to file charges after only receiving a partial record of evidence from Cornell police. ABC's Aaron Katursky with new evidence.
3: We're reading more of those vile Snapchat messages shared among more than 50 fraternity brothers during the alleged assault. The friend Jane Doe went to see that night messaging the group a photo that appears to show her in the bedroom. One brother asking, "Shop still open?" Another saying, "LFG." That friend of Jane Doe's inviting them all to the room, writing, "Boys, come whip it out."
2: A new report on the economy shows weakness. ABC's Mary Bruce.
4: Only 29,000 jobs added in September, less than half of what was expected. Unemployment ticking up to 4.2%. And Americans' paychecks are not keeping up with inflation. On top of that, interest rates for a 30-year mortgage are now at 7.5%. That's a big jump from just a year ago.
2: President Trump rallied Republicans in Alabama, telling voters that the economy will get better after the midterms.
5: It's going to end very soon, probably right after the election. But as soon as it does end, oil prices will come tumbling down.
2: France's prime minister held a crisis meeting Friday with government officials in response to student protests gripping the nation. Hundreds of high school students rallying again in Paris. Police responding with tear gas. The teens say that they are angry over under-resourced schools. Police have arrested more than 5,000 people. Most of them are minors. A father and son federally charged in connection with the death of an Ole Miss student, that case from last week. And on Wall Street, the Dow going up 250 points on Friday. 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
6: LSU's in that number for America's Corps of Cadets. Let's talk about it. Hey, it's Hal Dane. Join me on the show Monday morning. Retired Colonel Joseph Misaiki is going to join me as well. We are talking about LSU being tapped by the Department of War for that initial round or that initial cohort. Also on the show Monday morning, we'll have Medical Monday with our friends over at Our Lady of the Lake. Will Green from LABI will stop by, and we will cover everything under the sun with Moon Griffon. And, of course, recap the weekend in football. Join me Monday, 6 till 9.
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20: The president Republicans most admire is Donald Trump. This is a historic comparison. A majority of Republicans say, 53% say, he's the Republican president they most admire. Ronald Reagan, who traditionally has won that much, Donald Trump nearly tripled up on this. Reagan at just 18%. And then Abraham Lincoln, who by most historic accounts is the greatest president of all time. But Republicans say that the president that they most admire by, what is this? This is 6-7 times as many. Donald John Trump at 53%, easily crushing Abe Lincoln at 8%. And the Elon poll showed that he was the greatest president as well.
21: I feel like this slide might end up on a printout on his desk.
6: Wow, that was Harry Eaton, ladies and gentlemen. Welcome to the I Cannot Believe It's Already Friday edition of Bo Snerdly's Rush Hour, the fastest hour in American media, the fastest week often in American media. I would just say, by the way, my own remarks regarding that poll, I always say Donald Trump is the greatest Republican president in my lifetime. Certainly, Abraham Lincoln, Ronald, and yes, in my lifetime. No question about it. James Golden here, Bo Snerdly with you. I told Carlos at the beginning of the show, I said, well, I guess we're going to dip into this Cornell case today. And Carlos said, he looked at me and he just said, please, whatever you do, do not ask me about that case on the air. Whatever you do, don't ask me about that.
22: You know what? No. Okay. I have a very specific idea about fraternities, and it's not like a good

0: time, and I don't think they represent like the Greek life as they should. And I don't think like I'm very biased when it comes to like the topic of fraternities in general.
1: You know, this was a Greek fraternity, by the way.
0: I know.
1: Is that why you didn't want me to ask me? That's not the reason.
0: I have a very specific idea about fraternities and like this whole Greek culture they're pushing and what they're trying to do. And I've never been a fan of this, so I don't think that I'm the person to ask about any like about something like this.
1: But that wasn't the reason you gave me.
0: Oh yeah, I also have other things in my mind like bothering me this weekend.
1: And what are the other things that you? Okay, what is the big thing that you have on your mind this weekend, Carlos?
0: I'm playing against a certain individual on fantasy football this weekend. And all my players...
2: A certain individual has a name. Hello, I'm right here. Hello.
0: And all my people decided to...
2: The hell am I? Chopped liver? Certain individual. Look at me. Look at me when you address me.
0: And like I was saying, all my people decide to get injured on a Friday, and they're out. And now I have to find replacements, and it's not the easiest thing.
2: He's got a lot going on. It's tough to be him. I don't know how he does it every day.
1: Oh, Carlos and Philip are playing each other apparently in fantasy football this weekend, and it's not looking good. And that's all. Oh, you guys, hysterical. Okay, well, anyway, Phil, can I ask you about this case at Cornell? Or you don't want to comment either?
2: I don't know, I'm kind of stressed out. I got this really big fantasy football matchup this weekend. It's really been stressing me out. Playing a certain individual.
1: Okay, I'll handle it myself. Thank you. Thank you. Okay, where do we start with this? It's a serious case, and by the way, before we get to that, I just saw, and I didn't put it in the roster today, I already have too many cuts. Apparently, Miss Pike, Krista Pike, is on a ventilator and still unconscious in Tennessee. So there's that update. Now, this situation at Cornell, I've been seeing the headlines. And when I initially saw the headlines, I was totally unfamiliar with the case. I hadn't heard about it before. If I did, it had somehow or another slipped my memory. I will say that I am old enough to remember the Duke University scandal many years ago. It was a big deal. A lot of members of the Duke lacrosse team. You have no idea what I'm talking about, do you, Carlos? Wow. You and TJ remembers it. The Duke lacrosse team, allegations were made by a black woman that many members of that team, the Duke lacrosse team, gangbanged her, raped her. And the world of academia and the media world went absolutely bonkers. People were calling for all sorts of things to happen to these young men. The faculty of the school, members of the faculty, not all of them, declared them guilty and demanded all sorts of justice. The media went into a complete narrative world on it that basically looked at these young men as villains and criminals. And when the case got brought to trial, there was misconduct by the prosecutor, who was zealous. And in fact, later on, the prosecutor was held accountable. Turns out the kids were innocent. Their reputations were smeared. The woman

0: She was not truthful. And I am not saying that that case relates to this case, except for the fact that you have now multiple young men out of college that are accused of egregious behavior. Adding to it, you have the, I guess it is been substantiated, I guess, that the woman was either drunk or under the influence of drugs, and that is the basis of a lot of the discussion that is going on today. No criminal charges were filed in, she's yet to be identified, Jane Doe's case at the time, but prosecutors in New York are now reopening the criminal investigation. Kathy Hochul has jumped in and is grandstanding, in my view. In fact, let us listen to Kathy Hochul. Today, cut 19, or yesterday's, Kathy Hochul. And here she is.
1: No institution gets to protect its reputation at the expense of a young person seeking justice. No public official gets to look the other way when the system breaks down and fails our young people. And as governor, I will not allow anyone to sweep this case under the rug. We are ensuring that all the facts of this case are brought into the light. This case has also exposed another problem we need to address, a gap in state law. If someone is too intoxicated to consent, it should not matter whether they chose to use drugs or alcohol.
2: What?
1: Voluntary intoxication is not a license for sexual assault or gang rape, period. I support closing this loophole and will work with the New York State Legislature to accomplish this. But at the heart of all this is one young woman and what she deserved from the very beginning. Every parent who sends their child off to college expects them to be safe. And if something terrible happens, the student deserves to know that the people they turn to will listen to them, protect them, and fight for them. That is the bare minimum. This brave young woman deserved that in 2024. And she deserves it now. And I'm going to use every part of my power, do everything I possibly can to make sure that she finally gets it.
0: Now, the prosecutor at the time, Van Hosen, defended the decision not to prosecute the case because he said there was insufficient evidence to pursue the charges when the case was brought before him in 2024. The student, who we still don't know her name, in a civil complaint last month said she was plied with alcohol and drugs to the point of intoxication. She was plied with. So she didn't drink or take the drugs, but she was apparently forced to drink and take the drugs. She was plied with. She did not have, apparently, the ability to say, no, I don't want a drink. I don't want that. No, I've had enough. No, I'm not going to drink anymore. I'm here surrounded at a frat house with a bunch of boys. I don't think it's a good idea for me to be drinking heavily. So they plied her, according to her complaint, with drinks to the point that she became, and drugs. And she apparently could not say no to the drugs either, and the drink. Bad combination. And she said she was sexually assaulted and raped by members of that fraternity for about 7 hours.

she said to police that she could say with 100% confidence that she had been raped, according to the transcript obtained by CBS News. But a sworn summary of her interview, that was sent to police, sent by the police to the district attorney's office, omitted that statement that she could say with 100% confidence that she was raped. The prosecutor, by the way, the DA's office never interviewed this woman at the time, which I just found stunning. And the prosecutor also said his office didn't receive a screenshot of a Snapchat message included in her lawsuit. That screenshot was a conversation between the Chi Phi fraternity members showing one person saying that they was free. Another saying, like, you can walk in and whip it out. We will be back. There's a lot more to this. Birthday today for Lolly Vegas. One of my favorite groups of the age, Redbone. Their first album, by the way, we called them Redbone Potlatch. But anyway, Redbone, the first Native American group to have a huge number one single in the United States and internationally. Lolly Vegas on guitar. Hendrix, by the way, Jimi Hendrix said Lolly Vegas was his favorite guitar player and one of his biggest influences in music. Lolly Vegas passed away in 2010. I love this song, love this group, love their live performances. They used to come out in Native gear, and it was just amazing to see them. Redbone, Lolly Vegas, heavenly birthday today. Born in 1939. We'll be right back.

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1: Both nerdly.
0: And now, it's time for the Cat's Corner.
2: This is John Catsimatidis. Is AI changing everything? Well, there are many, many opinions. In my opinion, AI, to me, all it is a super Google machine. Well, what does that mean? There is no artificial intelligence. It's only as good as the programmer. Intelligence? No. Searching more places to create like it looks like intelligence? Yes. Overrated at this point? Absolutely. But again, it will need some kind of regulation. When I grew up, the Encyclopedia Britannica was the Bible of the truth. The question is, what will be the Bible of the truth for AI? AI is only as good as the programmers and their personalities that create it. Finally, I agree with President Trump. We have to win the AI game worldwide and beat every other country. That way, we keep America the greatest country in the world. I'm John Catsimatidis, and that's the Cat's Corner.
0: This is Moving America. Here's Jake Novak.
3: Once known for industry-leading profit margins that hovered near 20%, Porsche's profitability has hit the brakes. 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
14: The lawyer person on The View, Sunny Hostin, has weighed in on this Cornell case. This is what she and others on That View had.
15: I always look at this as a former sex crimes prosecutor. In D.C., this case would have gone to trial. Mm-hmm. I would have prosecuted this case like I prosecuted a lot of sex crimes. The problem is the New York law, and this is a morally repugnant case. It is grotesque when you read the details, Anna. You are right. I feel terrible about how this happened. Why do these kids, why do they have ketamine? Why is there no upstanding, an upstander? You know, you want that the young man to go upstairs and say, shut this down. What is going on? You want more people to do that. But New York makes it incredibly impossible to prosecute a case like this. You would have to be unconscious or involuntarily drugged, like slipped a drug in order to charge this case. And that is why it wasn't charged in 2024. And I will tell you, there are 19 other states that have this same law.
16: Yeah, but this is where you're talking.
15: For 8 years. Advocates in New York have tried to change this law for 8 years. And one assemblyman, his name is Pat Burke, he characterized this as the ruining drunk sex bill and said that there would be a lot of people that would not be in favor of changing this law. Shame on him. Shame on the legislators that have not changed this law, and they need to change it now. Pat Burke now says he would vote in favor of changing it. But to claim that this would ruin drunk sex is repugnant and grotesque.
14: Sir Bruce has also weighed in.

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1: This is The Rush Hour with James Golden.
2: Rush. If you've been paying attention to the Cornell case and making videos in support of this young woman, please make sure that you're still doing the same thing a few weeks from now. Because
3: why?
2: As someone who's been doing this work for over 20 years, I have got to tell you, we are about to enter a phase of the cultural conversation where this young woman is going to be maligned. Right? Like, this case has the potential to really fundamentally shift the way sexual assault is dealt with in this country. Like, that's how big of a deal it is. And so people are going to have an interest in tearing this case apart. We are going to see people come out of the woodwork with stories about Jane Doe. We are going to see pictures get leaked. We're going to see text messages get leaked. All with the goal of saying that this didn't really happen. And so it is so incredibly important that we stand strong, that we remain unwavering in our support, because what happens right now, what happens over the next few weeks, few months, could very well determine the way that sexual assault is treated in this country for years to come.
3: Do the guys need support too? Just acting. 1945, when this day singer, Don McLean, known as the American Troubadour. That was one of the nicknames. King of the Trail was the other. I did an interview with him years ago on this show. It's in the archives. Anyway, 1971, 1972 in the UK, this one. A song inspired by the death of Buddy Holly was released. It went number one, both here and across the pond.

0: And another one, a reference today that we have for you. And oh, this sounds so good. 1981. The Police went number one across the pond on the album charts. The album Ghost in the Machine. One of the singles that came off of it, Every Little Thing She Does Is Magic. This one, Invisible Sun. One of my favorites on the album, Spirits in the Material World. Much of the material from the album was inspired by the Austro-Hungarian-born author and journalist Arthur Koestler. He had a book, The Ghost in the Machine. He said he was slightly tickled by the homage paid to him in his book by the Police. Big day for this particular group, more later. Tell you what, ladies and gentlemen, this you need to prepare yourself for. I'm going to mention a name here. I know who the name is very, very well. She's a leftist, but she is an unusual leftist. She has views that irk her own people on the left. And her views on this are no different. Her name is Camille Paglia. Cut 23. Camille was interviewed about this case. And listen to her take of this.
1: You don't think there's a problem with sexual assault? Because a lot of women are coming forward now.
2: In a case of real rape, of course should be prosecuted. Of course real rape, okay, is a crime. But this is not real rape. We've been arguing about dating encounters with miscommunications now for decades, okay? It's absolutely infantilizing to women. It must stop.
1: But you know that a lot of women are afraid of sexual assault or have been sexually assaulted. Should they not be able to go and drink and play beer pong and get drunk like the guys do? Like, they live in fear.
2: If you go to a fraternity house party, all right, with a chaos going on in the living room area, and a young man says to you, "Would you like to go up to my room?" I'm sorry, okay? You are consenting to sex. He is right to think you have consented, okay? To go up there and so change your mind and so on, right? It's not right, of course, for anyone to impose themselves sexually on another person, naturally, okay? But women must realize they are now free. The sexual revolution has been won. Why are we coddling young women, okay? To say, go on being, children, because mommy and daddy will be there to pick up the pieces for you afterward.
1: Shouldn't men be afraid of the consequences of not getting consent?
2: We have laws on the books, okay, against rape, okay? All right. But the point is right now, okay?
1: But everybody in that world will tell you it's almost impossible for women to have the strength to come forward, to make the case, and
2: oh,
1: so on.
2: Oh, Lord, okay. We're going to go on like this, making endless excuses for middle-class girls, okay, confused, unsure of what they want, okay? I mean, perhaps the sexual revolution should be reversed, okay, because what we're showing is that perhaps co-education is a bad idea, okay? Maybe today's young women, okay, are not prepared for co-education.
1: You think?
0: Boom. There is a lot in that. Now, let's go to CBS. This won't take a minute, because it's rather long. We'll see whether we can tolerate the whole thing, but the CBS news report on this. Number 21, Gail King. This is their morning effort over at CBS.
3: We heard the DA say that he wants to see if anything was omitted. If it was in fact omitted, does that clear him of how he's handled this case?
4: No, not in my opinion. Look, we can sit here and parse her words ad infinitum. The fact is, I thought we were in a place post Me Too where we understood that this trope of the perfect victim doesn't exist. We now really do understand that in the wake of trauma, a victim can behave in ways that, you know, aren't necessarily, don't necessarily make sense to us. We know from Harvey Weinstein, victims can text their, accusers, their rapists after the fact. They can engage
3: and say flattering things to them.
4: Absolutely.
3: After the fact,
4: to try to reconcile what potentially happened. And frankly, she may not be the one in the best position to decide whether or not what happened was illegal. I mean, the DA has sort of, you know, in my opinion, thrown her under the bus in ways, you know, saying, well, she can't come to those legal conclusions. Okay, well, this statement of what she thinks constitutes criminality, well, that's a legal conclusion as well. And the point is, we're not sitting here rushing to judgment about what took place. We really shouldn't. We should let the grand jury sort that out. But at the heart of it is how this investigation was handled. Gone are the days when district attorneys are only indicting stranger rape cases in the back alley, right? We have a nuanced understanding of really a picture of what a sexual assault looks like on, for example, a college campus, and there should have been more investigation, period, in this case.
5: I mean, you said, you know, gone are the Me Too times, there's no perfect victim, but there are text messages between this alleged victim and some of the, you know, alleged rapists. And one of them even says, I'm going to quote here, she said none of the sexual stuff was illegal. She said that, you know, she would be open to doing something with them in the future, except not with the 5 billion men and some ketamine. How does that impact, though, a potential prosecution case?
3: And one of the accusers appears to be apologizing. Look, I'm sorry that went down that way.
4: Right.
3: He's not apologizing for nothing.
4: Exactly. And again, you don't go to the police if you think nothing happened.
3: Yeah.
4: Again, parsing her words. Look, we don't know if what happened was illegal, right? It's an issue of what actually happened. You know, this voluntary intoxication, again, some of those statements, she doesn't remember what happened, right? And this idea, again, which I would say is sort of this 1950s idea of, okay, if you voluntarily take drugs and alcohol, that's a sort of an invitation for carte blanche for the rest of the evening. Yes, maybe she wanted to, and I think it looks like she did want to have some sort of sexual encounter that evening. The issue is, that's not a blanket consent for everything that happened there.
6: That's the point.
4: And it's an important point
3: to make.
4: Very important.
6: Because people can say
3: in the beginning I was fine with what I was doing.
5: And there's nothing wrong with that.
3: And there's nothing wrong with that.
4: Yeah. Right. And the fact that the district attorney didn't want to ask more questions about that, regardless of whether or not that information was available to him at the time, he could have and he should have wanted more information and got that information.
0: That voice that you heard is Caroline Polisi, who is the CBS legal contributor, by the way, who was speaking with Gail King on that. The ketamine, the drugs, the text afterwards,

I tell you, this is just amazing. You know what I want to do tomorrow, if it's all possible? If some of you know any college-aged young women, I would love to have them call the show tomorrow. Why are you shaking your head no, Carlos? Because I want to hear what young college-aged women think about all this. I do. And I, also guys, but... If you have a daughter, do you, those of you with children, with girl children, females, who are secure in their own gender, by the way, do you tell your girls things like, when I grew up, and I hate to sound like an old fuddy-duddy here, cause I really don't feel like an old fuddy-duddy. It was just, you know, we had a lot of things going on in our generation. We had drink. We had substances that we could partake in. Those of us that chose to go that route. And there were those people who said in our generation, those of us who said, no, we're not going to go that route. We had similar choices to be made. We remember that many of us in this current generation of older people grew up in the age of hallucinogenics and the age of all sorts of mind-altering substances in which one could totally lose themselves in the psychedelic lifestyle. So many of these concepts that we're running into now are not new, frankly. And as for drink has been around since when? Since prehistoric times, and people get drunk and do things when they're drunk. When I was coming up, mothers and dads would sit down with their girl children and say to them certain things. They would say, listen, honey, you have to bear the consequences if something goes wrong here. The guys are going to scoot. They're going to scoot out of town. They're going to leave you. Many of them will. And leave you holding the bag, or in some cases, the bun in the oven. They're going to scoot on you. And so, therefore, it's a good idea to keep those legs closed, honey, and not permit entry until you decide to get married. Now, of course, nobody wants to hear that. Nobody wants to hear that. They also used to say things to young women. They used to say things to young women like this. Honey, stay out of the back seat in the cars with boys. They say, honey, don't ride in the car with more than one boy. They used to tell women, be wareful of men and be wareful of the situations that you put yourself in with men, because they are not to be trusted when it comes. They're often thinking with their little head, not the big head. If you need an explanation as to what that means, ladies and gentlemen, I'm afraid you haven't, anyway. That's what they would say. That's what they would teach their girls. Be very wary of men. So the last pace that you would expect, and we used to use terms, I'm sorry, like respectable. Respectable. The last thing that what mothers used to and tell their daughter, no respectable woman would be found in the presence of a frat house surrounded by boys. Now, that's not to say that anything untoward that happens to women should be completely disregarded. It shouldn't be. People should be held accountable. But for goodness sakes, when does personal responsibility for one's own circumstances come into play here? Or does it? Or does it not?

She passed away recently. Listening to the sound of my tears. 1983, Bonnie Tyler was born. And she was, she wasn't born. She was at the top of the U.S. single charts with this one. Total Eclipse of the Heart. It made her the only Welsh artist at the time to ever have a single that reached number one in the United States of America. And also, in 1971, Rod Stewart was on the charts with Maggie May. One of my favorite songs. He went to number one in 1971 with Maggie May. In 1965, the McCoys were at number one. Hang on, Sloopy. See how the chimes? Hang on, Sloopy. Sloopy, hang on. James Golden, clip of the day coming up. Don't go away. Keep it right here.

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4: March 4th, 1841. On that frigid day, new President William Henry Harrison insists on delivering his massive two-hour-long inaugural address without wearing a hat or coat. That didn't work out too well. He was dead 30 days later. His death created the first ever presidential succession crisis. Tyler insisted on being sworn in fully, setting a crucial precedent, and that's history.
5: LSU's in that number for America's Corps of Cadets. Let's talk about it. Hey, it's Hal Dane. Join me on the show Monday morning. Retired Colonel Joseph Misaiki is going to join me as well. We are talking about LSU being tapped by the Department of War for that initial round or that initial cohort. Also on the show Monday morning, we'll have Medical Monday with our friends over at Our Lady of the Lake. Will Green from LABI will stop by, and we will cover everything under the sun with Moon Griffon. And, of course, recap the weekend in football. Join me Monday, 6 till 9.
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3: Clip of the day. You want to hear it. It's the clip of the day.
4: Leaving what's happening on the East Coast behind, we go out to the West Coast and catch up with the governor of the state of California, Gavin Newsom. Here he is.
5: Before we get into my episode with Brian Stevenson, the founder of the Equal Justice Initiative, some news reflecting on our conversation. He got me thinking a lot about a lot of issues, and I think he'll get you thinking as well. I have a bill in front of me, privileged to have this opportunity, a bill in front of me that I'm signing quite literally right now.
4: This is a bill that
5: requires large companies that operated before 1965 to search their records for ties to slavery going back to 1849. And then we make it public. These are insurance policies on enslaved people, human beings used as collateral, quite literally as collateral for loans. Accountability, as Brian said, starts with the truth. And that's what the two of us get into, what repair actually looks like.
4: So you have Gavin Newsom now. If you have a large company, now a large company has to stop what they're doing and go back and search their records, if they have records. Going back to the 1800s to see if they used slaves as collateral. How are they going to know in California if you actually do this? If this is more pandering. How do they know? Well, we looked through the records. We didn't find anything. Yeah, we searched. We didn't see any records to that date. You want to prove otherwise? Come on already. This is just, it is amazing the level to the extent to which people will pander. By the way, we just want to acknowledge that Tom Petty passed away on this day in 2017. He is one of the best-selling musical artists of all time. Found unconscious at his home in Santa Monica, California. Today, we leave you with the music of Sting. 1951 on this day, Gordon Sumner was born, who of course is known to the world as Sting. So many hits with the Police. So many hits as a solo artist. So many beautiful hits. Sting is one of the more literate, and I say that as a compliment, literate songwriters on the planet. His songs usually have some intense storylines. Beautiful lyrics, and his music is wonderful as well. May God bless. Protect each and every single one of you. Your families and your loved ones. Love and gratitude. For your being here with me and allowing me to be with you. God willing, we'll be back early in the morning, 7 a.m. And hope you're here with us for the Saturday morning extravaganza. Until then, ladies and gentlemen, I bid you adieu. Bye.
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9: Yeah, so I work for my father-in-law. He owns 3 tire shops, 13 employees. So I manage one of the shops full-time. Gross, we do about $3 to $3.5 million in sales annually. Says he doesn't want to actually retire. He doesn't really have a clear plan in place. He doesn't even know if he wants me to take over the entire operation or what exactly he wants to do.
10: I would just sit and say, listen, if you want to keep it until you die, that's fine. I don't want to force you to do anything. 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So let's figure out our future. If it's a 10-year plan, if it's a 5, I don't care, but I need a plan. What does he want from his business after this transition's over? And he needs to decide that now. the more gradual the succession plan, the higher the probability that it's successful.
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14: This is a Bloomberg Money Minute. Former head of the U.S. Securities and Exchange Commission, Gary Gensler, is worrying about looming hurdles for artificial intelligence companies, citing competition with Chinese models and the potential for guardrails. Gensler tells Bloomberg even though the U.S. is leading in the space, there is the potential for U.S. companies to use Chinese competitors.
15: A lot of U.S. companies are saying, look, I'll use the Chinese model to do my reasoning, and maybe I won't use OpenAI or Anthropic. So that's the challenge for them. They're spending so much, but will it lead to the revenues to justify that spending?
14: He also notes the safety issues, pointing to when OpenAI models breached the technology firm Hugging Face earlier this year. Leaders in the industry have recently called for slowing the development of their most advanced models, an idea that was quickly rejected by President Trump. Some of the biggest AI CEOs met with Trump at the White House Tuesday to discuss artificial intelligence risks. Matt Piper, Bloomberg Radio.
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0: Black Business Beat. There's been a lot of focus lately on how quickly artificial intelligence is developing. But one area the AI boom could make a positive difference is for people of color who are looking to start and build a business. David Hall is managing partner at venture capital fund Revolution's Rise of the Rest Seed Fund. And at a recent Bloomberg event, he spoke about how he feels AI can be used to level the playing field for some black entrepreneurs.
1: I'm an optimist. You have to be an optimist to do this job. Tomorrow will be by definition better than today. I think that the opportunity ahead of us for those who lean into the revolution that's coming with AI will be the ones on the cutting edge of tomorrow. And I think steeped in some of the culture that black and brown founders carry for the world, you will see these innovations happen across the board.
0: That's Hall speaking at a recent Bloomberg event. He believes AI tools could serve the role of a technical co-founder, giving people from a variety of backgrounds access to more opportunities. I'm Bloomberg's Justin Milliner on the Black Business Beat.
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3: On the latest edition of the Bloomberg Surveillance Podcast, from the Council on Foreign Relations, Rebecca Patterson.
4: I would not be adding to treasuries here.
5: Okay.
4: Now, if you're a very long-term investor and you're going to buy it and hold it till maturity, fine. But I still think yields have more upside from here. Okay. I would be looking at other ways to have diversification in my portfolio. The problem right now, both of you know this, is if you're looking for countries that have better fiscal situations, we're talking countries like Singapore and Norway. And because they have good fiscal situations, they don't issue a lot of debt, so their debt markets are not very deep. So where you want to own the bonds, there aren't enough bonds to own.
3: It's almost a double R-starred America.
4: Ooh, I love that.
3: He liked it too.
4: I love that.
3: And you know, and Wallace game theory is like to die for at Washington State. It's a double R-starred America. What is the Federal Reserve Bank president in Cleveland? What does she do worried about runaway inflation and higher rates?
4: You have to set policy for the whole country. So you might have big disparities between Minneapolis and Duluth. You have to set policy for the headline, not for certain pockets. That was part of the trouble the Fed got into in recent years when they started focusing on full employment instead of just having a neutral employment rate. And they wanted to, there was a diversity element that came into it, and it was seen as the Fed getting out of their lane. I think right now, inflation, even though we had a benign report earlier in a few days ago on core PCE, I think inflation's sticky.
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10: My guest is Second Amendment expert Andrew Willinger, Bloomberg Supreme Court reporter Greg Storr.
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10: Welcome to the Bloomberg Law Show. I'm June Grosso. Ahead in this hour, we'll look at the Supreme Court's upcoming term with cases covering a broad range of issues from gun rights to religious rights and from climate change to asylum.
18: Honorable the Chief Justice and the Associate Justices of the Supreme Court of the United States. Oyez, oyez, oyez.
10: When the gavel bangs down on Monday, the first Monday in October, the Supreme Court will begin its new term. The justices will consider cases that deal with hot-button social issues, from gun rights to parental rights, and from climate change to asylum. They'll also consider cases that deal with fundamental legal issues. Can you have a six-person jury under the Sixth Amendment? And just what is an excessive fine under the Eighth Amendment? The facts in some of the cases are quirky, like the case of the Alaskan pilot, a six-pack of beer, and the Constitution. The facts in other cases are sobering. Undocumented immigrants being deported to countries they have no connection with. My guest is former U.S. Solicitor General Gregory Garr, a partner at Latham & Watkins. Greg, the first case on Monday is one with far-reaching implications, and billions of dollars are at stake as Colorado tries to hold the oil industry accountable for climate change.
5: Yeah, so this is a really big case. The question is whether a city can hold oil companies responsible under state nuisance law for billions of dollars in property damage allegedly caused by global climate change. So in 2018, the city of Boulder, Colorado, sued Suncor Energy and ExxonMobil in Colorado State Court, alleging that the company's manufacture, sale, and distribution of fossil fuels have contributed to global climate change, which in turn has resulted in forest fires and the like in the Boulder area, which the city alleges violates public nuisance doctrine and other state tort laws. So the defendant oil companies moved to dismiss this on a host of grounds, including that the city's claims were preempted by the United States Constitution and the Federal Clean Air Act. The Colorado courts rejected that preemption argument, and the U.S. Supreme Court granted review. And there are really two issues before the court. The first is whether the U.S. Supreme Court has jurisdiction to hear the case at all. And the second is whether the Colorado Supreme Court was right that there's no federal preemption defense. And the jurisdictional argument is based on the fact that the Supreme Court ordinarily can only hear final judgments issued by state Supreme Courts. And here, the Colorado Supreme Court just decided the availability of one defense, the preemption defense. So lots of litigation remains. And then on the merits, if the courts get there, the defendants say that allowing Boulder's claims to proceed would mean that any city in America could saddle oil companies with crippling liability for an inherently global phenomenon, climate change. And defendants say that this would violate the structure of the Constitution, under which they say federal law and only federal law governs the regulation of this sort of national or global phenomenon, like the way that air combines with the climate to create climate change. Defendants also claim that the city's claims are actually preempted by the Clean Air Act, arguing that the act displays state efforts to regulate emissions through litigation. And the city, in turn, argues that defendants really haven't pointed to anything specific in the Constitution or the specific statute. And so, therefore, they haven't shown that the state claims are preempted in any specific way by federal law.
10: Do you think we'll see a familiar lineup of justices down ideological lines?
5: I think what's really interesting about this case is that the usual roles of conservative and liberal justices may be flipped. Here it may be the conservatives who are drawing principles from the penumbras and emanations of constitutional provisions, while liberal justices may insist on following the text of the Constitution and statutes, or lack thereof here. And the case got a lot more interesting earlier this week when Justice Alito announced that he was recusing himself. And so that creates an eight-justice court, meaning that Boulder likely just has to pick up one conservative vote on either jurisdiction or the merits to get a win by way of a 4-4 tie. So this is definitely an interesting case to watch.
10: Tell us more about the jurisdictional argument, which obviously could stop the case in its tracks.
5: Well, so Colorado says that there's no jurisdiction because there was no final judgment by the state Supreme Court. And what the oil companies claim is that, well, if you look at the U.S. Supreme Court precedent, they have found exceptions where there's sort of a special proceeding before a state Supreme Court involving the resolution of a federal issue, and that that exception applies to this situation.
10: It's been said that this will determine the fate of dozens of climate-related lawsuits by state and local governments against fossil fuel companies, which could cost the companies billions of dollars.
5: Yeah, I think that's right, and that's probably the reason why the court agreed to hear the case. There's scores of cases like this brought by other cities and municipalities seeking to hold the oil companies liable in connection with global climate change. And so if the Supreme Court holds that state law, state nuisance actions, is actually displaced by the Constitution or the Clean Air Act, then it'll be back essentially to Congress and federal law in terms of the regulation of these emissions.
10: Would you say that energy and trade groups have had a good record before the court?
5: I think they've had a good record before the court. Now, they've been trying to get these cases out of state court into federal court, and they haven't always succeeded in that, and that's why this case comes from the state court. But the Supreme Court has been challenging on preemption issues for businesses. There was a big win last term in the Monsanto case. But generally speaking, the more conservative justices more recently have been skeptical of preempting state law. And so, you know, the oil companies here might face some headwinds on that. But I think, you know, the concern would be that if you could have a single city in America that basically could saddle oil companies with crippling liability for a global phenomenon where it would be, you know, extremely difficult to show that any particular emissions resulted in any particular damage in a particular municipality. So, you know, the theory of liability is really sweeping and is one that's probably going to trouble, you know, really all the justices, although they might come to different conclusions in terms of how the case should be resolved.
12: But do you think that it would likely result in a liberal-conservative split?
5: You know, I think that that's likely in this case. I think that the more liberal justices are going to be extremely reluctant to find that these actions are preempted. But I also think that the arguments are going to be ones that, you know, could give some of the conservative justices some pause. And that's why the fact that you've got this 8-justice court with Justice Alito recused makes the case so interesting, because the city here, you know, may only have to pick off one of the conservative justices, and that makes it a whole heck of a lot easier for them than having to pick off two of the conservative justices to get to a 4-4 split.
12: And if there's a 4-4 split, the Colorado Supreme Court decision stays in place, and so the case goes forward without setting a nationwide precedent. Now, the court will be considering a few cases that concern religious rights, and the first one they'll be hearing on November 3rd concerns a fight between St. Mary Catholic Parish and the state of Colorado.
5: So the St. Mary's case checks two boxes for the current court. One, it involves a claim of religious discrimination. And two, it's directed against Colorado officials who have not fared well before the court in First Amendment cases. And so this case arises because Colorado passed a universal preschool program, making funding available to families to send their children to a public or private preschool of the family's choice, including a private school that would provide a religious education. But while the program is open to all, Colorado requires participating schools to agree to a non-discrimination mandate that prohibits the exclusion of students on the basis of religion, sexual orientation, or other factors. In this case, the Catholic parishes, preschools, and parents sued the state, claiming that the program's non-discrimination requirement violated their First Amendment and religious rights because it required them to violate the Catholic Church's teachings on same-sex marriage and gender and the like. And in particular, they allege that even though the non-discrimination requirement is categorical on its face, Colorado, in fact, has granted exemptions to schools that serve only particular groups, including families from the LGBTQ community, while refusing similar exemptions to religious schools. And in a case called Employment Division versus Smith, the Supreme Court held decades ago that a neutral and generally applicable rule need not give way to religious exemptions. But several justices on the court have criticized the Smith case, and this case will test the application of that principle. And here the challengers argue that the Smith principle should at least give way where a state has granted exemptions to a law that is generally applicable on its face. Religion is really an area where the conservative justices have flexed their muscles on the court. So the real question in this case may be how far the court decides to go.
12: So how much would the case from 2022, Carson versus Macon, where the court ruled 6-3 that Maine's exclusion of religious private schools from its public tuition assistance program violates the First Amendment? I mean, how much does that play in here?
5: Well, both sides talk about the Macon case, but here the Colorado program allows funding to private schools that wish to teach a religious education. So the problem isn't the exclusion of religious schools from the funding program. The problem is, the challengers would say, the haphazard enforcement of the non-discrimination principle, which the way they see it allows for exemptions with respect to some schools that want to

0: have a tight community, but wouldn't allow for an exemption to a religious school that wanted to pursue its teaching and exclude people with certain beliefs. And they say that that has a sort of unique kind of discriminatory effect on religion. And in prior cases where the Supreme Court has seen situations in which it has concluded that religion is really being singled out and discriminated against, this court has acted, you know, very strongly against that.
1: I feel like if religion is a factor at the court these days, religion wins. And I count five conservative justices that have explicitly or implicitly called for overturning Smith.
0: You're right. The plaintiffs in religious cases have had quite a run at the Supreme Court. And so I think, you know, in these sorts of cases, the defenders are facing real headwinds.
1: In fact, I think the only time in recent years when religious rights lost, Greg, was the case you argued and won last year that left in place a state ruling blocking the nation's first religious charter school. So your win there was the exception. Stay with me. Coming up next, 12 Angry Men is a classic film. How does Six Angry Men sound? I'm June Grosso, and you're listening to Bloomberg.
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16: I mean, you're asking us to believe that somebody else did the stabbing with exactly the same kind of knife.
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16: It's possible.
18: There are still 11 of us here who think he's guilty.
19: Right. What do you think you're going to accomplish? You're not going to change anybody's mind. So if you want to be stubborn and hang this jury, go ahead. The kid will be tried again and found guilty as sure as he's born.
18: Probably right.
1: 12 Angry Men is a classic film. But would a film entitled Six Angry Men still be a classic? The 12-person jury has been commonplace since the founding. But does the Constitution actually require that number to sit in criminal cases? In fact, six states currently use juries with just six members in certain criminal cases. And now the Supreme Court will decide whether the Sixth Amendment right to a fair trial requires a 12-person jury. I've been talking to Gregory Garr, former U.S. Solicitor General and a partner at Latham & Watkins. Greg, tell us about this case that comes out of Florida.
0: So this case involves a Florida chiropractor, Hamed Kayan, who was convicted by a unanimous 6-person jury for practicing with a suspended license and sentenced to over a year in prison. So Florida, like several other states, has used a 6-person jury in non-death penalty cases since 1877. And in a 1970 case called Williams versus Florida, the U.S. Supreme Court upheld the constitutionality of Florida's 6-person jury by a lopsided vote. Kahn, after his conviction, took his case to the Supreme Court and asked the court to overrule the Williams decision. In doing that, he relies on a 2020 case called Ramos versus Louisiana, in which the court held that the Sixth Amendment protects the jury as it was understood when the amendment was adopted in 1791. In Ramos, the court held that jury verdicts must be unanimous because that was the rule in 1791. And in this case, Kahn argues that the juries must include 12 members because that was the practice in 1791. Florida responds that the Sixth Amendment preserves only the jury's essential function and not every detail of common law practice. And the stakes of this case are really huge. If the court does overturn the Williams decision, as it may, Florida says that there are 5,000 6-juror convictions pending on appeal right now, and 5 other states use 6-person juries, so there are countless other convictions that could be impacted by this. But this is an issue that some justices have written about separately, and so I think that the court was looking for the right case to reconsider this issue.
1: Yeah, Justice Gorsuch wrote that Williams was wrong the day it was decided. Florida does what the Constitution forbids because of us. So they would have to overrule Williams.
0: Yeah, they would have to overrule Williams, you know, looking at the traditional stare decisis factors. And one thing that may be interesting in this case is to see whether or not the more liberal justices, who might be very sympathetic to Kahn's claim as a criminal procedure matter, would go along with overruling precedent, since they're generally, you know, very reluctant to have this court overrule precedent. But this case also, you know, illustrates that the shift on the court compared to the court decades ago, where the current court is much more interested in and sympathetic to originalism type arguments. And here the argument is sort of a classic originalism argument.

0: I do know that, you know, one of the most famous movies about juries was The 12 Angry Men. So I think it's had some historical significance for some time. Whether or not that movie will fit into the analysis, I doubt it. But it'll be fun to see where the court ends up on this one.
1: I'd love to see 12 Angry Men mentioned in the majority opinion in the case. I'm also curious if a defendant fares better with a 12-person jury as opposed to a 6-person jury, because there are more diverse viewpoints and more chances to get at least one juror to agree with them.
0: I bet there are studies into that, and I would not be surprised if it were the case that a 12-person jury was more favorable for the defense. If for no other reason, then it's harder to get 12 people to agree on something than 6 people. And if you're the defendant, you just need one person to go the other way.
1: The arguments in this case are going to be so interesting. Now, turning to the Second Amendment, the Supreme Court has been expanding Second Amendment rights and decided 2 cases last term. This term on December 2nd, they're going to consider bans on semi-automatic weapons, including the AR-15.
0: The Second Amendment and guns has definitely been one of the areas where the Supreme Court has been more active in recent years. Last year, the court ruled in favor of gun owners in 2 Second Amendment cases, and this term it's going to revisit the area again. And considering the constitutionality of bans on AR-15 or similar assault rifles. So this is actually 2 different cases, arises from laws in 2 different jurisdictions, including a Connecticut law passed in the wake of the tragic Sandy Hook school shooting that bar individuals from owning, buying, or transferring assault rifles, including AR-15s. And this really comes down to an application of this new jurisprudence that the Supreme Court has created under the Second Amendment, where it looks to the history and tradition of the particular gun regulation going back in the country's history. And the state argues that AR-15s and similar assault rifles fall within the historical tradition of regulating dangerous and unusual weapons. But the challengers, pointing to a different strain in the court's cases, argue that the AR-15 must be protected under the Second Amendment because the AR-15 is in common use today and indeed has become one of the most popular guns in America. So state and local governments have been unsuccessful in defending gun laws at the Supreme Court in recent years. And some justices have already signaled that they're sympathetic to the argument that assault weapons bans violate the Second Amendment, even notwithstanding some of the tragic circumstances, such as the Sandy Hook shooting, that surround these weapons. But one thing that may be important is that this case does not involve a challenge to laws banning or restricting high-capacity magazines that can be used with AR-15s. So no matter how this case comes out, that might be the next one.
1: And the lower courts have generally been upholding these assault weapon bans?
0: That's right. The lower courts have largely upheld them. You know, applying the Supreme Court's precedent, which many of them have found somewhat difficult to apply. But there's no question that the more conservative justices on the Supreme Court have been more receptive to Second Amendment arguments in recent years. And as I mentioned, you know, some of them in particular have singled these bans out as being problematic.
1: Yeah, so when the court turned away 2 challenges to assault weapons bans last year, Justices Clarence Thomas, Samuel Alito, and Neil Gorsuch all said they would have taken up the issue. Brett Kavanaugh said that the challengers had a strong argument that the ban was unconstitutional. So do you think it's going to fall on Chief Justice John Roberts and Justice Amy Coney Barrett?
0: I think that's right. And, you know, we've seen this time and again in the higher profile cases where, you know, often comes down to those justices in the middle. Sometimes it includes Justice Kavanaugh. Here, Justice Kavanaugh has already signaled that he's sympathetic to the claim that these bans are unconstitutional. So looking at the Chief Justice and Justice Barrett is probably going to tell a lot about how the court resolves this case.
1: And I don't know if it factors into some of the justices' thinking, but AR-15 style rifles are frequently involved in the deadliest high casualty mass shootings.
0: I think that's right. And obviously, you know, horrifically tragic circumstances. I would say that often in these sorts of mass shootings, they're also using the high capacity magazines. And so it may be that the court draws a distinction between the two and, you know, conceivably could look at laws regulating high capacity magazines is different. But then again, the resolution of this case could, you know, have something to say about that as well.

0: more controversial social issues are going to come up in a case that'll be argued on December 7th. Washington state laws allow youth shelters to withhold notification from parents if a runaway minor seeks gender-affirming care. So this involves LGBTQ rights, parental rights, religious rights are also involved, I think.
1: A little bit of everything. And this is another area where we've seen the court take cases in recent years. I mean, what's important about this case, though, is it only involves the question of legal standing, and that is of the parents, whether or not they have standing to challenge a Washington state law that makes it easier for runaway minors to get gender treatment without parental notice or consent. The case involves a challenge to a Washington law under which a shelter may contact the state's Department of Children, Youth, and Families when a child runs away to get gender treatment, but is not required to contact the child's parents. The plaintiffs here are five sets of Washington parents. They say their children experience gender confusion of various types, and they allege present harms from that. For example, one mother says she stopped disciplining her daughter for fear that she'll run away, and others have stopped discussing gender at home. The parents argue that the laws violate their constitutional rights, the rights to direct their child's upbringing, to refuse medical treatment for them, to raise them in their faith, and to speak freely about gender. The district court nevertheless dismissed the action, saying that parents didn't have Article III standing, not enough of a concrete injury to challenge the Washington law, and the Ninth Circuit affirmed. The fact that the Supreme Court granted review here and given the underlying policies may make it more challenging before this court. Standing also has become a really important issue in the wave of parental rights challenges to school and state gender identity policies and the like. And here, as in some of the other cases we've discussed, some of the justices have already expressed concern about this issue. So this may be another one where the state is fighting an uphill battle.
0: And like religious rights always win, it seems to me that LGBTQ rights always lose, whether it's reading LGBTQ-friendly storybooks in schools or bans on gender-affirming care for minors. But has the court addressed the standing of parents in any of these cases?
1: The standing issue, I don't recall coming up in those cases. This is something that has, I think, come up more in some of the lower court cases. But, you know, as we've seen, I mean, even with the Ballroom case earlier last month, you know, standing, the ability to get into court to bring your challenge is oftentimes the whole ballgame. And so the standing issue in this case, in similar cases, is critical to parents and plaintiffs groups bringing these challenges.
0: And standing is often an off-ramp for the justices so they don't have to reach the merits of the case. Coming up next, we'll continue the conversation on the Supreme Court's upcoming term with the case of the Alaskan pilot, the six-pack of beer, and the Constitution. Is seizing a plane over a six-pack an excessive fine? Alaska's Supreme Court said no. A note, Michael Bloomberg, the founder and majority owner of Bloomberg LP, the parent company of Bloomberg Radio, is a donor to groups that support gun control, including Every Town for Gun Safety. I'm June Grosso, and you're listening.
2: LSU's in that number for America's Corps of Cadets. Let's talk about it. Hey, it's Hal Dane. Join me on the show Monday morning. Retired Colonel Joseph Misaiki is going to join me as well. We are talking about LSU being tapped by the Department of War for that initial round or that initial cohort. Also on the show Monday morning, we'll have Medical Monday with our friends over at Our Lady of the Lake. Will Green from LABI will stop by, and we will cover everything under the sun with Moon Griffon. And, of course, recap the weekend in football. Join me Monday, 6 till 9.
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7: Kids Target Circle Week's big deals are coming.
5: That's the same days as Target Circle Deal Days, and Walmart is holding a 7-day-long sales event starting this Monday. Why so early? Danny James, reporter for Retail Dive, who covers all the mass retailers, says consumers now expect it.
8: Some shoppers like to buy early, and certainly this year, early data is showing that consumers are planning out their budgets earlier and trying to stretch them.
5: By stretching them, she means tapping into savings, using credit cards more often. And James says you can expect a lot more competitive pricing in the months ahead.
8: Even though retailers have continued to try and make the holiday season start earlier every year, usually most shoppers like to buy their gifts still in the traditional holiday period between Thanksgiving and Christmas.
5: Tom Busby, Bloomberg Radio.
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14: 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Some of the SUVs you see on the road look pretty cool, but saving money looks cool too. And that's helping fuel a renaissance for
15: the Swagger Wagon,
14: a term coined years ago in a tongue-in-cheek Toyota ad campaign to refer to the minivan, perhaps the best in show of rides you can't flex in.
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29: It doesn't seem like a case that should be at the Supreme Court. It involves an 82-year-old Alaskan bush pilot, a six-pack of beer, and a misdemeanor conviction for flying alcohol into a dry village back in 2012. The twist is that the state of Alaska wants to seize the pilot Ken Jupe's plane over the misdemeanor of transporting alcohol to a dry community. And Jupe says he didn't even know his passenger was carrying beer in her luggage.
30: And there was one six-pack in a shopping bag that I just did not see.
29: He argues that seizing his $95,000 plane would violate the Eighth Amendment's ban on excessive fines. I've been discussing the Supreme Court's upcoming term with former U.S. Solicitor General Gregory Garr of Latham & Watkins. Greg, the facts in this case are just wild. So tell us more about the plane, the six-pack, Budweiser, by the way, and the Eighth Amendment.
31: It's got it all. So the question in this case is the standard for whether a fine or forfeiture violates the Eighth Amendment's excessive fine clause. And in this case, the Alaska State Police arrested a bush pilot, Ken Jopi, and his only passenger on his air taxi plane after the plane flew a six-pack of beer from Fairbanks, Alaska into Beaver, Alaska, an Alaska Native village where alcohol is strictly prohibited. The state convicted Jupe, the pilot, of a misdemeanor, sentenced him to 3 days in jail, ordered him to pay a $1,500 fine, and then on top of all that, forfeited his airplane because it contained the contraband. The trial court found this forfeiture excessive under the Constitution, but the Alaska Supreme Court upheld the forfeiture, and the Supreme Court granted review. So Jopi, the pilot, claims that the courts below erred by focusing on the harms created by alcohol in these communities in the abstract. And there's no question that alcohol has been very harmful, especially to Alaska Native villages. What Jopi claims is that instead, for the constitutional forfeiture analysis, they should have looked to whether or not the forfeiture of the plane was proportional in relation to the specific wrongdoing here, carrying a six-pack on the plane into the Alaskan village. And this is one of those cases where I think the colorful facts put the state in a really difficult position. And meantime, a number of civil liberty groups have lined

0: as amici, seeing this case as a chance to strengthen the Eighth Amendment's limits on civil forfeitures and the like at a time when governments collect billions of dollars through their forfeiture efforts.
1: And the trial judge in the case twice refused to take Jupe's plane. And, you know, standing before him is this Air Force veteran in his 80s whose only income besides Social Security is flying passengers to villages in Alaska, basically like a taxi cab driver in the air. So, as you said, the facts are compelling. But is there relevant Supreme Court precedent?
0: There have been some recent cases, but I think, you know, a number of the justices have written separately to suggest that this is an area where they would like to weigh in on. And so this, you know, from their perspective, may be the perfect case at the perfect time. It's really quite amazing, given the facts here, that this case has gone all the way to the U.S. Supreme Court. And, you know, I think at the end of the day, the state may regret that it didn't find a way to resolve it beforehand.
1: And this dispute's been going on for 14 years. Will the state's arguments about the difficulties of combating alcohol abuse play a role in the justices' decision here?
0: You know, I think it's going to be an important part of the arguments before the court, and this is really, truly a serious issue that the state is dealing with and Alaska Native communities are dealing with, and I don't think any of the justices will doubt that. But at the end of the day, I think they are going to require a, you know, more narrowly tailored analysis to determine whether or not taking someone's plane away from him for carrying a six-pack into the village is actually proportional to the offense.
1: It's hard to see it as proportional. But let's turn to a case coming up on November 30th that could expand Title IX, which prohibits sex discrimination by federally funded educational institutions. So an art professor and a women's basketball coach at two public universities in Georgia sued their schools for sex discrimination under Title IX, and the cases were consolidated.
0: As you mentioned, Title IX prohibits sex discrimination against students. And the question in this case is whether it also creates a private right of action for employment discrimination by the employees of educational institutions. The lower court in this case held that Title IX does not give school employees a private right to sue for employment discrimination, instead that it's an action limited to sex-based discrimination. But the Supreme Court granted review. Now here I think the plaintiffs are going to face two obstacles. The first is that the Supreme Court has been increasingly reluctant to infer private rights of actions not expressly created by Congress. And the second is that Congress created an express right of action for employment discrimination in Title VII just months before it enacted Title IX. So it's pretty hard to argue that Congress intended Title IX to extend to employment discrimination claims when it didn't say so. The practical stakes of this case are big for both sides, and especially for universities and all educational institutions receiving federal funds. Because if employees can sue under Title IX, then they can bypass the limits that Congress has placed on Title VII employment discrimination actions, which would put more stress and burdens on educational institutions.
1: I think the circuit split here is 8-3. Do the justices consider the numbers on each side of the split? Does that have any bearing?
0: It really doesn't. I mean, the existence of the circuit split is the primary reason why the Supreme Court grants review. But once it grants review, it really doesn't tally up, you know, which position has more support in the circuits. There are cases where the conflicts go 8-1 and the Supreme Court will decide with the one. You know, they're not going to defer to how the lower courts think about an issue. They're going to think about it themselves. And so here, I think it's the circuit split is the reason why the case is in the U.S. Supreme Court. But I don't think the justices will pay much attention to that.
1: In writing the 11th Circuit's decision, which found that Title IX doesn't give employees a private right of action for sex discrimination, the Chief Judge William Pryor pointed to the text of the statute. I mean, do you think this is going to be a textual reading of the statute for the justices as well?
0: Absolutely. So Title IX doesn't actually create an express cause of action. The private right of action was implied by the Supreme Court back in the 1970s and in a completely different era where the court was more apt to sort of infer things in terms of what Congress intended. This Supreme Court is much more focused on the actual text of the statute. And here the problem for the plaintiffs is that this

0: statute does not refer to employment discrimination. And again, I mean, just before Congress enacted Title IX, it enacted Title VII, which is the federal statute dealing with employment discrimination. So it's just really hard to believe that Congress impliedly intended Title IX to address employment discrimination when it didn't say anything about that in the actual statute.
1: When the employees appealed to the Supreme Court, the court asked the Trump administration to weigh in, and the U.S. Solicitor General said he thought the Court of Appeals decision was correct, but that the justices should take the case because the lower courts are divided. I've always wondered, so I'm going to ask you as a former Solicitor General, how much weight do the justices give to the opinions of the Solicitor General?
0: Well, I have to say they weigh it very carefully, and I think that they do. I mean, first of all, they often ask the Solicitor General to weigh in on whether or not to take a case, and they do take the SG's views very seriously on that. In that respect, the SG is really, in a way, trying to help the court out. On the merits, too, the government briefs are taken very carefully because they're extremely well-written and well-thought-out. But the court's going to read all the briefs, and it's not going to give any added deference to the SG or the lawyers from the SG's office, but it's certainly going to read their brief.
1: I've lost track of how many immigration-related cases the court has taken on the emergency or shadow docket. They're also taking a few on the regular docket this term, and one has implications for the growing number of asylum seekers. Basically, can you still get a green card if you lose your asylum status?
0: Recently, we've seen a number of immigration cases at the U.S. Supreme Court, really in response to the Trump administration's aggressive immigration and removal policies. And the question in this case is whether non-citizens in the United States who obtained asylum status in the past because of a legitimate fear of persecution on account of their race, religion, or other factors in their home country, but then lost that asylum status over time, are eligible still to apply to be a lawful permanent resident in order to remain in the United States. This case involves non-citizens from Egypt and Guatemala who obtained asylum status but then lost it after they were convicted of certain criminal offenses. They then sought lawful permanent resident status so they could remain in the United States, but the courts held that they were categorically ineligible for such status because they no longer had asylum status at the time that they applied for lawful permanent resident status. And legally, this issue boils down to a technical statutory question of whether the phrase, quote, any alien granted asylum, end quote, in the Immigration and Naturalization Act applies to anyone who has ever been granted asylum or only those who currently have asylum status. The issue is critical for many individuals in the immigration system because individuals who cannot obtain lawful permanent resident status can be removed by the government even if they've lived here for decades. And the same is true for wholly innocent spouses and children whose own immigration status is often derivative of a spouse's or parent's status.
1: How have the lower courts stood on this?
0: So this is another one of those areas where the lower courts have split. And that's why the Supreme Court agreed to hear it. But some of the courts have sided with the aliens challenging their removal, and other courts have sided with the government.
1: In immigration-related cases on the emergency docket, the Trump administration has won overwhelmingly. Do you think that will hold true here as well?
0: So I don't think that the Trump administration's win record in the other immigration cases necessarily will translate here, because oftentimes in this area, the administration has the benefit of deference to the president's role under Article 2 in the immigration area. And what's different about this case is it really presents a technical question of statutory interpretation. So I think this is going to be one of the cases where the justices just roll up their sleeves and try to figure out what this language means. You know, even the more conservative justices are textualists, and if they conclude that the language refers to anyone who's held asylum status at any point, even if they don't hold it currently, I think they'll give effect to that language.
1: Craig, I look forward to our Supreme Court preview every year. Thanks so much for taking the time to do it again. And I'll be watching, or rather listening, when you argue in the Apple versus Epic Games case later this term. Thanks again.
0: Always great to connect. I enjoyed it.
1: That's former U.S. Solicitor General Gregory Garr, a partner at Latham & Watkins. And that's it for this edition of the Bloomberg Law Show. 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
5: 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Grocery prices have been a consumer pain point, prompting changes in the way people shop. Aldi's U.S. Chief Operating Officer Dave Rinaldo tells Bloomberg the discounter is seeing a record number of customers.
6: We also know that Americans are really feeling the pressure of what is years of cumulative compounding inflation.
5: He says the 50-year-old Aldi is in a unique position as a privately held company.
6: We really pride ourselves on running an extraordinarily efficient operation that allows us to pass those savings on to customers.
5: Meanwhile, Whole Foods, which has worked to shake the nickname Whole Paycheck, is adapting to changing customer behavior.
7: Customers are buying more in real time, and so they are putting less items in their basket for each trip, but they're actually making more frequent trips.
5: CEO Jason Buechel tells Bloomberg customers are also making other changes, such as shifting from beef to chicken. Whole Foods has also cut prices and says its private label 365 brand is a hit with shoppers. Gina Cervetti, Bloomberg Radio.
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0: Business of Entertainment Report. If you want to experience Coachella from the comfort of your own home, all you need is YouTube. The largest music festival in North America said it will live stream on YouTube for the next 4 years, selecting the Google-owned video site over rival bids from Netflix and Amazon.com. The chief executive of Golden Voice, the festival promoter that stages Coachella, said it renewed its deal with YouTube because the site offers the largest and most global audience of any streaming service. Under the new deal, Golden Voice plans to film mini documentaries and other videos about artists that'll appear during the live stream when certain stages are between sets.
1: We were just three friends that had no expectations of where we would end up. And now we're at Coachella.
0: The company will also produce more programming in the run-up to the festival. Some 250,000 people attend Coachella every year. 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
4: So Nike started to slow down before Elliott Hill had come into the equation. That said, since he's come on board, what he has fixed is North America and performance. So we do give him credit for that. That though, there's so much more to fix. Sportswear, roughly 50% of Nike's business, is still down. Jordan is down. And China is plunging as we speak. It was down 26% in the latest quarter, and things will probably get worse before they get better. So the fix isn't over. It's going to take more than 12 months in our view, and we don't know what steps they're going to take exactly and what will work from here. So waiting to hear more at the analyst meeting in November, but there's a lot of things that Nike still needs to fix to get this ship on board again.
5: So there's a reporting on the Bloomberg that, you know, probably some investors are starting to get a little impatient with this management team here. Where are we on that? Is there any expectation for any changes at the top here? Because one could argue that this is an execution issue.
4: Yeah, you know, I would say it's an execution issue if nothing was working. I do give Elliott credit for performance and the improvement that he's brought there. Performance grew high single digits in the latest fiscal quarter. In fact, you know, a couple of years ago, we were talking about running and how Nike just has lost all the momentum in running. And it's no longer that that's the case. Nike's running was actually up and it continues to be gaining market share. So they have done some things right.
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6: I'm Barry Ritholtz. You're listening to Masters in Business on Bloomberg Radio. My extra special guest this week is Omar Aguilar. He is president, CEO, and chief investment officer of Schwab Asset Management. They run over $1 trillion across 100 different ETFs, mutual funds, and separately managed account strategies. He also runs the Schwab Center for Financial Research, sits on the firm's executive council. He joined Schwab in 2011, specializing in equities and multi-asset strategy. Schwab's total assets are over $13 trillion, and its asset-weighted expense ratio of 8 basis points is amongst the lowest in the fund industry. Omar Aguilar, welcome to Bloomberg.
7: It's a pleasure to be here with you, Barry.
6: It's a pleasure to have you. So I want to get into your career and some of your conversations about what's going on in the market today and what's happening at Schwab. But you have such a fascinating background. I have to start there. Bachelor's in actuarial science, then a master's in applied statistics from the Institute of Technology in Mexico City. Then you come to the U.S., and at Duke, you're a Fulbright scholar, where you get both a master's in statistics and a PhD in decision sciences. Am I getting that right? It sounds like you were planning for a career in academia.
7: It is true. And actually, I did, in my last year in my PhD program, I did apply for a couple of academic jobs before I was lucky enough to basically get back to Wall Street as an analyst.
6: Yes, so your first gig is, was it at Merrill Lynch? Was
7: Bankers Trust.
6: Bankers Trust and then Merrill Lynch. You have this deep quant research background. What did you do when you were first starting at Bankers Trust and then Merrill Lynch?
7: Well, you know, if you recall from what the degree that you mentioned, you know, my dissertation and the work that I did was in how to use statistical models. Now they're called data science. Back mm-hmm. then it was statistics. In terms of how use those models for making decisions. Mm-hmm. The whole process of decision under uncertainty was the whole, you know, research that I did. And we apply that, you know, in particular to areas like currencies, you know, equity, asset allocation. And I was hired at Bankers Trust to develop those models. So, you know, I call that the, you know, before any AI or anything else, they were just quantitative models that were able to help people being faster to understand how people make decisions.
6: And ING, now better known as Voya, that was $20 billion across 15 strategies, including active, index, enhanced index, pensions, variable annuities, and mutual funds. Once you stand that up and get that to a reasonable side, was Lehman before that or after that?
7: That was before. That was before. You know, we were able to build a lot of these things at Lehman Brothers. So it goes back a lot of what my philosophy is you have to be in a place where you can marry distribution with manufacturing. That's what we believe asset management success relies on. Mm-hmm. ING had a very good distribution, and our idea was to build these more institutional type scalable businesses using quantitative tools and technology to be able to deliver that to different folks. And again, unfortunately, you know, we were in the middle of a global financial crisis in 2008 mm-hmm. that basically put a stop to every activity across, you know, New York and Wall Street and everything else.
6: Right.
7: And that gave me the opportunity to go back to my academic roots and start working at Financial Engines with a lot of Stanford academics, you know, headed by Bill Sharpe.
6: To say nothing, right, of the Nobel laureate at Bill Sharpe. I just want to clarify one thing. At Lehman Brothers, the quant research you were doing, was that for alternative investment management or for public equities?
7: It was dedicated to both the building asset allocation models for the private bank. And it was the first time that we were able to build a set of strategies that included alternative investments. So we had private equity, private real estate, you know, fund of hedge funds. And that was, you know, the whole concept of what we wanted to do for wealthy clients back then.
6: And then at Financial Engines, it's $40 billion in defined contribution plan sponsors. I'm fascinated by Bill Sharpe's work. I was fortunate enough to interview him, I don't know, about 10 years ago. How did his thinking influence your approach to portfolio management and retirement planning?
7: Well, you know, going back to this concept of behavioral economics, you know, Bill and the economics of Stanford have been at the forefront of merging this concept of how do we create markets and invest in markets that are not necessarily efficient in the short run, but in the long run, they are. So Bill has always been in this idea of capital efficiency in the long run. It's better to do the buy and hold and stay put at a low cost as opposed to try to go in a market. The whole concept of market timing and avoid market timing was sort of the premise of everything. And that fits very, very good for 401k, for retirement assets, for pensions, where strategic asset allocation is what really drives your long-term results. So that was at the core of what we did at Financial Engines, and it's still at the core of the philosophy that we have at Schwab.
6: So I recall one of the most fascinating things of many really interesting things Sharpe had said was the question of the annual 4% drawdown in retirement as the thorniest problem in all of finance. I've read that you've said 4% for many people doesn't make any sense. Do you want to address that?
7: Yeah, well, we've done and we did a lot of research. And, you know, the needs for income is not a static number and is not necessarily something where you can rely specifically about one thing. And what we have become is, you know, the 4% rule became just like a number that somebody picked out of the hat and said 4% works as long as you can generate those. And a lot of that had to do because if you think about it, depending on the level of interest rates, you know, you can actually, you know, 4% may be, it is right now, probably less than the risk-free rate. Mm-hmm. So there's no reason why you have to stay with 4%. So it is really a dynamic process that depends on the needs of the moment, inflation numbers, real growth, and the level of rates that may affect, you know, what is the drawdown that you need to survive.
6: To say nothing of when 4% was picked, the longevity projections were so much less than they are today. If you're 68 and relatively healthy, you got a good shot at another 15, 20, 25 years of living on that piled capital. That wasn't true 30 plus years ago.
7: Absolutely, Barry. And a lot of the challenges that we face, and this is something that we work at Financial Engines, is getting into the habit of early saving. Because, you know, in the generation for Gen X and any of these generations, there is no pensions that were like back in the day. Right. So people rely on 401k. So the ability for people to use that savings and the matching of the companies is critical for them to get to a point where they can and retire. Unfortunately, you know, during all the research, we realized that the majority of Americans don't have enough to retire for this, precisely what you said. It's more than 25 years of, you know, liabilities that they will have ahead. And with 4% drawdowns, they will run out of money very quickly before they can actually get there, especially when you have inflation impacting.
6: So I'm curious, how does your education in decision science shape the way you think about the big issues like markets, risk, and investor behavior?
7: Yeah, well, you know, I have always been passionate about, you know, providing tools and services to investors to help them enhance their financial lives. That's at the core of Schwab Values. That's at the core of what we do in asset management. And a big part of that, Barry, includes the fact that, you know, we want to provide information to clients so that they can make better decisions on their process. So again, the whole idea of trying not to time the market, try to look at your long-term investments, try to stay calm, you know, when things are, all that goes back to the core of their behavior because we're all humans. You know, all of us, you know, have evolved over time with two parts of our brains. One that is the amygdala, which is the more private, you know, primitive, you know, version of us that allows us to react and, you know, go fly to safety whenever we see a problem and allows us to just, you know, be emotional about things. And then the other part, which is the part of the front of the brain that allows to be rational and allows us to use data to make decisions. So for us, being able to provide the context for clients that are more emotional with the information they need to adapt to their investment strategy so that they don't panic when the market goes down, or they don't have and give them a process that is quantitative in nature so that they can stay the course, is very important. On the other hand, we have other clients that are more analytical in nature. They think they can outsmart the market. They think they know the answers. And we give them information and data so that they can inform and update their own beliefs so that they can have better decisions. So arming clients with the tools and products and solutions to make them and help them make better decisions is the core of what we do.
6: A little bit of thinking fast and slow. Bill Bernstein, neurologist, had said, you mentioned the amygdala, our whole limbic system is what underlies fight or flight. If we don't get that under control, we will die poor. And it really is quite fascinating. In actual usage, when you're in the real world, when you're advising clients and investors about their various behavioral foibles and errors, how do you get them to stay on the straight and narrow? What tools does Schwab use to prevent investors from shooting themselves in the foot?
7: Well, two things we do is, first, we do a lot of education through our Center for Financial Research. We also provide a lot of training to our wealth advisors and our financial consultants. So it's precisely the tools that you mentioned at the beginning. We call it, it's a very cute name, Biagnostics, mm-hmm. which is supposed to diagnose your biases in a way. That's, you know, our market team was smart enough to put it together. So it is a diagnosis team for your biases. And the reality is that all of us have biases. One way or another. So the tools that allow financial consultants to get to know their clients better. You know, we have data that basically says that the more information we get from the client or their biases allow us to build longer relationships with them. At the core of what we do, we simplify it by say, well, we have to balance their needs with their wants. There's a lot of clients, they tell you what they want. And you as a financial professional, you know what they need. And we need to put them together. If you think about in the world of AI, you know, the need is basically what the computer is going to tell you. The computer is going to tell you, this is the right allocation. This is what you need to do. But the want is what the client, you know, wants to have. And merging those two is the critical part to maintain and have a sustainable long-term investment strategy.
6: Huh, really, really interesting. Coming up, we continue our conversation with Omar Aguilar, President, CEO, and CIO of Schwab Asset Management, talking about how he helped build the asset management group to over $1 trillion in client assets. I'm Barry Ritholtz. 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
13: I'm Barry Ritholtz. You're listening to Masters in Business on Bloomberg Radio. My extra special guest today is Omar Aguilar. He is CEO, CIO, and president of Schwab Asset Management, helping to run over $1 trillion of Schwab's $13 trillion in client assets. So let's talk a little bit about your time at Schwab. You joined Schwab, it's 15 years already, to run equities and multi-asset strategies. Back in 2011, after the financial crisis, the fund business was a fraction of its current size. What was the mandate when you first joined? Was it simply, hey, build this up, or was it a little more comprehensive than that?
14: It was more comprehensive. The belief and the reason why I joined Schwab was that we had a project that was to use technology, use systematic strategies to create and use scale. And scaling the business of this was to try to provide with different set of tools for the clients to be able to grow their wealth. Mm-hmm. And that was at the time, you know, right at the, after the financial crisis, there was a significant amount of apprehension in the market of what was going to happen because the experience that people had, you know, was bad. So there was a lot of behavioral, you know, aspects and biases of risk aversion that happened during that time. You know, so what we ended up doing philosophically was saying, all right, we'll start with the foundations of how the asset management business is going to grow and run for the future. It has to be transparent. You know, clients define transparency as being a key part. A big value of Schwab is making it accessible. So all the solutions and all the products and services had to be something that was available for the retail clients. And it has to be also at low cost. Those three components were key components of what we have. We said we don't want to have a super store where every single product is going to be available in our shelves. What we're going to manufacture is something that we call it core for every client. Mm-hmm. So we build a set of ETFs, a set of beta exposures, and a set of smart beta exposures that allow clients to define their core portfolio and say that core of your strategy should have the most transparency, the most liquidity, and the lower possible cost and an accessible route for you. So we built a franchise of Schwab ETFs, and today we're still there, the fifth largest ETF manufacturer in the world, which is sort of a big part of the trademark of, you know, the wave of, you know, the asset management that I was part of at the beginning. At the same time, we say, what are the other components that will be important for clients going forward? You know, income will be a critical part. You know, we know baby boomers are in the process of retiring. Gen X will come right behind them. And in that sense, you know, our clients, particularly the clients at Schwab, will require income solutions. So we build dividend strategies. We build, you know, liquidity-based money market funds that were targeted. You know, at the time, the interest rates were zero or negative. So there was really nothing there, but we knew at some point, like it is now, you know, the yields were going to go up and income was going to be able to generate. And it took us probably 10 years before we were comfortable, you know, issuing more bonds, but that was part of the plan. And at the same time, we say, okay, well, we also need to start building technology to offer these, not just in ETFs and mutual funds, but also in managed accounts, so that then we use technology to start bringing these customizations as part of that future generation. So that vision is what got us to what we is today, now $1.9 trillion in assets.
13: $1.9 trillion. I've been saying over a trillion. It's really almost $2 trillion. That's interesting. So you're there for a full decade before you take on the CEO job in 2022. But unusually, you kept the CIO title. There's such

0: enough to have good mentors like Rick Wooster, which is our current CEO, which can combine the ability to run investment management companies with a business setting that allows us to just run it efficiently. And that, to me, has been a great learning, and it's been a great thing for me.
1: So you mentioned the word efficiency, and I discussed earlier you have one of the lowest fee rates for mutual funds and ETFs at 8 basis points. How does that efficiency and scale operate? How do you take advantage of the fact that Schwab is $13-14 trillion? It's a behemoth. It's one of the biggest asset managers and custodians in the world. How do you take advantage of that economy of scale?
0: Well, I'll tell you the core of this, and then I'll give you one specific anecdote of one of our products we're very proud of. But you know, at the core of what we offer at Schwab has always been that we want clients to have alternatives, to have options to pick. So we never go to any of our clients to try to tell them that they have to buy the proprietary products that is run by my group. We basically give them third-party options, and just, you know, not too far in the past, we basically remove all commissions across all products.
1: Yeah, that was less than 10 years ago.
0: That was less than 10 years ago. So clients can actually go and buy and sell, you know, products from our competitors in asset management as long as they want. And we have the mandate to basically offer everything that we have. Because our philosophy, Barry, is that if we create high quality products at a lower cost with high transparency, with accessibility, our clients will stay with us and will build trust because we're offering options for people to take on some other things. And that has given us the opportunity to grow the business and grow the market share in our own platform, but also off platform. Not only we serve good clients of Schwab, but also clients outside of Schwab, we basically get access to our products. Example is our ETFs. You know, we roughly get 35% of net new assets in our ETFs that come from outside of Schwab, which is just the core of the quality of the products that have the accessibility, that has the efficiency and the scale that allow us to create that product. You know, the product that I said as an anecdote is our dividend product. Our dividend product basically started, you know, back in, you know, when I joined in 2011, and 15 years later became the largest dividend ETF in the world.
1: Wow.
0: And that's over $100 billion.
1: Wow.
0: And that's, you know, again, at the end, it's among the lowest costs, but it's not the lowest cost. And it's also not the one with the highest yield, which is the reason why we created this, is to have a high quality, you know, set of dividend payers that basically build that structure, 100 names. And that alone, because of the high quality investments and the results that it has created, the consistency basically attracted more clients to it.
1: Yeah, the very high yield amongst dividends typically means the price has recently come way down, which is why the yield is high, and typically that means that dividend is about to get cut. I didn't realize that product was over $100 billion, but it raises a really interesting point. You sit at a fairly unique perch. You're at the crossroads of three major shifts in asset management over the past few decades: the rise of quantitative investing, the move, at least in part, from active to indexing, and the role of behavioral science to improve investor decision making and outcomes. And you're right in the middle of all three of those. Tell us a little bit about how those major vectors have changed how all of us invest.
0: Yeah, well, I think a lot of things have continued to evolve in certain way because of just capital markets efficiency. It goes back to Bill Sharpe's world and theories. And then also, you know, the availability of information that clients have today that didn't have when I started my days at Bankers Trust. You know, the availability of information that you get today is instant, and the response they have and the different anomalies that exist. So what we have observed, and a lot of the core pieces of what you mentioned, you know, because of the rise of technology, the use of technology, you can actually create more efficient processes. Now, we're now in the next wave because AI is going to even improve that even further. And what we're doing instead is, like, we have seen the trend that goes from active into passive. We have seen the trend where people prefer lower cost beta solution. And then we also

0: also see the rise of alternative investments, and we also see the rise of AI as part of the process. So one of the initiatives that we have now is how do we incorporate AI to help clients, you know, use that information and those tools to make better decisions. So go back to decision processes, go back to base CRM, is how do we blend the information that the clients is going to put into AI? It's almost like the prompt that you put into all these agents. And then how do you blend that so that then the answer that you get is the mixture of what we believe is the right answer for the client based on our research and what the client is looking for.
1: I'm curious about your view generally of alts. Give us your perspective from Schwab about alternatives.
0: Yes. Well, we're pretty constructive on alternatives. You know, we just completed the acquisition of Forge Global just a few months back. Our belief is that, you know, for certain clients, mostly mass affluent, you know, wealthy clients, you know, there is a sleeve that requires that additional level of diversification and potentially opportunities. I think the biggest misconception, even with the work that we have seen and all the headlines we have seen on private credit, is that it has not ever been a credit issue. It has been always a misconception of liquidity. And I think that liquidity education is critical, especially as the market goes down towards the mass affluent and potentially even lower to retail, which is a question mark. But that is the big component of how do you establish, you know, if you think about the high yield market, public market, you can actually see it. It's transparent. You can see what it is. There is more delinquencies and there is more credit events there than it is in the private market. So in private credit, you know, when you actually look at what the size of that market is and what the size of the potential credit issues is, very minimal or lower than in some cases the high yield market is at the worst possible time. So, but the problem is that the understanding that when you go into private assets and alternatives, there is a liquidity premium that you're taking advantage. That means that your money is not going to be available the next day. That consolidation is what really brings the headlines, because a lot of the challenges that, you know, we have seen in some of the funds that are available is because people are requesting their money and they're not getting the full money back.
1: Coming up, we continue our conversation with Omar Aguilar, CEO and CIO of Schwab Asset Management, talking about the current state of markets today. I'm Barry Ritholtz. 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
5: This is a Bloomberg Money Minute. Former head of the U.S. Securities and Exchange Commission, Gary Gensler, is warning about looming hurdles for artificial intelligence companies, citing competition with Chinese models and the potential for guardrails. Gensler tells Bloomberg, even though the U.S. is leading in the space, there is the potential for U.S. companies to use Chinese competitors.
6: A lot of U.S. companies are saying, look, I'll use the Chinese model to do my reasoning, and maybe I won't use OpenAI or Anthropic. So that's the challenge for them. They're spending so much, but will it lead to the revenues to justify that spending?
5: He also notes the safety issues, pointing to when OpenAI models breached the technology firm Hugging Face earlier this year. Leaders in the industry have

0: recently called for slowing the development of their most advanced models, an idea that was quickly rejected by President Trump. Some of the biggest AI CEOs met with Trump at the White House Tuesday to discuss artificial intelligence risks. Matt Piper, Bloomberg Radio.
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8: Kids Target Circle Week's big deals are coming.
6: That's the same days as Target Circle Deal Days, and Walmart is holding a 7-day-long sales event starting this Monday. Why so early? Danny James, reporter for Retail Dive, who covers all the mass retailers, says consumers now expect it.
9: Shoppers like to buy early, and certainly this year, early data is showing that consumers are planning out their budgets earlier and trying to stretch them.
6: By stretching them, she means tapping into savings, using credit cards more often. And James says you can expect a lot more competitive pricing in the months ahead.
9: Even though retailers have continued to try and make the holiday season start earlier every year, usually most shoppers like to buy their gifts still in the traditional holiday period between Thanksgiving and Christmas.
6: Tom Busby, Bloomberg Radio.
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13: LSU's in that number for America's Corps of Cadets. Let's talk about it. Hey, it's Hal Dane. Join me on the show Monday morning. Retired Colonel Joseph Misaiki is going to join me as well. We are talking about LSU being tapped by the Department of War for that initial round or that initial cohort. Also on the show Monday morning, we'll have Medical Monday with our friends over at Our Lady of the Lake. Will Green from LABI will stop by, and we will cover everything under the sun with Moon Griffon. And, of course, recap the weekend in football. Join me Monday, 6 till 9.
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2: I'm Barry Ritholtz. You're listening to Masters in Business on Bloomberg Radio. My extra special guest today is Omar Aguilar. He's CEO and CIO at Schwab Asset Management, running nearly $2 trillion of Schwab's over $13 trillion in client assets. So let's talk a little bit about the state of the world and what's going on in the markets. So let's jump right into artificial intelligence. From Schwab's perspective, how do you see AI changing things within the wealth management business, be it portfolio construction, financial planning, communication, education, even the economics of individualized advice?
3: Well, it's making its way very quickly, and it's the adoption is something where we all in this business started to just get on it. The way that we describe it is, you know, this is like the third wave of AI in our society. It started with the hyperscalers. It started with that piece of big investments, give capital expenditures going into hyperscalers. It moved to infrastructures, you know, with data centers and semiconductors in there. And now we're going to that adoption phase that includes, you know, a lot of sectors, including financials, including healthcare. In our case for Schwab, you know, we're doing this in many ways. On one is efficiency. Making AI tools efficient for all our employees so that they can actually make their time to do something else. For client service, we continue to support our clients. We have been over time at Schwab always committed to pick up the phone as fast as we can and give them the service that they provide. And many of these things will basically get the benefit of an AI. We continue to work on analytics, AI analytics that will allow our clients to be able to access their accounts and look at the reports and look at the impact of the markets into their accounts using, you know, some of their tools. And for research, you know, we are now in the process where all the research that comes to our Center for Financial Research is now being packaged. So we have what we call the research assistant that allows clients and financial consultants to get access to, okay, what happened in 2022? What happened in 2023? What we thought, you know, when the Fed make decisions, what was the situation we had? And then being able to have that information available very quickly to understand what it is. So AI in the adoption phase is clearly something that we're embracing and we're investing. And I know, you know, all our peers are doing that too.
2: So in 2024, there was a quote, as investors can expect 15 to 20% asset growth annually for 7 years. That turned out to be true in 24, we were about 25%, and 25, we were about 25%. So it looks like, barring any problems this year, you're going to go 3 for 7. What was that number based on? That's a pretty healthy return.

0: of what we've seen over the past 15 years, which has been a great bull market.
1: Well, you know, our research goes into starts always with the macro picture on where we see the economic cycle. And at the time, you know, we knew that we were in that sort of early to mid cycle that usually goes into an expansion. We were surprised, obviously, that the expansion continued. Mm-hmm. I think we never expected that it was going to continue as far as it has been so far. And a lot of that is, and I would probably say I was the first one. You know, if you look at any report that we produce, and most people produce back in 23, nobody mentioned AI. But if you look at the macro picture, even going that in that expansion where you have, you know, healthy economy growing, you know, the nominal growth expectations for this year still, you know, close to 6%, which is impressive. When you look at labor market that is stable, when you look at, you know, the monetary policy and the fiscal stimulus that go into the economy, that allows us to extend that. And business investments, you know, the credit market is healthy. Everything part of that that allows you to create that tailwind, you know, it was working in the right place, especially because relative to the rest of the world, the U.S. look incredibly attractive.
0: Let's talk a little bit about yield, which is directly related to inflation and the Fed rate. Your earlier this year, the House view was now was not the moment to reach for duration. Since you mentioned that, we've seen the 10-year, you know, move up substantially. At what point do you lock in that longer duration and higher yield? Is it 6%? Is it 7%? When does it become too attractive to not lock it in?
1: Right. Yes, it's true. Well, it turned out that, you know, was very clear that there were two things that we didn't want to pursue further, which is credit spreads were too tight. There was mm-hmm. no reason for us to try to go too deep into credit. And the second is duration was too volatile and too risky. And that has worked, you know, well so far this year. Now, when you started to get to like the 10-year being at 4.8, close to 5%, that to us is starting to just become a little bit more attractive than what it was before. Mostly because then now you see the balancing of upside and downside. Mm-hmm. And actually you see like, well, where does the yields go from here?
0: What do you think investors are not thinking about or talking about today, but perhaps they should be? What topics could be assets, geography, policy, data? What's getting overlooked, but really shouldn't?
1: The main area where clients get distracted the most is, you know, they get concerned about geopolitical risk. They get concerned about, you know, inflationary pictures, and they have the right to do that. But a lot of the benefit of long-term investing, it's something that gets overlooked all the time. And again, a lot of that is because of the recency bias that exists today and the availability of information. So this concept of, you know, setting up your goals, setting up your investment strategy, setting up your strategic asset allocation and follow that path is something that, believe it or not, gets overlooked all the time.
0: All right, so let's jump to our favorite questions that we ask all our guests, starting with, tell us about your mentors who helped shape your career.
1: The person that, you know, brought me to Bankers Trust was, you know, really an innovator that actually took a lot of faith. And he was able to see, you know, in a PhD student that was doing Bayesian statistics and modeling, you know, the ability for that. And I learned a lot from him.
0: And that was from who?
1: That was at Bankers Trust. And his name is Phil Green.
0: Phil Green.
1: And Phil basically, you know, put together this vision where he wanted to create this, you know, concept. He bought into the idea of vision. And that helps me in just understanding, you know, how these evolves over time. I have also, you know, my advisor from, you know, Duke, you know, mm-hmm. his name is Mike West. You know, he, you know, has, you know, obviously deep academic background, clearly a lot of technical, but he's also a business owner. He also understands the practical application of all these techniques, which I believe, Barry, that, you know, combination of deep quantitative tools, you know, with reality and making that merge is something that we need more. There's a lot of great technicians. There's a lot of great people, a lot of really smart people. But having that idea to be able to solve, it's actually critical. And I would probably say, you know, the model that we get from Chuck on the values that he has put together.
0: Chuck Schwab
1: mm-hmm. at Schwab of getting access to clients, provide clients with the right solutions, being transparent, being accessed and thinking through client eyes. That has been a big mentor for my, Schwab has been the longest job I've ever had. Mm-hmm. And it's been great.
0: Let's talk about books. What are you reading currently? What are some of your favorites?
1: Well, I love the books of, Sapiens was one of my favorites. Mm-hmm. Just reread it again. Think Fast and Slow was another great of my favorites. I like to read a lot about, these, components. I read the Hail Mary book. That was actually pretty
0: Project
1: fun.
0: Hail Mary,
1: Project Hail Mary. So those are great. And those are great, components that I like to always think about the concept of how you apply those two things that I can do for my work.
0: What about streaming? Were you watching or listening to anything interesting these days?
1: I started watching this show called
0: on Apple TV,
1: and that's it's
0: You're
1: another
0: a sci-fi fan.
1: It has a lot of pieces that I think it was great. I did watch Ted Lasso for a while, mm-hmm. And that was also good. Especially the first season was particularly
0: fabulous,
1: good.
0: Yeah.
1: It's quite. And then there was this other show called the 100, which actually it was very good because again
0: 100.
1: It was sci-fi. Yes, mm-hmm. And it had many episodes and seasons. But what it was great because it was again a sci-fi, very similar to Silo, but the whole plot was about the humankind was in this nuclear war, mm-hmm. and therefore they selected 100 people to just put them on space, and they have to survive there. Until the Earth was, safe again to just come back.
0: Mm-hmm.
1: Once that happens, then, there was a lot of changes. There was a lot of things for survival. There's a lot of leadership lessons on how to, deal with that and how to deal with adversity that I thought was fascinating.
0: What sort of advice would you give to a recent college grad interested in a career in either quantitative analytics or wealth management?
1: Yeah, number one is getting your exercise and trying to get up to speed on all the methods that, we can use. And in this day and age, understanding, getting a CFA, getting some project where basic, theory about investing, comes into play. Second, which is very important, soft skills. That's something you don't get taught in school, but the ability to have the soft skills to be able to talk and explain, to be able to say, all right, this is the things that you can do, and this is how you can structure it. That to me becomes like a big part of the assets. That combination of being able to be good technically, but being able to explain things becomes incredibly valuable.
0: And our final question, what do you know about the world of investing and behavioral decision making and quantitative research today might have been useful 30 or so years ago when you were first getting started?
1: I would probably say that, the underestimating the effect of how fast, the market was going to move. Was there? I mean, I think there was a wrong idea that you can be faster than the market, mm-hmm. and that people can really get ahead of many things by just trying to capture information faster. I think that information advantage that people claim to have, when after all these years in the investment, it's very hard to actually capitalize.
0: Really, really fascinating. Omar, thank you for being so generous with your time. We have been speaking with Omar Aguilar. He's CEO and CIO at Schwab Asset Management. If you enjoy this conversation, well, check out any of the 662 we've done over the past 12 years. You can find those at iTunes, Spotify, YouTube, Bloomberg, wherever you get your favorite podcasts. I would be remiss if I didn't thank the crack team that helps put these conversations together each week. Anna Luca and Elizabeth Cedrin are my producers. Sam Danzinger is my video producer. Sean Russo is my researcher. I'm Barry Ritholtz. 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
4: 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And that's helping fuel a renaissance for...

0: the Swagger Wagon, a term coined years ago in a tongue-in-cheek Toyota ad campaign to refer to the minivan, perhaps the best in show of rides you can't flex in.
1: I roll hard through the streets and the cul-de-sac.
0: But put all that aside, people may want a cool SUV, but they're getting uncool minivans because they're practical and affordable. They offer roughly the same utility and amenities as an SUV, but their average price is $31,000 less. With household budgets tight, that's attractive right now.
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0: So far this year, Americans have purchased 8% more minivans than in the same stretch last year, matching sales of large SUVs for the first time in almost a decade, thanks in large part to those with families to lug around.
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19: This is the Bloomberg Black Business Beat. James Beard award-winning chef Kwame Onwuachi is sharing his Afro-Caribbean-inspired cuisine with Las Vegas. Already known for his hit New York City restaurant Tatiana, Onwuachi is excited to open a new fine dining eatery in Sin City.
20: We're offering something I think that's unique. Yeah. We're doing a Caribbean steakhouse, so it's my twist on a traditional American steakhouse. with an injection of flavor and culture and history. And we're giving, in my eyes, Las Vegas what they need. You know, I think they need restaurants like that, that are culturally diverse, that tell a story, and also that Las Vegas can call its own. You know, it's a restaurant that is for Las Vegas, that the locals can claim that you have to come to Las Vegas to eat there.
19: When Watsi speaking to Bloomberg about the new Vegas plans, the new place will add to a growing footprint for the chef across the nation, a list that already includes Chicago and New Orleans. I'm Bloomberg's Justin Milliner on the Black Business Beat.
6: On a recent edition of the Big Take podcast, the Premier League has found its top-ranked club, Manchester City, guilty of artificially boosting financial results by more than £900 million over 9 years. Host David Gura and Bloomberg's Giles Turner discuss how the scandal could reshape the entire league.
21: Giles, how has Man City responded to what it's been found guilty of? There is an appeals process. They have until October 2nd to reply.
22: Their response has been the same as it has been for years. They refuse to admit any wrongdoing. They are incredibly defensive. Every opportunity that Man City have had to deny this, fight this, be obstructive, they've taken. If you talk to other club owners, they are exasperated about how Man City have been behaving, because it's gotten in the way of just getting on and trying to run the league. Their CEO has come out and done a video to employees, you know, saying they're still innocent and saying they're still going to fight it.
23: Irrefutable evidence has been provided to the Premier League Commission that shows that it could not happen and that it did not happen. This includes bank statements, money transfers, witnesses, and everything necessary to categorically demonstrate.
22: And you know what? There's an outside chance they may win the appeal. They did it before. Not the same, but for this is a similar enough instance where UEFA, the European governing body, had a go at Man City and won, but Man City kind of got off on a technicality when they did their appeal. And I don't know if this will happen again, but given how confident the Premier League has been in its statement, it's hard to see that Man City managed to avoid a very bad punishment, either losing titles or getting relegated.
6: That's what's on a recent edition of the Big Take podcast. 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
27: The dangers have always been real. Anytime you're talking about powerful technologies, we're all accountable. The race that I think we're in, we want to be in, is a race to get it right.
26: James Manyika of Google, one of today's big players in AI. And when you do hear AI could kill us all, do you hear that kind of thing and think this is alarmist nonsense?
27: If you said the possibility was 0.1%, I still want to take that seriously. In this case, there's a weighing. It's quite possible that current misunderstanding and sentiments could actually get in the way of pursuing all those extraordinary things that would benefit humanity and society.
26: From Bloomberg Weekend, this is the Michelle Hussein Show. I'm Michelle Hussein. It feels to me as if the past couple of weeks represent a moment when AI cut through to a general mainstream audience. When people who might never have tapped a question into Claude, ChatGPT, Gemini, or Kimi for that matter, suddenly began to wonder what this technology is all about, what it can do, how far it can go. When three of the most powerful people within AI, Sam Altman, Dario Amodei, and Elon Musk, themselves questioned whether the technology was progressing too fast to be safe, there was a natural pivot towards questions for powerful people in government. What are you doing to make sure it develops in the right way? Well, President Trump has now gathered the top tech leaders at the White House and said, in effect, it's up to them, not him. Essentially, he wants American players to be ahead of Chinese ones. So the companies, he said, should self-regulate. In this episode, we have a chance to go inside the world of AI with James Manyika, who is a top executive at Google. He's responsible for their work on technology and society. And Google is a big player. It has Gemini AI, which you might well have seen at the top of a Google search. And also because of its work across products with Android phone operating software, it's able to embed AI in different ways, putting an answer from Gemini into Google Maps, for example. James himself has a fascinating background, growing up in Zimbabwe when it was still Rhodesia, and then going to Oxford University on a scholarship named for Cecil Rhodes, the imperialist founder of Rhodesia. He's risen far in his career, right to the top of Google. And at times in this conversation, you'll hear him choose his words carefully. Not surprising, really, because we're at such an interesting and pivotal moment in how comfortable we are with AI and its capabilities and how we view it. As ever, my written notes are a place where you can find the context beyond this conversation. They are at Bloomberg.com/Michelle. And we can dive into this exactly where James and I began when we met in New York. James, thank you very much for taking the time to talk to us. You're a busy man with a wide swathe of responsibilities, including being one of the directors of the new DeepMind Institute.
0: Well, thank you very much for having me.
26: You know, I know that we are going to talk really broadly across the landscape and what you see when you look at AI capability and potential. You're passionate about science, I know, as well as other areas. But I really want to talk about the here and now, first of all, because we are talking at a moment when there's more and more talk and more fear in many ways about the risks as well as the capabilities of AI. And as you watch those comments and listen to that debate, what do you think? Is it possible that AI is advancing too fast to be safe?
0: I think it's quite remarkable, the incredible progress that AI is making in the last few years. And it's quite remarkable. And I could never have imagined this when I was doing my PhD many years ago. It's important that anytime you have a powerful technology that presents the possibility of all these extraordinary things we can do with it in science and the economy and so forth, it's also worth taking seriously the risks and the complexities of it. And I think part of what you're referring to is the, yes, some of the concerns and anxieties that I think are quite well-founded in many respects, but I think it's worth taking those seriously too, along with the possibilities that we're all excited about.
26: It's just the risks don't feel theoretical anymore because we've had a number of these examples across different companies' models where you've had unauthorized hacking or extraction of data or exploiting of vulnerabilities. These are real things that are happening right now. Do they illustrate that the dangers are real?
0: I think the dangers have always been real. Anytime you're talking about powerful technologies, what I worry about is that there's a strong, very important need to make sure we are keeping the two things in tandem, advancing the capabilities and also our ability to manage and keep this technology safe and do that responsibly. The capability developer should not outrun our ability to manage the risks and the complexity.
26: But I think exactly that balance, this is the moment when lots of people in wider society, as well as the industry itself, is trying to work out what that balance might look like. So let me put to you directly what Dario Amodei is saying, that we're going to need to pace the frontier, that there should be an industry-wide slowdown in development of AI. What do you think of that?
0: I understand where he's coming from when he makes that comment. So if some players feel that the capabilities are advancing far in advance of the safety and responsibility, then yeah, they should do what they need to do. But we've been trying to keep the two things pacing each other, both the development of the capabilities as well as the work and the research we're trying to do to manage the risks and the complexities. Those two things have to keep up with each other.
26: You're suggesting, I think, that Google is not in the same place as Anthropic or OpenAI, that you are doing something more responsible, that the dangers are not as great for you as they are for them?
0: No, they can speak for themselves, but I think in our minds, we've always been trying to pace those two things together. I mean, I remember well back in 2022, when the world started paying attention to this, we probably had some of the most capable, powerful models at the time, more than anybody. And it's interesting, now in hindsight, people thought, well, Google's being too slow. Why didn't they release those products? Why didn't they release those models? So we've always had this internal, ongoing discussion amongst ourselves about, when is the technology ready? Are we keeping up with our ability to manage the risks, the complexities? Now, I'm not claiming we get that perfectly right every single time, but those

0: two things we've always tried to pay attention to and pace appropriately.
1: But Gemini, Google's AI, also had an unauthorized incident the other day. You had to acknowledge that it had acted in a way that it was not supposed to.
0: So that was in a standard evaluation and test, where we were testing the model as we typically do. And in that case, what the model actually did was it accessed some public information online and was able to guess the credentials to access those websites. And when it realized that that actually what happened, it actually stopped. That was in a standard evaluation and test, and we immediately alerted, as we always do, the companies involved. And in fact, that's actually allowed us to update and revise the way we do those testing. So every time our security teams have always found vulnerabilities in other people's infrastructure, and we have always let those people know, and we've used that to help them update their systems as well as our own systems and the way we test and evaluate.
1: Are you sure that will always be the case? Because the whole point is that AI is getting cleverer and cleverer as it learns. So do you think you would always know when it has done something and be able to alert in the way that happened this time?
0: And that is the reason why it's so fundamentally important to keep pacing the safety mechanisms that we're building for these systems as the capabilities advance. So what you might have done, say, a year ago may be different than what you do from a safety standpoint today, because the technology itself is advancing.
1: The thing I'm trying to understand is where Google stands on a spectrum right now that seems to have Dario Amodei, Sam Altman, Elon Musk on one side saying we are at a moment where some kind of outside regulation or third party, some kind of external structure is needed. And President Trump, Jensen Huang, who are much more against the idea of regulation.
0: Well, we've always been on record that we think the technology is too important not to regulate. You may have seen what my colleague Demis put out on a way to think about a standards and infrastructure and mechanism to evaluate models before release.
1: Yeah, some kind of industry standard body.
0: Industry standard body, but with federal oversight.
1: But this federal government is not going to do that. That's clear. I mean, you were part of a committee in the Biden White House that was advising on AI. President Trump kind of wants to let this technology be free, and essentially for the U.S. to stay ahead of China, most importantly.
0: And often you see different administrations, governments take a different tack on this, and I think you've seen some attempts and approaches to focus only on the risks. And I think one of the things that the U.S. administration has done well this time around is to think about also the possibilities. So in my mind, regulation approaches to AI should always be two-sided. In that sense, I certainly welcome some of the things that the U.S. administration has done to try to encourage a focus on the opportunities of this technology.
1: So if Anthropic, OpenAI, and XAI were part of some kind of industry group saying we will pace the frontier, we will act together, we will put some kind of mechanism in place involving a third party, would Google be part of it?
0: We would be supportive of that. We think it's important to have some mechanism that has some federal oversight to oversee the safety and responsible aspects of how this technology is developed and deployed and used in the world. So I think we think that's important. We want to be part of a conversation that's trying to take those concerns and those issues quite seriously.
1: I think one of the things that has been surprising and striking in the last few weeks is that it is people like Dario Amodei and Sam Altman who are at the forefront of this who are also saying it's time to slow down. It's kind of not necessarily what you'd expect from those who are in the forefront of development. Why do you think that is? Why do you think suddenly at this moment they are the ones who are calling for a slowdown rather than saying, leave us alone, we'll take care of this?
0: I think you'd have to ask them that.
1: I just think you must have a view on that, James, no?
0: People feel like they're in an extraordinary race. I mean, for us, the only race we've always wanted to be in, and I've said this many times over, is the race to get this right. And for us, getting this right is a combination of making sure we pursue the incredible opportunities that this affords, but also get the responsibility side of this right, too. So if that's the race we're in, oh, count us in. Yeah. We want to be in that race to get this right.
1: I just wonder if maybe there is an element of PR in what they're doing to make sure that they look like the good guys, not least if something very serious does go wrong.
0: I think you'd have to ask them that.
1: I would, given half a chance. More from my conversation with James Manyika of Google coming up. I'm Michelle Hussein, and this is Bloomberg.

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5: LSU's in that number for America's Corps of Cadets. Let's talk about it. Hey, it's Hal Dane. Join me on the show Monday morning. Retired Colonel Joseph Misaiki is going to join me as well. We are talking about LSU being tapped by the Department of War for that initial round or that initial cohort. Also on the show Monday morning, we'll have Medical Monday with our friends over at Our Lady of the Lake. Will Green from LABI will stop by, and we will cover everything under the sun with Moon Griffon. And, of course, recap the weekend in football. Join me Monday, 6 till 9.
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4: I'm Michelle Hussein, and you're listening to highlights from the Michelle Hussein Show podcast on Bloomberg Radio. Today, I'm speaking with James Manyika of Google. I can hear from what you're saying that you don't want us to miss opportunities in AI, essentially. You don't want this debate or the public to lose confidence in the possibilities that are out there.
5: I mean, when I think about why even pursue this technology, apart from the scientific and technical possibilities and advances that this suggests, I can think of a few different categories of why this is important and why I pursue this. There are all the extraordinary possibilities for people, individuals, the ability to do things, access information, understand and learn and access languages and be able to converse across barriers of any kind. So I think the possibilities for individuals to do extraordinary things, I mean, at some level, this is at the core of Google's mission, organize the world's information, make it universally accessible and useful. That's why we spend a lot of time on languages, on, I mean, we have a moonshot to get to 1,000 languages.
4: Because of inclusivity. Now. Because you don't want it to be the preserve of the English-speaking or the Western world.
5: We want everybody to be able to access this. And language is not just it. It's everything from other forms of accessibilities, people with speech challenges and so forth. The other category that we think a lot about, and I think a lot about, is the possibilities for the economy. Everything from small businesses to large companies to sectors, economic growth, productivity. I spent a long time thinking about the possibilities for economic growth and productivity. This technology, in a time when, particularly in the West, aging is going to kick in. And we've always known that the one factor that has enabled economic growth and prosperity over centuries is technological innovation and productivity growth.
4: But how does it come into aging? Are you suggesting that it will enable people to stay in the workforce more as they age?
5: No. What I mean is the fact that there's two factors that typically drive economic growth. Either you're expanding labor inputs and, you know, kind of the labor supply into it, and then there's also productivity growth. So at a time when, in fact, you're starting to have a declining labor supply, particularly in advanced economies with aging, think Japan, think many advanced economies, the only engine you're left with to drive economic growth is, in fact, productivity. So what are the things that drive productivity? So you need both things when you think about economic growth and productivity.
4: Because you're going to have fewer workers compared to those who are no longer in work, and therefore you need those
5: workers. So the economic opportunities for this go all the way from the macro, as I'm describing, all the way down to small businesses, individuals, activities, and so forth. So the economic possibilities, I think, are pretty compelling. The third thing that I think a lot about is the possibility of this technology to advance science and scientific discovery. My colleagues were talking about Demis recently, got a Nobel Prize for this. I mean, AlphaFold was extraordinary, but that's starting to happen in almost every discipline in science, biology, chemistry, physics, recently mathematics. So I think the possibilities to drive discovery, I think, are extraordinary in ways that will impact everything from healthcare and, you know, discovering new materials, new energy sources. So the science possibilities, I think, are compelling. The final category, just to mention it, is in some ways it's connected to the science. Is, you know, this technology will allow us and is already allowing us to tackle massive societal challenges that often people may not always attribute to AI. Things like crisis resilience and responses. I mean, my team, for example, 3 years ago started trying to predict floods. Riverine floods and flash floods. We know that if people can get 6+ days advance notice, the damage and casualties go down by half. This has been known for quite some time, but the ability to predict that has not been possible. So my team started 3 years ago to try to do this in India, and now we're doing 6+ days flood forecasts in 150 countries where more than 2 billion people live today. That's not in the far future. We have a long list of such situations.
4: Well, I was just wondering about the recent floods in Nepal and Tibet.
5: Those are different. Those are glacial melting that led to the floods.
4: Are they not predictable in the same way?
5: We should try to predict those, but we haven't worked on that yet. We should. We've worked on what are called riverine floods and flash floods, which are different. But we have a list of natural events we're trying to get better at.

0: and be able to predict floods on an area like 5 by 5 meters any place on Earth.
1: Yeah.
0: Once that constellation is fully up in space, we should be able to do that. So these are all the range of things that I think are some of the, in that fourth category of societal challenge that we can start to tackle with this technology. And we're already doing that.
1: Yeah, and I can absolutely see the importance of that,
0: right,
1: and the, you know, massive positive potential of that. But I want to put to you two things that may be problematic for, you know, people to really grasp the reality of what you're saying. One is that, what if this debate gets to the point where there's so much worry about the risk that no one wants to hear about something which is, you know, which is part of AI development, that actually if public consent and public trust gets eroded in this, because you've been in this field for long,
0: right,
1: enough that when you,
0: right,
1: knew when no one was interested in AI, no one,
0: right,
1: thought there was great potential, you know, we could just be at a point where we've gone full circle and it's regarded as dangerous.
0: I think that's a very important challenge at the moment. And I think you're correct to say it's quite possible that, you know, current misunderstanding and sentiments could actually get in the way of potentially pursuing all those extraordinary things that would benefit humanity and society. But keep in mind that I think some of those attitudes are very different around the world. I mean, I spent a couple of years, in the last couple of years, I had the privilege of co-chairing the UN's high-level body on AI, and it was fascinating because you could see how different perspectives on this technology are very different around the world. I think the biggest concerns were typically in the US, and to some extent in Europe. The most optimistic views relatively were mostly in the Global South. By the way, that's not to say that everybody's in the Global South feels happy and this is perfect. No, but the attitude towards the opportunities was more acutely felt there, although there are other concerns such as access, the lack of infrastructure to be able to participate in this.
1: So people don't have the luxury of saying we don't need this or we can do without this.
0: No, and in fact, it was quite fascinating to me at the time. I remember in some of the conversations at the UN with all the member states, we were talking about things like misapplication and misuse of this technology, of which those are serious things we should take quite seriously. Some of the members from the Global South insisted that we also acknowledge and document the risk for missed use, which I thought was interesting.
1: The Global South is not a faraway place to you. It's where you grew up. You grew up in Zimbabwe when it was still Rhodesia.
0: Absolutely.
1: And tell me a bit about that, your circumstances, how, what you had around you when you were going to school, first of all. I mean, it's the age before computers, really?
0: No, so when I grew up, I was living in, it was still Rhodesia. I grew up in a township, a segregated township, that had, you know, the constraints you would expect from that time in a country that was apartheid-like. So, our schools had limited resources, access to libraries and information, all those things were quite limited. So for me, technology has always been one of those things that I always cared deeply about, because it seemed to me it was one of the ways you could actually access and transform the world.
1: Do you remember the first computer you saw?
0: Actually, the first computer I saw, this is quite interesting, was the first time I went to school that had been a formerly white school in Rhodesia.
1: You were how old?
0: At the time, I was 12, I think, or something like that. That was the first time I saw a computer. I thought, oh, this is amazing. But I'd grown up with some of these ideas in my head, because my father, I was lucky enough, my father in the early 60s had been one of the first Fulbright scholars from Africa to come to the States. He was one of the first black Fulbright scholars to come to the States. And so when he was here, this is before I was born, he traveled around the States. And one of the things that was always a lasting image for me was he'd gone to Cape Canaveral, which is now the Kennedy Space Center, and had seen rockets go up in space. So he came back. So by the time I was born and I was growing up, I would see pictures and photographs from his time in the States about the possibility of space, of science, of discovery. So I had this interesting juxtaposition, Michelle, where I was aware of those ideas and those possibilities, and yet there I was sitting in a township in Rhodesia.
1: But if Rhodesia, then Zimbabwe, hadn't changed around you, that might all have just remained in your head. You might never have been able to go to that school where there were computers, and, you know, it might have all remained academic.
0: It might all remained academic. And so that's some of what fuels my interest in technology. And it's, in some ways, has been something of a through line for me for all the things I've done, which is this idea of technology as a potential transformative force for society and for humanity, but also making sure everybody can benefit and participate in it.
1: What is it like when you are one of the first black kids to go to a formerly completely

0: white school? Like, you, everyone's looking at you. Some are probably resenting you.
1: It's funny because I remember the first group of us who were at that school. It felt like, I don't know if you've ever seen those old films of the American South in the 60s where schools were being desegregated and you'd show up and there'd probably be police support and escorts because the other kids probably don't, and their parents don't want you there. So it felt like that. At that school, I got access to a computer. The school had, you know, for a school in Zimbabwe, I guess Rhodesia had just become Zimbabwe at the time. It had an observatory and a telescope at that school. It was extraordinary. So it also further fueled my interest in science and discovery and all. In fact, you know, speaking of AI, the very first thing I ever published in my whole life in a scientific journal was a paper that came out of my undergraduate thesis at the University of Zimbabwe. It was entitled Training an Artificial Neural Network. And that paper, I published that paper in a journal in 1992. And then I went on to Oxford and do my PhD and so forth. But that was, it started there. So I was not an exception. I think there's enormous number of kids in many, many places around the world, in communities in East Palo Alto, in Oakland, in Zimbabwe, who have those possibilities and those dreams. And access to technology, I think, and access to opportunities is so important.
0: When you went to Oxford as a Rhodes Scholar. The scholarships, yes, that are based on the will of the
1: Cecil Rhodes.
0: Imperialist Cecil Rhodes, the one who Rhodesia is named for. I just wonder how that felt to you.
1: Oh, that was wonderful irony. That was wonderful irony in that sense. And I think, you know, who knows whether Rhodes had ever intended that scholarship for people like me. We'll see.
0: I think he didn't. I think we can say clearly he didn't. Let's be frank, he wouldn't have seen someone like you as his equal.
1: I don't know, but I thought that was a wonderful irony.
0: More from my conversation with Jane Baker of Google coming up. I'm Michelle Hussein, and this is Bloomberg.
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9: This is a Bloomberg Money Minute. Grocery prices have been a consumer pain point, prompting changes in the way people shop. Aldi's U.S. Chief Operating Officer Dave Rinaldo tells Bloomberg the discounter is seeing a record number of customers.
10: We also know that Americans are really feeling the pressure of what is years of cumulative compounding inflation.
9: He says the 50-year-old Aldi is in a unique position as a privately held company.
10: We really pride ourselves on running an extraordinarily efficient operation that allows us to pass those savings on to customers.
9: Meanwhile, Whole Foods, which has worked to shake the nickname Whole Paycheck, is adapting to changing customer behavior.
11: Customers are buying more in real time, and so they are putting less items in their basket for each trip, but they're actually making more frequent trips.
9: CEO Jason Bickel tells Bloomberg customers are also making other changes, such as shifting from beef to chicken. Whole Foods has also cut prices and says its private label 365 brand is a hit with shoppers. Gina Cervetti, Bloomberg Radio.
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15: This is a Bloomberg Money Minute. Former head of the U.S. Securities and Exchange Commission, Gary Gensler, is warning about looming hurdles for artificial intelligence companies, citing competition with Chinese models and the potential for guardrails. Gensler tells Bloomberg even though the U.S. is leading in the space, there is the potential for U.S. companies to use Chinese competitors.
16: A lot of U.S. companies are saying, look, I'll use the Chinese model to do my reasoning, and maybe I won't use OpenAI or Anthropic. So that's the challenge for them. They're spending so much, but will it lead to the revenues to justify that spending?
15: He also notes the safety issues, pointing to when OpenAI models breached the technology firm Hugging Face earlier this year. Leaders in the industry have recently called for slowing the development of their most advanced models, an idea that was quickly rejected by President Trump. Some of the biggest AI CEOs met with Trump at the White House Tuesday to discuss artificial intelligence risks. Matt Piper, Bloomberg Radio.
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3: I'm Michelle Hussein, and you're listening to highlights from the Michelle Hussein Show podcast on Bloomberg Radio. Today, I'm speaking with James Manyika of Google. When you do hear the biggest existential questions about whether AI could kill us all, whether it could end the human race as we know it, I mean, do you hear that kind of thing and think this is alarmist nonsense, or does it make you pause?
7: I always think, Michelle, anytime you have a powerful technology where there's any level of risk of, existential crises or challenges occurring, you have to take that seriously. If you said the possibility was 0.1%, I think I still want to take that seriously. It's the precautionary principle, which is we should work on those questions and be trying to mitigate and improve our understanding of those possibilities and challenges. So I think we have to work on them, whatever your probability happens to be. I do think in this case, there's a weighing. Balance is not the right word for me, because balance suggests trade-offs. And, in most cases, I actually don't like trade-offs. I mean, I'm a bit of a both person. So in this case, I want us to work on both the opportunities and the risks and make progress on both.
3: Yeah. I mean, there are serious questions about accountability, though. If we do see instances of large mass harm, right, who is responsible for that? Because if you have a hacker and you manage to catch them, they can be, they can be held to account, they can be put in jail, right, criminal sanctions. Like, we're in a different world now when we're talking about AI agents and their actions.
7: I think we're all accountable. I think as for us as frontier model developers, we should take those risks quite seriously. So that's one part. I think people deploying and using these technologies, because keep in mind that when we build the models, if you've got so-called closed models, people have API access. They're going to build their own applications on top of that. They're going to deploy, make choices about where they deploy that technology. So that comes with some responsibility. I think, if you're in an open weights model, open source models, the response is even greater, because even if one might have built in safeguards and so forth, somebody built on an open source model also has responsibility. I also think firms and others using the technology, even if they haven't played any part, I think they have choices that they'll make about where and how to deploy it. So I think governments and policymakers, I think we all have a responsibility. And I don't think it should be left up to any one company to make those choices and decisions. This has to be a societal collective effort to get this right.
3: So where do you think we'll be in a few months' time? Because already in the last 3 months, the debate has moved on very, very quickly. And I think AI and its potential and its risks is in the public consciousness in a way that it probably wasn't 6 months ago, maybe even 3 months ago. Are we going to see an industry effort at self-regulation? Like, take me 6 months into the future.
7: I'd like to see both things happen, right? So I think, often the nice thing about industry is industry and the research private sector tends to move much faster. So we could probably, move faster in terms of taking our own efforts quite seriously, of solving for these issues, working hard on these issues. But that doesn't mean that there's no need for government and other kinds of

0: outside regulation. There is. But it's just, I think I'd like to see both things happen. I don't think we should wait for one or the other.
1: Well, there's no point waiting for President Trump to regulate this. It's not going to happen. So it's either you as an industry or it's nothing.
0: I think both things have to happen. I think.
1: But one of them won't.
0: I think all the governments should. I think society should. I think, you know, so I think that's why the collective will, both of society, governments, and companies, are going to be necessary to
1: I don't think governments other than the U.S. can. I mean, let's say Europe tried to regulate AI. Probably the first thing President Trump would do is say, don't mess with American companies. And that could be the spark for another trade war. So I think the responsibility on the industry is therefore much greater. And I think it could be quite an easy get out to say, as you're doing, we need both the external and the industry, because it could be a way to prevent anything changing, to prevent the third party guardrails coming in.
0: No, I think this doesn't absolve us of any responsibility. I think we have to be making every effort as a company and as a, you know, frontier lab to building this technology as responsive as we can. And that's what we're trying to do. We're not waiting for somebody to, you know, come and impose a structure or an approach to do this. We have to do some of this ourselves. And that's what we're trying to do. That's why you see us trying to, you know, focus on this idea. So that's why, as I said, the race that I think we're in, we want to be in, is a race to get it right. And for us, that's both on the responsibility side and on the opportunity side. And that's what we're trying to do. So we'll stay focused on that. We'll keep working on that.
1: With others.
0: With others. We want to be bold and responsible together. Those three words matter to us. The bold part of this doesn't mean be reckless and break everything. Trust, bold means do the ambitious things that are going to benefit the economy, society, and humanity, and be unabashed about that. So that's why we're focusing on diseases. We're focusing on climate. We're focusing on resilience. We're focusing on the economy, on individuals, on languages. Those are the bold, ambitious things we want to do. The responsible part is also important, which is be responsible at how we develop this technology, how we research it, understand it as it advances. And we've even done innovations on the responsibility side. It's not just about mitigation and risk management. There's also innovation to be done on the responsibility side to deeply understand this technology. And then the together part is there's no way we can do this alone. We can't do this by ourselves, and we shouldn't.
1: Is the ultimate and boldest goal still AGI, artificial general intelligence, getting as close as you can to the human brain's capability? Because the reason I ask that is I recently talked to the Nobel laureate, Darren Acemoglu, who says he would so much rather that the focus is on what he calls pro-worker AI, making us as productive and as capable as we possibly can be, rather than believing in mimicking the human brain, that's how you get into more problems than it's worth.
0: For us, the North Star is this idea of how do we build this extraordinary technology to allow us to do extraordinary things for humanity and progress humanity. That's the goal.
1: And that means AGI.
0: That's part of it. I mean, look at what we're doing with AlphaFold. AlphaFold is not AGI. It's a particular technology model for understanding protein structures. Some things may require AGI. So for us, building AGI is not the goal. We may need an AGI-like technology to do it. I remember Demis, when he first founded DeepMind, I think had a very pithy way to capture this. He said their mission at the time was solve intelligence and use it to solve everything else. So the everything else is everything. Everything else means society flourishing, it's human progress, it's discovery, it's solving the societal challenges. That's the true north for us. And we're building the systems and capabilities that allow us to do that. AGI will be part of it. Some specialized models and technologies will be part of it. Infrastructure will be part of it. So that's what we're focused on.
1: So is there no defining AGI moment? Because quite often when it's talked about, there is this, you know, we're a few years away, we're 5 years away, we're closer to that. I mean, I'm wondering whether really it's the implications and the uses of it rather than one company saying, we've got there, we've mirrored the human brain.
0: Yeah, you know, I'm always a little skeptical about these declarations about we've got it, or it's a year away, or 2 years away. For me, AGI is a bit of a continuum. For example, my colleague Shane talks about what you might call minimal AGI, which is, say, it's when you have a general system, general in the sense that it's not narrow, it's not just doing machine vision, so just doing language, it's doing a broad range of things.

0: that a typical human can do, that's the threshold maybe for minimal AGI. And by that definition, you could say we're very close. But there are other definitions. For example, I and maybe others like Demis prefer an even higher bar definition, which is a more scientific definition, where you try to think about all the capabilities of the collective ability, where you could do what Einstein could do, what Mozart can do, and you combine all those things. If you take that definition, we're probably further away from it. But I think there's a bit of a continuum, and I think we can play, you know, the game of whose definition is what and better and so forth. But I think I come back to the North Star of why we've been building these systems. I think for me and for many of my colleagues is this idea of we're trying to do extraordinary things to progress humanity with these technologies. Mm. And if the capabilities that we have, I think AlphaFold was extraordinary. It wasn't AGI, but look at what people are now able to do with that. As of a couple of weeks ago, we now have 4 million scientists around the world in 190 countries using AlphaFold and working on a wider range of diseases, including neglected diseases. I think that's extraordinary.
1: And that's because you made it publicly available.
0: We made it publicly available. Yeah. In fact, we announced 2 weeks ago AlphaFold, Alpha Genome Atlas, where we predicted the structure of all the single letter misspellings in the genome, all 9 billion of them, and we also made that publicly available. So think about the extraordinary work that scientists are going to be able to do with that. To me, that's what gets me very excited about the possibilities here.
1: So leave us then with one problem that you just love to solve. If AI could cure cancer or solve climate change, what is the problem that would make you feel, okay, I can retire now, my work is done?
0: Boy, there's so many things to do, and that's why this is so, I think, important and exciting. I mean, you mentioned diseases. I actually think, imagine if we could observe, diagnose, understand, manage, cure all diseases. I think that'd be amazing. I think we're on our way there, not so much to the curing part, but at least to diagnosing and understanding diseases. So we've been doing a lot of work in all the cancers. We're able to show predictions that are much better than anybody else. We're doing that with colorectal cancers, with lung cancer, diabetic retinopathy, TB. So imagine if we could do that for all the diseases and enable us and doctors and us to then treat those and manage those better. I think that'd be amazing. Imagine if we could, hurricanes or natural disasters. Nobody would be surprised by that. Imagine that. If nobody could be surprised by any of this, is we could predict those things. So I have a long list, unfortunately. I don't have a single one. But those would be useful things for humanity, to progress humanity.
1: It's enough to keep you in work, I think, for quite a long time.
0: Well, all of us. And then one of my areas that I'm super excited about is actually quantum computing.
1: That's going to have to be a different episode, James. But thank you very much for everything you've shared, especially because we're doing it at a moment where so much of this is becoming, like, you know, more mainstream debate. So thanks for
0: A mainstream debate. It should be a mainstream debate. I think there's so much more work to do on AI literacy, understanding both of the complexities and risks, but also of the opportunities, and expand that dialogue around all of those issues.
1: Thanks for talking to us.
0: Well, thank you very much for having me.
1: Thank you for listening to some of the highlights from my podcast. To hear the full conversation, please subscribe to The Michelle Hussein Show, wherever you get your podcasts. I'm Michelle Hussein, and this is Bloomberg.
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5: That's the same days as Target Circle Deal Days, and Walmart is holding a 7-day-long sales event starting this Monday. Why so early? Danny James, reporter for Retail Dive, who covers all the mass retailers, says consumers now expect it.
8: I'm
4: shoppers like to buy early. And certainly this year, early data is showing that consumers are planning out their budgets earlier and trying to stretch them.
5: By stretching them, she means tapping into savings, using credit cards more often. And James says you can expect a lot more competitive pricing in the months ahead.
4: Even though retailers have continued to try and make the holiday season start earlier every year, usually most shoppers like to buy their gifts still in the traditional holiday period between Thanksgiving and Christmas.
5: Tom Busby, Bloomberg Radio.
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22: This is the Bloomberg Green Report. Climate change has some developers building homes that are resilient to extreme weather and more environmentally friendly at the same time. When Hurricane Michael hit Mexico Beach on the Florida Panhandle, one house stood out among most of those around it which were wrecked. It was built on 14-foot tall pillars. The storm left vehicles piled up to its windows, yet the house itself was unscathed except for a few lost shingles. The house's rounded shape helped it withstand the Category 5 winds that collapsed most conventional conventional structures. Developers are not only rounding out the outside corners of their houses, they're installing solar panels snugly. Winds can't lift them, and clean power remains available to residents throughout any storm. Wetlands and native vegetation are being preserved. That reduces flooding vulnerability. And builders are using recycled or advanced construction materials that reduce energy use, as well as the need to make new material. Jeff Bellinger, Bloomberg Radio.
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0: On the latest Balance of Power podcast, we talk with Democratic Congressman Ami Bera of California about finding balance in regulating AI.
1: You've got to listen to the consumers, and they're very worried right now. Their utility prices are going up. You know, they're concerned about how much debt is going into these data centers. I do think slowing it down, getting a sense of, you know, where the water is going to come from, where the energy is going to come from, what they look like, and, you know, working with industry. But I do think having a slowdown, a pause, and thinking about this in a very intentional way makes a lot of sense.
9: Mm-hmm. Well, on data centers, the Senate right now is trying to advance the Ratepayer Protection Act that passed your chamber with a massive bipartisan margin. Only three Democrats voted no, but a number of Democrats are voting against advancing this right now at 42 nays. It looks like this will likely fail on the Senate floor. What are your Democratic colleagues in the Senate missing on this one? Why was there so much support in the House and not in the other chamber?
1: You know, I think it's a good bill. I think it's a good start. I'm going to guess it's politics that are coming into play. I'd put the politics aside and say pass the bill, send it to the president's desk. It's a good start. It's not an end point because we do need the ability to compute and compete with the rest of the world. But again, the public's a little bit leery here. You know, it's moving pretty fast. So I would pass that. I would tell my Senate colleagues to pass it.
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31: This is the Bloomberg Business of Sports, where we explore the big money issues in the world of sports. I'm Michael Barr.
32: And I'm Vanessa Perdomo-Maglione.
31: Randall Williams is out on assignment in Los Angeles this week. Coming up today, we are talking all things football, but not the American kind. This week, we are talking soccer with English Premier League club Ipswich Town.
32: Also, we checked in with the chief marketing officer at the National Women's Soccer League shortly after the conclusion of this year's Men's World Cup and how they're looking ahead to next year's Women's World Cup.
31: Oh, that's straight ahead. But coming up, let's first run through some of the biggest headlines in the world of sports. First, the Senate has officially voted and passed the Protect College Sports Act, which addresses issues happening across college athletics. And Vanessa, what's interesting about that is that it passed on a big bipartisan vote, 77-22.
32: Mm-hmm. Yeah, it's something that I think lawmakers were easily able to come together and say, because this is a very nonpartisan issue, because everyone wants something to happen in college sports to rein in the wild, wild west, as they call it. Now, we want to bring in Janet Lauren, Bloomberg higher education reporter. Janet, what does this act passing the Senate actually mean, and what are the next steps?
33: Great. Well, thanks for having me, Vanessa. So it was a milestone that this bill passed out of the Senate with a pretty resounding vote. I mean, you haven't seen anything get to more than 70 votes in quite a long time. So it was a resounding message that there's something needs to be changed in the world of college sports, because as you know, there is so much change going on.
32: Mm-hmm.
33: And it now goes to the House.
32: Mm-hmm.
33: So that path is a lot less certain. And we'll see what happens, because the House is gone until mm-hmm. the midterms. And that means that, you know, you have sort of a lame duck Congress that would have to come back to Washington to vote on it. And who knows what's going to happen with the midterms.
32: Right.
33: And if, you know, people have lost their seats, if they're even going to be motivated to come. It was interesting. You may have seen some of the commercials on television during college sports games that mm-hmm. talked about this.
32: I didn't see any, but what's the sentiment behind these commercials?
33: Pass the Protect College Sports Act. Mm-hmm. And I think it was the SEC had, was the sponsor of one of these ads. So I don't know if it becomes much of an issue in the midterm elections, but, I think everybody acknowledges that it's a

0: Right.
1: And you've seen with the last two national championship football and basketball teams, they were constructed with entirely transfer students. And that basically means that every student every year is a free agent, where you don't see that in professional leagues. And it is very disruptive to everybody, except perhaps the players who are earning more money. And that was one argument against this act, was, you know, now students can't, you know, their what they can earn is potentially limited. But I don't think anybody quite envisioned what it's turned out to be.
0: Right. Yeah. It's definitely, I know that most people agree that something needs to be done. Right. But let's get a little bit, more into what actually this does, because like you said, it does limit the transfer portal, right?
1: And that is one of the biggest issues, is limiting the transfer portal. Because right now, there really isn't much regulation. Mm-hmm. And you could literally, spend your college career going from team to team to team. And while that may bring more money to athletes, it just brings less certainty. And then what happens to, the actual younger students who want to play, mm-hmm. and who traditionally have been, making up the teams, mm-hmm. and coaches, like Indiana, they weren't really that interested in having 18-year-olds, five-star recruits.
0: Yeah.
1: And the other question that it brings up to a lot of people is, then how are they having an education if they're transferring so much? Mm-hmm. And also, if, we now know that the Big Ten is going from coast to coast, even the Atlantic Coast Conference, the ACC, mm-hmm. goes from coast to coast. What kind of education are those students getting if they're having to fly, a lot across the country? I remember last year in Power Players, the athletic director from UCLA, who is no longer in his post anymore, mm-hmm. was saying that they had to change their travel schedule because they got stuck in Chicago, or they couldn't get to Chicago, and UCLA was playing Northwestern. UCLA is now a member of the Big Ten. So now they had to fly earlier.
0: Yeah.
1: And then maybe students take more classes during the summer. But how are they having a real educational experience here?
0: I think it's an interesting thing, but I actually think it's a totally separate thing, because that's not new, really. Like, this is something that's really been a problem, I feel like, particularly for college football players. They get so much put on them, and they have so much importance laid on them, that the football side of it really overtakes the education side. And it really has for a long time. Even since when I was in college, it was very clear that these players, with sports and athletics first, and the schools do a lot for them. But that's a different conversation that I don't know if schools are really ready to have.
1: Well, but it's not just football. If you're any sport that you're playing is going to be traveling a lot more, for the Big Ten games. It's now, Rutgers to UCLA.
0: It's very interesting. There's so much to talk about, Jana. We'll stay close on this as it continues to come through, as the House vote gets closer. We'll continue to check in with you on it.
2: Yes, we are in now the MLB playoffs. Okay, I'm coming out. I'm just going to come out and say it. Justin Verlander's last game as a Detroit Tiger, his daughter runs out on the field. He's crying. I'm crying. The crowd is crying. That was a touching moment.
0: It's a touching moment. I always love, love, and I guess I don't want to say hate, but because these are sad moments, though, for players, obviously, but they're just so touching when you see players react this way, and you see someone really who just gave his all to the game. And even as a Yankee fan, I can still watch and appreciate it. But the moment when you have your daughter and your wife come out is really, really touching.
2: Sorry, the Tigers didn't show up in the playoffs.
0: Yeah,
2: this
0: that's
2: year.
0: Why he's done now.
2: Yeah, and Max Scherzer, also a former Detroit Tiger, he retired on the same day as Justin Verlander.
0: We're seeing some great, great pitchers, come out of the game this year with the retirement of Verlander and Scherzer. It's sad, but I think that it's not the most, it's probably a good time, actually, for them to retire, because the future is uncertain for the MLB.
2: Well, yeah. Please, I'm going to say it again. Don't MLB go out and walk out next season, because you will wreck the game.
0: Michael, it's something that's really looming. It's something that's going to loom over these playoffs the entire time, over the next few weeks that we're going to enjoy them. I'm not sure if it's going to be almost a good thing for viewership, where people are going to tune in because they know this might be the last baseball that they're going to watch for a long time. And a long time, it remains to be seen how long that actually would be. You know, we had David Rubenstein in here last week, and he did tell us from the owner's perspective, you know, what they want and that they are dedicated to trying to make a season happen. But they're still very far apart on the issue of the salary cap. And I really don't see a place where it gets solved before March of next year.
2: And I'm sorry, Mr. Rubenstein, you guys didn't make the playoffs either. So
0: no. Well, the Orioles are one of those interesting teams where they can do well without a large payroll, but this was not one of those years.
2: WNBA playoffs. I'm wondering what the ratings are.
0: We won't know the ratings yet because the first round of, you know, it's the first round of the WNBA playoffs, but I'm actually expecting it to be a very high first round viewership of this WNBA playoffs because of these matchups, Michael. It's Caitlin Clark versus Asia Wilson, Aces versus the Fever in the first round of the playoffs. So you have reigning champions versus this global phenom that everybody wants to see go far further than she's ever gone in the playoffs. But right now, I don't know if that will happen for Caitlin Clark. It's not a great matchup really for the W in the first round. And then you also have a first round with New York and Minnesota going head to head again. So this is like a 2024 clash of the, you know, the championship of the finals. So it's a great first round, but it's probably not the best for business for the next few rounds, because that will probably mean viewership goes down as these teams come out of the first round.
2: I am so glad, though, that the WNBA playoffs, they're getting coverage, because 20 years ago it didn't happen.
0: No, I mean, it didn't even happen like 5-6 years ago, yeah, you know, that true. We weren't really seeing these sorts of numbers. So it's great to see that people are talking about it. People are engaged, and these games are sold out, you know, in all of the different cities that they're in. We will continue to see growth, but also the WNBA also has something else looming over their playoffs with a new commissioner hire that they're going to have to do after the this year's concluded.
2: I got to bring this up, and this involves a baseball story. An injured athletics player is suing the Detroit Tigers over an unpadded fence. Apparently, Zach Geloff got seriously injured, and it put him out of commission for more than a month. And that's why he is filing the lawsuit, because he was unpadded, he hit it, and he was hurt.
0: Understand that. I would somewhat be on his side and understand where he's coming from in that situation. It should be up to the teams to make sure that their stadiums are safe for the players. But it does remind me back in 2023 when Aaron Judge went through the wall at Dodger Stadium, because he is a behemoth of a man, and he like ran through, you know, the outfield stadium, and he got hurt and he was out, and he did not sue the Dodgers. So I don't know if that has anything to do with character or whatever it has to do with, but I could see the stadiums being at fault here. So I don't blame this player at all.
2: By the way, it happened at Comerica Park, which next season is going to be third, fifth, two, sixth, whatever the new name is going to be. It's not going to be Comerica Park anymore, which is sad to me, because I remember it very well, just like that.
0: I mean, this is now, we're coming up on the A's final seasons here, right? Within just playing in these stadiums and going then out to Vegas. We'll see them do that very soon. We will pay attention to the rest of the WNBA playoffs and then see what happens with the MLB playoffs as well. Coming up next, we will be joined by the chairman and CEO of Ipswich Town FC.
2: That is straight ahead on the Bloomberg Business of Sports for Vanessa Perdomo-Maglione. I'm Michael Barr. 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
1: This is the Bloomberg Business of Sports, where we explore the big money issues in the world of sports. I'm Michael Barr.
2: I'm Vanessa Perdomo-Maglione.
1: Rand Williams is out in Los Angeles this week. However, before he left, the three of us got the chance to sit down with the chairman and CEO of Ipswich Town FC, Mark Ashton.
2: Ipswich were promoted back into the Premier League this year. So we asked Mark how the club has managed the transition, and we also spoke about their unique ownership setup.
1: Huddle up around the set. Let's take a listen to that conversation with Mark Ashton, chairman and CEO of Ipswich Town. Congratulations. You're back in the Premier League.
3: Thank you very much for having me. An amazing setup you've got here. Delighted to be here. And yes, back in the biggest and best league in the world.
2: Tell us about the transition between going in and out of the Premier League, going down the championship, making it back. Everyone knows those games are, you know, some of the most financially, you know, important at the end of the season when you get promoted or when you get relegated. So tell us about how you navigate those.
3: It's a real challenge. The EFL Championship League, again, is one of the toughest in the world. It's probably the fourth or fifth biggest league in the world, in its own right. And it's a very competitive league. You're playing 2-3 times a week. Every point counts. We were delighted to get re-promoted. But at the end, it was one single point, and it's that close. So, and back to the Premier League for the second time in 3 years. But it's not easy to navigate between the two divisions. You know, some clubs have done it well, but we're back, and this time we intend to stay.
4: Now, talk to me about spending on sports in general. And the reason I ask is because if you're not spending on players and you're spending on facilities, if you're not spending on facilities and you're spending on fans, how do you divide and decide where you'd like to spend money, considering that now you're back in the Premier League?
3: I think that's a really good question. You know, when we acquired this football club 5 years ago, we spent a lot of time identifying a club that had almost been asset stripped. So it was an undervalued asset in what I believe is an undervalued asset class. But you have to build a house of stone. So I think if you just invest in the team, you take a real risk. And if you just invest in infrastructure, the team's not going to move forward. So it's a balance between investing in all of the pillars of the football club. So you build this real solid house. So when the team wobbles, because the team will lose at some point, that's sport. You can fall back on really solid infrastructure. So whether that's facilities, digitalization, whether it's the team, whether it's people, we've invested all at the same time. And that was part of our plan model.
2: Take us back to the initial investment into the club and how you acquired it and what the initial goals were. I mean, obviously it's always to make it to the Premier League, right? But tell us how that deal all came together and, you know, how you operate the ownership group.
3: Yeah, very differently. Again, I'd been working for numerous clubs in the UK for many, many years, and actually came out to America to speak to the USL conference. And met some really interesting people, Brett Johnson, Burke Abakay, who owned USL teams. They owned Phoenix Rising, and was introduced to a US state pension fund in Phoenix who were looking to invest in the asset class in Europe. And built a really good relationship and felt that I had a meeting of minds with the people. So we assisted in identifying the asset, which was Ipswich Town, and then getting the deal done and wrote a plan. And where I've been really fortunate is a lot of overseas money can come to European football to die. Why? Really smart people in their own worlds, very wealthy people. But in England's football, soccer as you would call it, is one of the most regulated industries in the world. So they don't put their hands on the wheel. They allow executive management to write the plan, stick to the plan and deliver on the plan. And then they support that financially, they challenge, but they don't get involved on a day-to-day basis. And that's been really key for us. That's given us the oxygen, if you like, to deliver the plan ahead of time. And I believe build probably the biggest growth curve in world football.
1: We're talking with Mark Ashton, chairman and CEO of Ipswich Town FC. And I was going through some of the minority investors that you have, and I was shocked to see Colin Cowherd is a minority owner, and there are other American sports figures as well. Can you name some?
3: Well, it's look, we set this up differently because over the last 5 years, the pension fund has sold down. They're now no longer the controlling stakeholder in the football club, and we've got a number of if you like funds that bring in into key individuals who want to invest into the funds, and they've been so supportive. It's been an interesting journey, having. This is probably my first venture into America 5 years ago, and what I found was same words but very different language. And we've had some.
4: Give us an example. Give us an example of a meeting you had where you're like, "Are we speaking?"

0: knowledge, we do that, vice versa. Really good people in business who will look at the financing of the football club in a different way. And that openness, that ability to share knowledge, work together with one common goal, again, I go back to it, has helped us build the biggest growth curve in world football.
1: I do want to ask you, I believe you spent around $30 million on the training ground. And here in the U.S., across sports, owners' approach to training facilities differs. In Miami, if you go to the Miami Dolphins training facility, I believe the NFL Players Association has rated them an A-plus for 4 years in a row, but there's no playoff success there. Whereas if you go to the Kansas City Chiefs, although they've had improvements, I believe they're around a C-plus to a B-grade. Mm-hmm. How do you approach training ground investment and how that translates to the field?
0: I think it translates to probably two areas. One of the things that we have in Europe is a transfer market where players are traded for huge amounts of money. They are assets. And what we try to do is recruit and bring in assets at a low value and then develop them to win games of football on the pitch. But ultimately, you then trade them for a profit at the end of that cycle. So the training ground is almost like an incubator. You bring in talent in and you're developing that talent. The players only go to the stadium, the main stadium, 25, 26 days a year. They're at the training ground every single day. So whether that's our academy players, our women's players, our men's players. The training ground, yet we've spent multi-millions on it, but it's a place of work. We haven't built a spa and a leisure center, a really focused place where we develop talent, and it's a place of hard work, and the culture at the training ground is key. If you don't have that, I don't believe in any sport you will succeed. So it's a big investment, but it's an investment that I think will yield a real return on investment.
2: Okay, I'm going to ask this, and do you want to see the look on Randall's face?
3: No.
2: But before we went on the air, because of the huge success of the World Cup here in the U.S. and all around North America, we call it obviously soccer here. Everywhere else in the world, it's called football. And I'm wondering now, out of respect for the game, do we shift and call it football as well?
1: Choose your words wisely.
0: Yeah, wow, that's for an Englishman answering that in New York, it's probably a little bit difficult. I think it's a cultural piece. It doesn't cause us any problems. Again, we have some fun with words when we're talking to our American investors. I think the challenge you've got here is the NFL is such a big beast. I'm not sure anyone's going to want to mess with something that works so well. But I think the world saw was the US put on an incredible show for the World Cup. It blew everyone away. And, you know, I thought sitting on the other side of the pond that the time zones were going to be a challenge, etc. But I don't think they ultimately were. Mm. Everyone left with a great impression of the game, the grounds, the stadiums, the facilities, the media. The show that was put on for the biggest show in the world, I thought was incredible. And it was a coming together of the football world.
4: I'm interested in how, you know, after a World Cup, especially when it comes to here, you know, I've been talking to a lot of people in the Premier League, La Liga, and all the other leagues when this has been the center of world soccer over the last 2 years with the Club World Cup as well. Are you also really focused on getting a bigger market here of U.S. fans as well for the team?
0: For sure. And again, having an American board, the majority of my shareholders are U.S. based. Again, that education piece, we're looking potentially to bring the team here. And bring both our men's and women's teams here. You know, we want to commercialize the club in the US. You know, watch parties are something that's been new to us. Mm-hmm. Those are growing. Mm-hmm. And look, we're a very special club. Unique location, huge history and tradition. And across the world, you know, like America, you see supporters and fans have their team. I'd like us to be everyone's second team. Everyone's real team. You know, we're not just a badge, we're not just a crest. We're a team and a club with a real heartbeat. And we're picking up US fans all the time. We've done global recruitment this year. We've signed a player from Japan, Mexico, Brazil. You know, we're taking our brand globally. So for us to put more roots down in the US is a key part.
4: How do you pick up those US fans? I mean, it's interesting, you know, when you sign players from Japan and Mexico, like you said, they come with their fandom. So without
1: rabid fandom,
4: big fan, especially when you're talking about Mexico, right?
0: Yep.
4: And then I've talked to a lot of people there. It's basically an easy

0: way to say, okay, we have the Mexican fan base. They're very passionate. Let's sign a player from Mexico. So how do you do that with the U.S.?
1: I think ultimately I'd love to be able to bring in U.S. players. It's something that we've looked at for quite a period of time. But I think, you know, you can't just depend on that. I think part of what we've got to do is we've got to come to the U.S. We've got to bring the team to the U.S. You know, our men's team has done extremely well. But also we're looking to advance our women's team and bring our women's team into the U.S. so they have a presence. You know, it's a global game. And again, the World Cup, I think, has brought the family of football together, and on the back of a World Cup where there's such a good feeling about football, it's a perfect time to come across the pond and get more involved.
0: That was Mark Ashton, chairman and CEO of Ipswich Town FC. Coming up, we're sticking with soccer and taking a look to the 2027 Women's World Cup.
2: 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I'm Michael Barr with Vanessa Perdomo-Maglione and Randall Williams. 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
5: LSU's in that number for America's Corps of Cadets. Let's talk about it. Hey, it's Hal Dane. Join me on the show Monday morning. Retired Colonel Joseph Misaiki is going to join me as well. We are talking about LSU being tapped by the Department of War for that initial round or that initial cohort. Also on the show Monday morning, we'll have Medical Monday with our friends over at Our Lady of the Lake. Will Green from LABI will stop by, and we will cover everything under the sun with Moon Griffon. And, of course, recap the weekend in football. Join me Monday, 6 till 9.
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8: 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Some of the SUVs you see on the road look pretty cool, but saving money looks cool too. And that's helping fuel a renaissance for
9: the Swagger Wagon.
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17: This is a Bloomberg Money Minute. Grocery prices have been a consumer pain point, prompting changes in the way people shop. Aldi's U.S. Chief Operating Officer Dave Rinaldo tells Bloomberg the discounter is seeing a record number of customers.
18: We also know that Americans are really feeling the pressure of what is years of cumulative compounding inflation.
17: He says the 50-year-old Aldi is in a unique position as a privately held company.
18: We really pride ourselves on running an extraordinarily efficient operation that allows us to pass those savings on to customers.
17: Meanwhile, Whole Foods, which has worked to shake the nickname Whole Paycheck, is adapting to changing customer behavior.

0: Customers are buying more in real time, and so they are putting less items in their basket for each trip, but they're actually making more frequent trips.
1: CEO Jason Buechel tells Bloomberg customers are also making other changes, such as shifting from beef to chicken. Whole Foods has also cut prices and says its private label 365 brand is a hit with shoppers. Gina Cervetti, Bloomberg Radio.
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3: Thank you for joining us on the Bloomberg Business of Sports, where we explore the big money issues in the world of sports. I'm Michael Barr.
4: I'm Vanessa Perdomo-Maglione.
3: Randa Williams will be back next week. Vanessa, right after the end of this year's World Cup, you caught up with the chief marketing officer for the National Women's Soccer League, Rachel Epstein.
4: That's right, Michael. We spoke about how the NWSL was planning on capitalizing on the wave and the popularity that soccer saw this men's World Cup, but also looking ahead to the 2027 Women's World Cup.
3: Let's take a listen to that conversation with Rachel Epstein, Chief Marketing Officer of the National Women's Soccer League. Yes, I'm going to ask it. We're just off the heels of the World Cup. And next year, I see Vanessa smiling. Big times are happening here. Tell us about the excitement that's going through for your soccer league and with the cup coming up for the women next year.
5: I mean, it is a thrilling time across the sport of soccer, coming off of an unbelievable Men's World Cup that actually drove increased interest and awareness in our league, in the NWSL. And now looking ahead, we have our championship in November, another critical beat. And then, of course, as you said, Michael, like looking forward to the Women's World Cup and what a massive opportunity it is, certainly for our league to acquire new fans and bring new fans into NWSL and into our clubs and to follow our players, but for the sport of soccer to sort of indoctrinate new fans around the culture of soccer and bring them closer to the sport and helping them sort of understand and embrace the magic of our players and their technical skill and really understanding it in depth. That's what we're really excited about, to take that moment to introduce this massive new audience to the sport and then, of course, to our league and really bringing them and transitioning them after the World Cup into the NWSL.
4: And, I mean, to mention for next year's World Cup, it's also in Brazil, which is a phenomenal time zone, way better than 2023.
5: We're thrilled about the time zone, no question.
4: Australia, New Zealand.
6: It's waking up to results.
5: I mean, yeah. I woke up anyway.
4: Oh, I woke up, and I was disappointed, okay, when I woke up in 2023. But, you know, talking about how you used this summer and the campaigns that you got. I know you guys had the campaign Summer of Soccer, and you really were indoctrinating yourself within this World Cup as well. Because, I mean, just because, you know, it's the women's league doesn't mean it didn't have an increased boom for soccer all over, you know, the landscape. Tell us about how you did that, what you guys used this summer as a building block.
5: Yeah, I mean, the importance of this summer was to take, so our league pauses, and how do we use this moment where soccer is going to become a global conversation, and we saw all that energy, and how do we insert ourselves authentically into that conversation? So, but first to maintain momentum while we're sort of paused, but then to bring that interest that we knew the moment would create, and that fandom, that newfound soccer fandom, into our league. And so the key around Summer of Soccer for us, which was really sort of creator-driven, was to find the right voices and personalities to show up in a really authentic way in those high-relevance moments. I think that's the most important thing, right? You can't just try to insert yourself in a way. Fans sniff out if you're trying to just attach yourself to heat and you're not doing it authentically. Mm-hmm. And I think what we did really well was show up in a really authentic way, which we can, right, as the best league in the world, in that moment, and create that connectivity for new fans. And we saw and learned that all the way from sort of that creator and content focused approach to the experiential and being on the ground at FIFA, at watch parties and the FIFA World Cup events in Kansas City. That sort of full funnel approach, right, allowed us to bring that momentum back into our league. We had increased social following. Our viewership coming out of our break has had great momentum. So the exciting part is that we unlocked the sort of increased interest and awareness in our league that we wanted to. And then when you look ahead to the Women's World Cup, where it's obviously those are our players, mm-hmm. you know, sort of going to Brazil and our players returning to our league, the opportunity is, you know, even greater, of course.
6: One of the reasons that, I mean, you all also had to pause was because of the fact that your facilities were being used by a good portion of, you know, the FIFA World Cup teams. Yeah. And I wonder from just a business perspective, what does that show fans, consumers, and athletes alike about the NWSL and sort of the increase in investment into your facilities that you've seen over the last few years?
5: Yeah, I mean, our commissioner talks about this quite a bit. The investment in facilities is paramount. It shows, it is proof positive of the ambition of our ownership group and the investment in these players in our league. And it will help both at the club level and the league level us continue to sort of grow enterprise value. Like, that is really important. And ultimately, that helps the entire ecosystem, right? At the league level, the club level, the players, as we go into media rights. So infrastructure is paramount. And we understand that we're part of the global, right, soccer landscape, and that there will be breaks, right, FIFA breaks, and we have become adept at navigating those, and in this case, using that pause to our advantage and creating momentum coming out of it, and we'll certainly do that again next summer.
4: Well, speaking of using the facilities and the infrastructure and really showcasing it in a big way in Ted Lasso,
5: in the
4: latest season of Ted Lasso, they filmed at the stadium, at the Kansas City Stadium, which is, you know, the first stadium built for women's soccer. Tell me about working with them and having that, you know, the NWSL on such a big platform.
5: Yeah, like, I mean, there's nothing is more powerful than those cultural crossover moments, right? Like, those are the kinds of things that create entry points for new fans to come in and discover our league and sample our product. And you need those kinds of sort of high relevance, like bullhorn moments to create that kind of pathway in. Our job is to leverage those moments, right? So you sort of become familiar and you see a beautiful stadium and you maybe hear a name or two. We have to sort of bring fans, take advantage of those high relevance moments, bring fans further down the funnel, right? And so first we want to continue to create more of those crossover opportunities, right, for sure. And that, by the way, I think happens at the league level, mm-hmm. but it also, like, there's also really important sort of opportunity. Like, there also has to be real authentic ground up player first connection and crossover moment that comes deeply authentically from the clubs and from the players. Like, this is the power of female athletes. They have, you know, over the last 10 years really built their own brands and followings and fandoms, and those are drivers too for those big crossover opportunities to bring new interest into our league. In both cases, whether it's like sort of, you know, sort of from the player up or from the league, you know, a big partnership with a TV show, mm-hmm. We have to take that interest and make it stickier, right? Yeah. Like, sort of drive engagement and then increase that frequency of consumption across our regular season.
4: Was that
5: season
4: like a dream call for you as a chief marketing officer?
5: I wish I could say I received that call. I'm just a few months in, to be honest.
3: By the way, we are talking with Rachel Epstein, chief marketing officer for the National Women's Soccer League. I want to bring up the fact, first of all, congratulations. You got two more teams coming to the league. Say hello, Atlanta. Say hello, Columbus.
5: Yes.
3: And they're going to join the league in 2028. Tell us more what this means as this league continues to grow and grow.
5: I mean, it is always powerful to bring new teams into our league to expand our footprint, to showcase the ambition of those ownership groups, the facilities and the fandoms that they will bring to bear. It is an important signal to the marketplace that we are continuing to grow, and the value, right, that we are creating is recognized, and you're seeing that, and sort of the expansion fees, right, and club valuations. So those are always important indicators, but they also create almost like, you know, sort of at an experiential level, these unbelievable moments. Those moments when those new teams take the field, as we saw with Denver, mm-hmm. right? 63,000 fans show up, are explosive big halo moments sort of create a knock-on effect. So it is, yes, they're joining and that's fantastic, but also the momentum that it creates for the rest of the league when they sort of take the field for the first time is really important. And again, our job is to leverage that momentum, right? Is to ensure that it is not just a moment in time, but that we are re-engaging that newly interested audience that sees those big numbers and the records we're breaking and comes back for more.
6: I do wonder, what are your tells that the World Cup has had an impact? Like, we're less than 50 days since the event has ended.
5: Yeah.
6: And I wonder long-term whether that be like TV viewership, whether that be attendance, whether that be team sales and investment into the league itself. How do you know that the World Cup, and whether that be this year's or next year's, has had a substantial impact on the NWSL and soccer here in the U.S.?
5: Yeah, I mean, real metrics, right? Like follower growth, impressions growth. We were very content focused, so it is like the indicator to some degree is like that engagement and that follower growth, which we saw in significant numbers and was very much like a focused and measured business goal. And viewership. When you have that pause, the imperative, as I said, is not just to sort of maintain your momentum, but hopefully create more momentum. And I'm just talking about this past summer with Men's World Cup. And coming out of break, we have seen growth in viewership across all of our media partners. And that's like a really, audience growth is the business imperative, right? From my mind, right? And so that was the goal incrementally here on Men's World Cup, but it will be, our goals will be even bigger coming out of Women's World Cup, because that fan journey from a Women's World Cup perspective starts before that window.
4: Our thanks to Rachel Epstein, Chief Marketing Officer of the National Women's Soccer League, for joining us.
3: Holy moly. 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
9: This is a Bloomberg Money Minute. Former head of the U.S. Securities and Exchange Commission, Gary Gensler, is worrying about looming hurdles for artificial intelligence companies, citing competition with Chinese models and the potential for guardrails. Gensler tells Bloomberg, even though the U.S. is leading in the space, there is the potential for U.S. companies to use Chinese competitors.
10: A lot of U.S. companies are saying, look, I'll use the Chinese model to do my reasoning, and maybe I won't use OpenAI or Anthropic. So that's the challenge for them. They're spending so much, but will it lead to the revenues to justify that spending?
9: He also notes the safety issues, pointing to when OpenAI models breached the technology firm Hugging Face earlier this year. Leaders in the industry have recently called for slowing the development of their most advanced models, an idea that was quickly rejected by President Trump. Some of the biggest AI CEOs met with Trump at the White House Tuesday to discuss artificial intelligence risks. Matt Piper, Bloomberg Radio.
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0: big trouble with the IRS.
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7: 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Learning Resources, the same Chicago family-owned maker of educational toys that took President Trump's emergency tariffs all the way to the Supreme Court and won, is now behind one of the three main lawsuits challenging tariffs that are linked to forced labor. A three-judge panel at the Court of International Trade is considering duties imposed under Section 301 of the Trade Act of 1974. That authorizes tariffs to address an unreasonable or discriminatory practice by another country deemed harmful to U.S. commerce. The small business and state officials allege that President Trump and other top officials made public comments indicating they saw the Section 301 tariffs as an alternative way to accomplish the levies that the Supreme Court struck down. The challengers argue the record featured other evidence that forced labor concerns were nothing more than a pretext. That's the Bloomberg Small Business Report.
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9: I would not be adding to treasuries here.
10: Okay.
9: Now, if you're a very long-term investor and you're going to buy it and hold it till maturity, fine. But I still think yields have more upside from here. Okay. I would be looking at other ways to have diversification in my portfolio. The problem right now, both of you know this, is if you're looking for countries that have better fiscal situations, we're talking countries like Singapore and Norway. And because they have good fiscal situations, they don't issue a lot of debt, so their debt markets are not very deep. So where you want to own the bonds, there aren't enough bonds to own.
8: It's almost a double R-starred America.
9: Ooh, I love that.
8: He liked it too.
9: I love that.
8: And, you know, in Waller's game theory is like to die for at Washington State. It's a double R-starred America. What is the Federal Reserve Bank president in Cleveland?

0: What does she do worried about runaway inflation and higher rates?
1: I mean, you have to. Yeah, you have to set policy for the whole country. So you might have big disparities between Minneapolis and Duluth. You have to set policy for the headline, not for certain pockets. That was part of the trouble in recent years when they started focusing on full employment instead of just having a neutral employment rate. And they wanted to, there was a diversity element that came into it, and it was seen as the Fed getting out of their lane. I think right now, inflation, even though we had a benign report earlier in a few days ago on core PCE, I think inflation's sticky.
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3: This is Bloomberg Daybreak Weekend, our global look at the top stories of the coming week from our Daybreak anchors all around the world. Just ahead on the program, we'll discuss mortgage rates in the U.S. and also the outlook for the housing market moving forward. I'm John Tucker in New York.
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3: Hi, everybody. I'm John Tucker. Let's start today's program with U.S. mortgage rates. The mortgage rates climbing for a sixth straight week to an almost three-year high. The contract rate on a 30-year fix rising to 7.3%. That's the highest since November of 2023. For more, we're joined by Erica Edelberg, Bloomberg Intelligence Chief Mortgage-Backed Securities Strategist. That's quite a title. What is the state of housing? More importantly, how mortgages are dictating what's happening in the housing market right now?
6: Hi. Thanks for asking me to join today. Mortgage rates are definitely getting to that point where they've become unaffordable for a pretty wide swath of Americans right now. And also refinancings have gone completely out of the money. A lot of people who may have bought mortgages, bought homes in the past few years hoping to refinance are pretty out of luck right now. But it's interesting you mentioned the ARM rate, because actually we are seeing an increasing number of borrowers, up to 10% of FHA borrowers, up to like 12% overall, go into adjustable rate mortgages as an alternative.
3: But that's not exactly a bargain either, and you open yourself up to all sorts of risks should rates go even higher.
6: Yeah, I mean, the one thing that makes these types of ARMs a little bit different than the ones we had, let's say, before the financial crisis, is you do have a pretty strong fixed rate period of about 5 years. For most of these, or even longer for some of the conventional ones. And you have
3: now, how long does a person typically stay in their house?
6: I think the average time is typically about 7 years, but that's okay. Going out right now with all these people locked into low rate mortgages that they took out during the pandemic. So I wouldn't expect that.
3: 3.2% over here. They're going to bury me in my basement.
6: Yeah, we're expecting that to kind of continue, because not only did people buy homes during that period, a lot of people did, but a lot of people refinanced into those low rate. So that's kind of extending the tenure in homes. And actually, as long as we're mentioning that, some of these people who, maybe taking out loans, more recently for the hybrids, may have, if they took out the 3-1 variety, may already be coming due to a reset rate. But as I said, most borrowers do have to qualify, especially in the conventional space, like Fannie, Freddie and banks, at a higher rate, assuming at least one reset upwards. Whether or not they can is another question, but that was where they qualified, as opposed to back before the financial crisis, when these were much shorter reset ARMs and you didn't necessarily have to qualify assuming that rates would go up.
3: If you follow this market, you have to be something of an economist. We had data, the unemployment data, the jobs data that we got on Friday, that indicated it was a little weaker than expected. So that tells us the Federal Reserve, with respect to interest rates, may not have to hike as much as some thought. And that's going to impact the market.
6: Yeah, well, one of the reasons, you know, just taking a step back, one of the reasons that rates have gone up, of course, is because, especially since the start of the Iran war, inflation's been a big concern for global economists, especially U.S. economists and the Federal Reserve. So they did implement their first hike this year since 2023, when at the beginning of the year, actually, they were expected to cut rates. Because we, you know, it was assumed that inflation was trending towards their desired target. So as a result, with hikes now being priced into the market, that in turn, even though they don't directly control interest rates for mortgages, that did pressure rates higher. So the fact that the non-farm payrolls came in a little bit weaker than expected, could at least give them room to pause, which could provide some breathing room for the Fed and some breathing room for homeowners for against further rate hikes.
3: Is a home out of reach for a lot of Americans right now?
6: I mean, by my estimate, and you know, there's all sorts of ways to estimate this, but if you just look at something like the National Association of Realtors Affordability Index, which compares median incomes to the qualifying income to buy the median-priced home, that says that more than 50% of Americans can't afford a home. But, you know, builders are helping with that a little bit for new construction by offering...
3: They're building less expensive homes?
6: They're building smaller homes.
3: Okay.
6: And they are also...
3: Like a lawnmower shed? I mean, you know...
6: Well, actually, I was looking at the square footage, and, like, we're actually just... There's been a trend in U.S. culture just buying bigger and bigger homes. Everybody thinks they need four bedrooms, five bathrooms. So I think that, you know, they're downscaling that maybe to a more reasonable expectation, because the price per square foot hasn't really fallen, but the price of new homes has fallen, or at least the new homes that people are buying. So, that tells you that they're just buying smaller square footage, and they're also offering these things called rate buy downs, although it does cut into their profit margins, where they offer to pay points up front so that some borrowers can have a slightly lower mortgage rate.
3: Boy. We ran through a lot of stuff there. Thanks to Erica Edelberg, Bloomberg Intelligence Chief Mortgage-Backed Securities Strategist. Right now, let's take a look at some of the stocks making news in the week ahead. I'm John Tucker, along with Christine Aquino, the Bloomberg Managing Editor for Markets Live. Good to see you. Thanks for stopping by. So next week, we get Constellation Brands, Pepsi, and Delta Airlines, among others. Let's start with Constellation Brands, the people behind... Among other things, Corona beer. I was doing a back of the envelope calculation, how much beer that I've had to drink over the years.
7: Tell me.
3: It's a lot.
7: That's your back of the envelope.
3: Apparently, like with younger folks today, this is kind of an outlier, but I'm a kind of an outlier. They're drinking less. What in God's name is wrong with them?
7: Apparently, that's the trend now. And that is a big challenge for a company like Constellation Brands, right? I mean, just generally, right? Our Bloomberg Intelligence analysts taking a look at the beer market, which is over, $100 billion. And they're looking at this and seeing just a decline, in this market generally because, you know, we have, as you mentioned, John, just the younger generation not drinking anymore or not drinking as much, and they're preferring hemp derived beverages like THC beverages over alcohol. And then there's, of course, the GLP-1 usage trend as well. And all of this combined really just creates a very challenging market for anyone in the beer business. And that's what Constellation Brands is going to be going up against in terms of their earnings.
3: This stock, the ticker symbol STZ, they've been on the longest losing streak since, what, 1986. And
7: yeah.
3: It's not like it's a buy the dip story either. At this point,
7: no. I mean, I think a lot of analysts in the space really looking at more structural changes when it comes to the customer base and their habits and how that's going to impact a lot of the companies in this space. I mean, also because there's a crowding out effect, right? There's a lot of them within that space competing for market share. And traditionally, with older generations, they've done all right, but just the changes that we're seeing now, all coming together with decreased alcohol consumption, increased GLP usage, all these things combining to really make it a tough environment for Constellation Brands and all of its other peers.
3: Next up, PepsiCo. Now, if people aren't drinking beer, are they chomping down Fritos and that stuff? Apparently not. I think a lot of the same issues apply to PepsiCo.
7: Absolutely. A lot of the same issues, and that's why we've seen for PepsiCo specifically a couple of downgrades of late. JP Morgan downgrading the company to neutral from overweight, and that's

0: exactly what they're concerned about, right? Just the food and beverage segments underperforming, particularly in North America. And they've also cited salty snacks in particular has been lackluster, probably tied to the increase in GLP-1 usage, if you ask me. And then we also saw them cut at Deutsche Bank to a hold from a buy previously. Again, analysts there citing that they don't necessarily see a clear path for improvement given soft demand. And then, of course, higher costs on the other end as well. It's kind of squeezing the company both ways.
1: How much pricing power does PepsiCo have? I mean, they have recently raised prices.
0: Yeah, absolutely. And I think that is the worry for analysts as well, right? Like, they have managed to wield up pricing power in previous quarters, but at a time when consumers are struggling to afford groceries and gas, the question is, how much more can they squeeze out of these consumers? And the fact that there are these analysts now warning that we may be getting to the end of that peak in demand, I think really bodes ill for PepsiCo's earnings coming up next week.
1: All right, let's finish up with one of the airline stocks, Delta Airlines. One of the headlines that was recently out, they were getting criticized. Elon Musk was making fun of Delta's Wi-Fi. They apparently snubbed Starlink, but I'm not sure that's really going to show up in earnings.
0: No, not necessarily, though very interesting anecdote. I mean, again, for airlines, it's all about fuel costs, and that's been a big issue for just the space in general, right? And Bloomberg Intelligence analysts, again, seeing pressure for a lot of airlines in the third quarter. We've seen fare increases, of course, as consumers. We've definitely felt that, particularly over the summer, and some of that probably will compensate for higher fuel costs, but to what extent, right? And so I think their expectation is that margins will likely be lower. Though, you know, again, some of those higher yields, slower capacity growth will help those results, but to a limited extent. I think at this point, that increase in fuel doesn't seem to be letting up, at least for the end users, and that's really going to hurt airlines moving forward.
1: And to be sure, Delta is a premium airline. Mm-hmm. They cater to the premium flyers, so I would expect they're a little more insulated if price increases go up because of fuel?
0: Yeah, I mean, there's definitely an element of that. And of course, you know, they're a full service carrier. And as you mentioned, you know, they have a more diverse customer base. And so we do have higher income segments of their customer base, probably being a little bit more resilient to the idea of higher costs. And again, like, there are people willing to pay up for first class or business class seats, especially on long haul flights. But just in general, though, the pressure of higher fuel costs not necessarily relenting. And so it's really a question of how much can they make up in terms of revenue from that higher income segment is going to be one of the key questions for these set of results.
1: All right, Delta, PepsiCo, Constellation Brands. We'll look forward to those earnings in the coming days. Our thanks to Christine Aquino. Thank you. Appreciate it. Bloomberg Managing Editor for Markets Live. And just ahead of Bloomberg Daybreak Weekend, we're going to discuss what we can expect from this year's Nobel Prize presentations. I'm John Tucker, and this is Bloomberg.
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1: This is Bloomberg Daybreak Weekend, our global look ahead at the top stories for investors in the coming week. I'm John Tucker in New York. Up later in the program, we're going to look ahead at China's Golden Week holiday and how it may impact travel-related spending. But first, in the coming days, the recipients of one of the world's biggest honors will be announced. This year, the Nobel Prize pot increasing by $1.2 million per category. But will the committee manage to keep the politics at bay? And for more, let's go to Bloomberg Daybreak Europe reporter Tiwa Adebayo.
15: Last year's Nobel Peace Prize winner, Venezuelan politician Maria Corina Machado, shocked the world by presenting her medal to U.S. President Donald Trump shortly after receiving it. The gesture came after a campaign which many thought would culminate in the world leader being awarded the prize himself. This year, betting markets have identified the U.S. president as a contender for the Peace Prize once again, alongside embattled Ukrainian leader Volodymyr Zelensky. But one of the president's political opponents is also seemingly in the running. Canadian Prime

0: Minister Mark Carney recently briefly became the favourite to win the prize on US prediction market Kalshi before his odds later fell. Of course, no one knows who has made the Nobel Committee shortlist. It's a famously closely guarded secret. But some countries, including Cambodia and Pakistan, have indicated that they have nominated the president to receive the honour this year. The prize giving also comes at an interesting time for US-Nordic relations. The US president signed a security deal with Denmark and Greenland in New York during a busy week of diplomacy around the UN General Assembly recently. But Lewis Lukens, a former deputy chief of mission at the US Embassy in London, says Trump's relationship with the region is still complicated.
1: They are happy that that threat seems to be gone. There's still a huge level of sort of suspicion or distrust, I guess, around Donald Trump. There's a feeling here and in Copenhagen, by the way, that everything that Donald Trump has gotten in this deal, he could have just asked for nicely a year and a half ago and he would have gotten it, right? So the whole, like, we're going to invade, we're going to take over Greenland was sort of an unnecessary distraction, which has left, I think, a bad taste for many Greenlandic people. They're happy about U.S. investment. They're happy that the sort of the notion that the U.S. will take over Greenland and take away its sovereignty is now no longer, you know, an issue. But at the same time, they feel a little bit sort of upset about the whole way this thing has happened.
0: That was Lewis Lukens, former deputy chief of mission at the U.S. Embassy in London there, speaking to Bloomberg's David Gura and Christina Ruffini following the deal announcement last month. So, will this year's ceremony be any less political? And who's in the running for the other major prizes? Joining us with more is Bloomberg's managing editor for the Nordics, Kati Poinen-Paalo, and our Stockholm bureau chief, Charles Daly. So, Kati, let's start with you. We know how much President Trump wanted to win the Nobel Peace Prize last year. Do you think he's lost interest this year?
2: Well, President Trump hasn't brought up the prize very much recently, and there hasn't been anything like the pressure he put on last year. He last mentioned the Peace Prize on social media in January, actually, when the 2025 Peace Laureate Maria Corina Machado of Venezuela presented her medal in a gilded frame to him in the White House. But, you know, there's always still time. The announcement isn't until Friday, October 9th. He can still weigh in.
0: And of course, the Nobel Prizes aren't all just about the Peace Prize. There are six Nobel categories awarded each year, and they'll be starting in the next few days, culminating with that Peace Prize announcement. Charles, could you just talk us through that full agenda? What are the highlights? What should we be watching?
3: Yeah, as you said, it's six prizes over a period of 6 days, starting on Monday with physiology or medicine. And then each subsequent day has one category of prize, including physics, chemistry, literature, and then peace and economics, as you pointed out. And I think, you know, for Bloomberg audience, we're obviously interested in the Peace Prize, given its geopolitical consequences. And also the economics prize. If we're talking about the schedule, it's also interesting to note that there is each prize kind of has a different day, a different time of day when it's announced, and that reflects that there are different institutions and award bodies selecting the prize winners.
0: It's really interesting to hear, and of course, we're actually in a pretty important year for the Nobel Prize organization. They are increasing the prize money on offer this year. What's the reasoning behind that? And could you just talk a bit about what this year represents in Nobel history?
3: Yes, as you say, that they're increasing the prize pot per category by 1 million kroner to a total of 12 million kroner. And that in part reflects the fact that the Nobel Foundation is celebrating 125 years or its anniversary this year. It is financed by the will of Alfred Nobel, who died in 1896. And the prize money this year, equating to about 60 million kroner, is roughly about 1% of the overall investment capital that's currently in the foundation's coffers.
0: So it's an important year for Nobel history and for the Nobel Prize. But it's also been a bit of an important year for President Donald Trump's relationship with the Nordic countries more broadly. Kati, we've recently reached a resolution.

0: region and President Trump in a better place, for sure.
1: But perhaps some reports saying that Norway could be expected to receive more tariffs. Is this something that we're likely to see in the coming months?
0: So Norway isn't party to that specific deal, and it has had a bit of a rocky recent history with President Trump, with the Nobel Prize being one of the issues. Now, the U.S. has levied an additional tariff of 10% on the European Union, but Norway, which is outside of the bloc, its exports are paying 12.5% tariff, so a higher rate. And some of the Norwegian officials who visited the U.S. for some trade talks in August, they came back saying that there's a real possibility that the tariff could rise even further from there.
1: And I wonder, given this situation, you mentioned that the Nobel Prize was previously a sticking point for the relationship between the US and Norway. Is there less or more pressure on the committee this year to give President Donald Trump the Peace Prize?
0: Well, the public pressure has certainly lessened, but the committee who decide on this prize, they're not political at all. They are elected by the Norwegian parliament, but currently any sitting lawmakers are barred from being members of this committee to increase its independence. So Norwegians insist that politicians have no weight and no say in who gets the prize itself. And so we shouldn't really expect the Nobel Committee to be swayed by kind of any public statements. But of course, we don't know what's going on behind closed doors.
1: Yeah, certainly. And of course, all eyes are on Norway for the awarding of the Peace Prize. But the rest of the awards take place in Sweden. Charles, I wanted to bring you back in. How popular is this ceremony in Sweden? Is it something that the general population look forward to every year? What can we expect to happen?
2: Yeah, I mean, I think that's right. It's a source of national pride for Swedes generally. But I think beyond the ceremony itself, what really is the big event on December 10th is the banquet in the evening when the king and the royal family are present. This is an event that's broadcast live on national TV for several hours. And even school children in Sweden will get dressed up on Nobel Day and have a slightly posher than normal lunch at school. So yeah, it's a big day on the calendar for Swedes.
1: That sounds like fantastic fun. I have to ask, because we mentioned the prize money going up this year. Many of the winners will be academics. What do you think that means for them when they win? Not just the money, but the prestige. Put that into words for us.
2: Yeah, I think it's a really good question. I think for academics, generally speaking, it is probably seen as the ultimate professional accolade. And you know, it can really transform, say, an unknown scientist into a global profile overnight. And, you know, I think back to 2023 when Katalin Karikó won the medicine prize. And that was, you know, she was not necessarily that known, but her research basically underpinned what would be the COVID vaccine and became a sort of household name overnight as a result of that prize win.
1: Okay, so definitely practical applications for that Nobel winning research. We'll have to keep a close lookout on the winners. But Cassie, I just want to come back to you briefly, because it is true that there are also some organizations rumored to be nominated for the Peace Prize. What has been the precedent in this area?
0: Well, we've got just under 300 candidates that have received nomination for the 2026 prize. And the bulk of them are individuals, but there's almost 80 organizations as well. There is no public list of who's in the running, but sometimes people who nominate them disclose who they've nominated. And then there are also like a lot of educated guesses. In recent years, the prize has alternated between a person and then the next year an organization. But there is really kind of no rule to mean that they have to follow this sequence. If they did follow that sequence, it would be this year the time of an organization to get it. And among the ones that are kind of heavily guessed, the Polymarket betting site has $25 million in betting volume on the Peace Prize. And Sudan's Emergency Response Rooms, which is a humanitarian aid organization in the civil war, they're leading the betting right now. but you've also got

0: Save the Children. You've got the International Court of Justice, the Committee to Protect Journalists, and there's even the International Space Station has been mentioned.
1: Wow. So there are a fair few names rumoured to be on that list. Of course, as you mentioned, it is a closely guarded secret. My thanks to Bloomberg's Cathy Poyenpalo and Charles Daly. Well, we'll have full coverage of all those Nobel Prize decisions, including that all-important Peace Prize, on Bloomberg platforms. I'm Tiwa Adebayo in London. You can catch us every weekday morning here for Bloomberg Daybreak Europe, beginning at 6 a.m. in London and 1 a.m. on Wall Street. John.
2: 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I'm John Tucker, and this is Bloomberg.
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7: That's the same days as Target Circle Deal Days, and Walmart is holding a 7-day-long sales event starting this Monday. Why so early? Danny James, reporter for Retail Dive, who covers all the mass retailers, says consumers now expect it.
10: Some shoppers like to buy early, and certainly this year, early data is showing that consumers are planning out their budgets earlier and trying to stretch them.
7: By stretching them, she means tapping into savings, using credit cards more often. And James says you can expect a lot more competitive pricing in the months ahead.
10: Even though retailers have continued to try and make the holiday season start earlier every year, usually most shoppers like to buy their gifts still in the traditional holiday period between Thanksgiving and Christmas.
7: Tom Busby, Bloomberg Radio.
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16: 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Some of the SUVs you see on the road look pretty cool, but saving money looks cool too. And that's helping fuel a renaissance for
17: the Swagger Wagon,
16: a term coined years ago in a tongue-in-cheek Toyota ad campaign to refer to the minivan, perhaps the best in show of rides you can't flex in.
18: I roll hard through the streets and the cul-de-sac.
16: But put all that aside, people may want a cool SUV, but they're getting uncool minivans because they're practical and affordable. 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With household budgets tight, that's attractive right now.
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16: So far this year, Americans have purchased 8% more minivans than in the same stretch last year, matching sales of large SUVs for the first time in almost a decade, thanks in large part to those with families to lug around.
4: Where my kids at? 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
3: LSU's in that number for America's Corps of Cadets. Let's talk about it. Hey, it's Hal Dane. Join me on the show Monday morning. Retired Colonel Joseph Misaiki is going to join me as well. We are talking about LSU being tapped by the Department of War for that initial round or that initial cohort. Also on the show Monday morning, we'll have Medical Monday with our friends over at Our Lady of the Lake. Will Green from LABI will stop by, and we will cover everything under the sun with Moon Griffon. And, of course, recap the weekend in football. Join me Monday, 6 till 9.
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3: This is Bloomberg Daybreak Weekend, our global look ahead at the top stories for investors in the coming week. I'm John Tucker in New York. In China, the Golden Week holiday is underway. It started last Thursday, and it's going to run into the coming week. Golden Week typically

0: likely sparks a jump in travel-related spending. And for more, let's go to Bloomberg's Doug Krisner. 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
1: Thanks, John. The Golden Week holiday has become a reliable measure of overall household spending. This year, Golden Week began on Thursday, and because the Mid-Autumn Festival started a week earlier, if a person requested some time off, this break does amount to around 13 days. So here's the question. Can this extended holiday translate into increased retail spending? For a closer look, let's bring in Bloomberg's Shirley Zhao. Shirley covers the Chinese consumer space, and she joins from our studios in Hong Kong. Thank you for being here. Give me a sense of what you are seeing right now in this holiday period anecdotally. Are people traveling more than they did last year?
2: The early signs and data during this prolonged holiday period are pretty positive. So we have seen a surge of domestic and cross-border travel by mainland Chinese people during the Mid-Autumn Festival, and the spending also increased quite a lot. So that was pretty encouraging, as some of the most popular travel destinations include Hong Kong and Macau, and perhaps some countries in Southeast Asia. And in Hong Kong, during the Mid-Autumn Festival, there is actually a lantern display in one of Hong Kong's most famous parks. And the display started around the Mid-Autumn Festival, and it extends into the National Day Holiday Festival. There were so many people queuing up to enter the park to see the lantern display that the government had to cut off the queues at some point. And the display also generated quite a lot of social media buzz. And some Hong Kong restaurants in the core shopping districts are reporting a double-digit sales growth from last year. And also the government is expecting a 5% increase of arrivals by mainland Chinese tourists to Hong Kong. So we have seen some early signs of quite positive travel and spending result.
1: I'm glad you mentioned Macau, because some of the recent data that I have seen for gaming revenue was a little disappointing. I think for a fourth straight month, we saw a contraction in the month of September. Analysts were expecting an increase, right? What's happening there? Give me a sense of why Macau is not doing well.
2: We must remember that this holiday period, as well as a few months ahead of the holiday period, come as China's economy is still pretty weak. And last year, in the months between, say, June and September, October, and even towards the end of the year, China's consumer sentiment was really strong because China's stock market was boosted by AI. Mm. But this year, around this time, China and Hong Kong stock markets aren't doing that well. They are among the weakest in Asian key markets. And also this year, Beijing has really stepped up its efforts in clawing back tax revenues of rich people on their overseas wealth. So previously, a lot of rich people would set up overseas trusts and buy a lot of insurances in Hong Kong and invest in stocks. But now all these investment and wealth have to be taxed, and China has set up special task forces to basically track down these people and reclaim the tax revenue. That's why consumer sentiment in recent months have become relatively weak.
1: So what is your sense of whether or not travelers are choosing some long-haul destinations? I'm thinking parts of Europe like Spain or even Portugal, maybe other places in the APAC region like New Zealand. Are we getting any information that people are going beyond even Hong Kong or Singapore?
2: We haven't seen much data on the long-haul travel, but the cross-border travel, so traveling from China to overseas or to Hong Kong to Macau, the number of those people have increased from last year. We can assume that because of weaker consumer confidence, there might be fewer trips to destinations in Europe or in Canada or in the U.S., but we'll have to see official data for that after the holiday.
1: I'm curious about the cruise industry, whether or not the ships are leaving Hong Kong and going to destinations around the APAC region, and whether that business is doing well.
2: Yeah, Hong Kong is actually now trying to build a cruise tourism hub. So the government has made quite a lot of efforts to try to attract more cruise ships coming to Hong Kong to stop over in Hong Kong or leaving from Hong Kong. So we have seen an increase of the number of cruise ships visiting Hong Kong or leaving from Hong Kong. So at Hong Kong's international cruise terminal, things are definitely livelier than a few years ago.
1: What about the month of October, broadly speaking? If we move beyond the holiday, I know Halloween shows up in the month of October. There are a few other events, particularly in Hong Kong, that make for a pretty active calendar where you would think that consumers are going to be spending money. Do you think,
2: yes,
1: broadly speaking, the month of October is going to be pretty positive for consumer spending?
2: The outlook remains a little bit uncertain given what we've seen happening in Macau's casino industry and also in China's luxury spending industry. So in recent months, China's luxury sales have also decreased a lot. Some luxury brands are seeing double-digit drops in months like June and July. So things are a little bit murky, but yes, with all these major events lining up in the rest of October, hopefully that will boost this tourist spending, but we'll have to wait and see.
1: We talk a lot about the K-shaped recovery or the K-shaped economy that's happening in China.
2: Yeah.
1: Is the same thing true in Hong Kong? Do we see this bifurcation of consumers where you have those that are very wealthy or of means and then people who are maybe less apt to part with what money they do have?
2: Yeah, that's very much true, or I should say that has been true in Hong Kong until recently. So that's the same more broadly in Greater China as well, because of the crackdown, the economic slowdown, and because of the lack of AI-boosted stock market. Consumption has decreased, and that's affected especially big-ticket items, for example, jewelry, cars, and, you know, some other expensive items. They are the worst hit in, you know, this wave of weakening consumer spending. But yes, generally speaking, the rich people remained, you know, their spending appetite remains stronger. And the middle class and the lower class people have been cutting their spending. So we have seen, for example, brands like Hermes and Chanel performing better than other mid-tier luxury brands. And on the lower tier of the consumption spectrum, you know, we are seeing people are basically engaging in cutthroat competition. So a lot of brands are cutting prices to compete to get to the bottom, to attract more consumers.
1: I'm curious about what's happening in the wealth management business in Hong Kong and whether in this Golden Week period, a lot of the firms there are trying to lure mainland people into that arena and to have set up meetings, perhaps, to put money to work through firms in Hong Kong. Is that still the case?
2: Yeah, that's typically what happens during long holidays. So a lot of mainland Chinese people will travel to Hong Kong, not only for sightseeing, but also have their wealth management plans designed and signed. But in recent months, because of China's tax crackdown, and that's affected especially Hong Kong's wealth management sector, for example, insurance companies. And there are worries that this crackdown would broaden to other sectors such as real estate as well. So whether China's rich people are still in droves or whether they're taking a more wait and see attitude to just see what happens, a lot of analysts are guessing that it may be the latter. So the rich people may just want to halt their spending or their investment for now until this wave of crackdown has passed.
1: Give me a sense of how this breaks down demographically. I'm going to imagine that it's the younger generation that's really kind of leaning in to do more of the spending and that older generations like mine are less apt to step up to the plate and open their wallets or purses or whatever and spend. Is that typically the case?
2: That is typically the case. So we've seen a lot of brands, including luxury brands in the past years, really going after the Gen Z shoppers. But over the past year or so, because China has seen pretty high youth unemployment rate, younger people's spending appetite has also decreased. So for example, in Hong Kong, we can see a lot of younger people

0: basically going after low budget travels. So previously, a lot of people would come to Hong Kong to just shop for luxury like Hermes handbags or cosmetics or pharmaceuticals. But over the past 1 or 2 years or so, when they come to Hong Kong, they're not spending that much. They're going after sightseeing and they're taking selfies outside of boutique bakeries and cafes. And sometimes they don't even spend in those bakeries or cafes. We've seen cases where Chinese travelers would just grab a, you know, mug left over by the previous person outside of a cafe and then take a selfie with that mug. And they would say, oh, see, I've been there. Of course, this doesn't apply to everybody, but we've seen cases like this, and we have seen generally Chinese consumers tightening their belts. But as I mentioned, there have been some pretty positive early signs for the holiday period in terms of travel and spending. So we still need to wait and see what happens.
1: You and I have talked in the past about the impulse sometimes to have the experience rather than to purchase merchandise per se. That's a trend that I think is still happening then, right?
0: Yes, exactly. So that's the fundamental change in Chinese shoppers' shopping habits. So before, they just go after brand names, big brand names, or products they want. So they have a very clear target when they go traveling, that is shopping. But now it's much more experience-based. They're going after things that they have never experienced. They're going after unique travel experiences. So they are exploring outside of core shopping and tourism districts.
1: Shirley, it's always a pleasure. Thank you so very much for helping us look at how consumers may engage with Golden Week. That is Bloomberg Shirley Zhao. Shirley covers the Chinese consumer space, joining from our studios in Hong Kong. I'm Doug Krisner. You can catch us weekdays for the Daybreak Asia podcast. It's available wherever you get your podcast. John.
2: All right, thanks, Doug. And that does it for this edition of Bloomberg Daybreak Weekend. 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
5: From ABC News, I'm Chuck Severson. Good morning. President Trump defending his economic record at a rally in Mobile, Alabama last night. The president said more Americans are working than ever before. And on the Iran situation,
6: as soon as it's going to end very soon, probably right after the election, but as soon as it does end, oil prices will come tumbling down.
5: Record high diesel prices, increasing cost of food and other items shipped by truck. Member countries of the Group of Seven agree to release 100 million barrels of diesel fuel and crude oil from reserve stock. ABC's Alex Stone.
7: President Donald Trump was one of the G7 leaders on the call, but he did not have his camera turned on, according to a screenshot shared by the executive director of the International Energy Agency.
5: Jay Ketty is with the Cato Institute, a libertarian-oriented research outfit.
8: Because of the policies that his administration's put into place, unfortunately, his approval rating now is worse than President Biden's ever was on inflation, even though the actual inflation number under President Trump is much better than it was under President Biden.
5: So inflation went up after COVID. Numbers were lower than today by the time Biden left office. Eggs were higher because of chickens destroyed in a bird flu outbreak. The co-pilot accused of attacking the captain on an Israel-bound flight with an axe and trying to seize the controls was an Omani national, barred from flying on his country's airline because of concerns about extremist views. That from an unidentified diplomat and other sources. South Korea confirms North Korea fired another missile into the East Sea in past hours. Family of Renee Good, who was fatally shot by ICE officer Jonathan Ross in Minneapolis in January, going to court, says ABC's Matt Rivers.
9: One of the lawsuits saying Ross fired at Good as she was turning away from him, stating Ross stepped toward the car, fired around through the windshield, and then fired twice more through her open driver's side window. In ABC News analysis of verified video, Good could be seen turning her car's steering wheel to the right, away from the ICE agent.
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12: 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It's Brian Kilmeade.
13: Hi, everyone. So glad you're there. It's the Brian Kilmeade Show coming to you at the final hour of the week. It's a big hour, a lot going on. We're still trying to follow that hijacking, would-be hijacking story. It looks like a flight leaving out of Dubai heading into Tel Aviv was attempted hijacking where one pilot turned on the other, started stabbing them. Somehow that door was ajar. Emergency signals were sent. Passengers were able to help out and subdue the would-be attacker. The thing we are hearing now is that he's of Omani descent. I mean, my goodness, it's hard enough to find out who's flying with you, but you should know who is actually the pilot in a plane. You know, if it's El Al, you don't have a problem, but now that you've normalized relations and you're allowed to go to these Gulf states, the problem is who's flying these Gulf states. It was brought up to me by an Israeli guest that we had on before. We do not, Israel does not have, has not standardized relations with Oman. So That is an issue. You'd think the UAE would have a way to screen, but an Omani pilot, let's just see if all these things pan out. I know the Prime Minister of Israel has already come forward and said this was an attempted hijacking, and there were reports in the Jerusalem Post this morning as I was reporting this on Fox and Friends that Bibi Netanyahu was warned that a terror attack is imminent. Something's afoot, and this seems to have been it. Hopefully, that's all. Carl Rove joins us now, former Deputy Chief of Staff, Senior Advisor to President George W. Bush. Carl, this is maybe the legacy of Flight 93. You know, no longer will I sit down if things are going wrong. I will take action, correct?
1: Yeah. Thank God also that there were two off-duty pilots apparently on the flight who were able to help stabilize the plane and land it safely, because obviously the pilot who'd been stabbed was not necessarily in a condition to do that.
13: Nobody else could. I mean, it went from 33,000 feet to 17,000 feet. So they were looking to crash the thing. So even if you did get control of the plane, who can fly the plane, let alone land the plane? So that would have been something. But so far, it looks like okay. But I'm sure you're not out of the woods as we come up to, again, marking October 7th in Israel. I mean, we got all these dates now because of these attacks. But man, it's coming down to it. And I think the attackers, the terrorists, certainly the Iranians, they know the election for Netanyahu. They know the election for Trump.
1: Yeah, but think of it. The Iranians sent a 25-page letter from the Revolutionary Guard trying to tell Americans, go out and vote against Donald Trump. I mean, you know, let's be clear. This was not an action on behalf of the Trump campaign to gain sympathy, but idiotic. The Revolutionary Guard says, yes, follow us, Americans. We hate America. We want to destroy your country, but vote against Donald Trump.
13: I'll tell you, I'm a little upset we're pulling out of Iraq again. I know it was Joe Biden's schedule. I understand it. I know it costs money, but it's the wrong message. When the Iran thing is settled, that's when you make your decision. But now the militias are still armed. Those are the ones that blew up the Saudi pipeline. So so what is the Baghdad government going to do to disarm the Shia militias in Iraq?
1: Yeah, well, and remember, the Shia militias have now got a lot more sophisticated weaponry. Where are they getting them from? Afghanistan, from what we left behind when Biden pulled us out of Bagram. And I mean, think about it. I mean, we had gone almost 2 years without a combat-related death. We had 2,000, just over 2,000 personnel there. They were at Bagram. They were helping train and also maintain the Afghani Air Force, so that the threat was if the bad guys started to move, hell was going to be raining down on them from above. And as a result, 42 million people were living in a society that was attempting to become more modern, more democratic. Women were allowed to work outside the home. They were allowed to go to school. And now we've turned them back. It's an insult to the medieval ages to say we've turned them back to the medieval ages by allowing the Taliban to get back in control. The same people who gave refuge and succor to Osama bin Laden and refused to turn him over.
13: Great point. So there's a couple of things that are happening here right now. So in terms of the economic squeeze, Iran's never been under this type of pressure. My hope is behind closed doors. The president and his team, let them know, let China know. I know what you're doing. I know what you're up to. I know about the satellite images. So. And you also know better than anyone, Carl. Going public, embarrassing the Chinese, if your objective is to avoid a superpower clash while still getting your way, doesn't work. They are very into perception. So if you're going to be tough, am I right? Behind the scenes is when you're tough. In front of the cameras is not when you do it, because they get embarrassed. And if you judge by the People's Daily, I think we might be in a decent place. But I want to see action. So how do you feel about where Iran is right now, and that their choice to do 4 interviews with Western media before going back to Iran, before they go, also making it clear they have a plan they want us to sign off on, even though it's a bad plan?
1: Yeah. Let us be clear about this. The president's decision to impose an embargo and to close Iranian ports is having a huge effect. Let's also be clear. The Secretary of Treasury coming forward with an extraordinary range of additional sanctions, they are beggaring the Iranian economy. And while the Iranian Revolutionary Guard does not care a whit about the plight of ordinary Iranians, we are crimping that regime. The amount of oil coming out of the Gulf now is nearly the same as it was before this all began, and that is going to have an impact on oil prices, if not tomorrow and or the next week. It's going to have an impact on it. And second of all, the Iranian economy, think about it. It costs 2.5 million rials, their equivalent of a dollar, to buy a U.S. dollar. That's up from like 1.5 million before this all began. So look, the administration is succeeding. They're winning this. And the fact that the Iranians came forward and said, oh, well, we'll, you know, if you'll just give us access to the world markets again and take off your sanctions and blah, blah, blah, blah, blah, blah, blah, then we'll be good boys. Well, pretty extraordinary on their part, and I think the president is on the way to winning this in a conclusive long-term fashion. He's just got to stay the course.
13: It's wishful thinking for every clear-thinking American, but can you imagine what it would do to this election if we had scenes of people storming Tehran and taking their country back first time in 37 years?
1: Oh, yeah. I mean, yeah.
13: Or
1: well, the problem is they don't have enough guns. They face this gigantic apparatus called the Revolutionary Guard that is going to fight to the last man. But I do think the people of Iran are not going to stand for this forever. And give credit where credit is due. The president and his secretary of the treasury are doing a fabulous job on this.
13: Yeah.
1: As is obviously the U.S. military.
13: Right. And they're rotating through. They're not making a big deal. I know it's a big sacrifice, 50,000 in the region. Some are sitting on ships for seemingly endless times, but they should know they're appreciated. I just think that right now people are so focused on November. To the president's credit, he's not buckling under November.
1: Right. Well, and he shouldn't. You know, two things. One is, first of all, I thought it was interesting in the recent polls, 4% of the American people said Iran was the most important issue. And then the other thing is, the more that the president looks strong, the more it is that people will say, you know what, I don't like the war, but maybe he knows more than I do. And not only that, but it looks like he's doing a good job.
13: Here's what General Jack Keane said as we should do next. Cut 40.
14: We've got to finish them. Is, I think, the only thing that makes sense here. Not just the economic, which is very good, blockade and Bessent, but also we're going to have to finish there with our military objective. Combined, I think we can put them on a path and set the conditions for their collapse. Bring in the CIA and the Mossad, undermine this regime rather significantly, and help the Iranian people to arm themselves and overthrow it. That is absolutely an achievable goal.
13: And he also went on to say in a different comment to me earlier that one of the things to do is there's plenty of groups. We've recognized them. We know exactly where they are. If you get them arms, when the Iranian army goes to move, that's when we come in with air cover. And that's, yeah. he says, it's not, this is General Keane saying this, four-star general. Right. He says, it's not that hard. So it's not Brian Kilmeade saying it or Karl Rove. He's saying it's not that hard. And he just left Israel where he spent 14 or between 7 and 10 days. And he went into Gaza, went into the tunnels, had a chance to talk to those generals. And he told us as much as he could.
1: Yeah. No, look, I couldn't agree more with him. And look, we destroyed their air force. So, you know, we control the skies. And what we do know is that air power and support of ground operations led by Iranians could be a powerful combination. We've seen it happen before.
13: So I wanted to bring you to the midterm elections, and it looks like in one poll, it looks like Mike Rogers come even with the Real Clear average. He's trailing by about 4 to El Sayed. But this guy is so belligerent. You've seen a lot of opponents and a lot of radical candidates, but usually they moderate for the general. Listen to some of the things and challenging things this guy has said. Cut 28.
15: I want to give people the image of watching him get his ass whooped on his own show by a guy who prays like I do.
16: With all due respect, if they go low, we don't go high. We take them to the mud and choke them out.
17: I know you guys like to think I don't like football, but I'm happy to line up against anybody who thinks that I don't like football.
18: I'm happy to invite him to any weight room in any place. We can do it in D.C., and let's see.
13: So is that what the people of Michigan want?
1: Well, those are just machismo and bravado. What they should really, and I think what they really are concerned about are his views on things like, you know, is America a good country? You know, what does he think of Jews? What does he think of the October 7th attacks? Does he ever defend or try and shelter from criticism people who applauded the attack on the United States of America? I mean, remember, this is a guy who on the most important day of his campaign, the last day, as he's coming in the primary, attempting to win, what does he do? He campaigns with a guy who said the United States of America deserved the attack on 9/11. Yeah, look, he may go around Mr. Machismo here at the end, and you know I'll take on all comers and whip you. But what really troubles me is that this guy is.

0: fundamentally way out there on the left and is not in touch with the ordinary views of Michigan center Democrats.
1: So he's trying to take the MAHA movement. Yesterday in an interview, he says, we really own the MAHA movement. He tells CBS, I'll always be evidence driven when it comes to vaccines. But the key thing is that you want to know what you're feeding your kids and what you're putting in their body. And RFK Jr., Donald Trump, and Mike Rogers have failed that test in droves. Really? I don't think anyone's done more for the food pyramid, changing it, and done more to get additives out of our foods than RFK. You might not like him on vaccines. That's fine. Go ahead. Have that debate. But when it comes to what we're doing on food, my goodness, Carl.
0: Do you really think he gives a whit about this?
1: No.
0: No, he's looking for some. He's looking for a way to sort of, you know, what element of the Trump coalition might I be able to talk to? And what can I do not to be able to, not talking about my views on things that I've come to realize the ordinary Michiganders don't like? I mean, Israel, America's role in the world, whether America's a good country or not, whether we ought to have government-run health care and government-run this and government-run that. I mean, you go talk to some union member there and say, you got to give up your very good health care benefits that you got from the motor company that you work for in order to get on a government program. They're going to tell you what you can do with that idea.
1: So
0: it ain't going to be pretty.
1: Right. So we'll see where it goes. And there's certain things that we know. The numbers don't lie. The president and his party have an uphill battle. Here's Harry Enten on CNN. And tell me if your stats look the same way. Cut 31.
2: The target group of voters is white non-college voters. They were the heartbeat of President Trump's three presidential campaigns. And right now the heartland is ripping the heart out of Donald Trump's presidency. He's now in the negative with white non-college voters. Look at this. He's down to -2 points. He's in the negative territory with the group of voters that fueled his three presidential bids and allowed him to win a second term in the White House back in 2024. We're talking a drop here with the key core group of Donald Trump's presidential campaigns of 27 points away from the president of the United States. No wonder he's so low.
1: Did you see those numbers like that too? That was the first time I had heard that.
0: Yeah, I have a slightly different view of it. I think that it's one thing to look at them and say these are, white male non-college voters, but you need to look at what's their self-description. And the problem is not among MAGA. It's not among the people who say, Donald Trump, I love him. I was for him in 2016, 2020, 2024. He can do no wrong. The problem is with non-MAGA Republicans and independents who supported Donald Trump. And so, what he's got to do there is, and what Republicans have got to do is have a forward-looking vision and a sharp contrast with the Democrats that allow those people to say, whatever sort of misgivings I have about President Trump, not a good role model for my kids, I'm worried about what he's been doing on inflation and all this stuff about, the son getting the wedding party paid for by the Russian, all that kind of stuff. I don't like it. What you need to do is say, here's what it is that Republicans want to do, and here's what it is that the Democrats have done and will do.
1: Your favorite newspaper is the Wall Street Journal. I have unconfirmed reports. They had a lead editorial today, and they just
0: went it was spectacular.
1: They did
0: spectacular.
1: And what the theme was, look, I'm going to show you what Bush, I'm going to show you what Trump did. I'm going to show you what Biden did. I'm going to tell you where inflation was and where it is. Put it in perspective. What was your takeaway from this?
0: I thought it was great. It was great ammunition. But, here's my concern. In fact, you spoke of the Wall Street Journal. There's a piece, I've read it. It's going to be in the paper tomorrow. Really well done. I thought very thoughtful. I think I've done a hell of a job on it myself.
1: Carl Rove.
0: My concern is the messaging of the Republican effort. What has the last month been? We started off with, the Trump dividend. We had the son getting the party paid for by the Russians. We got the president saying that Iran is ready for a deal. And 6 days later, he says, I'm going to maybe annihilate them. We have not had a good set of messages that say, here's what we're for. Here's what we want to do. And here's what the other side has done. And we continue to do it. We did it all month. And we wasted a lot of time on unessential things. The next 4.5 weeks have got to be focused. The Trump team Trump needs to have a message of the day that it pushes every day and stops as much of this extraneous stuff. We don't need to hear about the president saying, I'm going to tear down the Kennedy Center if I don't get recognition. We don't want to hear about I got the great triumphal arch and I've agreed that we're going to have drones and snipers and a whole bunch of sniper ammunition. But who are those

0: sniper's going to shoot. People driving down the parkway. I mean, we need to stay focused. And this starts at the White House, and it starts with the president's political operation. And they've got plenty of good material. I mean, we talked about two of them here.
1: I know.
0: But, you know, they got to get focused.
1: I can't wait for that column tomorrow. Nostradamus predicted a great column tomorrow. I can't wait to see if it comes true. All right. Thanks, Karl Rove. Appreciate it.
0: Thank you, buddy.
1: Back
0: all
1: in a moment. You're the best.
2: 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It's Brian Kilmeade.
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1: 1-1. Charged up. Straight away. Rafaela back. It's Ben Rice dead central. 2-0. He hammers this ball. Right center field. It is a slam. And that is it. The Yankees blow out the Red Sox in game one.
2: It was a tight game for a while, right, Pete? I don't know if you had a chance to watch.
3: Yeah, it was only 2-0 early on, and even when Schlittler left, I think they were still only up by a couple of runs.
2: Yeah. So here's the thing. Maybe I'm old school. I know they want to go deep in the playoffs. I don't take them out after six. Excuse me.
3: Yeah. No, I agree. I mean, they'll say, "Well, he had over 100 pitches, which is
2: 117
3: rare today." But I agree with you.
2: Yeah. I'm like, you can't lose that game, and I like his. They have a solid bullpen, but it's not him. But if he said, "Hey, listen, I'm exhausted," all right,
3: different story.
2: Yeah, but now tonight, do you like the idea of him pitching Game One? Because they were talking about him pitching Game Two, Cam Schlittler.
3: I like it because you're up one now. You just have to split the next two. I like it because right. He's the best pitcher. He's a Cy Young candidate.
2: Maybe MVP, right? Maybe.
3: Who knows? Possible.
2: Max Fried will be next. When healthy, pretty strong.
3: Yeah.
2: Not bad. I know. From Boston perspective, you can't be happy. What a shame.
0: 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Talk 107.3. 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

0: you're interested in it, Brian's talking about it. You're with Brian Kilmeade.
1: He obviously hated Israelis because he was going to kill about 170 of them on this plane, killing himself too. So that's fanaticism and hatred of an incalculable level. But that's what we're facing. And that's what the entire Western world and America are facing. And I think President Trump understands it. Many of the American people understand it. But there's some who've fallen prey to this propaganda, primarily carried out on social media, that vilifies Israel. Israel is the David here, fighting this Goliath of global Islamist fundamentalism that seeks death to Israel, death to America. That's what they chant. Death to everything in between. And this is something we recognize. And I think we recognize it with incredible heroism.
2: And that is Prime Minister Netanyahu with us this morning on Fox and Friends, talking about the extraordinary events that took place on that Dubai airline that was en route to Tel Aviv. And joining us now is Jonathan Greenblatt, CEO, National Director of the ADL. Jonathan, we'll get to your report that you released, but first I want you to comment on the would-be hijacking. What stands out to you about these series of events?
3: Well, first of all, it's absolutely incredible to imagine the heroism of these people. Just a few weeks after we honor the solemn anniversary of 9/11, and we think about the sacrifice of the folks on Flight 93, and then the sort of ingenuity and the resilience of these Israelis. Only Israelis could figure out how to get into that cockpit, subdue the hijacker, wrestle him to the ground, take over the plane, somehow land it. And there are other pilots on the plane. It's incredible. Look, the heroism of that Indian pilot who was stabbed and still managed to open the door can't be understated.
2: I mean, you think you learn from 9/11. So you say, we got to fortify that cockpit door. How many people thought you'd have to protect yourself from a co-pilot?
3: From a co-pilot stabbing the other guy.
2: Right.
3: Now, I think there are big questions about, was this a lone wolf? Was he Iranian-backed? Was he Hezbollah-associated? We need to understand those things because the Iranians...
2: From Oman.
3: He's an Omani national. And, you know, Oman has very warm relations with Iran, the Islamic Republic of Iran. Sure. Oman has very close relations to the IRGC and the regime. So I think there's questions to answer. But look, the idea that this, and by the way,
2: the Prime Minister said, this is the first time I heard this, after he was subdued and tied up, he said, kill me. He kept yelling, kill me.

0: to this guy.
1: Oh, really?
0: That suicide bomber mentality. I want to kill me now.
1: This is jihadism 101. And 25 years later, I think about the heroism of Todd Beamer. I think about what he said, you know, let's roll. And thank God the Israelis said, let's roll. And they took this guy down. By the way, the other interesting thing, that these images of Saudi personnel treating Israeli, you know, hostages on the ground in KSA is unbelievable. Like, if the Saudis and the Israelis can normalize, it'll change the whole region.
0: It was about to before October 7th.
1: And that's why Hamas did it. So, Hamas doesn't want peace. They want war.
0: Guess who's telling them what to do?
1: 100%.
0: The Iranians, obviously.
1: 100%.
0: So the thing is, what people don't understand is the status, and I think Democrats do understand, the status quo wasn't working.
1: That's right.
0: Even before October 7th.
1: That's right.
0: It was percolating.
1: That's
0: they
1: right.
0: just kept flowing arms and money to one side as Hezbollah, the other side Hamas, Islamic
1: right.
0: Jihad. And before Assad, it was coming from Syria too.
1: Totally right.
0: They're not sure what's happening in Syria, but it's definitely better. And they don't like the Iranians and they don't like Hezbollah, which
1: That's
0: is
1: right.
0: certainly a plus.
1: Way, way better. Look, I think the reality is that the Iranians did invest in Gaza. They invested in terror. They invested in tunnels. They invested in a militarized infrastructure. Think about that. 20 years, Brian, not a university built. Not like a medical facility created, right? Not a meaningful, like, education system. No industrial parks. No business incubators. But what did they build? They built missiles. They built tunnels. And they built a terror infrastructure like the world has never seen.
0: Right. So you have the thing that happened after October 7th has been this rise of anti-Semitism, something you wouldn't never in a million, I never in a million years expected it. When you did this study and came up with the report, what's behind it?
1: Look, I'll tell you, I had heard many stories about authors telling me their book signings were being canceled. Popular, successful authors telling me they could no longer, their manuscripts weren't being bought or their proposals were being dropped by publishers. And then we heard about like stand-up comedians or singers or other artists being canceled. Venues saying, we can't show you, put you on our stage because we're afraid. Or just canceling them altogether. And then we heard about museums. So we decided, we're ADL. We're a data-driven organization. We said, just look at the data and see what's going on. And sure enough, we did like a thorough, comprehensive review. Looked at 40-plus museums. And there's not a pattern. There's a campaign to erase and exclude Israelis and Jews from their exhibitions, from their stages, from their publishing houses. It's incredible. It's deliberate. And what's behind it? I think number one, you have cowardice. Cowardice of these institutions. Number two, this sort of woke, you know, Elon Musk calls it the woke mind virus. This idea that somehow Jews are oppressors and that we all have to play these oppression Olympics. And if you have bought into the DEI industrial complex, as many institutions have, you know how many of them included Jewish people or Jewish identity in their diversity and inclusion kind of framework? Zero.
0: Mm-hmm.
1: Now, they included African-Americans and Latinos, LGBTQ, and I get that and I appreciate that. But if your notion of diversity or inclusion excludes Jews, something is profoundly wrong.
0: How many Jews are there in the world?
1: 15 million, maybe?
0: 15 million.
1: Of 9 billion
0: people. So would you
1: people.
0: Say that's, would you say that's a minority?
1: I mean,
0: because that's what the DEI is supposed to, looking out for minorities who
1: theory.
0: Are oppressed and held down or held back or having bias against them.
1: In theory.
0: So the Jewish community qualifies, don't they?
1: One would think.
0: Yeah.
1: One would think.
0: Yeah, so they don't. So which is really, I never saw it in my lifetime. We used to read about it.
1: Right.
0: But I never saw this in my lifetime. And, I try to wrap my head around where it came from, because you would think maximum compassion after October 7th. Instead, you got maximum anger.
1: 100%.
0: And you had demonstrations October 8th. How
1: 100%.
0: Is that?
1: Yeah, like right here
0: any
1: in
0: operation
1: York.
0: In Gaza.
1: Well, let's be honest. So groups like Students for Justice in Palestine, which is essentially like a proxy for these organizations, literally, they were organized. We saw, you know, ADL, we monitor extremists. They released content on October the 8th, instructing their chapters on college campuses across the countries to engage in direct conflict with, you know, Zionists on their campuses. These guys were ready for it. So what's behind it? Again, I think for state and non-state actors, like the Islamic Republic of Iran, like Qatar, and like the others, were literally using this as a pretext to push their agenda. Look, we see it in our politics. We see it in our kind of these cultural spaces. We've seen it on these college campuses. It's deliberate.

0: It's organized, and we've documented it.
1: So what happens is people say, well, just because I'm against Israel doesn't mean I'm against Jews. What's your reaction?
0: I'm so glad you raised that. You know, Mayor Mamdani released his quote-unquote plan to tackle anti-Semitism. He called it the first ever municipal plan. It's the first ever municipal plan since Eric Adams's plan, by the way, like his predecessor. Years ago. It's the first one since Eric Adams. But, like, talking about anti-Semitism and not recognizing the connection to Israel is like, or releasing a plan, it's like, you know, Rabbi Cosgrove said this week in New York. It's like having a plan to deal with lung cancer and not talking about smoking. Like, the anti-Israel narrative, the anti-Zionist fervor is so bigoted, it's racist, and it's driving so much of this anti-Semitism.
1: Yeah, and it's, and by the way, if you're a Democrat, you got to run on two things. You're against Israel, Netanyahu, and AIPAC.
0: Yeah,
1: if you take AIPAC money, they panic.
0: You know, I think Bill Maher talked about this last week, like, woke 2.0 is just Gaza. And it's insane. There was no genocide. The statistics bear it out. There was no genocide. But Democrats are running on this as if it's some sort of dogma, right? And it's terrifying to me how any individual, let alone an entire political party, can be so captured so quickly, Brian, by the mob.
1: So Troy Jackson is running for the Senate seat in Maine. It's basically a dead heat. He apologized for this, but listen to this comment. Cut 19.
2: You've called the Israel war with Gaza a genocide.
3: Mm-hmm. Yes, I restated that last week. You know, I mean, it's unfortunate that there are people here in Maine that don't like to use that term only because, you know, they're Jewish and you know, what that means to them with the Holocaust. You know, it fits that description and, you know, it is. It's an unbelievable thing that's happened there, that people that are innocent are being murdered and it is a genocide.
0: Oh, my God. Clearly, he's quite a scholar.
1: Right, right.
0: You know, he may have been better than the Nazi Graham Plattner, who almost ran. But again, you can say that word all you want, but it is the new big lie. And just saying it over and over again doesn't make it real. There was no genocide. Like, the statistics don't support it. The evidence doesn't support it. And people aren't being murdered there. Who was murdered were 1,200 innocent people in kibbutzim or at a music festival, or who was slaughtered in the streets by Hamas, you know, in their savagery on that day. That's who was murdered. Israel responded with a defensive war. I'm glad they did it. You look, and just so we're clear, innocent civilians were killed, and that is a tragedy. It is a tragedy.
1: Never the intent.
0: Never the intent. Absolutely not a genocide.
1: Well, the other thing is, just the simplest term is this. You know what Israel is capable of doing.
0: Yeah.
1: You guys could have carpet bombed the whole place.
0: They could have.
1: Everybody could have been dead.
0: They could have.
1: That's good. You could say, well, that's, you know, you could say deserved or not deserved, because we were just dropping bombs in Berlin, clearly.
0: True.
1: But you could say deserved or not, we had no smart bombs then anyway.
0: Totally.
1: So you could just say that, well, that's how they responded. They killed everybody.
0: Yeah.
1: But that's not what you guys did. In fact, you lost lives trying to make sure innocent people did not die.
0: 100%.
1: That's a fact.
0: Soldiers were killed. Because rather than just carpet bombing, right, they went in house to house, door to door, and put their lives on the line so as not to kill civilians. I mean, the combatant civilian ratio of deaths is the lowest in any conflict in modern history.
1: So when Benjamin Netanyahu came out, I think it was about 3 months ago, and said, we have to be ready to produce our own weapons, make our own weapons, and we have to be in our mindset, we can't count on America to be selling us weapons, let alone giving us weapons. And not if Donald Trump's in office but I do worry about the next president, because there's some on the right, aren't pro-Israel.
0: You're making a good point. I mean, look, anti-Semitism and anti-Zionism isn't unique to the left, even though it's prevalent there now. It is also on the right. We have prominent voices. Some used to be, like, literally on this network, who are saying awful things that are off the wall, I would say. But the reality is, Americans, patriots, people of good faith, we know who our allies are. We know who countries with democratic values. We know the countries that have stood with us time and again. And Israel is there. And the anti-Semitism that seems to be at the root of this newfound sort of this view is really problematic. And I will tell you this, right? Like, again, I'm a proud patriot. I'm an American. And I want us to invest in this country and strengthen this country. But I also want us to have a foreign policy, again, that's grounded in who our allies are and what our values are. And that's what's so problematic about the anti-Zionism.
1: So as you know, around our country, people see what's happening and they say, I'm going to leave California. It's a beautiful place, but the taxes are too high. Totally. The homelessness is out of whack, and I don't like our representatives. They say they're leaving New York. Yeah. More than any other state, I think they're leaving New York.
0: I think New York and Florida and Texas.
1: Florida and Texas. Yeah. So if you're Jewish in New York City, you make up this is the second largest Jewish population in the world.
0: That's right.
1: Is there talk in the Jewish community is saying, why are we staying here?
0: Yeah, I definitely have friends who have left. I have friends who left after Mayor Mamdani won. And there are people who are very anxious because right now, you know, you have lunatics showing up at synagogues and screaming at people walking into services. You have kosher restaurants and Jewish businesses getting vandalized. You have people in public places getting threatened. And as our report shows, you have Jewish artists and authors and exhibits being canceled. But you know what? You know what my answer to that is, Brian? I'm going to fight.
1: Yeah.
0: I'm going to fight because this is my city. This is my state, and no one will push me out.
1: You were in Michigan.
0: Yeah.
1: El Sayed is in a 1 or 2 points up on Mike Rogers. Other people don't believe those polls, but that would be a flipping the seat. But who is El Sayed in your mind?
0: Look, Abdul El Sayed, and I need to be careful because, you know, ADL's a C3, not a C4, and people can vote for who they want to vote for. But
1: What's the difference? One, you can't get involved politically?
0: Yeah, I can't get involved in politics or endorse candidates, but here's what I can say. Abdul El Sayed is running for Senate with a position that is overtly hostile to Israel. This is the man who, after the attempted suicide bombing of Temple Israel in Michigan, and I was there yesterday, I walked that building. I saw how this Hezbollah-inspired jihadist drove a vehicle packed with explosives into the building. And I didn't know this before I went there. He had searched the synagogue, found out when do people eat lunch, when do the children show up at the preschool. He had searched all this on Google to maximize the number of casualties, which is classic Hezbollah, kill as many civilians as possible. And again, he drove his car into the building. I met the brave security personnel who fought him. I mean, it's an unbelievable story. After that happened, Abdul Sayed's comment was, hurt people, hurt people.
1: Yeah. He's apologized for that since.
0: He sort of walked it back and said the timing of what he said was wrong.
1: Yeah.
0: The timing. Look, hurt people, help people. That's what they do. That's what we do in our community.
1: But the guy that he was after was his brother was a terrorist.
0: His brother was not only a terrorist; he was a Hezbollah commander.
1: So he was looking out for he wants to pick up the terror mantle.
0: Totally right. That's exactly correct. It's not like, you know, the way that it was initially portrayed is, oh, he was upset about his brother was killed in Lebanon, like he was some fruit vendor on the side of the road.
1: You mean if you're watching CNN?
0: Yeah, exactly. Now the reality is that this man was a Hezbollah commander who was targeted by Israel. And if you're an enemy combatant, that's the line of work you choose. You run that risk.
1: Does it bother you this is even close?
0: It bothers me that it's close because Abdul El Sayed, I think, has views that I find very problematic. Now, look, people can vote whoever they want to vote for. But this is a man who has espoused positions that I find very problematic. And again, people should vote for who they want to vote for. But Abdul El Sayed's comments on 9/11, the things he said in the past, I find at best problematic, and I am worried. I am worried about the risk to the Jewish community. That's what I'm worried about.
1: Absolutely, because there's more people like him who are going to run for office. Jonathan, where do we get your report?
0: It's at ADL.org, State of the Arts.
1: Jonathan Greenblatt, thanks so much.
0: Thank you, Ryan.
1: Back in a moment.
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1: I don't believe the Democratic Socialists are Democrats. 2 months ago, they had a party convention in the city of Chicago. They're for defunding the police. That's not where the Democratic Party is. They are for open borders. That is not where the Democratic Party is. They are for letting prisoners out of prisons. That is not where the Democratic Party is. They are an extreme. They're a separate party, and if you think the American people accept that, I'll see you in November, and we'll see how well you do. But they're not going to do that. And we're not open for you to an invasion of the body snatchers. Now, they're a separate party. But here's the thing. I don't have a problem being forthright about an extreme that is not part of the Democratic Party. It's an extreme. What I'm worried about is what's become mainstream in the Republican Party, an acceptance of corruption and a culture of corruption, both in the legislative and executive branch.
2: That is Rahm Emanuel yesterday on with Brett Baer talking about, you know, why he's going to run for president. And outside James Carville and Van Jones, very few people are just saying, we're not a Big Ten. Every Democrat is a Big Ten. It's a Big Ten. We'll worry about that later. Rahm Emanuel, oh, no, not in my tent. They're not Democrats. You have your own party. You had your own convention. You had your own meeting. What I would have followed up with, and I know Brett would love to, is, but you are for defunding ICE, aren't you? But I consider that the same thing as defunding police. And you know, if you want to say I wouldn't be as aggressive if I had my ICE because I want to let people be here and I for amnesty, you're a Democrat. But these guys wanted to fund all law enforcement and get rid of prisons. So that's Hassan Piker, who mysteriously is getting quiet now. But if Bernie Sanders shows up to make sure you get reelected to raise money, you are a socialist. And that's what El Sayed is, who had made at least 4 separate appearances in front of the DSA, but he knows that would be death to his political future.
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8: From ABC News, I'm Chuck Severson. Good morning. Senior intelligence and law enforcement officials say the Fly Dubai co-pilot who allegedly attacked the Tel Aviv flight's captain with an axe and apparently tried to crash the plane had been suspended by Oman Air after being identified as a security risk. The captain, hailed as a hero, is speaking out. ABC's Alex Stone.
9: Sources familiar with the investigation identified the suspected attacker as 29-year-old Hammam al-Hammami. Sources say while he was working as a co-pilot trainee for Oman Air in 2024, he was found to be in possession of extremist materials. He was allowed to continue working for the airline, but in an administrative role.
8: President Trump speaking about inflation and the Iran war being blamed for it at a rally in Mobile, Alabama last night.
10: As soon as it's going to end very soon, probably right after the election, but as soon as it does end, oil prices will come tumbling down.
8: Member countries of the Group of Seven agree to release 100 million barrels of diesel fuel and crude oil from reserve stock over 4 months, says French President Macron. Trump says more Americans are working than ever before. In the latest monthly Labor Department surveys, ABC News Chief White House Correspondent Mary Bruce.
11: Only 29,000 jobs added in September, less than half of what was expected. Unemployment ticking up to 4.2%. And Americans' paychecks are not keeping up with inflation. On top of that, interest rates for a 30-year mortgage are now at 7.5%. That's a big jump from just a year ago.
8: South Korea military officials confirm North Korea fired another missile into the East Sea today. Family of Renee Good, who was fatally shot by an ICE officer in Minneapolis in January, filing lawsuits against the officer and top administration officials. An ABC News analysis of verified video shows Good could be seen turning her car's steering wheel to the right away from the ICE agent, and that is what one of the lawsuits claims. You're listening to ABC News.
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11: 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I got events coming up. I got events coming up in Westbury, New York on the 17th, on the 16th, Red Bank, New Jersey. Then in early November, I'll be in Clearwater, then Jacksonville, and finishing up in St. Louis on the 21st. So I hope to hear and see everybody in person, and we kind of bring history to life in a fun, entertaining way. So this hour, we got a lot of special guests, and we got, of course, the news we're following about more details are coming out about the hijacking of that plane. Tom Suozzi is standing by. He hopes to keep his seat in the House election coming up in just a few weeks now. Tyrus at the bottom of the hour, along with Glenn Jacobs, the mayor of Tennessee, who also wrestled for a living for a while and can take me in a fight. So before we get to Congressman Tom Suozzi, let's get to the big three.
12: Number three.
13: Our intelligence services are working with a number of people. I don't think any of them are external to Iran. They're all internal. I think people think it's going to happen sooner. I think it's going to happen a little later.
11: That is so true, and that is General Jack Keane. You can leave now. The Iran foreign minister sent packing as the Strait of Hormuz is virtually reopened to the same flow that it was prior to the war. Where are we heading, and why are we pulling our troops out of Iraq now?
12: Number two.
14: Republicans have a money advantage. They have an operational advantage with James Blair, the president's political lieutenant. But right now, I'd say Democrats would pick up at least 25 House seats net and at least 6 Senate seats net.
11: That's in the best scenario. And let's see what kind of scenario. But Mark Halperin's a pretty fair guy. Midterms dominate the headlines as the president goes all in and the polls show both chambers can still be won or lost by either side. We'll go over the game plans.
12: Number one.
15: And an Israeli citizen, he rushed to the cabin, but as the plane was swerving, he was knocked off his feet, and they managed in a moment corralled the attacker. And then the reserve crew that was sitting with the passengers came in and managed to stabilize the plane.
11: Pretty amazing. Prime Minister Netanyahu giving some details on the thwarted hijacking in the skies. True heroes. Just pedestrians, a plumber, decide to take down a would-be killer. It was reminiscent of Flight 93. If they had a pilot on board, sadly, there was one there yesterday, but not one 25 years ago. Let's bring in Congressman Tom Suozzi. Congressman, how are you feeling? You feeling confident weeks before the election?
16: I feel pretty good, Brian, but thank you so much for asking. And I really loved your tagline at the beginning, seeking solutions and not sowing division. That's good stuff.
11: Absolutely. And I think we're going to get to that. My theory, unsubstantiated as it is we're going to get to the point where we start doing deals again. And I just think I think it's going to start happening. And we're both, and our show, my show will change from instead of one side wins, the other side, and the other side loses, it'll be, hey, I won, but you didn't lose. Well, give me 10 issues. Where can I work with you on these issues? Where does the rubber hit the road? There's certain things you'll never agree with Republicans on. And there's certain things Republicans never agree with Democrats on. But I just think we're going to get to an era to get stuff done.
16: We have to do that. I mean, I think America's always had challenges throughout our history. And leaders always emerged to solve those problems. And right now, too much effort is focused on just fighting with each other and winning and not actually solving the problems. And that's why the people, Democrats and Republicans, are just pissed off. They're unhappy. They're unhappy with what's happening in our country right now. And they just want us to work together. You know, people sit at home and they're like, hey, I can't afford my groceries. I got to go to the gas station. It's too expensive. My health insurance is too expensive. I got to close the windows when the smoke's coming down from Canada, from the fires. And you know, you guys are just fighting with each other. What are you doing for, you know, AI is going to end the world. I mean, everybody's freaking out. And they're like, what are you guys doing? All you're doing is fighting with each other. So I think you're 100% right. And I'm hoping that after this election, especially if there's divided government, quite frankly, where it's not just one party controlling all the branches of government. If we had some divided government, it will force people to make deals. And the public is demanding us to make deals.
11: Now, I'm from your area. You're not my district, but close. Mike LaPetria, who I know, also a good guy.
16: Is it LaPetria or LaPetri?
11: Let's go LaPetria. But who I know, he's a good guy. Where are you guys different?
16: Well, you know, I've got a lot more experience than him. I've been around for a long time. I'm a little more independent. I will, you know, fight my own party when I have to, and I'll work with the Republicans when I have to. I'll try and make deals with both sides. He's pretty much said, you know, he's 100% with the president, and he's going to do everything the president wants. I think that based upon my experience as mayor and as county executive, as a member of Congress, I realize that nobody's got a monopoly on good ideas. And the only way to actually get stuff done is to get people to work together. And we have to do, you know, what you just said. We have to seek solutions, not sow division. And that's what I'm all about. And I think people know me. And I think that they know that that's what I'm about.
11: So a couple of things. The one thing people don't realize, you could look at the price and say gas was $3.60 and now it's $3.43 or vice versa. I got it. But there's philosophies that go with this. Congressman, and one philosophy was the president, previous president said, no XL pipeline, no more offshore drilling. I'm going to do a deal with Venezuela, and I'm going to drain the strategic oil reserve, but I don't want oil and gas. This president says we're going to drill like crazy. We're going to maximize what we can. We're going to drill on federal land, and we're going to drill offshore, and I'm going to get pipelines coming out of Alaska. Right now, where do you stand on that? Who's right?
16: I think that the answer is what we've heard a lot of Republicans say for a long time, which was all of the above. And the problem is now is that we've, you know, for the energy demand in America has been flat or going down for 20 years. And right now it's spiking because of the data centers. And instead of increasing supply at a time of increasing demand, we cut all these green energy projects. So I have no problem,

0: doing permitting reform, for example, which would result in more plants being built, more things being done, but it would include a lot of green energy plants as well as fossil fuel plants. So I'm a big environmentalist, but I'm also a very practical person. I want to solve problems. And we need energy in America. We need energy production, and we need to increase supply. And supply's got to be include natural gas as well as green energy projects.
1: Do you think we've sobered up since the Paris climate change? Because some of the things they were suggesting were just not practical. And I think Europe's finding that out now. And they're coming off that, you know, banning gas cars by 2035 and things to that nature.
0: Yeah. No, I don't like the idea of just banning things and, you know, the stuff in New York where they want to get rid of all the gas stoves and things like that. I don't agree with that stuff. I actually voted with the Republicans on certain things that they undid, what they call CRAs. But, you know, I'm still an environmentalist and I still think climate change is real. We see these fires, we see these floods, we see these, droughts, we see all this extraordinary weather going on, and we just have to be open-eyed about it and do something about it. Now, that doesn't mean, you know, with so many different things, everybody wants to be like, you're all this or you're all that. And it's really, you have to find a balance between the two and try to find some compromise that will actually address the problems. We want to address the environment and make sure the environment is protected and that we're protecting the earth and things like that. But we also don't want people to go broke in the process. We don't want to make it so it's so expensive that people can't afford it. And so,
1: because you see what's happening in California.
0: Yeah.
1: Gas is always an extra dollar there or $2 there. And
0: it's higher here in New York and New Jersey than it is in a lot of places in the country as well because of a lot of the taxes.
1: New Jersey more than us.
0: But everything's higher now related to Iran. I mean, everybody knows that. I mean, I don't have to convince you. That's just everybody knows that. And when Iran first happened, and I know this is a big topic for you, when Iran, I'm a little older than you. So I voted the first time in the 1980 presidential election. It was during the Iran hostage crisis. And when we first attacked Iran, I was like, yeah, those guys, they're bad guys. You know, they've been the Iran hostage crisis. They've been saying death to America all these years. They're supporting the Houthis and the Hezbollah and the Hamas, and they're sowing terrorism throughout the region, and they're trying to build nuclear. Yeah, those are bad guys. And I was emotionally excited about the idea of taking them on. When I did my job as a Congress member and I went to the briefings with the chairman of the Joint Chiefs of Staff and the Secretary of State and the Secretary of Defense and other people, and I listened, I was like, okay, but, you know, what's the plan? We didn't coordinate this with our allies ahead of time. Then we learned about the Straits of Hormuz, and it's like, wow, should we have thought of that ahead of time? You know, maybe there's a reason we haven't done this for so many years. So we have to have a plan. It can't just be based upon emotion. It can't just be based upon, you know, my way or the highway. We got to bring people along with us, build coalitions. And right now we're paying the price for it.
1: Couple of things. I thought, number one, I appreciate your candor on that because people are pretending that Iran hasn't been our enemy since 79. I can't believe it. A war
0: bad,
1: of choice.
0: Bad guys. But I thought, awful.
1: You know, you're for the everyman. Stephen A. Smith doesn't say I'm a political expert. I don't think he'd ever vote for Donald Trump, but he said this on Bill Maher.
2: You got a lot of damn nerves to be in the face of American people saying for numerous administrations, Iran is a problem. They have to be dealt with. Iran's a problem. They have to be dealt with. And then this man deals with them, and then all of a sudden you're complaining about him now. Right. It doesn't really make sense. There's a lack of consistency.
1: So, and you're basically saying the same thing, right? But you just don't like the plan.
0: There's really no plan. There's been no plan. I mean, what you need the president to do is actually come to the Congress. You may not agree with everybody in the Congress, but there's really a lot of talented people in there. People know a lot more than I do, quite frankly, about intelligence and foreign affairs. And I'm pretty good, but there's people know a lot more than me. Build a consensus, build a team, lead us forward as a country as to what we can be doing together to try and take on this very serious enemy. Sell the American people, sell the members of Congress on the idea that this is something we must do and this is the way to do it. And then bring our allies in to help us. When the president, after this happened, he said, well, you guys better come in and help us with the Straits of Hormuz. And then he got pissed off. You're supposed to talk to them ahead of time. You can't just shove it down their throats. You got to lead. You got to build consensus. That's what a leader has to do.
1: And I know from doing my research as well, part of the reason why they started the way it is, the intelligence showed that there was an opportunity to strike, and they did. And that's why they went in. The other thing is, just like when we went into Iraq, they planned that for months. And then all of a sudden, Saddam Fedayeen, we didn't plan for. And then we didn't plan for the insurgency. But they had a plan. You know, so you were there during that time.
0: You don't have a plan to get punched in the face.
1: Exactly. So you have a plan. You could plan everything and all of a sudden, wait, I wasn't expecting that. So,
0: but in the modern world, you gotta build teams. You gotta build teams. You got to build allies. There's reasons for alliances. There's reasons that people share our values. You know, when you look at the world, there's two big camps. There's our camp over here, which includes Canada, quite frankly, Europe, Israel, South Korea, Australia, Japan, people that share our values, capitalism, democracy, free markets. And then you got the other team, Russia, the Chinese Communist Party, Iran, North Korea. And then there's a whole bunch of people in between on the continuum. We have to build more people on our team and work with our team to defeat this team. And so I just don't feel like we're doing enough to build that teamwork to fight this very very difficult battles we face on the global stage.
1: So as you see the strait the way it is, we're blockading their blockade, and now we're getting our oil through. As you see this taking place now, if I put you into this now, and they bring you into the situation room, they go, Congressman, let me just tell you what's happening. Do you like where we're at right now in terms of getting the outcome we need, which is get their unearth their nuclear program?
0: We have to unearth their nuclear program and find out what's actually going on. I mean, I don't even know. I'm a member of Congress. I don't even know what the truth is as to the status of what they have right now. And I just think that there has to be, you know, you say they bring you into the situation. Well, we got to be doing a lot more of that. There's not enough. You know, the president met with Zohran Mamdani. Okay.
1: Yep.
0: Now, he says he's a communist. He's awful. And I came out against Zohran Mamdani from the very beginning. I wrote an op-ed piece against him in the Wall Street Journal. But he's meeting with him, and they're like doing this buddy-buddy thing. Can't you meet with some of the Democrats in Congress
1: to try
0: and cut deals?
1: Good point.
0: I mean, he met once with John Fetterman in March of 2025. He met once with Chuck Schumer and Hakeem Jeffries in October of 2025 before the shutdown. And then right after that meeting, he did the thing with the sombreros with Hakeem Jeffries. I mean, come on, let's just meet with us. Let's make some deals.
1: Right. You remember the history, though, with Pelosi and Schumer and the rhetoric and the suiting and the lawsuits and the impeachment. You got to factor that all in. There's a little bit of bitterness. But I want to get you on AI before we go. There's no simple answer. It's not a cartoon. So where do you stand on this? What the president wants to do is he's going to let these guys police themselves. Goes a little bit more detail than that. But he wants to move forward. Just had that big meeting lunch. You're all about meetings. How do you feel about where we're going?
0: There's two extremes. There's one side saying, hands off, let's not do anything. And the other side is saying, let's shut the whole thing down. They're both wrong. It's something in the middle that we have to work together to try and do. We want to win the AI competition. AI is going to happen. If we say we shut down, don't do anymore, which I do not advocate, the rest of the world will continue to build AI and China will eat our lunch. So we have to keep going. But we have to do so in a way that we don't end up with the same problems that we have with social media now. You know, when we did social media in America, and we're the leaders in social media, but we didn't take it, we didn't, as we said, no liability, no rules. And as a result, we got everybody looking at their phones all day, and the kids are all screwed up, and there's no liability for all the stuff that they say on these platforms that are not true, and a lot of disinformation and hurting a lot of kids. So it's a balance like everything else. You got to find a balance between the two. Do I think, am I happy that they did a meeting to self-police the other day? Yes. Do we have to do more? Yes, we do, because we can't count on them to do everything just themselves. But we need Democrats and Republicans, smart people, sit down, do hearings, make decisions as to how we can protect ourselves going forward.
1: And I only have 20 seconds left, but the FTC coming down saying, I'm going to investigate into OpenAI shows that there is some infrastructure there and oversight. So we'll see. I can't wait to get past the election season because this stuff is too serious with the data centers and everything else to make it into a he's bad and she's good.
0: And plus the Chinese are trying to stop us. They're trying to support this division, everybody fighting each other about the data centers because they don't want us to win the AI battle.
1: Yep.
0: They're promoting this on our social media pages with their bots to get us to all fight with each other. Like every other issue.
1: All right, Congressman Tom Suozzi, thanks so much. I'll talk to you soon.
0: Thanks, man.
1: Back in a moment.
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0: so busy, he'll make your head spin. It's Brian Kilmeade.
1: There was a report that Ken Paxton was complaining about your midterm convention, and he felt like it hurt him. What's your reaction to that?
2: Well, I haven't heard that, but I can tell you that the convention was amazing. As you probably know, we had 107 million views. Think of that. We had over 100 million views, I think 107. The NFL had 25 million views. So we had four times what the NFL did. And you know, it's possible that could be true. I don't know if it's possible, but other people were helped greatly.
3: So that's President of the United States doing a great job parrying Ken, Ken Paxton's statement that the, it turns out he believed Ken Paxton in what he thought was an off-mic moment, saying that the midterm convention hurt his numbers. And I'll play the whole soundbite because I got Tyrus coming in next and Glenn Jacobs coming in next. This guy's a problematic candidate. So they say that he would have won the primary over Senator John Cornyn, which to me is nuts. I think Cornyn's one of the classy acts in Senate. If you don't agree with everything he does, at least you know that he does it ethically. And I believe he's pro-American. Ken Paxton, I know, wins every single race in Texas. I know we're carried pretty well in Texas. But he's got to work hard, number one. Number two, he's got to get ready to debate. I would debate Tallarico all day. I don't know why he won't do that. And number three, when Donald Trump endorses you and brings you the midterms to your state, off the record or on the record, don't say he hurt you. By the way, all the numbers say he's not. He's within 1 point. This guy was down 6 points after he got the nomination. He's within one. And Donald Trump's coming to help you. You don't diss him.
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1: Hey, Tyrus is here, Fox Nation. You know, Fox Nation host. He's also author of a book, What It Is America, and host of Planet Tyrus. He got a great podcast out there, too. His good friend, Glenn Jacobs, now former mayor. I didn't know you were out in September. I thought it was November.
2: Yeah.
1: Served as mayor of Knox County, Tennessee, from 2018 to now. And he's a WWE Hall of Fame. Were you in the Hall of Fame yet?
3: No.
1: How could that be?
3: Because of guys like him.
1: The WWE.
3: He set the bar really high.
2: Man, you're in my Hall of Fame, my friend.
3: Thank you.
1: How long have you known each other?
3: But I am in my college Hall of Fame in college football. So I'll take that.
2: I'm not in my college Hall of Fame. Yeah.
1: Really?
2: Yeah, got me beat.
1: Is that true?
2: Yeah.
1: How could that be?
2: I don't know. You know, Eric Schmidt and I, the Missouri senator, we went to the same school, Northeast Missouri State University, now Truman State University.
1: No, he's a big guy. Did he play football?
2: Yeah, he played baseball. He's really good, actually. Yes. Yeah, we got to visit him a couple weeks ago.
1: Did you know him when you were in college?
2: I did not. No, he's younger than I am. Everybody's younger than I am now, though. No comment over there. Come on.
1: Hey, and are you hosting tonight?
3: Yes, and that's why you are graced with his presence, because I was able to book him, and it was not easy. Getting a Hall of Famer is not easy.
1: Right. And did you find
3: what have yous and what not?
1: Did you find him using your points?
3: I asked Mr. Murdoch for a favor.
1: And
3: they helped.
1: And you have a direct line?
3: Yeah.
1: Because I thought I was the only one.
3: No, you know the word on the street is. My last name's Murdoch. I'm the bastard son.
1: Yeah.
3: Every once in a while I call in for a little help.
1: So guys, I want you to, it seems a little strange, but it just ticked me off so much. I think it might tick you off. Does anyone who knows their political career more than Ken Paxton and Donald Trump? He said, look, you're the guy in the Senate. John Cornyn, very popular in the Senate. Then he doesn't work. He goes on vacation with his girlfriend.
3: Right.
1: And then when he finally gets the nomination, he's 6 points down in Texas.
3: In Texas.
1: And then he's caught off camera. And then they bring the midterm elections to Texas. You know, first time they had a convention. And then he's caught off camera making comments about the president. Do we pull that, Eric? Yeah, listen to this. Try to listen close.
4: When we did that in convention, it tanked our numbers. Everybody's head dropped.
1: When we did the convention, it tanked our numbers. I don't know if we can recover. Number one, it's not true. Number two, he's telling it on mic, not realizing it's on mic. Trump's coming to help him out today. That was Trump's convention where he was the keynote speaker. Isn't that insulting?
2: Yeah, you know, it's really, so last weekend, University of Tennessee took on the University of Texas in football. Unfortunately, the final score.
3: Game.
2: Yeah,
3: it was a great game.
2: I wish you two pulled it out, but President Trump was there. I got to sit beside him for about 15 or 20 minutes.
1: How was he received? It was awesome.
2: Awesome. I mean, the place went nuts, you know. It's funny because then a lot of the media hear that Trump is unpopular. Well, I'll tell you, Neyland Stadium, he's pretty dadgum popular.
1: I don't know another president gets that type of vote.
2: No, absolutely. Well, whether the president actually is out there doing those sort of things.
1: Right. So Tyrus, you're the president of the United States. He had a chance to take a shot at him. He didn't. You know, the president doesn't usually pull his punches.
3: Right.
1: So what do you say if you're Ken Paxton now?

0: I think, first of all, the reason why Ken Paxton's down points has nothing to do with rallies. It has to do with his off-the-field issues. That's number one. And what is concerning is that when a man is still blaming other things instead of the mirror, that as a voter, that would worry me. I think he is his biggest problem. And I don't know that if the state of Texas Republican history and the most popular Republican president in history can't get you across the finish line, you have no further to look in the mirror.
1: Especially when you're running against James Tallarico.
0: Yeah. Yeah. But
1: this guy said, he says, open the borders. And I says, I'm going to close the borders. He says, I want to get a state tax in Texas. Now he says, I never said that. Well, sorry, I misspoke.
2: And he doesn't like barbecue in Texas.
1: Right.
2: Yeah.
0: But again, the American family has not changed. And husbands vote in the echoes of their wife's voice. And when you're off the field, I know so. And I just feel that
1: it's the other way around.
0: No, absolutely not. You're going to sit here with a straight face and tell me you run your house.
1: No, I think I'm right.
0: You think you're right. You think women based off what their husbands say? I've never. Wow. What, your life is wonderful. No wonder why you're so happy walking the dogs.
1: Have you ever watched My Three Sons? Well, that was an orphan.
0: Okay, but you're talking about Hollywood.
1: Right. Oh, that was not real?
0: No, it's not real. Well, right. I'm just saying his issues, the fact that he is not taking them head on and not taking more responsibility is his problem. And it's been a problem since day one. And it's a bed that the voters of Texas and the people who decided to give him the opportunity to run that they might have to lay in. Tallarico's a lot of things, but his base trusts him. And we don't, but his base trusts him. And I think trust is the issue in this election.
2: And I can't know what's going on inside of these campaigns.
0: Yeah.
2: But campaigning is work. You know, winning an election is a lot of work.
0: Yep.
2: You know, I've seen it. 500,000 people in Knox County, and when I became mayor, I had to work my tail off to do that.
1: You mean getting the job?
2: Yeah, just getting the job. Yeah, not being in it. I mean, that's a lot of work as well, but just running a campaign, you have to be effective. You have to make choices about time management. You have to work really, really hard. And when you have a Senate campaign, especially in a place as big as Texas, man, you just got to work your tail off.
1: So could I want you to play Mark Halpin. I think he's a pretty fair analyst. He was on with Megyn Kelly. And he said this about how this thing is playing out right now. Cut 25.
3: Republicans have a money advantage. They have an operational advantage with James Blair, the president's political lieutenant. The president could start driving messages that are helpful as opposed to unhelpful messages like, I love data centers and I love AI. If that happens, maybe things will change. But right now, I'd say Democrats would pick up at least 25 House seats net and at least 6 Senate seats net today based on talking to campaigns.
1: Tyrus, what do you think?
0: Again, we should know from polling and predicting that you take it for a grain of salt. The day everyone gets up and goes into those boxes and stands on live votes will determine it. We know that. If we listen to the polling, Hillary Clinton's president. Mm-hmm. You know, so I think polling has vastly become whatever you want it to be.
1: What do you think will happen?
0: I think at the end of the day, he'll probably win narrowly, but I think there'll be a lot of people that are going to make him earn it. And I think that's a good thing. You got to see a guy that you're questioning when you're talking in terms of pack. You want to see him earn it. That makes the perfect point. He worked his ass off to get it, but also his work ethic in getting the job carried over with the job. And that's why he's so respected. And that's why we're all like, what's next? You know, and with him, he's got to earn it. And he's got to roll up his sleeves and he's got to take some punches in the face. Show that you want this job. It's not going to be given to you. And I think that's a little mistake a lot of Republicans make in red states. They think it's just going to be handed to them. No, they want you to work. They want to see the work to get that vote.
2: And you also have to get the messaging right.
0: Yeah.
2: You know, look where we were 2 years ago. The country is an absolute disaster. Okay. You know, and look what Trump has accomplished. You know, I mean, close the border. Crime is down significantly. The economy is doing well. Just all these different things that have been accomplished.
1: Venezuela,
2: with Trump as president.
1: Number one.
2: Yeah. And then look what would happen if the Democrats were once again to take control. You think things would change? You think affordability and the cost of living would suddenly plummet? No. It would get even worse. You know, if you think the price of gas is high now, and it was $5.02 at its peak under Biden, and a lot of the reason that it's where it is now is because of we still have green mandates in place. So those things aren't going to go away if Democrats were to take control. In fact, they would get worse. So I think a lot of messaging has to be every election.

0: question is about, you know, are you better off than you were 4 years ago? In this case, 2 years ago.
1: So good.
0: I think demonstrably, yes.
1: But I think the Republicans got to make a better argument, like saying what you're saying.
0: Yes.
1: Make a case. Be proud of it and let the chips fall where they may. What would those guys will do? And if you want that, if you want to go back to solar panels, and you want to go back to the green mania, but I have a question for you, Tyrus. You talk about the future and what's next. Do you believe that Glenn Jacobs should replace Marsha Blackburn when she becomes governor of Tennessee?
2: 1,000%. Now he'll do the eye roll, you know, because what I love about him is that he's humble but thorough. Like, he will act like, oh, I guess, guys, and then when he gets in there, he goes full regalia. But I think one of the things is he didn't need a lot of help because he did the work. You know what I'm saying? People stood up and his character led the charge. But Republicans got to stand out in front of the shadow that is President Trump. You got to go get it. You got to want it. One of the things in the sport that has been so good to us in wrestling is that there's always one thing. You got to stand out. You got to do something that makes you different from the crowd. And
1: well, you're 6'7", that helps. And you how tall are you?
2: Here's the thing. When you hear words like affordability, and you hear them, then there's never a how so. Another follow up. There's never a how so to it. Because here's the thing: when you look around the country, everyone's going on vacation. Everyone is spending. Spending has not dropped in this country.
1: Do you know, cruise bookings are up.
2: Everything is up. So whom exactly? Now listen, there's always need for improvement in the economy. But considering where we were 2 years ago, it is a blissful thing because we're seeing the airports are full. Everyone, you know, people are buying, every new thing is being bought. People are spending money. People are involved in the economy. So that means they're hopeful and they trust the leadership. So when I hear affordability, I never hear a plan. You know, Cory Booker sat on the stairs and he said, cost of this, cost of this, cost of this, cost of this. Not one solution or idea even, and I think that's the one thing that Republicans really got to hit home, is like, if you are on vacation, if you are living your best life, and gas is a little high now, imagine what it's going to be if we keep to the plan.
1: And like I said, exactly why, too. Our number one enemy, a terror enemy in the world, is now being confronted for the first time in my lifetime.
2: Yeah, 47 years, every president has passed the buck, Republican, Democrat. Right. He's decided to do something about it.
1: So, Glenn, are you going to answer? Would you hope that Governor Marsha Blackburn, when she gets this job, if she wins it, which she will, if she tapped you, would you do it?
0: If she tapped me, I would do it. But whether she does that or not, it's up to her.
1: If she asked you, would you say, I want it?
0: I would say that I would do it, yes. Yes, I would, yes.
1: You've certain enough politics, you want to do more.
0: Yes, I mean, you know, I had a great time as mayor, and it's a difficult job because, you know, you're the face of everything, okay? And you're also, the closest to the flame, so you feel the heat. But that service and feeling that you make a difference, is truly, priceless. I mean, it's immeasurable. But nevertheless, I mean, there's still a race that she has to win. She will, you know, but nevertheless, the work has to be done. Marcia's one of the most tireless campaigners that I know. So she has to continue, and she will, and then we're helping with that. But ultimately, that's what has to happen. But, you know, you were talking about things like cost of living. When you compare blue states to red states, who do you think has the lower cost of living?
2: Where's the model city
0: It's the Republican-led places that have had the most success. And that's a message that needs to be driven home. Donald Trump was able to push through the largest tax cuts for the American people. Okay, that's another message that needs to get pushed through. Right. And unfortunately, we just get, you know, put on the defensive. So
1: I want to leave some time on the other side to close out the hour. Tyrus, you know, used to host. We're up against it, so we'll take a short time out. Back more with Kane and Glenn Jacobs and Tyrus.
2: Yeah, just one name for me. Thanks.
1: Really?
2: Yeah.
3: It's Brian Kilmeade. Hey, it's Lars Larson bringing you the right conversation from the left coast, weeknights at 7, right here on Talk 107.3.
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1: Lastly, if you were stranded on an island, which would you rather have with you? A, concepts of a plan. B, a big sister general. Or C, a coconut tree.
2: Oh, that's really good. I think a big sister general would come in real handy.
1: Real handy. Uh-huh. A big sister general to chop down the coconuts.
2: But that's what I'm saying. The big sister general is going to chop the coconuts down. just going to handle everything. Going to be the one putting the SOS out on the sand.
1: Yeah.
3: That is Kamala Harris, who almost was president. She was on the media. What's it called? The Meteor? The Meteor podcast. So we're with Glenn Jacobs, who with Tyrus. We just wanted you to comment on that. I mean, you think that that's going to help her if she decides?
4: That only further lets us
3: she's
4: know.
3: She's gotten worse.
4: And we have been unburdened by what we've been. It's Kamala 100 proof now. You can't even do the simulation. You don't get two. It was Sister General, no. Or a plan.
3: Yeah.
4: Or a coconut tree.
3: Right.
4: So you take, if you're a man, you take the coconut tree.
5: Yeah.
4: Because you figure it out. You can use the tree for a raft and the nourishment or whatever. She picked Sister General, which is whatever, and then talked about her getting the coconut trees. That's why you can't be. Right. And you can't be scout leader.
5: I'm having flashbacks right now, and all the word salad and all the horrible things that we were subjected to in 2024. Here's the answer. Just do it yourself.
4: Yeah.
5: You got a coconut tree.
4: Yeah.
5: Eat the coconuts. Put the SOS in the sand yourself. Make a raft. Just do it yourself.
3: All right. So I remember you were in the news lately, right before you left, about data centers, right? And you said, look, there's a real concern about building data centers. That's a hot issue for this. Now, you know our country needs them, but what is your problem with them?
5: I don't have a problem with them. Our commission had voted to put a moratorium on their development until we had the correct zoning in place. That was the issue.
3: Are you for the moratorium?
5: Well, as far as the moratorium, where they go, in that case, I instructed our planning commission to get everything done as quickly as possible. I understand why they wanted to do that. But at the same time, yes, I think that in my same statement, I released a statement over Zoom and over the social media and use data centers to do that. So what folks have to understand is that, they're part of everyday life. Okay. Our cell phones use them. If you're on the internet, you're using a data center. We need protections as far as ensuring that electricity rates don't go up and those sort of things. But at the same time, we have to realize that they are part of our life and they're going to be a big firewall economy going forward.
3: How do you feel about flock cameras?
4: I'm glad he's here because he changed my mind on them. I was all in on flock cameras, because I was thinking how much it is
3: law enforcement love.
4: Law enforcement. And then speaking to Glenn, he was breaking it down the other side of it, which I didn't think about, how much invasion of privacy it is and where is that information going. There is no reason to keep that information more than in 24 hours. But we've already played this game where all of our information and phone calls and stuff were being tapped. And I don't know if it's going to help law enforcement to the level to where all of our privacy needs to be invaded.
3: Mayor, you said too many cameras.
5: Yes.
3: Enough for them.
5: And they're not targeted. As Tyra said, the problem is they're vacuuming up everybody's data and everybody's movements. That's the problem. If they're targeted, that's different. But the number and just the way the system works, they go into a database and stay there for 30 days. And basically then the government can track your movements. That raises a lot of red flags to me.
3: Right. And you were worried, too, in some abuses, some cops following ex-girlfriends.
5: Yes.
3: Right?
5: Yes.
4: Yeah, it was a lot of things.
5: There was a lot of research.
4: But I literally maybe paragraph two, I was like, he's right, and I was like, I completely changed my,
3: So do you think there's a medium there? Because we are trying to capture or kidnap kids and trying to track down people.
4: For example, when we have the Amber Alerts, Amber Alert would go off, a kid was reported missing, and then the license plate would pop up everywhere. I don't understand why you can't have the same kind of thing, Amber Alerts and all the cameras turn on in the area looking for that particular thing. I think when that happens, then yes, use it. But to have it on 24/7, no.
5: Yeah.
4: No. The problem with flock is not flock. It's human beings around flock and human nature.
3: Have you guys thought about how you're going to approach Gutfeld tonight because you're hosting?
4: Yeah, we're going to have fun.
3: That's it.
4: Yeah.
3: Fun.
4: Yeah. And lots of short jokes, which I'm sorry, B.
3: Well, listen, I'm short compared to you.
4: Yeah.
3: But I'm the average size of
4: you. You are the average size. And you are taller than Gutfeld, for the record.
3: Yes.
4: I mean, by at least 3 or 4 inches.
3: I think more, actually.
4: Yeah, maybe five. Yeah. Possibly five.
3: But you know the best thing about Craig? He doesn't care.
4: No, on the outside.
3: Maybe on the inside?
4: On the inside, yeah.
3: Hey, Glenn, great to see you.
5: Thank you.
3: And thanks for both of you cooperating. My book comes out next year on sports. People are going to love it.
4: Yeah, right? I can't wait.
3: Your athletic background, underappreciated, even though you're a businessman now.
4: Yeah, oh yeah. Well, one of us is. He wears a suit. Apparently, I look like rerun.
3: Yeah, according to some.
5: According to some.
3: Just one.
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12: From ABC News, I'm Chuck Severson. Update on the co-pilot who allegedly attacked the captain of a plane bound for Israel and tried to crash the jetliner. From ABC's Michelle Franzen.
13: Sources tell ABC News while working as a co-pilot trainee for Oman Air in 2024, he was found to be in possession of extremist materials, but allowed to work for the airline in an administrative role. Investigators are still trying to determine how the suspected attacker was then permitted to fly for Fly Dubai Airlines and how he ended up as the first officer in the cockpit of the plane headed for Israel.
12: President Trump now saying the Iran situation will be over after the midterm elections in November and says oil prices will then plummet. Group of seven or G7 countries agree to release 100 million barrels of diesel fuel and crude oil from reserve stock over 4 months, says French President Macron. This comes as there is another monthly slowdown in job creation in the Labor Department's monthly surveys. Only 29,000 jobs added in September. ABC's Olivia Rubin.
14: The healthcare and construction industries added 17,000 and 11,000 jobs each, manufacturing adding 9,000. The slow coming as inflation remains elevated at 3.4% because of the war in Iran. And worse, the data today showing Americans' paychecks just aren't keeping up, rising slower at just 3%.
12: South Korea military officials confirmed North Korea fired another missile into the East Sea today. Krista Pike, Tennessee death row inmate who survived two lethal injections, remains critically ill, unconscious, on tubes in a hospital, say her attorneys. Robin Marr, executive director at the Death Penalty Information Center.
15: About their protocol, about the training that staff received, where they're obtaining drugs, how they are testing those drugs, all of these critical details.
12: She's saying one cause, lack of transparency about those things. 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

0: That several of these girls were duct taped.
1: The school district says the coaching staff has been placed on leave. Released on bail, a dual UK-Iranian citizen arrested on suspicion of plotting a terrorist attack following a security incident at a U.S.-run military airbase in England. South Korean golfer Tom Kim got what he came for by winning the men's singles today at the Asian Games in Japan, a gold medal, and an exemption from military service back home. Chuck Sievertson, ABC News.
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4: So are we. And we're not going to be doing the export ban. We're going to be doing what we're supposed to do. But I did ask them, and we're going to have a lot of oil. Very shortly, as soon as Iran ends, which won't be long, not going to be long, you're going to have oil go down to the price it was before, maybe even lower than I got it at the beginning.
5: Well, you heard the president there reference Europe because the G7 countries led by France announced the release of 100 million barrels of oil and fuel aimed at driving down the price of diesel. Joining us now is Chris Kennedy, economic statecraft lead for Bloomberg Economics. He's with us from Washington. Chris, great to speak with you once again. Put this into some context. I remember back in March, the IEA announced the release of, I think, 400 million barrels of oil. How much of a difference is this likely to make, and when is the point at which we might feel the effect that this is having on fuel prices here in the U.S.?
6: Thanks, David. Yeah, so the question of whether or not the U.S. might take action around export ban has been percolating also since March. But as you mentioned, the IEA announced this coordinated release back quickly following the start of the Iran war. I think in terms of when we might see the effects of this, we're already seeing that, diesel futures have dropped pretty substantially on this news. It really does depend on how quickly these barrels get to the market, though. And the thing about a lot of these barrels that are in reserve, they aren't necessarily all in government reserves. Some are held by private companies. And so it really will depend. Now, that said, these are reserves, and just like the Strategic Petroleum Reserve, they are not meant to supply the market forever. And so there is the question of what happens if the Iran war continues, if Ukrainian strikes on Russian refining capacity continue, because those are the real two, structural constraints on diesel production right now.
7: Chris, you noted that when you look at the Senate battleground map, it has a number of states that are disproportionately dependent on diesel, including Iowa, Kansas, places the president is visiting. Have you seen that impact the polling there, and do you expect that to be a bigger issue as we get closer to November if these prices don't move?
6: Yeah, I think so. And I think that is really the story behind all of this narrative over the past few weeks. We saw several Republican lawmakers from farm states come out in support of a diesel ban. Having worked in the White House previously, the way in which options get up to the president is generally through the agencies. We know that Secretary Wright, Secretary Doug Burgum from the Interior Department, both of them have been adamantly against the idea of a diesel ban. But then you see these senators come out, and that's really when Trump started to talk about it. And as you mentioned, the midterms, and especially the Senate this year, run through states that depend on diesel. It's not just the farm states. It's also Alaska, which has a significant number of households that have generator capacity. It's Maine. It's New Hampshire. Maine is the number one state in the country for heating oil, proportion of households that are heated by heating oil, which is a close analog to diesel. And so I think that has driven some of this. It's hard to know exactly how much diesel is playing specifically in the swing of polls, but what we have seen is that Iowa, Kansas, Nebraska have all shifted toward the Democrats. And that's really been over the past couple of months that we've seen the biggest shifts. So it's certainly a story here. Now, whether or not these recent actions from the Europeans are going to have any sort of tangible impact, as voters in some states are already casting votes, but certainly by November 3rd, That's a different question.
5: I'm going to go out on a limb. Maybe some staffer printed out Chris's report. Diesel export ban risks limit Trump's move. Slid it across the table in the Oval Office to the president. He says he's not going to do it. Maybe, Chris, you could walk us through the way that you thought about this issue, kind of what the president would be weighing as to whether or not to put this in. Again, he wants some kind of short-term effect here, but the long-term ramifications of here could be pretty bad for the energy market here in the U.S.
6: Yeah, I mean, of course, this is the headline number. Retail diesel prices, of course, not inflation-adjusted, have been at record levels. So Trump, you know, as the war has continued, the administration has pointed over and over to the fact that gas
8: What's going on, everybody? I am Perry White. I'm the host of the Jaguar Journal. I want to make sure that you guys tune in live each and every Saturday morning from 7 a.m. to 9 a.m. on 107.3 FM. We also have our affiliates in Alexandria, Louisiana, as well as down in New Orleans. And if you're not able to catch us on radio live, you can subscribe to our YouTube channel as well as follow us on Facebook. It's the Jaguar Journal.

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The Jaguar Journal. Your source for the latest information on Southern University sports and SWAC athletics. 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

0: All right, bright and early on a Saturday morning. It is homecoming, and it is the Jaguar Journal. Good morning to everybody. Glad to have you guys with us. I am Perry White, man. We are rocking and rolling. Homecoming. Happy homecoming to everybody out there listening. Hope you're having a good time as you're getting your day started. Some of you guys may end up listening to this later because you've been out all night enjoying the homecoming festivity. Some of you guys up early getting the tailgate ready to rock and roll, getting those grills and those pots boiling and everything else, getting the, what they say, the getting the cooler filled up. Good morning, and continue to do that. Get the day going, set the homecoming pace. And look, there's no other way to do it. We're going to come in real quick, but I'm going to take a break. When we come back, I'm going to have my man Thomas White of Mogul Threads. He's going to have some of your fly, any of the fly gear you're looking for your homecoming festivities this weekend or even after. You just want to rep Southern University. You want to be a part of it. So let's do this, Mike. Let's take a break right quick. And when we come back on the other side, bring my man Thomas on. We'll talk to you about Mogul Threads, and we'll get into the homecoming spirit because guess what? That's what it is, baby. Happy homecoming to everybody. Stay tuned. We'll be back. More of the Jaguar Journal.
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0: All right, everybody. Good morning. It is the Jaguar Journal. Happy homecoming. I had a chance to take a deep breath. I ran up here trying to make sure I get the show off and going, man. And we're going to get it off and going because we're going straight to it. My man, Thomas White Jr. He is the owner and guess what? The creator of Mogul Threads. Good morning, Thomas.
8: Good morning, Perry. How you doing?
0: I'm doing good, man. How about yourself?
8: Man, I'm up and at 'em trying to get it going.
0: So listen, anybody looking for any of their homecoming gear, Southern gear, whatever the case gear, you are the man with the plan. Talk to us, Thomas, about what you have, where you're located, and how people can get hold of you.
8: All right. Good morning, Jaguar Nation. You can find us today at 724 Harding Boulevard. That's the T.J. Jemison Baptist Student Center right across from the old tennis courts. We're not located outside this time because of we're predicted to have a lot of rain. But we're on the inside, so we'll take care of you there. We got you covered from head to toe.
0: Man, talk to the people. How can they go look at it and see, as you're talking about it, what they can see that you have?
8: Man, we got a little bit of everything. We got you covered from head to toe. We have so many different caps. Some of them staples, some of them new. We got socks. We got shirts. We got collar shirts. We got everything you need. So we would like for you to come down and see us this morning. We got a big sale. We got $10 t-shirts. We got some $20 caps. We got some $25 sweatshirts. So we're looking for you to come down and get what you need. This is halfway through the season as we celebrate homecoming. And then we're also located in the Hyatt for Bayou Classic, right across from the Starbucks every year. So I appreciate the opportunity to come in and talk to the Jaguar Nation. And I definitely want to tell you, Perry, Mike, and Mr. CJ, thank you for what you do. I listen weekly. I don't always get the comment, but I'm always listening because I get all my facts and all my excitement from your page.
0: Hey, man, we appreciate you, man, and always everything that you do. Let the people know your social media handles and everything so that how they can keep up with you.
8: We keep it simple. Mogul Threads. When you type in Mogul Threads, you'll be able to see everything you need. You can DM us, you can message us, and we'll take care of anything that you ask for. If we don't have it, we'll try to make sure we do our best to get it to you.
0: Yes, you got to spell it out. Somebody out there like, how you spell that?
8: So- Oh, yeah, we got it. M-O-G-U-L space threads, T-H-R-E-A-D-S.
0: And once again, Thomas, let the people know where you're located, the specials, the deals that you have going on. We got to say it over and over, make sure they got it.
8: I don't mind telling them over and over. They're the customers, so we try to make sure we have them covered. And we're going to be located today at 724 Harding Boulevard. We're going to be on the inside of the building. We're going to start today at 8:30, and we're going to run all the way up until kickoff, unless we still have customer shopping. We always stay to make sure we take care of our customers.
0: Hey, your social media handle one more time. I know I'm just going over.
8: And Mogul Threads. Mm-hmm. Instagram is Mogul Threads. Facebook is Mogul Threads. And you can either DM us, message us. You can see the items that we have. And we're upgrading the website, so we're going to roll that out. But it's still up. You can sign up to follow us, and we'll get back to you.
0: Let me tell you, you got some fly stuff. I had a chance to go over and look at it. I can assure you that's where you guys want to go today. And look, man, I'm talking about hats, hoodies, shirts, whatever the case is, socks. He got it all. And I mean, the throwback stuff too, Thomas. You got to tell him about the throwback Jaguar.
8: Oh, well, we got the retro. We call it the OGP. to pay homage to Coach Richardson. We love Coach Richardson.
0: Man, but look, Thomas, I appreciate everything that you do for us. One more time, a little louder for the people in the back, where you located today, your hours, and your deals.
8: 724 Harding Boulevard. We're going to be on the inside of the building. $10 t-shirts. We got some $20 caps. We got some $25 hoodies and sweatshirts. And we want everybody to come on out. I know it's supposed to rain, but that doesn't stop anything. And we want to wish Coach Falk and the Jags well. Go Jags.
0: Hey, go Jags, man. Appreciate you, Thomas. Happy homecoming to you, brother.
8: Appreciate you, man, and keep up the good work.
0: Yes, sir. That's my man, Thomas White of Mogul Threads. You guys make sure you stop by there and check him out. I'm telling you, he got some fly stuff, and there's lots of it to go through. So let's get ready to take a break. I'm still trying to wake up a little bit, as y'all can tell. I'm not jittery, but I'm just trying to get into it, right? A long day yesterday, long night last night, and it's early this morning, let me tell you. Let me see y'all get up 7 to 9 during homecoming and all the festivities and try to do this. So I'm trying to wake up. I got my water right here. I'm hydrating. Y'all need to be hydrating right now. Some people, I already know, the day done started. I'm ready to get mine started. So let's take a break. We come back on the side. My man Mo Carter, we're going to start talking football. I know that's what you're ready to talk about. We're going to get into the football things, MEAC, SWAC, and then on the other side, we'll get into homecoming. So you guys stay tuned. We'll be back. More of the Jaguar Journal.
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0: All right, everybody, we're back. It is the Jaguar Journal. Good morning. Happy homecoming to my Jaguars all across the land out there, whether you're able to make it in Baton Rouge today or you're celebrating wherever you are. Happy homecoming. Glad to have you guys with us. Good morning to everybody listening on Talk 107.3 FM across the Baton Rouge capital city area and everybody watching across the globe on our lives, whether it's Twitch TV, Apple Podcasts, Spotify, if you're listening on there, if you're watching on our YouTube, Facebook. Good morning. Got my man Mo Carter joining me today. He'll be on the call tonight on SWAC TV. Good morning, Mo.
14: Hey, good morning, Perry. Happy homecoming to you, man.
0: Happy homecoming, because not only will he be on the call, he's a Jaguar, okay? So he's an alum. What's up, Mo? Happy homecoming, brother.
14: Hey, man, I'm good. Just glad to be back down in this area. Got a chance to go to, you know, the Mastown department yesterday, speak to some students about, you know, their futures, and I'm excited about Southern and UAPV tonight.
0: Man, talk to us just about homecoming for you, man. You know, it's always great to come back, but even bigger in this situation, you get to call the game tonight. You get to be around friends, family. You're from here in Louisiana. So talk about homecoming for you, man.
14: I mean, it's exactly what you just said, man. I mean, you know, living away, I don't get a chance to actually come down as much. But, you know, I'm grateful to the Southwestern Athletic Conference front office for saying, hey, you know what? Let's give you some homecoming love this year and put you down for one of the games and whatnot. And, you know, it's not just for myself, but also, you know, my wife's from the Baton Rouge area. And then really, you know, I had my son on campus yesterday, and that was really the first time he had been on campus in which things were actually going on. Of course, as I mentioned, I don't get a chance to make it down as much. So, yes, he's seen Southern University's campus. Most time has been during a holiday when we've been down. So he was excited to see A.W. Mumford and also, you know, see Stuart Hall and talk to a few of my professors, asking them what kind of student I was. So that was really, really cool. And then, you know, getting a chance to see a few old faces, whether they were classmates or even, you know, colleagues that I've known, you know, for quite some time. So it was just a good feeling, collectively just to be back. And really, this is my first homecoming at Southern since 2019. Ironically, it was more so for a work situation too, because Southern was playing Alabama A&M, a team I covered primarily with my regular 9-to-5 back in 2019.
0: Let's talk about Southern itself and, you know, your journey, man, and just what makes it special to come back with the family.
14: I mean, you know, well, I tell people all the time, Southern University, I owe that university and everything else with the Jaguar Nation three important things: a quality education, which I was able to get, and then, of course, now I'm doing what I'm doing. That's number one. Number two, an opportunity to play college football under the great Pete Richardson for three seasons. And then probably the most important one is the opportunity, you know, to eventually meet the love of my life in the former Lakeisha Adams of East Feliciana Parish. And, you know, you take those three things away from my life, I don't know where I'm actually standing at right now. So that's why I've always been grateful to Southern University, to where I am. And of course, that's from the present standpoint, looking back to the most recent past. But of course, I've got a lot of relatives who have been incorporated with Southern University for quite some time. And, you know, been knowing about Jaguar Nation for a very, very long time. So, you know how you talk about, you know, you bleed blue and gold. I'm definitely one of those folks that definitely do that, and it's because of those things I just described.
0: You make sure you let them Alabama people know when you out there what it's all about too, Mo.
14: I mean, look, they know. They know for sure. Absolutely. They definitely know. But at the same time, you know, they also respect the fact that they understand that Southern University education allows for me to do what I'm doing collectively in the state of Alabama.
0: Let me ask you this, man, with the calls on Swag TV, man, what has that been like for you being a part of that and you watching Swag TV grow and being able to call these games?
14: Man, it's been phenomenal. I mean, at the end of the day, it's always good just to have have the teams that you're well connected with in the Southwestern Athletic Conference, being able to showcase their talents on, you know, the digital platforms and whatnot, especially now that we're in a world where digital is really, really taking over. I know a lot of people be like, well, why everything isn't on TV? Well, being someone that works on TV, TV is changing. So, you know, you're going to start to see less and less things on linear, unless you're like a big Power Four conference and whatnot, because they just got a whole lot of money to go ahead and just spend to give those schools. But, you know, for Swag TV, it's the most unique thing that Dr. Charles McClellan has basically been able to come up with. And not a lot of people know this, but Swag TV wasn't even supposed to debut until this year. But, you know, just due to some internal workings or whatever, they had to make the debut last year. And of course, there were some rough patches and whatnot, which is going to happen. It really is going to happen. But now that, you know, we kind of worked some of those kinks out, it's been very, very good. And I think the most rewarding thing is for those student athletes who have those parents that don't get a chance to come down and see their children play or whatever. You take a look at them playing on Swag TV, no matter what the sport is. And then all of a sudden, that's not just helping the viewership and the membership numbers go up from a viewing standpoint, but it's also still helping from the support standpoint, because, you know, especially if you're a student athlete and everything you're going on that you have here, there, and everywhere, for your mom or dad to call and be like, hey, I saw you scoring that goal, or I saw you hit that back, you know, whatever. I guarantee that's helping them enjoy, you know, their student athletic abilities. Plus, another thing too is that it's still a great revenue generator as well for not just the conference, but all 12 members. So I'm glad to see what the growth is. I know 60 million minutes was the official tally last year for the Southwestern Athletic Conference, and that Swag Media Day, Dr. McClellan said he wants 100 million now. And I think with the incorporation of more things, I definitely see them getting there.
0: Well, let's jump right into some football, man, because that's what today is going to be all about. It is homecoming, Southern University. They're taking on the Golden Lions of my hometown, Pine Bluff, my mom's alma mater. I got a lot of friends who graduated from UAPB. And listen, not only that, before we get to that, let's jump over into the MEAC side of things right quick. Mo, talk a little MEAC football. Last week, let's look at East Carolina, North Carolina Central. North Carolina Central goes on the road. What we call this? The money game. 42-9 was the final score in this one. Trey Oliver and North Carolina Central seem to be kind of stumbling a little bit this year, even though I'm not going to judge it against East Carolina, FBS opponent. But they don't see them be as strong as they were in the past few years we've seen them.
14: Yeah, man, Trey and them have definitely surprised me with their season this year. And I think you hit it on the head. Like, they have not been as competitive, but granted, you know, with the MEAC, you don't have a whole lot of conference games, so you've got to play more of these non-conference games. Granted, yeah, it's certainly a money game or whatever for them. It'll be interesting to see if he's able to, basically get them to turn the ship and turn the tide coming up once it rolls around to league play for them, which I think either begins at the end of October or the first week of November. It's one of the two.
0: I always make the joke it's around Halloween. So whenever Halloween is when they're going to get going. They're 2-3 on the season right now. Let's move on. Delaware State, DeSean Jackson and his squad are moving forward with a victory over Towson, 33-28 last week, man. They improved now to 3-2 on the season, man. Are you impressed with DeSean Jackson? It seems that he has some type of consistency of what he's doing over there for the Hornets.
14: Yeah, man, I have. I've got a chance to watch, like, two Delaware State games. And, I mean, you could just tell that this is a very different Delaware State compared to when I was playing and even after. I mean, he does have them locked in. But I do see, like, the emotions that he has from looking at this team. There are a lot of still simple mistakes that they're making. And, you know, you get it. You got a guy that played on the highest level and was an all-pro or whatever. And you could kind of see him.

0: Michael Vick has been able to do at Norfolk State. I mean, look, last year it was just rough. And I'm pretty sure he had to make some tough decisions, had to let some colleagues go that he probably did not want to go from a personal standpoint. But, you know, when you're trying to win football games, especially for the Spartan Legion and the guys that say, behold the gold, then, you know, they've got to make it happen. And I think that's what's been ended up happening. They're on a two-game win streak right now, beating Hampton and then Chicago State, which, you know, who knows what happens with Chicago State moving forward with them beginning their football program. But, nah, man, they have certainly been impressive thus far. And, you know, I think Michael Vick was also feeling the pressure last year. Like, man, it's not just easy just to step on the field and coach these guys. It's a whole lot more. But, yeah, I think the win against Chicago State was quite impressive. I think also the win against Hampton last week was probably even more impressive for them. Of course, they got Robert Morris coming up, if I'm not mistaken. So that's going to be a very interesting game for Vick and company before they get ready for their MEAC stretch.
1: Yeah, big game last week as well. The number one team in black college football, South Carolina State. The Bulldogs went on the road down to Daytona Beach, Swag Country. Now, a little odd to say, but these are two former MEAC foes that took on each other. Bethune-Cookman is the team under Coach Woody. They seem to be trending in the right direction. They were hot last year coming into the SWAC East race. South Carolina State has just been doing their thing under Chinnis Berry. This was a great matchup. 31-21 the final on this one. The Bulldogs get the victory, man. Coach Chinnis Berry undefeated. That Bulldog team seems to be the team to beat in 2026 in black college football.
0: Yeah, man, Chinnis Berry and company, you know, the Unanimous number one team in various black college football sports polls. And, I mean, look, the thing is that they're getting it done. They're on too many weaknesses with the South Carolina State Bulldogs team. I mean, they're solid in the passing game. They're solid in the rushing game. And then they play defense. Plus, they have good special teams. And as Coach Berry always says, the mailman's got to go to work so they can be 1-0 each and every week. And that's what they've been doing, man. The thing is that there are a few weaknesses with this team. And, you know, if you're somebody that's getting ready to face South Carolina State, you got to just focus on playing your best ball, because you try to focus on their weaknesses, that's not going to be the thing that's going to help you win the game. So you have to focus on playing your best ball. Now, I am intrigued. They are playing the Citadel this week, and yes, Citadel may not look good records-wise, but, you know, the Citadel is still considered one of those, military-type schools. So what comes with the military? Ultimate discipline. So you talk about a game where you have to be on your ultimate P's and Q's on both sides. That's what South Carolina State's going to have to do today as they take on the Citadel.
1: Yeah, the Bulldogs look really good. And we know here from Southern, when Coach Chinnis Berry was the offensive coordinator as well as the O-line coach, they're going to be solid in the trenches. They're going to be great with the run game. They're going to pass protect for the quarterback. And, look, you just need an efficient day from your quarterback. And defense, they are stingy. They are tough, man. I love the way the South Carolina State Bulldogs play football. Let's look at games around the MEAC today. Morgan State going on the road to Villanova. That should be an interesting FCS matchup. Excuse me. I like that with Morgan State right now, 3-1 under Coach Damon Wilson. He's trying to get things headed in the right direction, because trust me, he was one of those coaches whose seat was on fire right now. And I think a lot of people around the Bears were questioning when they were going to finally get it headed in the right direction. Norfolk State, as you said, on the road taking on Robert Morris today. The Citadel on the road taking on South Carolina State. How about this one? The battle of the HU, Hampton and Howard today. Both teams combined for two wins on the season. Howard 1-3, Hampton 1-4. So there's going to be some bragging rights in that one on whoever wins that. And then Delaware State goes on the road. They're taking on Albany. Delaware State 3-2, Albany 2-3. And here's a matchup for North Carolina Central to see if they can get back on track with a victory, if they can get it against Campbell, who comes in today 4-1, North Carolina Central 2-3. Those are the games around the MEAC. Mo, let's get ready to take a break. We come back on the side. We'll jump into what you know, the SWAC country, baby, SWAC TV and everything else surrounding. So everybody out there, got my man Mo Carter, Southern University alum, SWAC TV broadcaster, and guess what? Former Southern University football player on with me this morning. Mo, once again, I got to say happy homecoming. Brother,
0: thank you, bro. Same to you.
1: Happy homecoming. Let's get ready to take a break, everybody. We come back on the side. Mo and I look around the SWAC and see what else we have. You guys stay tuned. We'll be back. More of the Jaguar Journal.
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9: All right, everybody, we're back. It is the Jaguar Journal. Good morning. Glad to have you guys with us. I'm Perry White. Happy homecoming to all my Jaguars out there. For everybody else, man, look, whenever your homecoming comes around, hey, you celebrate it then. But this weekend in Jaguar land, it is homecoming. We're celebrating. Got my man Mo Carter here with me this morning. Good morning, Mo.
10: Hey, good morning, P.
9: Man, listen, as we jump into it, man, for everybody out there listening, drive safe. Get your ponchos just in case the weather turns into a little rain today. And listen, no rain. They used to say one monkey don't stop no show. We're not going to let the rain slow us down today, all right? So just be prepared, all right? And, you know, with traffic and everything else, plan ahead. Don't try to get there at the last minute and then start complaining when things don't work out. If it's a little weather, it's going to be a crowd of people. Everybody's trying to get to where they get. Plan ahead. Get there early. Don't try to be last minute. I've been telling everybody all week, do not be last minute. You don't want to do that. But what time you getting on campus today?
10: I'm going to try to shoot to get on campus somewhere between 12 and 1-ish. That is what I'm kind of looking at. Because, you know, after kind of talking to some folks yesterday, you know, you still realize whether or not it's still homecoming. So you do have to plan accordingly. So I'm probably going to get on campus. And by the time, you know, I make my rounds and whatnot, that time's going to go by quick, fast, and hurry. Then, boom, I've got to be in the booth about an hour and a half before kickoff.
9: They're going to load you up with some food, man. Don't get sleepy on us tonight.
10: Oh, no. Man, I'm always good in that space. At the end of the day, I got a job to do, so can't be sleeping on the job.
9: That's right, man. Let's jump right into it. Last week, the State Fair Classic around the swag. Prairie View took on Grambling, man. This was a good one, man. Prairie View gets the victory, 21-14 over Grambling, man. How about Coach Tremaine Jackson finding a way to get it done?
10: Yeah, you know, Prairie View certainly did, and I was kind of curious on how they were going to come out in this game after, you know, playing the tough competition that they did. But I think really with the State Fair Classic, you saw a tale of two teams that we didn't still really know what they were going to be about. We knew that Grambling had two wins, but they were over two teams from the SIAC, and we knew Prairie View had one win

0: over Texas Southern, but all the other losses were to better competition. I'm just going to go ahead and just say straight up, just say that in that facet. But yeah, Tremaine and them, you know, definitely showed why they were the defending swag champs, gutting it out against Grambling. And yeah, I do see the score, but when you kind of look at the stats and everything, Prairie View controlled that game more than what the actual final score shows.
1: Yeah, they did, man. Time of possession, 31 minutes and 40 seconds. The Panthers put up 317 total yards of offense, 171 in the air, 146 on the ground. And when I had a chance to talk to Coach Tremaine Jackson this week in the SWAC press conference, coaches conference, I said, once again, you found a way not to turn the ball over. And that's why he likes his quarterback, Carter, because he says he does not give the ball to the other team. Prairie View now 2-0 in SWAC play. Let's take on up to the reservation last week. Texas Southern, Alcorn State, a SWAC West matchup that went into overtime. Let me tell you, Alcorn State is starting to be battle-tested this year, especially when you look at those overtimes. Today's opponent, UAPB, Alcorn and that team went into overtime in the Southern Heritage Classic. Multiple overtimes, and Alcorn found a way to get it done, and they did it last week. 43-40, the Braves over the Tigers.
0: Yeah, man, Alcorn is certainly starting to pick up some steam. The only thing I'm worried about with Coach Cedric Thomas and company is that they are still giving up a lot of yards per game, and they're giving up a lot of big plays. Now, granted, the offense can score with the best of them, but at a certain point in time in the season, you've got to find a way to find those defenses, make those defensive stops. And if you don't, then things could just look, you know, completely different for them. You know what's kind of funny? It kind of reminds me of what I was seeing in Huntsville with Coach Connell Maynard when he was the head coach at Alabama A&M. Yeah, you had a Quill Glass, and he could throw for 500 yards, but his defense wasn't really doing much, and you had to rely on that offense to really, really, like, just help you win a lot of games. So hopefully, you know, Coach Cedric and them are able to eventually fix the defensive woes and whatnot. If not, you're going to continue to see a whole lot of shootouts, and I'm not exactly sure that's going to be of best interest for the folks down on the reservation. But I will say this, they've had some impressive victories these last couple of weeks, and it'll be interesting to see, you know, what the rest of the season looks like for them.
1: How about the offense in this game for Alcorn State? 520 yards of offense, 332 yards in the air, 188 yards on the ground on the other side for Texas Southern. We knew they were a team that wanted to run the ball, but they were able to take advantage of Alcorn's pass defense. 319 yards in the air, 163 yards on the ground for a total of 482 yards. You're talking about a shootout. That's what Alcorn has been in thus far this year. And I think for me, looking around the SWAC, I think outside of the Prairie View, Jackson, Bama State, that's what we're going to see around this conference this year, or shootouts. What we didn't see a shootout in last week was Alabama State versus Mississippi Valley State. 41-15, straight, all right, you know what it is, BTA. How about Alabama State finding a way to get it done, Mo, even with Andrew Boddy once again finding himself on the injury report?
0: Man, look, how about this? That game could have even been worse from a score standpoint, because Alabama State had two turnovers in the first half that didn't result in any points either. They had a pick in which the guy was heading to the end zone, and he fumbled the ball before he got to the goal line, and it went out of the back of the end zone for a touchback. There was another pick six that they had that was called back because there was a penalty on Alabama State and a penalty on Mississippi Valley, which, you know, created an offsetting penalty situation. So literally they left 14 points on the off, you know, off the, they left 14 points out there. And, because of those two TDs not happening, that allowed Valley to at least have some sort of momentum. And I think eventually helped them lead to their first TD of the game collectively. So that game could have really, really got out of hand even earlier than what many people were already looking at, like yours truly. But yeah, Alabama State, man, still getting it done defensively. We know Eddie Robinson Jr. is always going to have a very good, solid defense. Andrew Boddy, it looks like it's going to be a game-to-game situation or whatever with them, but I was impressed with the quarterback, Fry, you know, basically a true freshman coming in. He beat out Tayshaun Smoot, which I thought was very, very interesting. But, you know, he came in, he did what he had to do. You know, his numbers aren't popping, but he did what he needed to do basically just to carry that Alabama State offense to a win.
1: Yeah, Aaron Fry, 10 of 21 in this one for 137 yards passing, a touchdown and an interception. He also had 9 carries for 29 yards and 2 touchdowns on the ground. So that young man right now putting the team on.

0: is back with Andrew Boddy being out. How about this one? Alabama A&M, the Bulldogs, going on the road to Tallahassee to take on the Rattlers of FAMU. And for the first time since 1979, people, Alabama A&M got a victory over Florida A&M. The final score of 40-21 in this one, Mo.
1: Yeah, Sam Shade and company exercises some demons. Now, granted, Florida A&M and Alabama A&M have not played each other a lot. But just, you know, you already take a look at, you know, 1979 was the last time Alabama A&M got a victory. But also, I think one thing that's even more important, this is the first football victory for Alabama A&M over FAMU since FAMU joined the conference and started playing, you know, league ball in fall of 2021. There's been some close calls between the Bulldogs and Rattlers. But yeah, Sam Shade and company, you know, getting the job done. And I mean, you know, they did it in multiple facets. I mean, they were able to jump out early. Quad Brown, with a couple of quick TD passes, but then he had to leave the game due to cramps. So Alabama A&M let Florida A&M get back into the game. They made it a one-score game, and then after that, the rushing attack started taking over for Alabama A&M by way of a guy from Louisiana. Byron Perillet from the River Parishes ends up getting 223 yards on the ground and two touchdowns, and he really, really made that difference for Alabama A&M's offense while Quad Round was fighting cramps for a little minute. And then Alabama A&M's defense coming up and just getting multiple stops whenever they need it. And I think that's been the big difference this year for Alabama A&M. They've been able to get off the field and give their offense multiple opportunities.
0: Let's look at games around the SWAC today. Prairie View going on the road up to Itabena to take on Mississippi Valley. This was the team that we've seen over the years. Valley has found a way to get past some teams that you just say, hey, I don't think they probably should have won that game. And Prairie View's been one of them. Valley stopped Prairie View's run, an opportunity to a SWAC championship just a couple years ago. And you know, like I know, going up to Itabena could be a long, boring trip. And sometimes it can make a team who's very high play down and not bring their best when you have to go up to Rice-Tyden Stadium.
1: No, absolutely, man. You know, just going up to Itabena, you know, in the Delta, it's not the easiest trip to make, no matter if you're a school or a fan or whatever. But at the same time, let's just be for real, man. I mean, anybody will tell you that. But at the same time, I think Mississippi Valley will sometimes use that to their advantage because, like, hey, we live and breathe out here or whatever, so we know what's going on in that space. So, you know, if your mind isn't right going into the Delta, it's a completely different situation. But, you know, for a team like Prairie View, I think they're battle-tested enough to understand what's going on and knowing that they need to get in there and just do what they need to do to get a victory today because, you know, as Tremaine Jackson mentioned, that his team has still not played a complete game, and this is the next opportunity for them to play a complete game. For Valley, you know, they took a hard one on the nose recently at home when they played Delta State, you know, a fellow team from the area and whatnot, Division II ranked them. So with that being said, I'm pretty sure that, you know, they want to get a lick back and hopefully get a W today. It's going to be tough sledding, though, against the Panthers.
0: We got about 4 minutes before we go to the top of the hour, Mo. Let me go through some of these games, man. Alcorn State, Grambling. Alcorn State have to go on the road. It's going to be a tough one up in the hole today.
1: It will be a tough one in the hole. But as we mentioned, if they score a whole lot of points, Mickey Joseph and company either going to have to combat it by scoring a lot of points themselves, or they're just going to find a way to play a lot of defense. Grambling's going to be starting a new QB today because I know that they're the guy that has been playing a lot, he's out for the foreseeable future. So it's going to be interesting to see how this offense looks as well without R.J. Johnson.
0: Alabama State, Bethune-Cookman. Intriguing matchup today for Bethune-Cookman. It's in Daytona. I like this one, Mo.
1: Yeah, man. I think Alabama State needs to understand that they're going to get their best shot from Bethune-Cookman, a team that's still on the rise. I also think that Bethune-Cookman is a team in the East that can find a way to knock some folks off and whatnot. Defense will definitely be a premium today for this one, so I think it comes down to who makes the less mistakes and who's going to be the victor out there in Daytona Beach today.
0: How about this one? Alabama A&M, Jackson State. The Tigers of Jackson State come in 4-0. The Bulldogs of Alabama A&M, 4-1. Hell of a matchup set for Mobile, Alabama today.
1: Yeah, both teams on a four-game win streak for the Bulldogs and also for the Jackson State Tigers. Jackson State has got the best out of Alabama A&M, especially playing down in Mobile. As a matter of fact, I think Alabama A&M has not beaten Jackson State since the COVID year, when, which technically Deion Sanders is up first official season with Jackson State. But yeah, Jackson State has kind of owned Alabama A&M down in the Gulf Coast Challenge. But this year, it's a different situation. So I think for Alabama A&M, the key is going to be to get as many offensive possessions as they can in the hands of Quad Brown, while Jackson State is going to have to find a way to contain Quad Brown and all those receivers that he has. Because Jackson State is a big play machine, and they've got to find a way to limit that, while at the same time, Jackson want to get those big plays, but then they want to control the clock, too. We saw that happen against Southern.
0: Texas Southern versus Florida Atlantic today. Not much to see there. This is what they call money game. Go give me, write me my check. Send me back home in one piece. So that's all we'll say on that one. Hey, for anybody out there, Mo, you'll be able to hang on a little while longer with me. We can talk some Southern football.
1: Yeah, absolutely, man.
0: All right. For anybody out there, hey, look, I'm going to do a quick ticket giveaway to Southern's homecoming game today versus UAPB. For the first person who calls in, 225-499-1073, I'm going to give you some tickets to today's ball game, Southern versus UAPB homecoming. 225-499-1073 to the first person who calls in. Today I got my man Mo Carter, SWAC TV, Southern University alum, former Southern University football player here with me today. We purposely skipped over Southern because that's what we're going to talk about in the next hour. We're going to go back and take a look at the Southern Jackson State game and look ahead to today's matchup against the Golden Lions, who were on a bye week last week. So, Mo, you hang on with me?
1: Yes, sir.
0: 225-499-1073. First person calls in. You're getting some tickets to go to the game today for Southern versus UAPB. It's homecoming. You get to be out in the environment. So you give me a call, I'll put you on and give you your tickets. All right, let's get ready to take a break. Mike, put the number up for me. All right, everybody, we'll take a break. We'll come back on the other side. Stay tuned. More of the Jaguar Journal.
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6: From ABC News, I'm Chuck Siebertson. Sources familiar with the investigation tell ABC News that the co-pilot accused of attacking the captain on an Israel-bound flight with an axe and trying to seize the controls was an Omani national barred from flying on his country's airline because of concerns about extremist views. The pilot speaking out, ABC's Alex Stone.
7: Captain Smit Machar telling India's prime minister, quote, "When I was lying on the floor, I could feel the aircraft was plunging. And I said to myself while I was getting beaten, this is a last push, Smit. Do it. The door is right there." Somehow I opened the door and everyone came in and everyone else had an equal role.
6: President Trump repeating last month's prediction on the Iran situation at a rally in Mobile, Alabama last night.
8: As soon as it's going to end very soon, probably right after the election, but as soon as it does end, oil prices will come tumbling down.
6: The group of seven or G7 countries agrees to release 100 million barrels of diesel fuel and crude oil from reserve stock over 4 months, says French President Macron. This comes as there's another monthly slowdown in job creation in the Labor Department's monthly surveys. Only 29,000 jobs added in September. The unemployment rate ticked up. South Korea military officials confirm North Korea fired another missile into the sea today. Video evidence will be reviewed and interviews done into alleged hazing incidents involving the Olentangy Orange High School girls soccer team, says the Delaware County, Ohio Sheriff's Office. The girls were allegedly told it was a bonding event. A parent of one of the girls who didn't want to be identified accuses district officials of a lack of transparency.
9: If the school district is so afraid of a scandal breaking out that they hide it from parents, that they aren't transparent, why should we entrust our children to the safety and care of coaches and staff?
6: The school district says the coaching staff has been placed on leave. You're listening to ABC News.
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10: All right, everybody, we're back. It is the Jaguar Journal. Good morning. I'm Perry White. Glad to have you guys with us. Happy homecoming to all my Jaguars out there. Got my man Mo Carter joining me this morning. Good morning, Mo.
11: Hey, good morning, Perry.
10: All right, let's look back at, and first of all, let me announce our winner. We got Rhonda Williams who won. She called in and got those tickets today. Congratulations to her. She'll be headed over to the Southern versus UAPB homecoming game. As we move forward, let's look back into last week. Mo, Southern took on Jackson State, the Boombox Classic. 35-17 was the final in this one. Let's take the tail of the tape in this one. Jackson State, 355 total yards of offense in this one. 165 in the air, 190 on the ground. For the Jaguars, 317 total yards of offense, 153 in the air, 164 on the ground. Neither team, in terms of the turnover margin, really did anything there. Southern was 6 of 16 on third down. Jackson State, 4 of 10 on third down in this ball game. For Southern, Christian Johnson, 16 of 29, Mo, for 153 yards. He didn't throw a touchdown nor an interception. Trey Holly, 26 carries, 97 yards and a touchdown. Mike Franklin, 4 carries, 59 yards and a touchdown. On the other side for the Tigers of Jackson State, Jared Lockhart, modest day, 12 of 18, 165 yards passing, 2 touchdowns. Nate Blunt, 17 carries, 135 yards and 2 touchdowns. And Nate Rempert, 5 receptions for 87 yards and a touchdown. Looking back at this game, man, Southern has some opportunities in this one. Going into halftime, I think there was questions of should Southern have maybe kicked a field goal, maybe, you know, took the points when it was there. But then when you listen to Coach Marshall Faulk, he's not impressed with his special teams. He doesn't seem to be confident in them. Southern comes in after the half. They score a touchdown, go for 2 and get it. And they just could not get over the hump. And I think the deciding factor of this one, when they couldn't get over the hump, the tip pass, tip ball right there in the end zone. 3 Southern defenders standing there with it. I'm looking at it right next to him wondering how we didn't get it. And Jackson State comes up with it for a touchdown. And I thought, for me, what they say, that was the nail in the coffin from there. Jackson State pretty much

0: seal the deal.
1: Yeah, man. Let me go ahead and comment on that offensive lineman tip pass touchdown. As a former DB, here's the thing. You got to high point the ball. The two Southern guys that were going for the ball, they were trying to let the ball come to their body. If either one of them rises up and tries to grab the ball with their hands or whatever, that's an easy interception. Instead, you try to let it come down to your body. Because it comes down to your body, it gets poked out. And then an offensive lineman from Jackson State, he got his dream, man. He got a touchdown right there. Big man touchdown to really, really put that game away. I mean, I look at it like this. From a Southern standpoint, the Jackson State game was a game of missed opportunity. Just a lot of missed opportunities. And whether it was, you know, not spawning open receivers or not converting third downs when you had opportunities to do it, they Southern just missed out on those situations. Jackson State takes advantage of it, and that's what the result that you get. And it's really, really crazy because as crazy as it may sound, Southern actually was in that game majority of the time, even though it may have not looked at that in most cases.
0: What Southern issue is, and what I've continued to say, and we've seen it here, defensively, tough time stopping a run. And giving up explosive plays. And correct me if I'm wrong, but I'm telling you, it seems like every time Southern finds a way to get into the end zone, they find a way to let the other team get into it as well. It seems every time they let the momentum out the door, and I saw that in the Jackson State game, I saw that in the Alabama State game, I saw it at times against I saw it at times against Louisiana Christian, and from here and there, it was like you saw that with Kentucky State. They cannot defensively hold teams and shut them down, and they give up the explosive plays, and the explosive plays changes the momentum and switches it completely in the opposite direction for the Jaguars.
1: Oh no, I absolutely agree with you on that. So what you have to do if you're Southern and Coach Marshall Faulk is you have to just find ways to keep the momentum rolling, and literally it takes one or two plays really to either flip the momentum, change the momentum, or keep the momentum. It truly does. And these are things that I talked to him about earlier in the week as I was getting ready to prepare for this game. So for the Jaguars, I mean, you know, they've just got to find a way just to really, really just put it together. And, you know, when I asked him about different statistical things that he had, he was like, man, not good enough. But at the same time, he was like, this is fixable. So hopefully after kind of seeing those things roll the way they did, we're really, really hoping, you know, if you're a Jaguar fan, you're really hoping that you can fix some of those things as you roll into today's game on the Bluff.
0: That's right. And offensively, I saw us once again, and this has been the conversation all week. Why did Mike Franklin not get more carries with only four carries in this ball game? One of them resulting in a big run that ultimately led for a touchdown. It seemed like we kind of was force feeding Trey Holly in this situation. And Mike Franklin said after the game, he played aggressive. He was a little upset about it, but you know, Trey Holly with 20 plus carries under 100 yards. And then once again, I saw us running into the tackle, in between the tackle. I didn't see us bouncing outside to the perimeter like we did the week before against Louisiana Christian. Of course, now there's a collaborative effort, as Coach Marshall Faulk said, between Fred McNair and Ken Merchant when it comes to play calling on the offensive side.
1: Yeah, man. There's a lot of things that you can kind of look at or whatever. And I don't want to give away too much stuff or whatever from my side. But what I will say is when I've kind of asked Coach Faulk about certain guys, the personnel thing, it kind of goes back to you practice how you play. So clearly you got to put the work in during the week at practice to really be rewarded on game day, and that's whether that's getting the ball more or really kind of just efficiently going through and make sure that your tasks are taken care of. So with that being said, you know, those guys, they've got to find a way to utilize what they're doing through the week and move it forward to Saturday. If not, then clearly the coaching staff, they're taking their notes, just seeing like what may work and what may not work.
0: Eight in a row now for the Tigers at Jackson State against Southern. Let's move on to today's game. It is homecoming. Southern taking on my neck of the woods, Pine Bluff, UAPB Golden Lions. The Golden Lions come in today's matchup 2-2 on the season. They're 0-1 in conference play. They won loss against Alcorn State up in the Southern Heritage Classic. They start the season. They beat Morehouse up in the Natural State Classic 35-15. They lost to Missouri, top

0: 25-54-14. Lost to Alcorn, as I said, 53-51 in multiple overtimes. And before that bye week, they took on Central State up in Pine Bluff and beat them 41-35. Their defense gave up a lot of points late in this one. Let's look at the Golden Lions offensively. They're number 3 in the conference right now in scoring offense, averaging 35 points a game. They're number 5, Mo, in total offense, averaging 337 yards a game. This is a match where I want to circle right here. Number 2 in rush offense right now in the conference, averaging 204 rushing yards a game. But this is where they struggle. Number 8 in pass offense, 173 yards a game. They're led by their quarterback, Garrett Davidson. He's passed for 526 yards on the season, 7 touchdowns and 3 interceptions. They also have a dynamic receiver from right here in Louisiana, Gilbert, Louisiana, Dimitri Whitlock. 14 receptions on the season for 247 yards and 4 touchdowns. He has swag honors to start the season off against Morehouse. And then on the defensive side of the ball, they are struggling. Number 11 in the conference in scoring defense, giving up 39 points a game. They're number 12 in total defense, giving up 530 yards a game. This is the matchup once again. Rush defense, they're number 3 in rush defense in the conference, only giving up 129 yards a game. And they're dead last in the conference in pass defense, giving up 401 yards a game. Now I'm going to talk to you about the matchups I'm looking forward to seeing today, Mo. First of all, Southern wants to run the ball, and they're going to try to establish it. They're going to be going up against the number 2 rush offense in the conference. I want to see Southern's rushing offense and UAPB's rushing offense. Who can establish the run more in this one? But I want to see, can Southern get it going against this number 3 rush defense in the conference? This is going to be interesting. Who can get it going? But I think what Southern can get, take the advantage, if they can get Christian Johnson and this group of receivers going against this number 12 pass defense, I think that's where Southern can get the edge in this one.
1: I totally agree with you on that one. I mean, one note that I have already written down is that while UAPB can score a lot, they've also allowed the second most points in the SWAC. And, you know, regardless of what you think about Southern's offense actually has the ability to be, to be solid when it definitely needs to. So because of that, if you get into a situation where, you know, Christian Johnson and company can at least find some sort of balance where, boom, you know, he's doing a little dick and dimes here and there, and then all of a sudden you can hand the ball off to Mike Franklin and Trey Holly and really keep that balance, I think that keeps Arkansas Pine Bluff on their toes. I think their defense stays on the field a whole lot longer for another situation. And just, it's crazy, man. I've gotten a chance to know Coach Hampton, you know, these last couple of years, and he's a defensive guy. Played defensive back or whatever, and was really, really good, and he pours into his players. So to see them give up what they're giving up on defense is crazy. I'm just going to just say that. So that's where I do see Southern could have an advantage against Arkansas Pine Bluff. But then, you know, I don't want to get too far ahead, but clearly Arkansas Pine Bluff's offense, you see what they're able to do too.
0: Yeah, they're able to move the ball. Their quarterback is mobile. He can get on down with it if he needs to. They have the running back room, and they have great group of receivers, including Dimitri Whitlock and some other guys. But I think Southern also in the special team department, they cannot give up big plays on special teams. And when the punt game, you got to be able to flip the field at least some type of way. And you got to be able to make those points when you can get them from your kicker, because we saw even missing the extra point cost us last week.
1: Yeah, man, Coach Falk clearly said that special teams just were not good. I know that I saw the report that he had with Kevin Baptiste, and you know, he said what special teams were. When I talked to him, he was like, "Man, look, we gonna say it for TV or whatever, just in case you need to, you know, put it on a broadcast." And he said, "Look, it was poor." And he was like, "I'm being very nice by saying that." He was like, "Special teams were poor. That's why he had to trot his offense back out onto the field multiple times against Jackson State when you thought, oh, you could have brought special teams back out there." So he was like, an emphasis on special teams this week was going to be very, very high. He can't cut people, so he's got to find a way to enhance the product here, there, and everywhere. So that's certainly something else. Because I'm not mistaken, I'm not sure Southern even averaged 30 yards a punt in their last game.
0: tell of the tape today, Mo. Let's look at it. UAPB Golden Lions coming into town, taking on the Jaguars of Southern University homecoming. Going to be a big crowd. Hey, for anybody traveling in, expect some delays when you're talking about coming into campus, parking, and trying to get everything together. Let's look at this matchup. Both teams, give me the keys to the game today when you look at the Golden Lions and when you look at the Jaguars.
1: All right. First of all, man, psychologically, Southern has taken advantage of the home crowd. Yes, it's going to be a huge home crowd, whether it's rain or not. It is homecoming. You have to take advantage of it. You have not played well on the road, but you have played well at home. So if you want to take one positive thing they've had this year, is that playing inside of A.W. Mumford Stadium, they've been able to protect that house. So because they've been able to protect that house, it's got to be something they take advantage of, because Jaguar Nation is going to be behind them or whatever, at least to this point. Now, if you drop this game, I don't know what happens, you know, moving forward. But that's a huge thing or whatever, because you walk, you know, lots of people walk in A.W. Mumford Stadium, and depending on how the atmosphere is, that becomes either an advantage or a disadvantage. Arkansas Pine Bluff has not really played in front of the type of crowd they're going to see today in Baton Rouge. Yes, I know Southern Heritage Classic was pretty cool and excited, but that was still more of a 50-50 type split or whatever. They're going to walk into A.W. Mumford Stadium with not a lot of fans rooting for them. So just from a psychological standpoint, that is a huge thing. But as far as what's going good for Southern's got to find a way to be balanced offensively with the passing game and the rushing attack to throw some things. And you get into not third and longs. You need third and short, third and manageable, whatever, and really, really keep the ball rolling if you're the Jags. If you're Arkansas Pine Bluff, you can score. So you want to just jump out on them, take the momentum away, take the air out of that crowd or whatever, and then you can score. And then maybe if you have to put yourself in a shootout against the Jaguars, then all of a sudden I think that's where they go at from their advantage.
0: My man Mo Carter be on the call today on Swag TV. Mo, let the people know how they can get hold of Swag TV to be able to watch this game today.
1: Absolutely. So, you know, you can check out Swag TV in various aspects. Of course, download the Swag TV app if you don't have it already. 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That's somewhere else you can go ahead and check it out. And, of course, the Swag now has their Fast Channel, which is connected through Amazon Prime and Plex and multiple other platforms. So multiple ways to go ahead and check out this game. This game kicks off at 6 p.m. It's the only game that will basically be on around that time, because everybody else has early kickoff today. So, you know, it's a perfect opportunity to check out what homecoming is going to look like. It'll be yours truly and your uncle, Reggie Flood, in the booth today for it. We're still trying to figure out what that disclaimer is going to sound like at the beginning on the fact that you got two Southern University alumnus calling this game for this evening. But at the same time, too, look, you know, once you get to a certain time of the day, look, yeah, yes, we are Southern University alumnus, but we getting paid by the SWAG, so it don't matter what it is here, there, and everywhere for those next couple of hours collectively. If anybody knows me, you're getting it straight down the line or whatever. You may even hear me say some comments against, you know, the school that I believe, you know, that I believe for majority of the time on certain things. I just got to call it just how it is or whatever from what I see right there in that standpoint from that. But, no, I'm looking forward to it. I think it's going to be an excellent opportunity. It's also going to be a great situation for many people to kind of check out what's going on the bluff, rain or shine, collectively today. So yeah, you want to make sure it is, you're checking out Swag TV if you're not in the vicinity to actually watch it in person. Or if for some reason you get stuck in traffic and you're still trying to make your way over there, guess what? Pull it up on your phone.
0: Mo, I appreciate you coming on this morning, man. Happy homecoming to you and the family, man. And I'll see you a little bit later here at the stadium.
1: Sounds good, man. Safe travel to you over there as well. Don't forget to practice with your priest, bro.
0: Hey, already. Happy homecoming.
1: Same to you, man.
0: All right, everybody. Let's get ready to take a break. We come back on the other side. We'll continue to talk. Now y'all finna get me one-on-one. 225-499-1073. If anybody want to call in, if you want to call in, talk about last week, you want to call in, you want to talk to me about homecoming, if you want to just shout out where y'all sitting at in the stadium, what you drinking today, what you eating today, what you cooking, where you located, what you doing, whatever, it's homecoming. Now, it's your time. I'm leaving it open to the people. 225-499-1073. We're going to talk a little homecoming. And now you get an opportunity to talk to me more direct about what you've seen from Southern thus far. I'll be honest with you and tell you what I've seen thus far now that we move away from, as we say, the politically correct side of things. Let's do it our way. And if you see it, something that you saw it your way, call in. Let me know. 225-499-1073. Happy homecoming to everybody. It is the homecoming spirit. Southern University versus UAPB kickoff at 6 o'clock today. Expect a big crowd, lots of traffic, lots of people. Nobody does it like the Southern Jaguars when it comes to homecoming. I want you to know that. Expecting close to nearly 100,000 people on campus today. So you guys stay tuned. We'll be back. More of the Jaguar Journal.
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0: All right, everybody, we're back. It is the Jaguar Journal. I'm Perry White. Good morning to everybody listening on Talk 107.3 FM across the Baton Rouge Capital City area. Everybody watching outside of that, you know, we got our listeners on local radio, LSU McNeese today, so I know we got a lot of people up. It's homecoming, Southern UAPB. A lot of people around the 225 area up this morning on the radio listening, and all of our people watching and listening across the world on our YouTube and Facebook and Twitch TV. Be sure to keep up with the Jaguar Journal. 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We would appreciate that. 225-499-1073 is the number. 225-499-1073 is the number. Let's go to the call line. Who we got? Dion, I know it ain't Sanders, all right? Well, good morning, Dion.
8: You know I'm going to call you, Pierre. You know I'm going to call you.
0: What's going on, Dion?
8: Oh, nothing, man. I had my hopes so high last week, man.
0: Tell me about it, Dion.
8: Man, I really think that we lost that game in the trenches, man. They offensive line just bullet our defensive line like we wasn't even there, man. And I got to agree with you on one thing. We got to give Franklin some more touches. We got to. We just got to, man. In certain situations, I feel we could have gave him the ball. We're going to run the heck out of Trey Holly. I mean, everybody know Holly's in.

0: game, he getting the ball. You know, but like I said, I'm going to stick with my Jaguars, rain, storm, whatever. I'm going to be there.
1: For you overall, you know, did it look like we got our coach to you in that game? Or did it just look like the talent difference? I want to know your opinion. What did it look like, just the talent difference? Because I'm having this conversation with people. Does it look like Southern even has the talent, or does it look like we're just getting out-coached? Your thoughts.
0: My honest opinion, and straight-up honest, I think they had way more talent than us. To be honest with you, they had more talent than us. I mean, hands down, you could see it. It's just more talent. I don't think it was our coaching, but like you say, look at special teams. I mean, we look like a high school team kicking. They got a kicker at U High could kick 40, 50 yard field goals. Ours can't even kick 26 yards. So, I mean, it's the talent to me, you know.
1: You sound deflated this morning. It's homecoming. Pick your spirits back up. We got the golden line. What's your thoughts? Do we got a chance today? Do you feel it?
0: I feel it, but let me tell you, don't take them lines lightly. Them boys put some points up now.
1: I never thought we'd get to this day, Dion, when it was homecoming and we had an opponent like UAPB and we sitting here iffy on it. And it is iffy because really,
0: it's iffy.
1: The Jaguar Nation literally feeling that way today.
0: I'm nervous. And usually I see UAPB on the schedule, I'll circle that as a win. Today, I ain't even circling it. I'm going to just hold my breath. I'm going to get out here, cook this food, and hold my breath.
1: God, dog, it's rough on the bluff thing. It's the battle of the bluffs, man. Dion, man, I appreciate you calling in this morning.
0: All right, keep doing great things, man.
1: Man, I appreciate you, man.
0: All right.
1: Who we got next? Damian. We got Damian. Good morning, Damian. Happy homecoming.
2: Morning, boss, man. Happy homecoming, Dion.
1: How you doing?
2: Good. Just here in Virginia, just watching the show.
1: Well, tell me, talk to me. What you want to talk about?
2: Well... Well, I mean, Dion said it best. I mean, we're inconsistent. Talent, talent. That's the thing. Special teams, no comment. I mean, what more do you want to say about that area?
1: I'm going to ask you the same thing I asked him. For you, did it look like we got outcoached in that game, or did it look like Jackson State, just talent-wise, was just better than Southern?
2: Talent, period. Talent.
1: Mm-hmm.
2: I mean, we have made strides in recruiting. I get that because of Marshall Faulk, but brand new staff, players trying to gel with new schemes and such. It's gonna take time. I mean, many of us are not patient. I mean, I get it. It's been like since 2013 since we won the SWAC.
1: Mm-hmm.
2: So it's going to be a while until we see if Marshall and Cuppy can get all the pieces together, all three phases of the game, pretty much.
1: What do you feel right now with this team? Do you feel uncertainty today with taking on UAPB? Is it kind of that sentiment where, you know, and before it was like, hey, it's homecoming, the game at Mumford, you playing a team like UAPB? Hey, this is a dub today. It's iffy today.
2: It really is. I mean, I'm always going to root for SU, but teams like Pine Bluff, they're sneaky. I mean, even when I was there on the Bluff, they always gave us problems.
1: Mm-hmm.
2: Even if we won. So, I mean, it's 50-50. All I can say is for offense, defense, especially special teams, get together. It's homecoming. Because remember last year, Terrence Graves packed his bags. It won't happen this year for Faulk, but next year, if he loses homecoming again, oh yeah. All hell will break loose.
1: Well, thank you, Damon, for calling in this morning, man. Happy homecoming to you. Appreciate you.
2: Same to you, man. Stay safe.
1: All right, man. Oh, brother. Listen, y'all. That's where we at. It's homecoming. Y'all done brought me down. I got to pick myself back up. 225-499-1073 is the number. 225-499-1073 is the number. It's today's ball game, Southern versus UAPB. For the first time in a long time, I'm hearing Jaguar fans shaky, and I've seen it on social media. I've seen it just, I mean, I heard it talking to people all week. It is shaky taking on the Golden Lions today because people are not bought into right now what they're seeing from the Southern Jaguars. And it is a conundrum that we're in because there was a lot of hype coming into the season with a first-year head coach, with the name and the backing, and the excitement that came around the program. And right now, this Southern team, I've been saying it for weeks to you guys, I really don't know what I'm watching with this team. I don't know our identity. I don't know what we want to do, who we want to be. Defensively, we can't stop a nosebleed, right? Offensively, we just cannot be consistent. We're not consistent. And I'm not understanding what it is. Special teams, I mean, all three phases of the game, we're inconsistent. We're not a team right now that I think at any point, and if you're watching on the live and anybody, I had an opportunity to talk to Coach Falk this week during the SWAC coaches press conference, and I asked him. I said, Coach, now that you've had an opportunity to play Alabama State and Jackson State, where do you now see what you have to do with your team? Because those two teams right now are the higher tier of the conference, along with Prairie View. Where do you see your team now with the talent? Because this is not a finesse league. And I'm not saying Coach Falk and staff may have came in, but I'm just saying for anybody who look at SWAC football, regardless of your thoughts of it, this is nothing you just think you're going to come in and just finesse your way through. It doesn't work that way. You have to come in and put in the groundwork. I really want to see what we're going to do. And for a lot of people out there, that time thing, let me tell you about this new age of college football. Have you not heard me say it over and over and over and over? What you think you have on the roster this year, you're not going to have it most likely next year, especially in most cases if you don't have the NIL money to keep a kid who's going to probably see and think that the grass is green on the other side. And if he's an all SWAC guy, he has some stats behind him, it's going to kind of be tough to keep that guy. We live in this new age of college football that you got to work with what you have now. You're not going to watch guys matriculate through the process of where you think you're going to see this guy as a sophomore, junior, and a senior. Some guys, some, but not all. And in the grand scheme of this, we got to understand when it comes to the programs today of college football, that's what this is. And I want you guys to understand that. It's no longer taking all. We got a jail. It's going to take. You got to put it together. And when you watch college football today, when you start to see teams and they break down their rosters, you're going to see names. Hey, this guy played here last year. This guy played here last year. This guy played there last year. You got to put it together. You got to find ways to make it work. Let's take a break, Mike. And when we come back on the other side, the call lines are blowing up. 225-499-1073. If you want to be a part of this, I can get you in. So you guys stay tuned. We'll be back. More of the Jaguar Journal.
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4: All right, everybody, we're back. It's the Jaguar Journal. I'm Perry White. Happy homecoming to all my Jaguars out there. It's a big day on the bluff. Let's go to the phone lines, man. They're blowing up. Let's go to our first call. Let's go to Chuck. Good morning, Chuck.
5: Good morning. I'm going to be quick. Happy homecoming to you all and to Grambling as well. They have two the rival schools' homecomings. You all have fun and be safe. But also, I was what one of your callers was saying, I was looking at the game last week. I saw the replay of it on YouTube. It just came down to Jackson State being a seasoned ball club. And Coach Falk has a lot of work cut out in this. You know, I know he's frustrated right now, but I'm saying, hey, look, I know this is a microwave effect, like you said, Perry. Yeah, this is the landscape that we're in now. And I look at today that you all are playing UAPB. One thing I had to watch them against Alcorn, and that's who Grambling is playing Alcorn in that overtime game. They have a great running game, you know, and the swag, you really don't know those teams that you think are weak. They're a mystery. You don't know who's going to show up. You don't know. You have to really watch yourself. You might be the toughest team in there, but the thing about it, you might be favored, but you can't take anyone lightly. That'll be my landing gear. You all have a great homecoming.
4: Appreciate you, Chuck.
5: All right. Okay.
4: And you know, y'all say take time. He only got a 3-year deal. This year one. We got two more. Let's go to the call lines. Who you got? You got CJ? Good morning, CJ. Happy
6: Good
4: homecoming.
6: Morning, Perry. Good morning, Perry, and happy homecoming to everyone. Perry, look, I was like with the caller before. We're going to have a new team every year. We got 49 new boys this year that this coaching staff selected to come in. They're supposed to make a difference. Look, I know they're not going to change anything in 1 year, but it's some things that we're looking for that we may not have the talent. We was hoping the coaching staff will out-coach some teams because they all still have that suspect with all HBCU teams that good coaching can beat you when you don't have the talent. We're not going to have the talent no years because of the way things are running out there. And next year, we're going to probably have 40 more boys on the team that wasn't on this team this year. So how are we going to manage that? Every year, we got a new set of kids, but that's with everybody else as well.
4: Mm-hmm.
6: So can you tell me, from your perspective, how are we going to get ahead when we out here changing up like everybody else is going to change up? What do we get out of what we got as a coaching staff to make a difference in this team that we got? Are we going to ever be a winner again because the things have changed and they haven't changed in our favor? So I appreciate you doing a good job on the show this morning. I'm just going to continue to listen. Let's see what you got to say.
4: Thank you, CJ. 225-499-1073 is the number. 225-499-1073 is the number. 225-499-1073 is the number. CJ's question, CJ, that's why you're paying this coaching staff what you're paying them. They're supposed to be able to develop up and coach these guys up. And, you know, for me, during the offseason, a lot of people who would come to me getting me on the train and saying what this was going to look like and why they thought it was going to be successful. Because once again, they said this. These aren't the SWAC coaches that you've seen get passed around. These guys have experience. They've been here. They've been there. Oh, they're going to bring a wealth of knowledge, the experience that they have, the networks that they have. They can make the calls and go here and can talk to this person. This is what was explained to me. All right. So I'm just explaining it to you guys. That was the idea that why this staff was supposed to be different. And this staff is getting paid a lot of money to be different, right? Traditionally, not the SWAC staff, the SWAC coaches. But guess what? We've seen like a Jackson State, the Bama States, where we fare up against them. And the idea was we're going to be able to make the adjustments. They're going to be able to scheme it up. And if it comes down to talent, I've told you guys what it's going to be every year. This is a new landscape of college football. I know we went heavy on the high school recruits,

0: But when you look at the grand scheme of college football today, you got to go get some grown men out of that portal. But once again, it's how you recruit the portal. You just can't go just because guys in there fill your roster up with just guys because they're there. You have to go in there and you, just like you got a high school recruiter, you have to have someone full time recruiting the transfer portal, filtering through what looks like it can work for you and what can you develop up. And that's the other thing, developing up the talent here at Southern and being able to scheme it to be able to go out and produce success that can bring home a possible championship. Let's go to the phone lines again. We got Gary. Good morning, Gary.
1: How you doing, Perry? How you doing?
0: I'm doing good, man. What you got for me?
1: I got a lot for you, Perry. What about Caleb Givens? How is he playing? I know he started against Jackson State. How did he do?
0: I mean, Givens did well. It was just Jackson State had an answer for him. That was the game when you talk about talent.
1: I know they double-teamed him. Tri-teamed him.
0: They had an answer. I mean, he still made some plays here and there. He couldn't get off on it. And that's once again, when you go against a team with talent, that you just can't run rampant out there. Now today, I'm not sure what UAPB can do to contain him. And I think he is a deciding factor defensively because when Kevin Givens not on the field, it is obvious, right? But I do like Jordan Dickerson on the other end across from him, the transfer. I keep saying his name out loud for everybody to know, from UT Chattanooga. Now, what I did see defensively, I saw them moving Herman Bristol around, right? They had moved him to the linebacker position. Then I saw them drop him back to the safety position. I think they're trying to figure out what they want to do in order to try to use him talent-wise to help this defense. But Kelby Givens is Kelby Givens. He is the cheat code out there. Everything else has to fall in line, and there aren't a lot of names standing out defensively for Southern that's making Southern fans feel good about dog day defense.
1: And my last question, Trey Harley and Michael Franklin. I think they're going to run Harley good tonight. I got a victory for Southern. Not your fault, first SWAC victory. But one thing, he has to bring in SWAC coaches that know the SWAC and can recruit the portal and recruit top high school players in the state and out the state. And you got to run Trey Harley, and Michael Franklin didn't run Trey Harley tonight. I think Trey will have two or three touchdowns, maybe 100 and some. He had 97 yards against Jackson State. He knows the SWAC. He's a SWAC player. And we got Herman Bristol. We got to get them linebackers ready to go. And let's get our first victory tonight over TV. I hate to say it, Perry. We got a victory over your former school. We got a big old Arkansas Pine Bluff tonight. So let's get ready for Prairie View. That's a big one. Let's get ready for them.
0: Yeah, guess what? You ain't got to hate to say I'm a Jaguar. I may be from Pine Bluff, but I'm a Jaguar. Don't hate to say it. I love to say it. We need that. Thank you, Gary. Hey, Mike, we got somebody else calling in. Hey, man, listen, for everybody out there, I'm giving it to you real. Look, this is the honesty of what it is. And I know this is the conversation that I see that it's hard to have conversations with people most of the time because you're not really, a vast majority of the people are not understanding the change in the college football landscape, not just football, college athletics. And they still thinking of the mindset of we just going to build this team and it's going to take 2, 3, 4 years to build. That is not the case, people. But Southern and we, all of us have to do a better job now putting it to the collective, the NIL or whatever you want to call it. Cause to me, it really ain't NIL. It's just a collective of us being able to pay players and being able to get them here and however we do it moving forward. But Southern has to do a great, better job at that. And it comes down to our fan base and our booster clubs because look, we're shelling out the money for the coaching staff, but the coaching staff not going out there to play. If we had Marshall Faulk suiting up at running back today, hey, Jags by 40 is the Jackson State people say. But he's not. So, hell, he got a coach. Who we got on the line? KP. Good morning, KP. What you got?
2: Good morning. How you doing, Mr. Perry? What's going on, baby?
0: Man, no, I'm doing good, man. How you doing?
2: Nothing much, man. Just to piggyback off what you said, I had said this on Rocket Show this past Tuesday. Marshall got to sell Southern. He got to go on these platforms where it's the pivot with Ryan Clark. He got to go reach out to Cam Newton. He got to get on the Shay Shay Club. He know these guys. He's in this realm with these guys. Southern got to keep this guy on the media blitz so he can go sit down, sell Southern, talk about the recruiting and the football program. And

0: wonderful fan base and the institution on these platforms, just like Deion did when he went to the Pivot and had the J-State hat on. He has to get out there. He was out there yesterday for the homecoming. That's good. But he got to get behind that paywall and get out and on these platforms. Chinnis Berry, Deshaun Jackson, they was on The Breakfast Club and Ocho Cinco, still on their program. Southern has to capitalize off Falk, putting out Marsha Faulk T-shirts, Marsha Faulk mugs, towels, all these paraphernalia to bring in money off Marsha Faulk and his greatness. We got a Hall of Fame player. Like, this dude is not old. He's a young, well, he's in our current generation. He has to really get out in the public so these recruits can see him. Mr. Williams that played, they both played in the Super Bowl, Anenas Williams. Both of them guys easily can sit down and have a one-on-one interview, talk about how the Super Bowl, how they approached the Super Bowl game, how it was playing against McNair, you know, how these things were going into that Rams season when they won it. That generates revenue and views and clicks and virals. Like, Southern has to be more innovative and be more in the media space versus just saying, okay, we just gonna win games and that's how we gonna get the fan base. But that's my only pitch, man. We have to do more putting him out in these platforms so he can sell Southern. We paid you $1 million, man. It's time for Southern University to get a return on their investment, and it just can't only be ticket sales. You know, that's my thing, man, and I'm gonna let you go, man. I know you got other callers, but I think Marsha Faulk needs to be in the limelight. I know he ain't that guy, but man, I'm paying you $1 million. You got to give us a return on our investment by getting on these platforms, by coming on a Quarterback Club platform, by coming on your platform, the spaces in on the high school, going to these high schools, robbery games, St. R. Carl, pulling up with an entourage, showing the media, having your media team showing us, okay, you at these big games, these big high school games, we see you. We may not need to know who you're recruiting, but we see you out here trying to recruit kids at these, in these spaces, showing us that you know what you're doing, because we know you can recruit kids. Just put it out on film so we all can get ignited as a fan base. Now you're showing interest. We got interest. Now we can go out and purchase these merch, support Southern like we're supposed to do. Because Colorado did it with Deion. Jackson State did it with Deion. It can be done. But that's my call, man. I thank you for taking my call, man. Appreciate it.
1: Appreciate you, KP. Yeah. And that what I was saying months ago to y'all? Didn't I say this months ago and I got bashed and hey, he just got the job. Shut up here. You don't know what you're talking about. You ain't never did nothing before. How would you? Hey, I'm just a voice, you know. I saw the writing on the wall months ago. Am I saying it's over with? No. I'm just telling you from a perspective of marketing, digital media, and business. Months ago. But once again, it was a realm of the people who didn't like and still don't like what I have to say because they want it to work. They gonna force feed it to work. And I get it. You want us to be successful. To hell, who would think Perry don't want Southern to be successful? You think I want to come on here and talk about it? I want us to be successful. I want Coach Faulk and his staff to be successful. I just saw from a business standpoint where we were not taking advantage of things. And trust me, people around Marsha Faulk's camp and on campus looked at me different for saying that out loud. Why? I don't know, because I didn't say anything bad. They just felt some type of way of me saying things. And we have a realm of people who do not want to upset Coach Faulk. They want to make it as comfortable as possible. And I don't know if it's for job security for them or whatever the case may be, but I'm going to be honest. I don't have a problem with Coach Faulk. I want to see Southern be successful. And because we have a guy like Coach Faulk, when I said this then, just like KP is saying now, I saw opportunities for us to sell the Southern brand while collaborating with Marshall Faulk, who is a brand himself. How do we make these brands work together? How do we then put those brands out there and show people Southern and Marshall Faulk? Which is why I was saying early on, he's on the platforms, but he wasn't talking about Southern and he wasn't promoting Southern. Now here we are and we're starting to get into this humble state, and this is very humbling where we are. It really is. I was humbled to the max last week walking and leaving out of Veterans Memorial Stadium. But this is what I'm saying. How do we capitalize?

0: you have the opportunity. What's your return on an investment? With merch, with ticket sales, with the collective, with people giving back into the program. We're just operating on the regular scheduled programming like we've always been. I asked that then. Didn't you think things would be different? I thought things would be different. And I used the word, and I will use it again, visibility. That's all I said. You got people today still mad at me. Will not listen to the Jaguar Journal because I said that out loud. But visibility goes a long way when we talk about recruiting, when we talk about getting fans in the stand when it's not homecoming, when we talk about getting people to give and be a part of the program, when we talk about taking Southern to the next level. Ain't this what this all about? You don't go to the Celebration Bowl just because you put a name in front of the team and say that's what's going to make it work. We got to make it work together, and it takes all of us, but we got to be bought in. And it has to feel like our coach and his staff is bought in with us to put us, bring us together. Now, a lot of people did not like Deion, but I'm telling you, the moment Deion stepped foot in Jackson, he was showing up in people's houses when they was cooking. Hey, I'm going to show up to your house. He was partnering with the business. He made himself be a part of it. His family got entrenched into it. It didn't feel like it's us and then it's y'all. It felt like we was all together. And guess what? Jackson State people bought into it. They drank the Kool-Aid. I think Southern fans ready to drink the Kool-Aid. They want to be bought into it. But it's hard right now. You just going off I hope instead of I believe. And there's a difference. All right, let's take a break, everybody. We'll be back. You guys stay tuned. More of the Jaguar Journal.
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0: All right, everybody. We're back. It's the Jaguar Journal. I'm Perry White. Good morning. Just go back to what I was saying. Remember why I said it's important to show up to recruiting bashes now? Remember when I say it's important to wear Southern gear now? Y'all ain't excited no more. You're kind of dying down. You're starting to reality is settling in. It's homecoming. I'm going to pick the spirit back up, but I just want to reiterate back to those days when I said that, and people said, he don't got to be at a recruiting bash. So what? We know what's, he don't have to do it. I'm telling you, those things matter. And you're going to see it more than ever of why I'm telling you these things matter. But I'm just Perry. You know, hey, happy homecoming to my Jaguars. Southern UAPB today. Going to be a big matchup over at A.W. Mumford Stadium. The Battle of the Bluffs. Hopefully it ain't rough on the bluff today. The Jaguars need to get it done over UAPB. The Golden Lions coming in trying to spoil Southern's homecoming. Expect big crowds for all my people out there coming onto campus today. You know what it's like when you go to a Southern homecoming. Expect anywhere between 60 to 100,000 people in the area. Expect traffic backup. So to get there, you understand parking, everything is cashless. Get on campus, and I'm sure today we're going to have near a sellout, so you can expect anywhere between 20 to 28,000 people in A.W. Mumford Stadium today, and thousands of more people just around having a good time. If you on that bull crap, leave it at home and go somewhere else. But all I'm saying is today, I want to get this victory. I want to beat UAPB. They did us dirty last year in Pine Bluff. I wanted to leave the game. My mom said, nope, you going to sit here and you going to watch this. So I had to sit through that and I had to watch it. And for a whole year, the Golden Lions get to say, Perry, I thought y'all was better than that. I'm hoping we're better than that. Coach Falcon style, giving us a win today. We 2-0 at home right now. We need to be 3-0. We need this win today. I need it for my own moral, right? I just, for my own morale and just, I got to brag about something tomorrow. I don't want my phone blowing up tomorrow saying, boy, I know we didn't beat y'all for homecoming. And the call's going to probably be even more crazy. I ain't even going to say that. We got a prayer view next week, but we got to handle business today. I hope you guys handle business. Have a good time today, man. Enjoy yourself. I'm about to get ready to head over on campus right now. I'm trying to be early so I can get parking, get to where I need to be, and get settled in. You guys should do the same. I hope you guys have a great weekend. I hope you have a great homecoming for everybody out there. Hey, man, nobody does it like Southern. And that's the theme of this year. Nobody does it better. All right, Southern homecoming, top tier. And I've been to a lot of them. Top tier. And it's not just because I'm a Jaguar. Top tier. I'm going to keep saying that. It will blow your mind for a lot of people who've never been to it, because guess what? We're on campus. A lot of folks don't get to say that, including Jackson State. You got to be in a parking lot. But it's okay. Some point, you will get there too. All right, everybody. Y'all have a great weekend. Happy homecoming. I love y'all, man. Enjoy yourself. Mike, let's get ready to get out of here.
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2: From ABC News, I'm Chuck Severson. President Trump doubling down on last month's prediction on the Iran situation and inflation at a rally in Mobile, Alabama last night.
3: As soon as it's going to end very soon, probably right after the election, but as soon as it does end, oil prices will come tumbling down.
2: A group of seven or G7 countries agrees to release 100 million barrels of diesel fuel and crude oil from reserve stock over 4 months, says French President Macron. Trump says more Americans are working than ever before. On the latest monthly Labor Department surveys, ABC News Chief White House Correspondent Mary Bruce.
4: 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Unemployment ticking up to 4.2%. And Americans' paychecks are not keeping up with inflation. On top of that, interest rates for a 30-year mortgage are now at 7.5%. That's a big jump from just a year ago.
2: President Trump playing right now at the golf course he owns in Sterling, Virginia. He heads today to Vandalia, Ohio to rally with candidates this evening. Sources familiar with the investigation have updated ABC News about the co-pilot accused of attacking the captain on an Israel-bound flight and trying to seize the controls. They say he was barred from flying in his country's airline because of concerns about extremist views. ABC's Tom Sufi Burridge.
5: For the first time, investigators in the United Arab Emirates saying the co-pilot had attempted to carry out a terrorist act, revealing he assaulted the captain inside the cockpit using a crash axe, stored so pilots can use it to break out of wreckage in the event of an emergency. Senior intelligence and law enforcement officials now identifying the suspected attacker as an Omani national, 29-year-old Hammam al-Hammami, who is said to be cooperating with investigators.
2: South Korea military officials confirm that North Korea fired another missile into the East Sea today. You're listening to ABC News.
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11: In reality, we're always going to have positives and negatives going on in retirement. 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
7: And Matt Kennedy.
12: Maybe you're thinking, should I take Social Security at 62, at 67, at 70? These are things you don't do every day. It's what we do every day.
7: The conversation starts now. This is Your Money Matters. Welcome in to Your Money Matters. I'm Mark Elliott here with Matt Kennedy of Presley Wealth Management. Christy Smith, she's not here in this segment. She might show up in the next segment. Stay tuned to find out. You can always call if you have questions. There's no cost. 225-523-6389. There's no cost. 225-523-6389. And if you would like Christy's new book, all you have to do is text book to 225-523-6389. That's 225-523-6389. Matt, welcome. How are things?
12: Things are wonderful, sir. How are they for you?
7: Very good. And, you know, this is an interesting topic, I think, is the one that are you really, truly ready to retire? And there's obviously, I think most people would think of the financial side. I think sometimes more of the emotional side. You know, I mean, you're a big time financial advisor now for well over a decade, Matt. How are you going to retire? Your identity is wrapped in your job. Me, on the other hand, I get to talk to you every once in a while. So when I'm not talking to you, I'm playing golf, maybe. I think retirement is a challenging thing for some because of their identity to their job. And if you're retiring from a job, hopefully you're retiring to something else.
12: Yeah, that's critical. And it is, I think it's the question we're asked most often. Am I going to be okay? Am I going to be okay? Will my money last? Is it going to run out? How much can I afford to spend? Some of you go into retirement with a lot of confidence. Many people we meet with, Mark, don't have much confidence. They think they're okay, but they don't know. So let's talk about, Mark, how can you know if you're truly ready? And the way we do it at Presley Wealth Management is we focus on five areas to help you know if you're ready. And it make we make it easy. It's an acronym. It spells out SMART. S-M-A-R-T. The way we work with potential clients just like you is you call in and then we call you back and we just spend a little time on the phone, 15, 20 minutes, kind of getting to know the overall picture. But when we sit down for our first meeting, we want to find out how much confidence do you have in each of these five areas. So, Mark, let me describe how we focus on the five areas. And folks, this may help you know if you're ready or not. Number one, S. That stands for sources of income. Do you have a clear vision that unifies Social Security benefits, pension benefits, and your personal assets? Mark, some of our listeners walk in here and say, I don't know, should I take my pension as a lump sum? Should I take my pension as payments? Some people need to take their pension lump sum. Some clients need to take their pension as payments. But that's one source of income if you're blessed enough to have a pension. Another source of income is Social Security. How do you unify and coordinate spousal Social Security? What are the rules if the husband takes his benefit at a certain time? What is the wife's benefit? What determines her benefit if she worked or she didn't work? It's a lot to know, but you want to maximize Social Security. S stands for sources of income. How confident are you? Ask yourself right now, how confident are you as a retiree or someone who's close to retiring? How confident are you that you'll have enough to live on? And do you know how much you can afford to spend? So Mark gave the number earlier. This is how we do it. You reach out to us. You can text the word visit or you can call us at 225-523-6389. That's 225-523-6389. We'll call you back, set up a short phone call, kind of get to know your situation. And then when we sit down together, there's five areas we want to focus on. Number one, Mark, sources of income. For most people who are retiring, and if you're married, most married couples who are retiring, where's my money coming from? Will it last? And how much can I afford to spend? That tends to be the greatest stress point. But we've got the software to lay out the path forward to show you, hey, in good markets and in bad markets, this is where you stand. Now, some people we say you're going to have to work a little longer, save a little more. But for many of you, you're ready. You just need that confidence. So there's number one, sources of income.
7: All right. Step number two of the process of Presley Wealth Management is
12: medical and Medicare. This can be overwhelming. If you retire before age 65, how do you pay for health insurance affordably prior to Medicare? And then once you do get to age 65, we have an in-house team who helps you apply for Social Security and Medicare. So part A is that's your hospitalization. You'll get that at age 65 for quote unquote free because you paid taxes all those years. But then you've got to figure out, okay, how do I apply for Part B, which is your doctor visits? But then you might need vision and dental and drug plans. Do you need a supplement or an advantage plan? We walk you through that. We call it the ABCs of Medicare. That can be overwhelming. We help with that. So there's S, sources of income. M is Medicare. A, Mark, that's advanced planning. And that's things like wills, powers of attorney, an estate plan, a legacy plan laid out so that we work so that when you pass away, your spouse isn't in a legal bind trying to get, you know, to your assets for use of those assets. And then when you're both gone, we want to make it as easy as possible for your legacy to pass along to your family, kids, grandkids, etc. So that's advanced planning. I'm not a lawyer. Christy Smith is not an attorney, but we are both certified estate planners, which means we know the language and we can point you in the right direction to the right legal counsel. So sources of income, medical, advanced planning. There's two more, Mark. Ready for them?
7: This one is probably one of those unknowns areas because medical is such a crazy part. It's unknown. Longevity is a factor. But yep. Now you're going into an area where I think they're going to go this way. What if they go that way?
12: Yeah. So there's sources of income, medical planning, advanced planning. The last two, risk management, because you don't want to have your assets, you know, sitting in cash your entire retirement, because then you won't generate enough return to overcome inflation. But if you take too much risk and you retire into a terrible bear market, we call that the sequence of returns. If you retire, you're drawing money out, the market keeps going up, that's easy. But what if you retire and the market is in a free fall? So we want to manage risk to balance growth and to balance you getting income to stay retired. The biggest fear most of you have is that paycheck stops coming when you retire. How do you replace the check that was being direct deposited every week or every 2 weeks. So an investment plan manages risk to balance growth investments and safe investments, and it manages that risk so that we smooth out the highs and lows. You know, there's an old saying, Mark, the sailor can't control the seas, but the sailor certainly can adjust the sails. So we adjust the sails by actively managing your portfolio so that we smooth out the highs and lows. And when things are bad, your losses will not be as great in a properly designed portfolio, yet you can still have earnings when things are good.
7: Which is super important, I think. That's a critical, huge step, because
12: massive.
7: You can't guarantee anybody that the markets are going to be great the whole time they're retired. So you better have a plan for when the markets are not going well. So I think that one's super, super important.
12: Yeah, anyone that's retired recently, when I say recently, like in the last 8, 9, 10 years, other than the big drawdown we saw, the scary quick drawdown in COVID, and we had a nice pullback in 2022, but for the most part, markets have been on fire. It's when you retire into a terrible bull market and then markets are slow to recover, that can really put you behind the eight ball. All right, last but not least, because I only have 90 seconds, T. T stands for taxes, and that's critical. Most of you know, most of you have been told, when I retire, I will pay less in taxes. And that's true. Many of you, the majority of you will. Why? Only half of Social Security counts as income. Many of you are going to qualify at age 65 for the one big beautiful bill extra standard deduction that for a married couple gives you an extra $12,000 off of your standard deduction. That's huge. Your taxes will go down. But if you don't pay attention later in retirement, in your 70s, when you're forced to pull money out of your IRAs and 401ks, you can see your taxes skyrocket. We see it all the time. Without proper planning, many of you will pay more in taxes in your late 70s and 80s than you were paying the last couple of years while you were working. So what's your tax plan? How do we pay the taxes now so you don't have taxes on those assets in the future? These are the areas we focus on to help you prepare. 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
7: 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I'm Mark Kelly. Glad you're with us. If you would like Christy's book, you can text book to 225-523-6389. If you just want to talk to him, you're like, boy, I wonder if we can retire. I think we've done enough, but I don't really know. I'd like to find out where we are. Are we going to be okay if we retire? Give him a call. There's no cost. 225-523-6389. Christy, we're going to talk about in the next couple segments a topic that I don't think anybody likes to talk about. We certainly don't want to think about it. But when you talk about the biggest fear amongst retirees is the fear of outliving their money, there are two instances that are out of our control. One is longevity. Right? We could both live to 100 or one pass at 70, the other at 95. We got to make sure the surviving spouse is going to be okay. So longevity is a real factor in making our money last as long as needed. The other one is a health situation. Healthcare prices just continue to plummet, go downward all the time, right, Christy? Healthcare is just going to get cheaper and cheaper as we move along.
12: Yeah.
20: You're making me laugh this morning.
12: It's the number one rising cost in the country.
7: Healthcare is one of the biggest challenges, I think. And especially because you guys have people that want to retire before 65, and some will go, oh, I don't think I can retire until at least 65 for Medicare because that gap insurance is so expensive. How do you help people deal with health care?
20: Well, it's actually a tricky situation because in the past we could always consider the Affordable Health Care Act and helping them with, you know, health care subsidies, but that's gotten a lot trickier this year. And, you know, we even see people that are looking into things like the MediShare and, different types of coverage
12: right.
20: versus just the traditional coverage. But I got to tell you, for most of our retirees, one of the biggest concerns they have is, you know, they don't want to outlive their money. And healthcare costs is one of those things. And the funny thing is that healthcare costs really kind of like slowly get you. You know, it's not something that happens typically all at one time. You know, like my daughter Alexis was telling me yesterday that, you know, she's got three young children, and anytime you have young children, you're going to face, you know, health.

0: care issues. And she was telling me yesterday that they're spending more per month than what they're able to save into the HSA because they've got three kids. And so, you know, most of our clients do understand that slow and steady healthcare costs can be one of the largest expenses they incur. I mean, it's something that is scary. You know, I saw a recent study that was our research that was done by Fidelity, and it says that a healthy 65-year-old may need roughly $172,500 out of pocket for medical expenses in retirement. But that's not accounting if they need any kind of long-term care services.
1: Right. So what they're talking about there, I saw the same research. They're saying that if someone is, say, 65 now, is going to live to 90, that's 25 years, that person can plan on the total medical cost. This includes Medicare Part B, you know, and then Part D premium supplements, advantage plans, co-pays, deductibles, unexpected expenses like dental, vision, hearing, things that pop up. Well, you're talking $172,500. Multiply that times two for a couple. And the number is terrifying. But one of the things to do with large numbers, though, I think to keep it from being as terrifying, let's break it down monthly. It's still a big number. But if you take $172,000 roughly and divide that by 25 years, that's $573 a month. So retirees, plan on spending, according to the research, about $600 each in retirement on healthcare. Now, you may be healthier, not go to the doctor as much. You may be more sickly, have to go to the doctor more often. These are based on averages. But when we can quantify, Christy, in terms like that, then we can build that into the retirement money map that we do for our clients to say, hey, you can afford to retire, or hey, you better work longer, stay on healthcare longer from the company because maybe you can't afford that.
0: Well, and the crazy thing is that healthcare costs basically are silent and relentless.
1: Oh yeah.
0: Unlike a bear market, you know, there's no opportunity to recover that money. You know, when you think about the market going down and then recovering, if you're in it for the long term and you don't make a lot of emotional, like knee-jerking decisions, a lot of times you can overcome that turbulence. But when you're having to use the money for your health care, there's no way to actually recover that. And it is truly part of building a comprehensive long-term retirement plan.
1: Mark, Christy's making an amazing point, and it just hit me a way to word it differently. When we sit with most people and we go through the SMART plan, people think when we talk about risk, the only risk that we're going to talk about is the risk of the stock market. Nah. You've got a huge risk in how much future taxation will be. You have a gigantic risk in outliving your money. You have a big risk in inflation hurting you. There's more to risk in a retirement than just stock market risk. Well, that's the one people focus on. But not having a plan for, you know, adequate health care coverage later in life, that's a gigantic risk too. And the solution isn't always a long-term care plan, although the long-term care plans of today are not the long-term care plans of yesterday. Christy, I'd love for you to talk about that, because for years, when you first got in the business, you worked primarily with Medicare and long-term care. Talk about the biggest differences between long-term care then and long-term care plans now.
0: Well, the thing is that the insurance companies, you know, they I always say that they know what we need before we do. And what they've done is they've really gotten wise to the long-term care situation, because they understand several principles. The biggest one is that we typically don't want to pay for something we may or may not use, and we actually think we won't use it. You know, healthcare is long-term care insurance is not something we're mandated to do, like car insurance or home insurance. You know, we have to pay those premiums whether we use them or not. We have to have them. But for long-term care, most of us just really don't want to even think about the fact that we might need it. And we don't want to pay for something we may or may not use. So a lot of the plans that we'll use now through insurance companies will allow you to have protection for long-term care benefits. But if you don't use them, the money that you paid in can pass to your heirs as a death benefit.
1: Because I've heard many people tell me, you know, mom or dad paid for years and years, and then they went in to the hospital or they went into a facility and got sick and they died 4 months later, and we paid all that money and got practically nothing out of it. The newer plans say if you don't use the funds for true long-term care, typically the heirs are going to get the death benefit, the money that's left over, whether it be a long-term care plan or a life insurance plan. I think that's a big improvement that those plans have made in the last 15 years.
0: It is. And Mark, another thing too is that in the old days, and I say like 1997.
1: That's the old days, Mark.
0: You know, like the long-term care contracts that were available at that point really had control of how you spent the money, because most of them worked on a reimbursement basis where they would only reimburse for certain, you know, situations. Where now those long-term care contracts that are being issued a lot of times now allow you to receive the care basically where you want it.
1: At home.
0: Or at home.
1: Or in a facility.
0: And,
1: right.
0: And even who actually takes care of you. You know, think about it. Most people don't get to the point where they need true nursing care. They just need care, more, even more custodial care in their homes. And so the newer contracts that are designed to help pay for long-term care services can give you a lot more freedom in how do you get the care or where do you get the care. So there really are a lot of choices available now versus what was available when I got into this industry. But the one thing that has not changed is that Medicare typically does not pay for long-term care services. And that's a big misconception. Most people think that once they get on Medicare, they don't have to worry about, you know, coming out of pocket with a lot of money to pay for their care. But Medicare does, they pay for medical expenses. Most long-term care is considered to be custodial care, and Medicare does not cover that. So we need to protect our families, our you know, ourselves. We want to make sure that we get the care we want. And so, you know, we don't want to think that we're going to need it, and we certainly don't think it can be as expensive as it really is. But what we're seeing in our office more and more often is that our clients have actually gone through situations where they've had to take care of a parent. And then they realize, you know, how at risk their retirement funds are because they experienced it through having to help a parent out.
1: And it's not just the funds either, Christy. It's
0: the freedom.
1: It's the freedom.
0: Freedom because, of being able to live your life in retirement.
1: You know, mom and dad may live further down the bayou and you're still working and yet you love your parents. You want to take care of them, but maybe you're the only child or your sibling lives somewhere else. And the time burden of having to help them versus having to pay expensive out of pocket money to have someone help them. Here's the deal. Always remember this. Fear is what breeds inaction. We see it all the time. Fear tends to breed inaction. Facts can breed a strategy. I don't know who came up with that quote, but I like it, right? Christy addresses it in her book. If you would like to get a copy of Christy's book, Unlock Your Smart Plan, a comprehensive retirement guide for Louisiana, or if you would like to just have a phone call or come in and sit down for a one-on-one meeting to address these issues, just text the word book to 225-523-6389. Again, you can text the word book or text the word visit, or you can even call the number. We would call you back Monday. It's 225-523-6389.
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8: Glad you're with us today for Your Money Matters with Christy Smith and Matt Kennedy of Presley Wealth Management. I'm Mark Elliott. Again, the number, if you want to talk with the team, you're trying to figure out, boy, can we retire? Do we have enough? Are we going to be okay? Will our money last? 225-523-6389. If you'd like Christy's book, Unlock Your Smart Plan, just text book to that same number, 225-523-6389. I'm Mark Elliott. Glad you're with us today. We're talking about healthcare. And I don't know if you guys remember, but way back, probably 2015, the Fidelity studies that we mentioned earlier, where it's right now Fidelity Research says a healthy 65-year-old may need roughly $172,500 out of pocket for medical expenses in retirement, not counting long-term care. Well, that number for the healthy 65-year-old couple back in 2015 was $225,000. So now we're up to almost $345,000, basically just a little over a decade later. Matt, there's no end in sight to this cost, it seems.
9: It seems that way, doesn't it? If you look at things that have inflated the most over the last 20 years, things that have inflated the most in cost. Well, let me ask you this, Christy. What household item, what household product has decreased the most in price over the last 20 years?
10: Decreased.
9: What household item can you buy now for way cheaper than you could 20 years ago?
8: TV.
9: You nailed it.
10: Television,
9: right. Mm-hmm. Okay. But the thing that has increased more than anything else, and it even beats out college textbooks.
10: Eggs or milk?
9: No.
10: Bread?
9: Healthcare. Healthcare is the number one rising cost in this country. You're right. It just goes on and on and on. You think there's got to be some reform of some kind to rein this in, you know? But it's scary. It's a number that's scary if you think about it. It really is.
8: So when you think about it, when you get to 65, then you have the opportunity for Medicare. There's Advantage plans. There's Medicare supplements. The original Medicare is in there. And I think all the verbiage, Christy, confuses people too. You guys can help explain this for them, because I think it gets so

0: can get so confused about Medicare and, yes, and the different options is because it's just a completely different, it's a different animal than what you're used to.
1: Well, most people think, though, I want to make sure we're both clear on this. Medicare will cover all of my needs when I'm old.
0: Absolutely not.
1: And that's the key thing I wanted you to drive home. Medicare is for basic care. It does not cover long-term care. Didn't mean to interrupt you, Christy, but I hear that assumption so often.
0: Well, and another thing too is that people often don't understand that how much you pay for your Medicare Part B benefits can be different than what your neighbor pays. And that's because it is means tested now. And so there's a lot of different options that are available. Which plan is the right plan for you? Nobody knows. That's why we recommend that you work with someone that's an authority with that type of coverage. Presley is the one in our office that specializes in Medicare, Medicare supplement plans, Medicare Advantage plans, Part D, and even looking at whether a client's going to incur IRMA penalties for their Part B premiums. And so if that's a concern to you, maybe you're turning 65 in the next 6 months and you would like someone to reach out to you, just text the word VISIT. And you're going to text that to 225-523-6389. She'll reach out to you and schedule a 15-minute call to see if she can answer any questions that you have, or she'll schedule an in-person visit for you to start learning and start helping you understand the options that are available with Medicare, which we all know can be very confusing. 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Again, you can just give our office a call at 225-523-6389, 225-523-6389, and schedule a call with Presley. Or you can text the word book to 225-523-6389, because again, we do talk about Medicare in my book, Unlock Your Smart Plan.
1: I had the quote earlier about fear, fear creates paralysis, and facts create clarity. The way we work is when we sit down and kind of look at your overall picture. Think about when you're at the doctor and the doctor says, okay, we're going to, tap your knees and use a stethoscope and listen to your heart. What's the doctor really doing? He's checking to see, are there any weak points? Do I hear a murmur in the heart? Is there a lack of reflex in the knee, for example? Okay, docs, I'm not saying that's exactly what you're doing, but you get the point, right? So here's the deal. We're putting a financial stethoscope to your life, and we're saying, how long will the money last? So how much will we need for healthcare? What would a market downturn when I first retire do to me? Or if I'm already retired, what are the things that are going to affect me down the road, like healthcare and taxes? So we lay out a plan with our retirement money map, and the plan turns the abstract fear. Like the fear is, well, what if I get sick? It's going to be so expensive. Well, I just won't think about that. What we're trying to do is we're trying to turn an abstract fear of, say, what if I get sick? What if the market crashes? Into concrete numbers. So we start with the baseline. Well, your current plan says, look, if you spend the way you want to spend, you're good till age 98. Well, let's stress test that, Christy. Let's have a spouse pass away early on, maybe in their early 70s. How does that affect the plan? Let's not have the client with a long-term care plan and see how quickly they run out of money. Let's see what it costs to fund a long-term care plan. What is too much risk or not enough risk due to a retirement plan? So again, we're going to put the stethoscope on your retirement and find the weak spots and say, here are some areas we think you might want to improve. And if we work on these areas, does it guarantee success? Absolutely not. Doctor can't tell you how long you're going to live, but it sure can give you some clarity about what the future looks like and at least a plan to deal with that. That's how we do it. So reach out to us at 225-523-6389. Don't live in fear. Just having a conversation about what you need to do can offer clarity. 225-523-6389.
2: You know, Christy, one of the greatest things I think, you talk about your business at Preston Wealth Management being a service business, and it is certainly walking people through the SMART plan, income, investment, taxes, healthcare, legacy planning, Social Security, Medicare, all those decisions that are on a plate. But to me, at the end of the day, most people, we know the biggest fear of most retirees is fear of outliving their money. To me, it's because they don't really understand where they are. I think we're going to be okay. I hope we're

0: okay? They don't know. The benefit of sitting down with you and Matt and the team at Presley Wealth is clarity. Here's where you are. There's no tricks. Here's where you are. What do we need to do to put you in a better position? Or you've already won the game. You're good to go. But now they've got clarity.
1: Exactly. And, you know, one of the things that I often talk about with people that are getting close to retiring is test driving your retirement income. You know, when you're still working, determine how much you're going to need to live on in retirement every month. And, you know, how much are you expecting to receive in income every month in retirement? And basically pretend that you're retired for 6 months and live on the amount of money that you're planning on living on in retirement. And that's going to give you a good idea of, hey, did you miss something? Are you good? You would be surprised, Mark, how many people come in to meet with us and actually don't know how much they're going to need monthly to live on in retirement.
0: I'm not surprised.
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6: 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I'm Mark Elliott. 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Can we retire? Are we going to be okay? When do I take Social Security? How do we figure all this out? What should I do with Medicare? There's so many moving parts in retirement that it's on our shoulders, where our grandparents retired basically with the employer taking care of them in retirement with their pensions. Most of us don't have those. So how do we figure all of this out? Well, the easy step is just talk with the team at Presley Wealth Management. Then you have a better understanding where you are. Really, I think one of the biggest important parts of calling the team at 225-523-6389 is clarity into your own situation, so you know where you are, and now you can make better educated decisions. We're going to finish the show with some timeless advice from historical figures like Ben Franklin and Abraham Lincoln, and they're kind of fun. These are words of wisdom that kind of stand the test of time. But before we get into that, Christy, Matt, do you guys have some grandparent, teacher, coach, whatever, that said something that has always stuck with you that maybe you passed on to your kids?
7: Well, my dad used to always say that there's more than one way to skin a cat. I actually am laughing when I say that, because for so many years I'd have to follow that up with, you know, my dad actually did like animals, and so do we.
8: Just a saying.
7: He can't have more animals than we do, probably. But, so he used to say that, and my mom used to always talk about dripping nickels. Like, that's the funny thing. And it's one of the reasons I had that conversation with my husband over the weekend. Let's start really writing down everything we spend our money on, because Rick especially has a bad habit of paying in cash. And when you're paying in cash, you can sometimes lose track of what you're actually spending your money on. And so sometimes if you just take the time to really, like, document everywhere you're spending your money, you can go back in and look and see where are the gaps in your plan. Like, where are you spending money that you really shouldn't be spending? Now, of course, I had to document my $6.18 this morning at Starbucks.
8: Wow.
7: And at the end of the week, he's going to say, you know, you could have done without that Starbucks. And I'm going to say, well, okay, let's limit Starbucks to two times a week, you know, and in the same respect, limit your McDonald's for breakfast, Rick, to two times a
8: week.
7: There
8: you go.
7: But no, all joking aside, I just think really, you know, when my mom talked about dripping nickels, she really talked about being aware of where you're spending your money. And I think that's actually really good advice. And it's, in fact, what brought the conversation up with us over the weekend.
8: Yeah. My dad's, the one that sticks with me the most is, I got my first summer job and my dad said, don't ever have to walk backwards to get your paycheck. And I was like, well, what are you saying? He goes, you should be able to look the boss man in the eye, let him hand you your paycheck, and you know you earned it. He was saying, don't slack off on the job, and that stuck with me. But I know Benjamin Franklin said, beware of little expenses. A small leak will sink a great ship. Yeah, that's what you're saying.
7: Very true.
8: Yeah, right, Mark?
6: Yeah, that's exactly what Chrissy's mom was saying about dripping nickels.
8: Why do people not pick up the phone and call for help? Sometimes it's because you're afraid you'll get hustled and sold something. That's not the way we operate. But it's often because maybe you don't feel like you're ready, and you're embarrassed to talk about where you are.

0: Folks, it's okay to understand that you're behind the eight ball and you've got to make some changes. And sometimes, especially for a married couple, you need somebody who's impartial, who acts in a fiduciary capacity and says, look, it's in your best interest to spend less, save more, work longer. So please don't be embarrassed. It's a no judgment zone, right? If you feel like you're behind in saving, if you feel like maybe you've dug yourself a hole of debt, you're curious how to get out, what you should do, we're happy to help. But you have to be willing to say, I need to seek help for this. And we can help with that. 523-6389. 225-523-6389. It can't hurt to find out where you stand, what the path forward looks like. Again, our number is 523-6389. Because you cannot escape the responsibility of tomorrow by evading it today. That's good. I had never heard that one, Mark. That's great.
1: Wow. Yeah, here's another one from Warren Buffett. And I do think not many of us have Warren Buffett's bank situation, right? But he wasn't always rich. There's no question about that. I think he hit his, like, most money he ever had was like at 75 or something. So I think it's just an interesting world that Warren Buffett lives in. But he says this, Christy, I never attempt to make money on the stock market. I buy on the assumption that they could close the market the next day and not reopen it for 10 years. And that's kind of how you set up your income plan, where the market money, sometimes if the markets are great, you might be pulling some income off of there. But if they're not, you've got other options while you let that come back, basically.
2: Yeah, in reality, what we want to do is we want to use our safe money to generate someone's retirement income. And we'll typically try to do that over like an entire 10-year period. Because what we can see is that in a normal market cycle, in a 10-year period, we could see one, maybe two downturns. So if we're not drawing from that, if we're relying on money from our safe accounts, then long-term, that market-driven account should come back and exceed where we need it to be. We would then replenish the safe money account to generate the income for the next 10 years. So I see his point. You know, he's going to assume that he doesn't need that money, you know, over the next 10 years and or 15 years. Too many people in this day and time have forgotten that the markets can actually really go down and affect them in retirement. I mean, yep. We're seeing people that haven't really, they've been retired 10 years and never felt that discomfort because of market conditions. So I think now is a time we have to really start to be cautious what lies ahead. The markets never stay up all the time. They do have downturns. Sometimes those downturns can be a year or 2 year period. We're not, you know, we've gotten very blessed. Just like last year, we had was it April, Matt, that we saw the market kind of went down in April, but then it started coming right back.
0: Yeah, the tariff.
2: It was just like a little blip, and so we're used to dealing with that, and we will hold on and not act emotionally. But the problem is we haven't experienced a real downturn like my dad did in retirement. And so you need to have a plan. If you're retired, how are you going to generate that retirement income for an extended time period so that if the markets do go down, you don't have to make emotional decisions. You can ride it out, and sooner or later, the markets will recover and you'll be okay.
1: Let me give you the final one from financial author Jonathan Clements. He says, retirement is like a long vacation in Vegas. The goal is to enjoy it to the fullest, but not so fully that you run out of money.
2: I would agree with that.
0: I agree 100%. It's also why you have to have a strategy and somebody who can each year sit with you and say, okay, here's how much we spent. Here's what the market did. Do we need to adjust the spending along the way? Mark, in nearly 17 years of doing this, here's what I've learned. Money cannot buy happiness, but it can certainly buy options. And retirement is an option. And Christy and I constantly are reminded that when we help someone build a retirement plan, what we're really doing is we're helping them finance their freedom. That's what we're really doing. 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Work optional. If you want to go back to work, or you want to, you know, make a guy brought, one of our clients brought some gorgeous woodwork by the office the other day. 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And so he's retiring to something. 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So remember, no, money does not buy you happiness. Some of the most miserable people in the world are very wealthy. But money can buy you options, and retirement is work optional. So would you like to see where you stand? Are you on track? Could you afford to call it quits soon? That's what we do. 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
4: 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The Presley Group is not permitted to offer, and no statement made during this show shall constitute tax or legal advice. Our firm is not affiliated with or endorsed by the U.S. government or any governmental agency. 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
19: From ABC News, I'm Chuck Severson. The co-pilot attempted a terrorist act on a flight bound for Israel, say investigators in the United Arab Emirates. He's accused of attacking the captain with an axe and trying to crash the jetliner. They say he was barred from flying on his country's airline because of concerns about extremist views. ABC's Tom Sufi Burridge.
16: Revealing he assaulted the captain inside the cockpit using a crash axe, stored so pilots can use it to break out of wreckage in the event of an emergency. Senior intelligence and law enforcement officials now identifying the suspected attacker as an Omani national, 29-year-old Hammam al-Hammami, who is said to be cooperating with investigators.
19: President Trump doubling down on last month's prediction on the Iran situation at a rally last night in Mobile, Alabama.
20: As soon as it's going to end very soon, probably right after the election, but as soon as it does end, oil prices will come tumbling down.
19: Agreeing to release 100 million barrels of diesel fuel and crude oil from reserve stock over 4 months, the group of seven or G7 countries, ABC's Lama Hassan in London.
21: The hope is that as they tap into their own reserves, this will relieve the pressure in the U.S. But analysts say that while this will help in the month of October, given the world uses 30 million barrels of diesel a day, it is just a drop in the ocean.
19: President Trump's playing right now at the golf course he owns in Sterling, Virginia. He heads later today to Vandalia, Ohio, to rally with candidates this evening. New developments in the alleged gang rape of a college undergrad by Cornell students. ABC's Olivia Rubin.
22: ABC News reviewing recordings of phone calls she made to at least three of her alleged attackers, telling one of them, quote, "If I wanted to take this somewhere, what y'all did would be classified as gang rape."
19: South Korea military officials today confirming North Korea fired another missile into the East Sea today. 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
2: 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All content is for information purposes only. It is not intended to provide any tax or legal advice or provide the basis for any financial decisions, nor is it intended to be projection of current or future performance or indication of future results. Purchases are subject to suitability. 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Investing always involves risk and possible loss of capital.
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4: Welcome to this week's episode of Your Money, Your Retirement, Your Life. I'm Drew Pelton, and I'm really glad you're here with me today. Every weekend, I look forward to sitting down, turning on the mic, and having these conversations.

Conversations with you. They're the kinds of conversations that matter, the ones that help you protect your retirement, your lifestyle, and your long-term financial confidence. And I think today's show is going to give you a lot to think about, because we're going to talk about something that affects every investor, no matter how old you are or how close you may be to retirement. Before we get into the financial headlines, I want to start with something personal, but in a way that I think will resonate with you. Every year, I try to batch all my routine medical checkups into one stretch. I've learned that if I don't schedule them all at once, I'll keep pushing them off. So I take a week, clear the calendar, and get everything done. The routine tests, the preventative screenings, the things we all know we should be doing but don't always prioritize. And yes, that includes the colonoscopy. Nobody loves that one, but once you hit a certain age, it's not optional. It's part of taking care of yourself. I also get a calcium score test. It's a few $100s, but it's incredibly helpful. It gives you a clear picture of whether you have any arterial blockages. It's preventative, it's accurate, and it gives you peace of mind. And then there are the skin checks. I've had my share of basal cell removals over the years, and every time I'm sitting in that dermatologist's office, I think back to being a kid and ignoring every adult who told me to wear sunscreen. If I could go back in time, I'd listen. But since I can't, I stay on top of it now. I share all of that because it's a reminder that taking care of yourself is not optional. And that applies to your financial health just as much as your physical health. Preventative care matters in both areas. And right now, the financial world is giving us a perfect example of why preventative care, in the form of diversification, is absolutely essential. Recently, IBM dropped 25% in a single day. One day. That's not a typo. That's not a slow slide. That's a cliff. What's interesting is that IBM's quarterly earnings were actually in line. They hit their targets. On paper, Wall Street shouldn't have been upset. But IBM issued guidance that suggested they were concerned about future quarters. Why? Because so many companies have poured enormous amounts of money into artificial intelligence, and the big tech names that dominate the market, that IBM fears those companies may not buy as much hardware going forward. And IBM makes a lot of its money from hardware. So IBM tried to be honest. They tried to give investors a realistic picture of what might be coming. And what happened? They were rewarded with a 25% drop in their share price. Not because of what they earned, but because of what they said about the future. And here's the real lesson. IBM didn't fall alone. Other hardware companies fell in sympathy. And if the situation were reversed, if there were suddenly concerns about artificial intelligence, we could see the big tech names drop together. We've already seen small hints of that. When one domino wobbles, the others often follow. If you're just joining us, you're listening to Your Money, Your Retirement, Your Life. I'm Drew Pelton, owner of Drew Pelton Retirement Solutions, and I appreciate you tuning in to today's show. 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My team does a really nice job preparing these companion pieces for you. This is exactly why diversification matters. It's not just a buzzword. It's not just something financial advisors say because it sounds responsible. It's a real, practical, essential strategy for protecting your retirement. And I want to take a moment to

0: set here because this is one of the most important concepts you can understand as an investor. Diversification is not about avoiding risk. It's about avoiding unnecessary risk. And there's a difference. Investment advisors are taught that there are two types of risk, good risk and bad risk. I like to compare it to cholesterol. You've got HDL, the good cholesterol, and LDL, the bad cholesterol. HDL helps clear out the bad stuff. LDL clogs things up. You want your LDL below 100, according to cardiologists. And yes, I know that because I just spent a week doing all those medical tests I mentioned earlier. Good risk is the kind of risk that rewards you over time. If you're younger and you move from bonds to stocks, you're taking more risk. But historically, over time, you should get more return. That's good risk. It's risk that pays you back. Bad risk, on the other hand, is the risk you take when you're not diversified. That's the risk that doesn't reward you over time. It might reward you in the short term. You might get lucky. But over the long run, it evens out and not in your favor. If you had all your money in IBM and it dropped 25% in one day, that's bad risk. If you had all your money in one sector, say, technology, and that sector hit a rough patch, that's bad risk. If you were overly invested in the big tech names and something happened that caused those stocks to fall together, that's bad risk. Bad risk is avoidable. Good risk is manageable, and knowing the difference is one of the most important parts of building a retirement plan that actually works. Let me give you another example. Back in the late 1990s, the internet was the brand new technology everyone was excited about. It was the artificial intelligence of its time. And then, in 2000, the bubble burst. Some of those stocks didn't recover until 2018. Some never recovered at all. Now, I'm not saying the big tech names will fail. I don't think that's likely anytime soon. But I am saying that even the strongest sectors have peaks and valleys. And if you're overly concentrated, those valleys can hurt. Even if you're younger, you shouldn't be lopsided toward any one sector or any one stock. You can lean a little heavier in one area if you believe it will outperform, but you don't want to get extreme. Because over time, you won't get rewarded for that kind of imbalance. And here's the kicker. The only way to make extreme concentration work is to be a perfect market timer. You have to get out at exactly the right moment and get in at exactly the right moment. And in my entire career, I have never met anyone who can do that consistently. Not one person. Emotionally, it's hardest to sell when things are going up. When a stock is rising, you don't want to sell it. You want to ride the wave. But to buy low and sell high, you have to sell when things are high. And that's emotionally difficult. So the first rule is simple. Diversify within the stock market. Diversify your holdings. Diversify your sectors. You want at least 30 stocks, and they need to be spread across different areas of the market. And remember, even the S&P 500, which many people think of as diversified, is heavily weighted toward technology. It's not truly diversified by sector. If you want to try to outperform the market a little, you can shift your weight slightly toward one sector or another. But don't get lopsided. Don't take bad risk. Don't take risk that won't reward you. Let me pause here and recap, because we've covered a lot already. Good risk rewards you over time. Bad risk punishes you over time. Diversification protects you from bad risk. Concentration exposes you to it. And when you look at the headlines, like IBM dropping 25% in a single day, you see exactly why this matters. You see how quickly things can change. You see how one company's guidance, not even its earnings, can send shockwaves through an entire sector. And you see how dangerous it can be when too much of your portfolio is tied to one idea, one trend, or one group of companies. Now, I want to take this a step further, because diversification isn't just about owning a bunch of different stocks. It's about owning the right mix of stocks. It's about spreading your investments across sectors that behave differently. It's about making sure that when one part of the market struggles, another part can help balance things out. And it's about making sure you're not taking risks you don't even realize you're taking. A lot of people think they're diversified because they own mutual funds or exchange-traded funds. And those funds can be helpful, but they can also hide concentration risk. You might think you're diversified because your fund owns hundreds of stocks, but if 30% of those holdings are in one sector, you're not truly diversified. You're exposed, and you may not even know it. That's why it's so important to look at the reports for your mutual funds and ETFs. You want to see how many holdings they have, yes, but you also want to see how those holdings are distributed across sectors. You don't need exactly 10% in each of the 10 major sectors, but you do need balance. You don't want 30% in one sector and 1% in another. You want something that resembles even distribution. And here's something else to keep in mind. Even good risk has limits, especially as you approach retirement. You don't want to take too much of it. It's like cholesterol. Yes, eggs have good cholesterol, but that doesn't mean you should eat 2 dozen of them. Moderation matters, balance matters, and your personal risk tolerance matters. Risk tolerance is not a one-size-fits-all concept. It's individualized, it's personal, it's psychological, and it's something you have to determine for yourself. Some people feel comfortable taking more risk. Some people don't. Some people feel behind and want to catch up. Some people feel ahead and want to preserve what they have. Some people enjoy the market. Some people fear it. And none of those feelings are wrong. They're simply personal. That's why determining your risk tolerance is so important. And that's why I created a companion piece for today's show. Something that walks you through risk tolerance and investing for income. You can download it at yourmrl.com. Before we wrap up, I want to bring everything full circle. We've talked about good risk, bad risk, diversification, sector allocation, emotional risk tolerance, and income-first strategies. But what's the bottom line? What do people really need to know as they head into retirement? It's simple. Don't put all your eggs in one basket. Diversification is your friend. Concentration is your enemy. Don't take your principal. Live off your interest. 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And beware of FOMO, fear of missing out. It's dangerous. It can push you into bad risk. It can push you into concentration. It can push you into decisions that feel exciting in the moment, but painful in the long run.
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0: Welcome back to Your Money, Your Retirement, Your Life. I'm Drew Pelton, and I'm glad you're here with me today as we continue unpacking some of the recent headlines that are giving us a real-time reminder of why diversification matters, not just when you're nearing retirement, but truly at any age. The markets don't care how old you are. They don't care how close you are to retirement. They don't care whether you're conservative or aggressive. They simply behave the way markets behave, sometimes rationally, sometimes emotionally, and sometimes in ways that make absolutely no sense at all. In the last segment, we talked about IBM's 25% drop in a single day. That kind of movement is dramatic, and it's the kind of thing that wakes people up. It makes investors look at their portfolios and ask themselves whether they're taking too much risk or whether they're exposed in ways they didn't realize. And that's exactly what we're going to dig deeper into right now. The different types of risk. The good risk, the bad risk, and the risk you might be taking without even knowing it. Let me reset here because this is the foundation of everything we're talking about today. There are two kinds of risk in the investment world. The risk you get rewarded for and the risk you don't get rewarded for. I call them good risk and bad risk. And understanding the difference is one of the most important things you can do as an investor, especially if you're heading into retirement. Good risk is the kind of risk that pays you back over time. It's the risk you take when you move from bank CDs to bonds or from bonds to stocks. You're increasing your exposure to volatility, but you're doing it in a diversified way. You're spreading your investments across different sectors, different companies, different types of holdings. You're taking on volatility risk, meaning your account value might go up and down, but you're not taking on concentration risk. You're not putting all your eggs in one basket. Bad risk, on the other hand, is the risk you take when you're overly invested in one stock or one sector. It's the risk you take when you're not diversified. And here's the key. Bad risk does not reward you over time. It might reward you in the short term. You might catch a hot stock or a hot sector, but over the long run, it evens out and not in your favor. If you were heavily invested in IBM and it dropped 25% in one day, that's bad risk. If you were heavily invested in technology and something happened that caused tech stocks to fall together, that's bad risk. If you were heavily invested in the big tech names and a catastrophic event hit that sector, that's bad risk. Bad risk is avoidable. Good risk is manageable, and knowing the difference is essential. Now, here's where things get tricky. A lot of people don't realize they're taking bad risk because they're invested in mutual funds or exchange-traded funds, and those funds can be opaque. You might think you're diversified because you own a fund with hundreds of holdings, but if 30% of those holdings are in one sector, you're not truly diversified. You're exposed, and you may not even know it. If you're just joining us, you're listening to Your Money, Your Retirement, Your Life. I'm Drew Pelton, owner of Drew Pelton Retirement Solutions, and I appreciate you tuning in to today's show. 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My team does a really nice job preparing these companion pieces for you. That's why it's so important to look under the hood of your mutual funds and ETFs. You want to understand not just how many holdings they have, but how those holdings are distributed. You want to know whether you're unintentionally leaning too heavily into one sector. You want to know whether your fund is quietly concentrating your money in a way that exposes you to unnecessary risk. And you want to know whether your overall portfolio, not just each individual fund, is balanced in a way that protects you from the kinds of shocks we've been seeing in the headlines. Many people assume that because a fund owns hundreds of stocks, it must be diversified. But diversification isn't about quantity, it's about distribution. You could own a fund with 500 stocks, but if 150 of them are in technology, you're not diversified, you're concentrated. And concentration is where bad risk lives. Concentration is where you get punished over time. Concentration is where you expose yourself to the kinds of drops that make people panic, make people sell at the wrong time, and make people rethink their retirement plans. Now, let's talk about something that often gets overlooked. The difference between volatility risk and concentration risk. Volatility risk is the kind of risk you take when you're diversified. It's the risk that your account value might go up and down, but because your investments are spread across different sectors and companies, you're not likely to lose money on a permanent basis. You might see your account value drop temporarily, but you haven't sold anything. You haven't locked in a loss. You're simply experiencing the natural ups and downs of the market. Concentration risk, on the other hand, is the kind of risk that creates permanent losses. It's the kind of risk that punishes you when one stock or one sector takes a hit. It's the kind of risk that doesn't reward you over time. And it's the kind of risk that most people don't even realize they're taking. That's why understanding the difference between good risk and bad risk is so important. Good risk is volatility risk. Bad risk is concentration risk. And the more you understand that distinction, the better equipped you are to build a retirement plan that actually works. Let me give you an example. If you're diversified and the market drops 20%, you're experiencing volatility risk. Your account value might go down temporarily, but because you're diversified, you're not likely to lose money on a permanent basis. You're simply riding out the market. But if you're concentrated in one sector and that sector drops 40%, you're experiencing concentration risk. And concentration risk doesn't reward you over time. It punishes you. It creates permanent losses, and it makes retirement planning much more difficult. This is why diversification is so important as you approach retirement. When you're younger, you can afford to take more volatility risk. You have time to recover. You have time to ride out the ups and downs. You have time to let the market work in your favor. But as you get closer to retirement, even volatility risk can feel uncomfortable. Even temporary drops can create anxiety. Even paper losses can make you question whether you're ready to retire. And that's where strategy comes in. If you want to take more risk as you approach retirement, maybe because you feel behind, maybe because you enjoy being in the market, maybe because you want to catch up, you can do that. But you want to do it with an income first, capital appreciation second strategy. That means focusing on investments that pay you dividends or interest. It means focusing on investments that provide income regardless of what the market is doing. It means building a portfolio that supports your lifestyle even when the market is volatile. When you build a portfolio around income, something interesting happens. You often end up more diversified than the S&P 500. The S&P 500 is heavily weighted toward technology, but most technology stocks don't pay high dividends. So when you build a dividend-focused portfolio, you naturally end up underweighted in technology. And that's okay. You can always sprinkle in a little tech to balance things out, but the core of your strategy becomes income, not speculation. It becomes stability, not excitement. It becomes long-term confidence, not short-term adrenaline. And that's really the heart of what we're talking about today, eliminating bad risk, managing good risk, and if you want to take more risk, doing it with an income-first strategy. That's how you protect yourself. That's how you stay confident. That's how you avoid the emotional roller coaster that comes with market volatility. Because here's the truth. Even if you intellectually understand the difference between good risk and bad risk, your emotions can still get in the way. Your gut can still react. Your instincts can still pull you in directions that aren't helpful. That's why the psychological side of investing is just as important as the mathematical side. Your personal risk tolerance matters. Your comfort level matters. Your emotional response to market volatility matters. Some people feel comfortable taking more risk. Some people don't. Some people feel behind and want to catch up. Some people feel ahead and want to preserve what they have. Some people enjoy the market. Some people fear it. And none of those feelings are wrong. They're simply personal. But here's the challenge. How you feel about risk now may not be how you feel about risk once you retire. You might look back at 2008 and think, we had a 50% drop in our accounts, and it didn't bother us. We just kept working and contributing. But in 2008, many people were in their 30s or early 40s. They didn't have as much money saved. They were still contributing through payroll deductions. They were buying low. They were dollar cost averaging, and they weren't relying on their investments for income. Once you retire, everything changes. You're no longer contributing. You're no longer buying low. You're no longer building your account. You're relying on your investments to support your lifestyle. And that means a 30, 40, or 50% drop feels very different. It's not just a paper loss. It's a psychological shock. It's the kind of drop that makes people tighten the belt, cancel vacations, rethink spending, and question whether they're truly ready for retirement. So you have to ask yourself, how will you feel if your account drops 10%, 20%, 30%, 40%? At what point will you start to feel uncomfortable? At what point will you start to question your plan? At what point will you start to worry about your future? That's your emotional risk tolerance, and only you can determine it. I'm Drew Pelton.
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0: Welcome back to Your Money, Your Retirement, Your Life. I'm Drew Pelton, and I appreciate you staying with me as we move into one of my favorite parts of the show, our listener Q&A segment. I always say this is where the rubber meets the road, because it's one thing for me to talk about concepts like diversification, risk tolerance, and income-based investing, but it's another thing entirely to apply those concepts to real questions from real people who are navigating real retirement decisions. And that's what makes this segment so valuable. It's practical, it's personal, it's relatable, and it gives you a chance to hear how these ideas play out in everyday situations. In the first two segments today, we talked about the importance of diversification, the difference between good risk and bad risk, and how market headlines like IBM dropping 25% in a single day can serve as a wake-up call. We talked about how good risk is the kind of risk you get rewarded for over time, while bad risk is the kind of risk that punishes you over time. And we talked about how mutual funds and ETFs can sometimes hide concentration risk, making people think they're diversified when they're really not. Now, I want to take all of that and bring it into the real world through your questions. These questions come from listeners who have reached out through yourmrl.com or called our hotline at 833-974-1833. And I want to remind you, if you have a question about retirement, income, risk tolerance, or anything related to your financial future, I'd love to hear from you. This show is built around your concerns,

that in. This is one of the most common questions I get, and it's also one of the most important. Determining how much risk to take as you approach retirement is not a simple math equation. It's not something you can plug into a calculator and get a perfect answer. It's a blend of three major factors, and each one matters just as much as the others. The first factor is how close you are to retirement. If you're more than 10 years out, and certainly more than 13 years out, you can usually afford to take more of the good risk. That means you can be more heavily invested in the markets as long as you're diversified and you don't stress out when you see temporary drops. Being 100% in the markets is okay for a lot of people who are 10 to 13 years away from retirement, provided they can emotionally handle the volatility. But the second factor is just as important. Are you behind the eight ball? In other words, have you saved enough for retirement? If you feel like you're behind, and many people do, then you may feel compelled to take more risk, even if you're within 10 years of retirement. And that's okay, as long as you take the right kind of risk. That means shifting to an income first, capital appreciation second strategy. It means focusing on investments that pay you dividends or interest, so you're getting income even if the market drops. I often compare this to owning a rental property. The value of the property might go up or down, but the rent checks keep coming. That's income, that's stability, that's peace of mind, and that's exactly what an income-first strategy provides. If you're just joining us, you're listening to Your Money, Your Retirement, Your Life. I'm Drew Pelton, owner of Drew Pelton Retirement Solutions, and I appreciate you tuning in to today's show. 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My team does a really nice job preparing these companion pieces for you. Now, Linda's question brings us to the third factor, and this is the one that tends to surprise people because it's not mathematical, it's not analytical, and it's not something you can find on a chart or in a report. It's your personal emotional risk tolerance. This is the part of investing that only you can understand. It's the part that lives in your gut. It's the part that reacts when the market drops. It's the part that determines whether you sleep well at night or whether you lie awake wondering what tomorrow's headlines will bring. Your emotional risk tolerance is tricky because how you feel about risk today may not be how you feel about risk once you retire. When you're working, you're contributing to your accounts. You're dollar cost averaging. You're buying low when the market dips. You're building your savings. And because you're not relying on your investments for income, you can tolerate more volatility. You can ride out the storms. You can wait for the recovery. But once you retire, everything changes. You're no longer contributing. You're no longer buying low. You're no longer building your account. You're relying on your investments to support your lifestyle, and that means a drop in your account value feels very different. It's not just a temporary dip. It's not just a paper loss. It's a psychological shock. It's the kind of drop that makes people tighten their belts, cancel vacations, rethink spending, and question whether they're truly ready for retirement. That's why determining your emotional risk tolerance is so important. You have to ask yourself how you would feel if your account dropped 10%. How would you feel if it dropped 20%, 30%, 40%? At what point would you start to feel uncomfortable? At what point would you start to question your plan? At what point would you start to worry about your future? Those questions matter. They matter just as much as your age, your savings, and your goals.
Now let's move on.

0: to our next listener question. This one comes from Brian, and he writes, I'm mostly invested in mutual funds and ETFs, and I'm not sure how to figure out how much risk I'm actually taking on or what type of risk I'm taking. Brian, thank you for sending that in. This is another excellent question, and it's one that a lot of people struggle with. Mutual funds and ETFs can be incredibly helpful tools, but they can also be opaque. They can hide concentration risk. They can make you think you're diversified when you're really not. The first thing you want to do is look at how many holdings your funds have. Most mutual funds and ETFs, not all, but most, have more than 30 holdings. Many have more than 100. That means you're diversified by number of holdings. But that's only half the story. The second thing you want to look at is sector allocation. How much of the fund is invested in technology? How much is invested in financials? How much is invested in consumer cyclicals? How much is invested in utilities? You don't need exactly 10% in each of the 10 major sectors, but you do need balance. You don't want 30% in one sector and 1% in another. You want something that resembles even distribution. Some funds are sector specific. You might have a fund that's all technology or all financials, and that's okay, as long as your overall portfolio is diversified. You want to look at the whole pie. You want to look at all your funds together and see how they add up. Many retirement account platforms have tools that let you enter your funds and dollar amounts and see your overall sector allocation. And if you don't have access to those tools or simply don't want to do the analysis yourself, a retirement income specialist can help you. Now, before we wrap up today's Q&A segment, I want to bring everything full circle and make sure these ideas connect in a way that's useful for you. We've talked about Linda's question regarding how much risk to take as retirement approaches, and we've talked about Brian's question about understanding the risk inside mutual funds and ETFs. Both of those questions point to the same core truth. Most people are taking risk they don't fully understand. And that's not because they're careless. It's because the financial world is complicated, and the tools people use, funds, ETFs, retirement platforms, often hide the details that matter most. When you look at your portfolio, you might see a list of funds and think you're diversified. You might see a large number of holdings and assume you're protected. You might see familiar names and feel comfortable. But diversification isn't about comfort. It's about structure. It's about balance. It's about making sure your money isn't leaning too heavily into one idea, one trend, or one sector. And it's about making sure you're not exposed to the kind of concentration risk that can derail your retirement plans. This is why I always encourage people to dig deeper. Look at the sector allocation of your funds. Look at how much of your money is tied to technology, financials, consumer cyclicals, utilities, or any other major sector. Look at how your funds overlap. You might own three different funds that all hold the same big tech stocks. You might think you're diversified because you own multiple funds, but in reality, you're concentrated and you don't even know it. That's the kind of hidden risk that can catch people off guard. And here's something else to keep in mind. Even if you're diversified, even if you're taking good risk, even if you're invested in income-producing assets, you still need to understand your emotional risk tolerance. Because diversification doesn't eliminate volatility. It manages it. It shapes it. It softens it. But it doesn't erase it. And when you're retired, when you're relying on your investments to support your lifestyle, volatility feels different. It hits harder. It becomes personal. That's why I always tell people to think about how they would feel if their account dropped. Not how they think they should feel. Not how they felt 20 years ago, but how they would feel today with the amount of money they've saved, with the lifestyle they want to maintain, with the goals they've set for retirement. Because your emotional response to risk is one of the most important factors in determining how much good risk you should take. If you'd like to speak to me off the air to ask me any questions you may have, all you need to do is reach out at 833-974-1833. Again, that's 833-974-1833. You've worked your entire life to build your savings. Now it's time to make those savings work for you.
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0: Welcome back to Your Money, Your Retirement, Your Life. I'm Drew Pelton. Now, throughout today's show, we've talked a lot about risk, good risk, bad risk, hidden risk, emotional risk, and we've talked about diversification, sector allocation, mutual funds, ETFs, and income-based strategies. But I want to take a moment here to zoom out and look at the bigger picture. Because risk isn't just a financial concept, it's a life concept. It's something we deal with every day, whether we realize it or not. And the way we handle risk in our daily lives often mirrors the way we handle risk in our financial lives. Think about the medical checkups I mentioned earlier. Nobody loves scheduling a colonoscopy. Nobody enjoys getting blood work done. Nobody looks forward to sitting in a dermatologist's office waiting to hear whether that spot on their shoulder is something to worry about. But we do those things because they're preventative. We do them because they help us catch problems early. We do them because they give us peace of mind. And we do them because the alternative, ignoring the signs, avoiding the tests, pretending everything is fine, carries far more risk. Financial planning works the same way. Diversification is preventative care. Sector balance is preventative care. Understanding your risk tolerance is preventative care. Income-based investing is preventative care. These are the things you do to protect yourself before something goes wrong. These are the things you do to make sure you're not blindsided by a sudden drop in the market or a shift in the economy. These are the things you do to make sure your retirement is built on a foundation that can withstand whatever comes your way. And just like with medical care, the people who stay on top of their financial health tend to have better outcomes. They tend to feel more confident. They tend to feel more prepared. They tend to make better decisions. And they tend to avoid the panic, the stress, and the emotional reactions that come from being caught off guard. That's why I'm so passionate about helping people understand the difference between good risk and bad risk. Because once you understand that difference, everything else becomes clearer. You start to see where your vulnerabilities are. You start to see where your strengths are. You start to see where you need to make adjustments. And you start to feel more in control of your financial future. Now, I want to talk about something that affects almost everyone heading into retirement. And that's the fear of missing out. FOMO. It's a powerful force. It's emotional. It's psychological. And it can push people into decisions that feel exciting in the moment, but painful in the long run. When you see a stock skyrocketing, when you hear about a hot sector, when you watch the big tech names dominate the headlines, it's easy to feel like you're missing out. It's easy to feel like you should jump in. It's easy to feel like you're falling behind. But FOMO is one of the biggest drivers of bad risk. It's one of the biggest reasons people become concentrated. It's one of the biggest reasons people abandon their strategy. And it's one of the biggest reasons people end up regretting their decisions. That's why discipline

0: And matters. That's why diversification matters. That's why understanding your risk tolerance matters. And that's why having a clear income focused strategy matters. Because when you have a plan, a real plan, you're less likely to be swayed by emotion. You're less likely to chase trends. You're less likely to take risks you don't understand. And you're less likely to fall into the traps that derail so many retirement plans. Now, I want to shift our focus towards something that every retiree and every soon-to-be retiree needs to understand, and that's the idea of building a retirement plan that isn't just functional, but durable. A plan that isn't just designed for the next 5 years, but for the next 20 or 30. A plan that doesn't just help you retire, but helps you stay retired. Because retirement isn't a finish line, it's a new chapter, and the decisions you make today will shape how that chapter unfolds. One of the biggest mistakes people make when planning for retirement is assuming that the market will behave the same way it did during their working years. When you're working, you have time, you have flexibility, you have the ability to recover from downturns, you have the ability to contribute more, you have the ability to adjust your savings rate. But once you retire, the rules change. You're no longer adding money to your accounts, you're withdrawing from them, and that means market volatility has a very different impact on your life. This is why income matters so much. Income is what gives you stability. Income is what gives you confidence. Income is what allows you to enjoy retirement without constantly worrying about what the market is doing. When you build a retirement plan around income, dividends, interest, renewable resources, you create a buffer between your lifestyle and market volatility. You create a plan that supports you even when the market is unpredictable. And you create a foundation that allows you to live your life without constantly checking your account balance. But income alone isn't enough. You also need structure, you need balance, you need diversification, you need to make sure your income sources are spread across different sectors, different companies, and different types of investments. Because just like with growth investing, concentration in income investing can create risk. If all your income comes from one sector, say utilities or financials, and that sector hits a rough patch, your income could be affected. And that's why diversification matters just as much in income-based investing as it does in growth-based investing. Now let's talk about something that often gets overlooked in retirement planning, the emotional side of income. When you have income coming in, consistent, reliable income, it changes the way you feel about your retirement. It changes the way you feel about market volatility. It changes the way you feel about spending. It changes the way you feel about your future, because income gives you permission to live your life. It gives you permission to enjoy your retirement. It gives you permission to spend money without guilt. And it gives you permission to stop worrying about every headline, every market dip, and every economic forecast. This is why I always encourage people to think about retirement, not just in terms of assets, but in terms of income. Assets are important, savings are important, investments are important, but income is what makes retirement feel real. Income is what makes retirement feel comfortable. Income is what makes retirement feel sustainable. And income is what allows you to enjoy the life you've worked so hard to build. Now, I want to bring this back to something we talked about earlier, the idea of preventative care. Just like with your physical health, preventative care in your financial life is what keeps you on track. It's what helps you avoid problems before they happen. It's what helps you stay ahead of the curve. And it's what helps you build a retirement plan that can withstand whatever comes your way. Diversification is preventative care. Income-based investing is preventative care. Understanding your risk tolerance is preventative care. And working with someone who specializes in retirement income is preventative care. Because here's the truth. Retirement planning is not a do-it-yourself project. It's not something you want to figure out on the fly. It's not something you want to guess your way through. It's something that requires clarity, structure, and expertise. And that's why I'm here. That's why I do this show. That's why I create these companion pieces. And that's why I make myself available to you off the air. Retirement is one of the biggest transitions you'll ever make in your life. It's a shift from accumulation to distribution, from building to enjoying, from preparing to living. And that shift requires a different mindset, a different strategy, and a different understanding of risk. It requires clarity. It requires discipline. And it requires a plan that's built around your life, your goals, and your comfort level. Before we close out today's show, I want to remind you that you don't have to navigate any of this alone. Whether you're approaching retirement, already retired, or simply trying to make sense of your investments, I'm here to help you. 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
5: From ABC News, I'm Mike DeBusky. Tennessee's governor now says the state's prison commissioner, Frank Strada, has resigned. It comes just days after Strada oversaw the botched execution of Krista Pike. Right now, that 50-year-old death row inmate is being kept alive on a ventilator. Christopher Slobogan, a law professor at Vanderbilt, says the incident has put Tennessee's lethal injection practices under the microscope.
6: One is more hostility towards the death penalty. What happened to her was, in effect, torture. And even people in favor of the death penalty might be saying to themselves, look, if we can't get this process right, we should just stop doing it. But another reaction, of course, is let's do it more effectively. If lethal injection isn't working, let's go with some alternative.
5: Pike's legal team has called on Tennessee Governor Bill Lee to commute her death sentence. Cornell University is under new scrutiny as we learn more about the alleged gang rape of a college undergrad by multiple fraternity brothers. ABC's Olivia Rubin.
7: ABC News reviewing recordings of phone calls she made to at least three of her alleged attackers, telling one of them, quote, "If I wanted to take this somewhere, what y'all did would be classified as gang rape."
5: Yesterday, New York Governor Kathy Hochul appointed Letitia James, the state's attorney general, as a special prosecutor in the case. President Trump heads to Ohio this afternoon after wrapping up a midterm rally in Alabama yesterday.
8: With a month to go until the midterms, President Trump stopping in friendly territory.
9: Alabama, I'm here to say hello, I love you, and I'm coming really as a sign of respect. So,
8: appearing in Mobile, the president urged supporters to show up for GOP candidates the way they have for him.
9: This election, I'm asking you to pretend that I'm on the ballot.
8: Trump's stop in Alabama, the third this week in traditional Republican strongholds.
5: ABC's Stephen Portnoy. Meanwhile, Democrats Bernie Sanders and Ro Khanna are rallying in California today in support of a tax on billionaires. You're listening to ABC News.
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20: Okay, everybody, welcome back to Tech Gumbo. I'm Haggai Davis II, along with Haggai Davis III. On this show, we dive deep into the world of technology. We break it down in a way that's relevant, interesting, and most importantly, easy to understand. No tech jargon, no alphabet soup of acronyms, just plain talk about the tech that matters to you and me. Okay, Mr. Davis, let's get back into some Tech Gumbo.
21: Sounds great.
20: We're going to start off with the FBI and the Shiny Hunters and what's going on with that whole hack.
21: Yeah, so this is a pretty surprising story to me. The hacking group Shiny Hunters, who have been responsible for some pretty large-scale hacks over the past several years, made their way into the FBI. They pulled out a lot of FBI personnel data, as well as they took over the homepage of the FBI website.
20: That's right. They reportedly, they made away with 3 terabytes of data, and they left a banner on the FBI's website. This site has been seized by Shiny Hunters. I don't know if that was really a good idea. I mean, you're poking the bear when the bear was just leaving you alone, wasn't really going after you that much, but you now just walked up and kicked that bear really hard and said, "Get up, I want to fight."
21: Yeah, I do know this was a bad idea. That I don't think we have to be very circumspect about it. That this is a truly, yeah, as you said, kicking the bear moment. That of all the things that you could have done from the FBI to grab personnel data, names, home addresses, phone numbers, names of their spouses, medical information, this is all really sensitive, private information. And Shiny Hunters has come out and said, oh, you know, we are not planning to extort the FBI. This is not financial motivation. This is not ransom. You know, we just want the FBI to say that we're not the bad guys here. Which, if you're stealing people's personal records to try to get them to say that you're not the bad guy, that's not how I would go about proving my innocence.
20: The FBI has their official list of hacking groups, and certainly Shiny Hunters is now listed on this. And this list is, they were part of the hack that got through to a bunch of universities over the last several years. They've taken down multiple hospitals and gone after a lot of other different very prominent, high-profile targets. And so, yes, the FBI listed them, and the shiny hunters have come out and said, all we want is for you to take us off the website so that we're not listed as bad guys.
21: It's a bizarre tactic and strategy, and that it seems like they're trying to de-escalate the situation. They're trying to say, oh, you know, like, this doesn't have to go any farther.

0: long as you guys just say that we're actually not the bad guys here, this can all, we can all, you know, put this to bed. But whenever you have that kind of very private, sensitive information in a hacking group just sitting somewhere in the dark web, I'm going to guess the FBI is going to try very hard to retrieve that, because this is protection for them. If this data makes its way out across the internet, you could be revealing secrets. You could be putting people's lives at jeopardy. This is something that I expect the FBI to spend a lot of time and effort to bring the hammer down here to, one, prove that no one else should try this, but two, to protect themselves, that they have to go verify that all this data was collected and re-safeguarded, because otherwise this is pretty damaging information.
1: Could you imagine you're an undercover agent for the FBI and all of a sudden your information is floating all over the internet? And oh, by the way, as an undercover agent, and here's your wife and your kids, and, you know, all of that information is, it just, there is no place on earth that these people are going to be safe, these shiny hunters, if the FBI even sniffs that even the first person's name was ever released. And so for these people to say, all we want you to do is take us off your website so that we're not listed as bad guys anymore. But if you don't, oh, by the way, we've got 3 terabytes worth of data about every employee who's ever worked for the FBI. I just don't see how this ends well.
0: It really is so bizarre. The group had been fairly effective in their hacking. They had been, you know, an adversary that was considered competent, that was considered capable. And to just do something this dumb, I do not envy them. I do not want to be in their position. And life is going to be tough for a very long time for anybody who's ever been associated with this group.
1: Moving along. You know, on this show, we've talked a lot in the past about devices. They really aren't listening to you. Well, we can't say that anymore.
0: Yeah, this one makes me mad that just to break what used to be a conspiracy theory, people have said for a long time, oh, ads are so good because all your devices are listening to you. And for a long time, we had to say, no, that's not true. Your devices are not listening to you. Even your Alexas and your Siris and your Googles of the world, that's not it. Well, it turns out that your LG TV was actually listening to you and was actually showing you ads based on what it heard, even when it was turned off.
1: That's the part that's really amazing. When your TV is powered off, it's not fully powered off. It's still listening to you. And they did release, and you can go to your settings on your LG TV, go to settings, to general, to system, advanced settings, to live plus. They really hid this little setting. And then you can turn off the listening at that step right there. But there's 216 million TVs globally that they're all listening, and they're calling home to LG to say, hey, this is what old Haggai had to say today. He's interested in this. Go sell him some ads.
0: Oh, yeah. And it was also reaching out across your network to look at all the other devices to be able to show ads on those as well. This is LG being incredibly creepy here. And this is a huge overstep that it's kind of surprising that it took this long to detect. I cannot believe that they tried something like this. And at first, there was kind of a mealy-mouthed defense about, you know, oh, well, you know, we're not doing that. But then if you just go back and look at some of their public statements, it's very clear this was intentional. This was not an accident, that they didn't slip and fall and it fell in. No, this was a plan, and it's part of why their TVs have been cheaper, is that they're selling ads, and that, well, you know, okay, whatever, if the ad is in an expected place, you know, you're kind of making that trade-off. But the fact that it is always listening to you, and even when it's powered off, it's still recording. And then when you turn it back on, then it uploads all that audio back to the Wi-Fi to call home. That's unbelievable.
1: It really is. And not to be outdone, your Apple Watch is also listening in. But Apple is saying, yeah, but it's not like that.
0: Yeah, Apple is part of their new Series 12 Apple Watch. They have audio intelligence is what they're calling it. And the two big features are if you double press one of the buttons, it will pull the text snippet of the past 15 seconds of your conversation. Or Siri can listen to your conversations all day and generate an AI summary of your transcribed audio at the end. So it can be listening to everything you do, and it can just spit out text reports of everything you've talked about all day long.
1: Well, the way I interpret that, if it can spit out that report, it has been listening to you. It's not, it may listen to you. It is listening to you. And if you ask it now, Siri can generate the summary of everything you've been talking about all day. That's your Apple Watch listening to you.
0: Apple has put in some privacy safeguards. The audio that is captured is never leaves your device, and it's essentially deleted immediately from local storage if it's not used. So, you know, they have tried to put in some features around it, but I would not use this. This feels like such a weird thing. Why would I be having a conversation and then want to go back and then check a 15-second recap of my conversation? Is it like you're in an argument and someone says something and you're like, aha, I got you. Siri, prove that I'm right. Is that what's supposed to happen here? Is that, I don't understand what this feature is supposed to do.
1: And much like the LG TVs, you can go into your Apple settings, go to accessibility to sound and name recognition and sound recognition, and you can turn it all off so that it's not going to listen to you and won't be able to give you these reports back. So Apple is saying, yes, if you don't want this creepy feature, fine, you can turn it off.
0: Right, but again, it's not something that I would want turned on. I really wonder if it's baseline turned on and then you have to turn it off, or is it, do you opt into it?
1: It is on. You have to turn it off. So if you bought an Apple device, if you bought an Apple 15, 15 Pro Max, or an iPhone 16, then you are eligible for a check from Apple as part of a settlement.
0: This is right. That the lawsuit filed in March of 2025 regards how Apple promised their Siri AI features on the iPhone in 2024, that they had a huge conference wherever they said, oh, the iPhone 16 is going to have all kinds of new crazy AI features. And they even showed some of these being demonstrated in the ads as part of the conference, which led a lot of people, including myself, to believe that those were features that already existed that worked, and that's what Apple would be shipping. Well, it turns out that no, those were not features that existed. They were not close to working. And here, 2.5 years later, we're now almost sort of getting to the point where that's something that works on a desktop, but definitely is still not possible on your phone. And that's what this lawsuit is about.
1: Yes, so there's $250 million out there. You can go to smartphoneaisettlement.com and you can file your claim, and you can get anywhere from $25 up to as much as $95 in your settlement.
0: Yes. Now this is, you know, the number will vary just based upon the number of people that sign up, but if you are someone like myself who was part of an iPhone purchase and you said that, well, I think the iPhone 16 is supposed to have AI in it because that's what all the ads said and that's what Apple is telling me, and it didn't have AI in it, get your money.
1: Moving along to another amazing story, shall we say. The cyber cabs have been taking these

0: ridiculous routes in and around the Austin, Texas area where they're operating, and it's taking people as much as an hour to go what should have been a 10-minute trip.
1: This is unsurprising to me on basically every single level that I would not get into a cyber cab personally. And I have been in a Waymo, and I felt very safe and secure in a Waymo. Everyone that I've ever talked to that's been in a Waymo felt very comfortable in them. That the Waymo seems to be a serious company, that they are trying to hold themselves to high standards, that they're really trying to deliver a product that is going to scale to a national level. And I just don't think any of those statements are true about the Tesla FSD, the Tesla Cybercab, that it's just not a reliable piece of hardware or software or product delivery.
0: Yeah, this one guy got into a Cybercab in Austin, and the trip was just, 15 blocks or so, and it should have only been about a 10-minute trip. And they, for 70 minutes, drove him around through all kind of neighborhoods, way out of the way. The guy felt like he had been held hostage, that it wouldn't let him get out of the car. And this is just not what you would want from these self-driving vehicles.
1: And it's also important to note that the Cybercab is incredibly geofenced. It's a very small area. It looks like it's avoiding railroad crossings because Tesla just doesn't have the capability of properly navigating them. This is just not a product that is ready to grow or scale in any sort of meaningful way. That for a very long time, the Tesla rallying cry has been, oh, well, we have all of these miles driven by their level 2 FSD, and that somehow they're going to flip a switch and they're going to magically jump to level 4, which is where the Waymo sits. And that's, they have all this advantage of all of these miles driven in FSD, and that it's not possible for anybody to ever catch them. Well, Waymo is now scaling and growing a serious robotaxi fleet. That's Waymo is in 15 cities nationally and is starting to make moves internationally. That they're now going after London, they're going after cities in Germany, they're going after cities in France. That if you're going into European countries, you're facing a whole nother level of restrictions, that their rules are just a lot harder than ours. And meanwhile, Tesla can't get out of the small little neighborhood in Austin that it's been in for several years now, and their entire fleet size is very small. It's estimated that they basically have one person watching one car at every time because they just don't trust them enough, whereas the Waymo fleet is several thousand vehicles, and it's estimated that it's about one person for every 20 to 30 cars. Now, there are people who make the very cogent case that Waymo should be more transparent around that process. How many cars does one person manage? On what timeline? Where do they sit? Are they in the U.S.? Are they international? But that's getting into pretty technical, granular questions about operations, and it's a very nuanced conversation, and I think it's an important one, but that is many, many steps more advanced than where Tesla is. This is just disappointing that if Tesla were to simply say, we are an electric car company, we're going to make a very good electric car, we're going to be really proud of the electric car that we make, they would be hailed. They would be, very well respected. They could even say, we've got a strong assist, a driver assist. Are we one of the best driver assists in the market? And they're absolutely right. But they just can't say that. They have to keep saying more. They have to keep promising more. And at some point in time, that's going to catch up with them.
0: Well, it's starting to already with what's being called automation complacency, and how drivers are overestimating the technology that what these cars can do. And people stop paying attention, and they're unprepared when something goes wrong.
1: And this is incredibly well predicted. This is incredibly well studied. It's incredibly

0: well understood. And this is the reason why a lot of car makers, a lot of serious people in this industry, predicted that the jump would be from level 2 straight to level 4, which is where Waymo sits, wherever the human never touches the steering wheel. That you, when you get into the back seat of Waymo, one, you get into the back seat of the Waymo, and two, they make sure to tell you, do not touch the steering wheel, do not touch the pedals. You are a rider, you are a guest here. Whereas in your Tesla, in your, you know, Model S, your Model Y, your Model 3, whatever, you are in charge. It is always you who is in charge. It is never the vehicle which is responsible. And that is something that, by calling it full self-driving, they intentionally blur that line. And there have been crashes, and I'm genuinely surprised there has not been more litigation around this.
1: Well, as I recall, you, in your graduate studies, did a research project on what the reaction time was if somebody was not paying attention, and you had some interesting results.
0: Yeah, it takes, you know, about a second and a half to 2 seconds for people who are distracted to regain control of a vehicle. And if you're traveling, this thing would have to be at freeway speeds. If you're traveling at highway speeds, 2 seconds is an incredible amount of distance. It's an incredible amount of time. And the number of terrible things that can happen in that window is far too many.
1: So when you're out there and you're driving around in your full self-driving vehicle, and it's not really full self-driving, you need to pay more attention. I mean, I cannot tell you how many times I've been driving around South Louisiana on the highways and on the interstates and seeing people reading newspapers sitting in the driver's seat of their Teslas, or one guy was taking a nap. I mean, he literally, his head was slumped over to the side on the window. And I wanted to honk the horn and just freak him out, but I certainly didn't, because I didn't want to create an accident. But that's not where we are.
0: Well, it's not where Tesla is. There are vehicles that are capable of that, which is not the Tesla vehicles. And that's the problem here, is that some people have that, but just not the ones who are the loudest.
1: So if you're out there, be careful with your Tesla. Stay in control of it. Let it do its driving, but you pay attention so you can get back in control when things happen, not if, when. Thanks for tuning in to Tech Gumbo.
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0: Alrighty, everyone. Welcome back to Tech Gumbo. I'm Haggai Davis III here, the tech-savvy partner, co-hosting with Haggai Davis II. Thank you for joining us on Tech Gumbo. Here, we take a deep dive into the world of technology. We break it down in a way that's both engaging and easy to understand. No tech jargon or confusing acronyms allowed. Here, we talk about the tech that truly impacts your life and mine.
1: Okay, Mr. Davis, it is artificial intelligence time once again here on Tech Gumbo.
0: It's getting scarier and scarier.
1: We're getting closer and closer to Halloween, so yeah, it should be. We're going to start off with the fact that President Trump had a bunch of artificial intelligence CEOs and experts up to the White House for a lunch and talk about regulation, and they came away with the idea that we're just going to let self-regulation work.
0: Yes, this is the position of the federal government now that a very light touch, hands-off approach is the right one, that AI is totally fine on its own, that actually the industry can self-regulate, and that, you know, there's only good things that can happen here, and that actually we should keep accelerating AI because it's important for us to stay out in front of China.
1: I understand the thought process, I guess. Part of me also understands that with the speed and accuracy of the federal government, let's say if they started October 1st trying to pass some legislation that would be meaningful in any kind of way, it would be March or April before something was done. Well, by the time they pass something 5-6 months from now on what needs to happen today, we're light years away. And so it would be inept at best to count on the federal

0: responsibility of if your model hacks into someone else, you have to disclose that. You have to just start releasing information about these cyber breaches. That right now, the only reason that we learned about the OpenAI Hugging Face incident is because OpenAI wanted to tell us about it. If OpenAI would have just said, actually, you know, this is company secrets, too bad, then we would not have learned about 95% of the things that ChatGPT has broken into over the past 6 months. Those are the, you know, very simple things about just like disclosures and transparency that, you know, is a bit more evergreen, I think, because I agree that a lot of this stuff is going to keep changing and keep becoming new and keep shifting. So it does make it hard to pin down, but you can do the truly bare minimum here.
1: Well, the good news is President Trump is going to appoint an artificial intelligence czar, and then he's going to create a new unit of the government called the AI Force. And they're going to have some level of discussions with the industry leaders. And because nobody can build any kind of consensus, everybody wants to keep pointing fingers at one another and blaming everybody else. This new AI czar is going to be able to provide information back to the president.
0: You know, there's so many things happening here. I think that at the end of the day, the federal government needs to decide what it wants to happen. And then the AI czar can be the person in charge of making that happen. But if the federal government has stated its position that any regulation is not just useless, but antithetical to its goals, well, then the AIs are, by doing nothing and having no responsibility and not being responsible for any legislation, will be meeting their mission. And that at that point in time, they're just a cheerleader. They're a federally appointed cheerleader to go around and say, rah, rah, rah, artificial intelligence.
1: Well, also, another bit of really good news came out, and that the NVIDIA CEO, Jensen Huang, he said, look, we've got an idea. We know we're going to create some software that's going to run on a special microprocessor on a chip, if you will, that'll sit on next to the big processors in the, that are running all of the AI. And that will be able to put safeguards around these LLMs. And, oh, by the way, NVIDIA will be the ones who will be able to build these chips. So all is good.
0: Yes, I do find it hard to take the CEO of NVIDIA's position seriously when he says that we don't need federal regulation. We just need us, the chip maker, to make more chips. That is incredibly convenient. And in a lot of the same ways that Mark Zuckerberg is arguing that we don't need any federal regulation around AI, but we do need more federal regulation around social media. It just all feels very convenient, and that, yes, these CEOs will make hefty sums of money, and I hope that they spend all of it well. But I am pessimistic about our ability to steer the direction of AI into any sort of socially beneficial category. And it seems like we're just in a race condition between OpenAI and Anthropic. Meta just released Muse, which is their agent. I have not personally tried it yet. I don't know that I will. Meta has just done so many things with that I don't find reliable or trustworthy. And deploying one of their agents across the internet, I am certain that we're going to find out in 2 to 6 months that it has committed a number of crimes that are just, they're not even like breaking into other companies types of crimes. They're just weird and creepy crimes, because that's the kind of thing that the Meta products do these days. But that doesn't make me feel any better about the state of AI in the world.
1: Well, what will make you feel better about the state of artificial intelligence is President Trump today launched America.gov, a new LLM to help you get information about doing anything with the U.S. government.

0: I think as a raw idea, this is plausible. It sounds like what the South Korean government did a few months back, wherever they had an LLM that was really tied into a lot of their systems with the intention of making government services more easily accessible to their populace. And I think that LLMs can be a force for good in helping to demystify and connect a lot of the weird disparate portions of the internet. But do I think that this is going to be executed well? No. That it turns out implementing something like this is really hard, and you need a lot of smart people in-house to do it, and we doged them.
1: Well, this site will be a chatbot-style interface, and it's going to allow you to ask all kinds of questions about government programs or benefits and services, and this is going to be the front door to the federal resources, so that instead of trying to go to this website or that website or any one of a dozen federal websites or trying to get anything on a phone call to get to you from information, America Got Dove is going to be that answer for you.
0: Yes. And even the people inside of the U.S. government who are somewhat hesitant and skeptical about this, Dr. Oz, who works for the U.S. government now, mentioned that we actually don't want all of this federal healthcare information in one place, because the real risk to users is that if we have all of your data in one place, anyone who hacks into that gets all the information. And Trump's response was, well, it can't be hacked to in theory, but whenever they do find a way, we'll just end it because they always figure out a way to hack into it. Which is an interesting place to end up on that. It does not inspire a lot of confidence in me that we have the people who are experts in this field really working to develop a thoughtful system across the U.S. government. Because it is hard. If this is something that would have taken months, maybe years of planning to pull off, and a lot of different cooperation amongst a lot of different agencies and a lot of talent involved, and that just does not appear to be what we have here.
1: Yes, we'll have to just kind of watch and see how this thing evolves. Moving along, researchers used Anthropic's Claude to hack into OpenAI's ChatGPT.
0: This one actually amuses me, that this was a startup team called Hacktron AI, and there was a bug bounty program from OpenAI with one of the medium tier models from Anthropic, not even their super powerful one that Anthropic has had, you know, behind closed doors. It was one that is easily, you know, accessible to the public. They were able to string together a series of vulnerabilities, and eventually they were able to take over the accounts of OpenAI employees.
1: That's right. They got into these OpenAI's GitHub accounts. They were looking at information that was going on, and they did report all of this information. So this was part of a controlled thing. This was the contest that was put out there. Hey, if you can get into us, okay, great. Here's $6,500. Well, they cashed that check.
0: Yeah, I think this is fascinating because we expect to just see a lot more of this. That if this was not the most expensive model, not the most expensive plan, and it was just a small team that over the course of a couple days was able to do this, what else is out there? How much more can you do whenever you do have the more powerful models and you do give them more time and you don't report all this immediately? This is a canary in the coal mine here, and it's not doing well.
1: Well, this is what's making cybersecurity experts and cybersecurity providers not sleep at night, because artificial intelligence is changing the game so very rapidly, faster than anything has ever done in the cybersecurity world. It's helping fight off the bad

0: guys, yes, but it is helping the bad guys fight through. And so the battle that is going on for cybersecurity right now is just at such a different level that it's, and everything is happening so fast, it's impossible to try and keep up. When you see things like this, it just kind of makes you pause and go, really? How? I mean, I'm my one little individual. How am I going to keep up with something this powerful?
1: And I think that's one of the problems here is that even if you are, you know, you have the AI tools for good and you have the AI tools for bad, and that the good guys are trying to bolster their defenses and implement new techniques and strategies, that just the speed at which all of this advances, which means if you are not keeping up and you are not deploying the daily patches, the weekly patches, you know, the Microsoft security updates, which, by the way, I don't know if anybody's been paying attention, the volume of Microsoft security updates that have been coming out over the past few weeks has been enormous, that it feels like instead of the every other Tuesday, it now feels like two or three times per week, Microsoft is putting out new patches. And that is exactly this event that we see playing out, that Microsoft has these agents running through their code base and finding all these huge glaring errors, and they're trying to patch all of it fast enough, and hopefully we're able to, but we won't know until something explodes.
0: Well, part of the problem is every time they patch something, something else breaks. And that's been part of Microsoft's legacy for, you know, 30 years now of Windows. Anthropic says Claude is helping to build the next version of Claude. Are we excited about the LLM building its own new LLM?
1: So it's taking over 26% of research development is what Anthropic is saying, up from less than 1% a year ago. And so, you know, we're not at 50%. We're not at 90%. We're not at 99%. At this rate, it'll be another at least 6 months before we get there. But this is an incredible leap forward in pace. And it does make me concerned that, you know, we just talked about the speed of change, that it does not seem like the speed of change is decreasing. It seems like it's only going to get better faster. And I just don't know what comes next.
0: I don't like this at all. Just because, you know, when I'm standing on the outside of the building looking in, we have no idea what's happening inside. But the fact that Claude is building its next version, or only 26% of its next version, then, you know, like you said, 6 months from now when it's building 50%, or a year from now when it's just building its next version, and how quickly are we building Skynet at that point?
1: Yes, the term here is recursive self-improvement, RSI. And 2 years ago, oh, don't be silly. That's not a thing. That's not possible. That's science fiction. Well, I don't think we're there yet. But if, you know, 6 months to a year from now, Anthropic says, yep, we've hit it. We've done it. Our engineers just sit around the office and high-five each other all day because Claude's the one doing all the work. Yeah, I kind of just have to shrug my shoulders and say, yeah, I believe it. And even in 1 year ago, coding tools were okay. They were much closer to autocomplete, that, you know, maybe they could build a paragraph at a time, but, you know, you were really having to do a lot of work. And if you weren't already a very good coder, they offered no value to you. And it's only within the past year that they've actually gotten anywhere near useful to people who aren't coders, and they have completely changed the way that coding is done now. This is an incredibly small timeline, and I just don't know what comes next.
0: Moving along, workers are deciding they really like to use AI at work. And this gets into the larger discussion that if the company is not paying for that AI, paying for that license of that artificial intelligence, if the individual is using their own personal Claude account or personal ChatGPT account, and yet they're doing company work, who owns the data at that point? And what happens when employees leave and all that data was in their LLM?
1: You know, I think those are great questions about the complexities of this. But I think what it's really showing is that companies are not keeping up, that there are staff who are saying, oh, I use AI at home to make me better on personal projects, on things I do for fun. I'd love to bring that to my job. I'd love to shave 5 hours a week off this task. I'd love to be able to you know, try this new product. I'd love to be able to expand what I'm doing. You know, it'd make me better. It'd make me faster. You know, I want to do more, but companies are moving at federal government pace here. And this is something that I personally have experienced, that it took me a long time to get a token budget to build a tool for my company that if I would have used my personal account, it would have taken me, you know, maybe 2 or 3 days, but I wanted to go about it the right way. I wanted to go through my company. I wanted to do all the official procedures and check all the official boxes. And my company really just didn't have the internal infrastructure set up yet to do that. And so it took me 6 weeks to get an official $200 budget. And I ended up not even spending all the $200 in tokens because it just wasn't even that big of a task. If I could have done it in 3 or 4 days, it would have been so much better. But that takes companies being able to be agile enough, and most companies just have never had to be that responsive.
0: A report in Great Britain found 63% of workers had used artificial intelligence for work. And about half of them are using the free versions. 34% were using external tools that were paid for by the employer. And 17% are using tools in-house. So a lot of people are going out there saying, hey, look, I need to use this. I'm going to pay for it. I'm going to use my own personal account. And companies need to come to grips with this pretty soon. Either you've got to put together some kind of cybersecurity and artificial intelligence plan and or policy so that employees know what they can and cannot do. If you're not telling your employees you can't use your own personal and they do, then what?
1: Well, and I think that's also looking through at this the wrong way. If you have employees that are so motivated that they're going to go out and upskill themselves and try and bring that to your company to make your company better, and you can't find a way to harness that, they're going to go somewhere else to a company that can.
0: Thanks for tuning in to Tech Gumbo.
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21: This is a Bloomberg Money Minute. Grocery prices have been a consumer pain point, prompting changes in the way people shop. Aldi's U.S. Chief Operating Officer Dave Rinaldo tells Bloomberg the discounter is seeing a record number of customers.
22: We also know that Americans are really feeling the pressure of what is years of cumulative compounding inflation.
21: He says the 50-year-old Aldi is in a unique position as a privately held company.
22: We really pride ourselves on running an extraordinarily efficient operation that allows us to pass those savings on to customers.
21: Meanwhile, Whole Foods has worked to shake the nickname Whole Paycheck is adapting to changing customer behavior.
23: Customers are buying more in real time, and so they are putting less items in their basket for each trip, but they're actually making more frequent trips.
21: CEO Jason Buechel tells Bloomberg customers are also making other changes, such as shifting from beef to chicken. Whole Foods has also cut prices and says its private label 365 brand is a hit with shoppers. Gina Cervetti, Bloomberg Radio.
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10: And I'm Monica Ricks in the Bloomberg Newsroom. Here are some of the stories we're watching. The Justice Department says it won't reopen a criminal investigation into former Federal Reserve Chair Jerome Powell for cost overruns related to the central bank's $2.4 billion building renovation. Attorney General Todd Blanche spoke exclusively about it to Bloomberg.
11: I think the IG report speaks for itself about what the board did and did not do. And I think that we should focus on that sort of accountability. And I think that's what the president expects me to do. And that's what we're doing.
10: You can hear our full conversation with the attorney general tomorrow on Bloomberg This Weekend, Bloomberg Radio, Bloomberg Television, and the Bloomberg Business app. The U.S. added fewer jobs than expected in September, adding just 29,000 last month, with the unemployment rate rising to 4.2%. Some economists agree that data should be the nail in the coffin for a rate hike by the Fed later this month. Meantime, President Trump says the U.S. will not impose a diesel export ban after Europe agreed to release fuel from its reserves.
12: Europe has a lot of diesel, and they're going to be making a major world contribution, and so are we. And we're not going to be doing the export ban. We're going to be doing what we're supposed to do. But I did ask them, and we're going to have a lot of oil.
10: A U.S. export ban could have caused a global supply crunch. Trump may have called his pact with AI executives this week morally rather than legally binding, but this could now give the Trump administration an excuse to go after companies like Anthropic and OpenAI. Bloomberg's Nathan Hager explains.
13: President Trump has said the accord is meant to promote self-regulation, but some conservative lawyers and former regulators tell Bloomberg government the Federal Trade Commission could target AI companies under laws against unfair or deceptive practices if they're found not to be following the pact. Tech executives have agreed to set up robust controls for their AI models and to empower internal teams to make sure they're running as intended. But if consumers feel they've been lulled into a false sense of security, the thinking is the FTC could take action. Nathan Hager.

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1: And the FAA has determined a software glitch in Boeing's new 737 MAX line of jets does not pose flight safety issues if a pilot needs to abort a landing. The decision now clears the way for those long-delayed jets to finally get delivered to customers. 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I'm Monica Ricks, and this is Bloomberg.
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11: My guest is Second Amendment expert Andrew Willinger, Bloomberg Supreme Court reporter Greg Storr.
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11: Welcome to the Bloomberg Law Show. I'm June Grosso. Ahead in this hour, we'll look at the Supreme Court's upcoming term with cases covering a broad range of issues from gun rights to religious rights and from climate change to asylum.
14: Honorable the Chief Justice and the Associate Justices of the Supreme Court of the United States. Oh, yay, oh, yay, oh, yay.
11: When the gavel bangs down on Monday, the first Monday in October, the Supreme Court will begin its new term. The justices will consider cases that deal with hot-button social issues, from gun rights to parental rights, and from climate change to asylum. They'll also consider cases that deal with fundamental legal issues. Can you have a six-person jury under the Sixth Amendment? And just what is an excessive fine under the Eighth Amendment? The facts in some of the cases are quirky, like the case of the Alaskan pilot, a six-pack of beer, and the Constitution. The facts in other cases are sobering. Undocumented immigrants being deported to countries they have no connection with. My guest is former U.S. Solicitor General Gregory Garr, a partner at Latham & Watkins. Greg, the first case on Monday is one with far-reaching implications, and billions of dollars are at stake as Colorado tries to hold the oil industry accountable for climate change.
15: Yeah, so this is a really big case. The question is whether a city can hold oil companies responsible under state nuisance law for billions of dollars in property damage allegedly caused by global climate change. So in 2018, the city of Boulder, Colorado, sued Suncor Energy and ExxonMobil in Colorado State Court, alleging that the company's manufacture, sale, and distribution of fossil fuels have contributed to global climate change, which in turn has resulted in forest fires and the like in the Boulder area, which the city alleges violates public nuisance doctrine and other state tort laws. So the defendant oil companies moved to dismiss this on a host of grounds, including that the city's claims were preempted by the United States Constitution and the Federal Clean Air Act. The Colorado courts rejected that preemption argument, and the U.S. Supreme Court granted review. And there are really two issues before the court. The first is whether the U.S. Supreme Court has jurisdiction to hear the case at all. And the second is whether the Colorado Supreme Court was right that there's no federal preemption defense. And the jurisdictional argument is based on the fact that the Supreme Court ordinarily can only hear final judgments issued by state Supreme Courts. And here, the Colorado Supreme Court just decided the availability of one defense, the preemption defense. So lots of litigation remains. And then on the merits, if the courts get there, the defendants say that allowing Boulder's claims to proceed would mean that any city in America could saddle oil companies with crippling liability for an inherently global phenomenon, climate change. And defendants say that this would violate the structure of the Constitution, under which they say federal law and only federal law governs the regulation of this sort of national or global phenomenon, like the way that air combines with the climate to create climate change. Defendants also claim that the city's claims are actually preempted by the Clean Air Act, arguing that the act displaced state efforts to regulate emissions through litigation. And the city, in turn, argues that the defendants really haven't pointed to anything specific in the Constitution or the specific statute. And so, therefore, they haven't shown that the state claims are preempted in any specific way by federal law.
11: Do you think we'll see a familiar lineup of justices down ideological lines?
15: I think what's really interesting about this case is that the usual roles of conservative and liberal justices may be flipped. Here it may be the conservatives who are drawing principles from the penumbras and emanations of constitutional provisions, while liberal justices may insist on following the Constitution and statutes, or lack thereof here. And the case got a lot more interesting earlier this week when Justice Alito announced that he was recusing himself. And so that creates an 8-justice court, meaning that Boulder likely just has to pick up one conservative vote on either jurisdiction or the merits to get a win by way of a 4-4 tie. So this is definitely an interesting case to watch.
11: Tell us more about the jurisdictional argument, which obviously could stop the case in its tracks.
15: Well, so Colorado says that there's no jurisdiction because there was no final judgment by the state Supreme Court. And what the oil companies claim is that, well, if you look at the U.S. Supreme Court precedent, they have found exceptions where there's sort of a special proceeding before a state Supreme Court involving the resolution of a federal issue, and that that exception applies to this situation.
11: It's been said that this will determine the fate of dozens of climate-related lawsuits by state and local governments against fossil fuel companies, which could cost the companies billions of dollars.
15: Yeah, I think that's right, and that's probably the reason why the court agreed to hear the case. There's scores of cases like this brought by other cities and municipalities seeking to hold the oil companies liable in connection with global climate change. And so if the Supreme Court holds that state law, state nuisance actions, is actually displaced by the Constitution or the Clean Air Act, then it'll be back essentially to Congress and federal law in terms of the regulation of these emissions.
11: Would you say that energy and trade groups have had a good record before the court?
15: I think they've had a good record before the court. Now, they've been trying to get these cases out of state court into federal court, and they haven't always succeeded in that, and that's why this case comes from the state court. But the Supreme Court has been challenging on preemption issues for businesses. There was a big win last term in the Monsanto case, but generally speaking, the more conservative justices more recently have been skeptical of preempting state law. And so, you know, the oil companies here might face some headwinds on that. But I think, you know, the concern would be that if you could have a single city in America that basically could saddle oil companies with crippling liability for a global phenomenon where it would be, you know, extremely difficult to show that any particular emissions resulted in any particular damage in a particular municipality. So, you know, I think the theory of liability is really sweeping and is one that's probably going to trouble, you know, really all the justices, although they might come to different conclusions in terms of how the case should be resolved.
11: But do you think that it would likely result in a liberal-conservative split?
15: You know, I think that that's likely in this case. I think that the more liberal justices are going to be extremely reluctant to find that these actions are preempted. But I also think that the arguments are going to be ones that, you know, could give some of the conservative justices some pause. And that's why the fact that you've got this 8-justice court with Justice Alito recused makes the case so interesting, because the city here, you know, may only have to pick off one of the conservative justices, and that makes it a whole heck of a lot easier for them than having to pick off two of the conservative justices to get to a 4-4 split.
11: And if there's a 4-4 split, the Colorado Supreme Court decision stays in place, and so the case goes forward without setting a nationwide precedent. Now, the court will be considering a few cases that concern religious rights, and the first one they'll be hearing on November 3rd concerns a fight between St. Mary Catholic Parish and the state of Colorado.
15: So the St. Mary's case checks two boxes. for the current court. One, it involves a claim of religious discrimination. And two, it's directed against Colorado officials who have not fared well before the court in First Amendment cases. And so this case arises because Colorado passed a universal preschool program, making funding available to families to send their children to a public or private preschool of the family's choice, including a private school that would provide a religious education. But while the program is open to all, Colorado requires participating schools to agree to a non-discrimination mandate that prohibits the exclusion of students on the basis of religion, sexual orientation, or other factors. In this case, the Catholic parishes, preschools, and parents sued the state, claiming that the program's non-discrimination requirement violated their First Amendment and religious rights because it required them to violate the Catholic Church's teachings on same-sex marriage and gender and the like. And in particular, they alleged that even though the non-discrimination requirement is categorical on its face, Colorado, in fact, has granted exemptions to schools that serve only particular groups, including families from the LGBTQ community, while refusing similar exemptions to religious schools. And in a case called Employment Division versus Smith, the Supreme Court held decades ago that a neutral and generally applicable rule need not give way to religious exemptions. But several justices on the court have criticized the Smith case, and this case will test the application of that principle. And here the challengers argue that the Smith principle should at least give way where a state has granted exemptions to a law that is generally applicable on its face. Religion is really an area where the conservative justices have flexed their muscles on the court. So the real question in this case may be how far the court decides to go.
0: So how much would the case from 2022, Carson versus Macon, where the court ruled 6-3 that Maine's exclusion of religious private schools from its public tuition assistance program violates the First Amendment? I mean, how much does that play in here?
15: Well, both sides talk about the Macon case, but here the Colorado program allows funding to private schools that wish to teach a religious education. So the problem isn't the exclusion of religious schools from the funding program. The problem is, the challengers would say, the haphazard enforcement of the non-discrimination principle, which the way they see it, allows for exemptions with respect to some schools that want to have a tight community, but wouldn't allow for an exemption to a religious school that wanted to pursue its teaching and exclude people with certain beliefs. And they say that that has a sort of unique kind of discriminatory effect on religion. And in prior cases where the Supreme Court has seen situations in which it is concluded that religion is really being singled out and discriminated against, this court has acted, you know, very strongly against that.
0: I feel like if religion is a factor at the court these days, religion wins. And I count five conservative justices that have explicitly or implicitly called for overturning Smith.
15: You're right. The plaintiffs in religious cases have had quite a run at the Supreme Court. And so I think, you know, in these sorts of cases, the defenders are facing real headwinds.
0: In fact, I think the only time in recent years when religious rights lost, Greg, was the case you argued and won last year that left in place a state ruling blocking the nation's first religious charter school. So your win there was the exception. Stay with me. Coming up next, 12 Angry Men is a classic film. How does Six Angry Men sound? I'm June Grosso and you're listening to Bloomberg.
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2: LSU's in that number for America's Corps of Cadets. 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Hey, it's Hal Dane. Join me on the show Monday morning. Retired Colonel Joseph Misaiki is going to join me as well. We are talking about LSU being tapped by the Department of War for that initial round or that initial cohort. Also on the show Monday morning, we'll have Medical Monday with our friends over at Our Lady of the Lake. Will Green from LABI will stop by, and we will cover everything under the sun with Moon Griffon. And, of course, recap the weekend in football. Join me Monday, 6 till 9.
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11: I mean, you're asking us to believe that somebody else did the stabbing with exactly the same kind of knife.
12: The odds are 1,000,001.
11: It's possible.
13: There are still 11 of us here who think he's guilty.
14: Right. What do you think you're going to accomplish? You're not going to change anybody's mind. So if you want to be stubborn and hang this jury, go ahead. The kid will be tried again and found guilty as sure as he's born.
13: Probably right.
15: 12 Angry Men is a classic film. But would a film entitled Six Angry Men still be a classic? The 12-person jury has been commonplace since the founding. But does the Constitution actually require that number to sit in criminal cases? In fact, six states currently use juries with just six members in certain criminal cases. And now the Supreme Court will decide whether the Sixth Amendment right to a fair trial requires a 12-person jury. I've been talking to Gregory Garr, former U.S. Solicitor General and a partner at Latham & Watkins. Greg, tell us about this case that comes out of Florida.
16: So this case involves a Florida chiropractor, Hamed Kayan, who was convicted by unanimous six.

0: six-person jury for practicing with a suspended license and sentenced to over a year in prison. So Florida, like several other states, has used a six-person jury in non-death penalty cases since 1877. And in a 1970 case called Williams versus Florida, the U.S. Supreme Court upheld the constitutionality of Florida's six-person jury by a lopsided vote. Kahn, after his conviction, took his case to the Supreme Court and asked the court to overrule the Williams decision. In doing that, he relies on a 2020 case called Ramos versus Louisiana, in which the court held that the Sixth Amendment protects the jury as it was understood when the amendment was adopted in 1791. In Ramos, the court held that jury verdicts must be unanimous because that was the rule in 1791. And in this case, Kahn argues that the juries must include 12 members because that was the practice in 1791. Florida responds that the Sixth Amendment preserves only the jury's essential function and not every detail of common law practice. And the stakes of this case are really huge. If the court does overturn the Williams decision, as it may, Florida says that there are 5,006 juror convictions pending on appeal right now, and five other states use six-person juries, so there are countless other convictions that could be impacted by this. But this is an issue that some justices have written about separately, and so I think that the court was looking for the right case to reconsider this issue.
1: Yeah, Justice Gorsuch wrote that Williams was wrong the day it was decided. Florida does what the Constitution forbids because of us. So they would have to overrule Williams.
0: Yeah, they would have to overrule Williams, you know, looking at the traditional stare decisis factors. And one thing that may be interesting in this case is to see whether or not the more liberal justices, who might be very sympathetic to Kahn's claim as a criminal procedure matter, would go along with overruling precedent, since they're generally, you know, very reluctant to have this court overrule precedent. But this case also, you know, illustrates that the shift on the court compared to the court decades ago, where the current court is much more interested in and sympathetic to originalism type arguments. And here the argument is sort of a classic originalism argument that we're going to interpret the Sixth Amendment today as it would have been interpreted in 1791 when it was adopted.
1: You know, this case made me curious about the significance of the number 12 for juries, where that number came from. And the Williams court said that number was a historical accident, wholly without significance, except to mystics. Do you know where the 12 came from?
0: I do not know where the 12 came from, you know, and that's no doubt going to be one of the issues discussed in the brief. I do know that, you know, one of the most famous movies about juries was The 12 Angry Men, so I think it's had some historical significance for some time. Whether or not that movie will fit into the analysis, I doubt it, but it'll be fun to see where the court ends up on this one.
1: I'd love to see 12 Angry Men mentioned in the majority opinion in the case. I'm also curious if a defendant fares better with a 12-person jury as opposed to a 6-person jury, because there are more diverse viewpoints and more chances to get at least one juror to agree with them.
0: I bet there are studies into that, and I would not be surprised if it were the case that a 12-person jury was more favorable for the defense, if for no other reason than it's harder to get 12 people to agree on something than 6 people. And if you're the defendant, you just need one person to go the other way.
1: The arguments in this case are going to be so interesting. Now, turning to the Second Amendment, the Supreme Court has been expanding Second Amendment rights and decided 2 cases last term. This term, on December 2nd, they're going to consider bans on semi-automatic weapons, including the AR-15.
0: The Second Amendment and guns has definitely been one of the areas where the Supreme Court has been more active in recent years. Last year, the court ruled in favor of gun owners in 2 Second Amendment cases, and this term it's going to revisit the area again. And considering the constitutionality of bans on AR-15 or similar assault rifles. So this is actually 2 different cases, arises from laws in 2 different jurisdictions, including a Connecticut law passed in the wake of the tragic Sandy Hook school shooting that bar individuals from owning, buying, or transferring assault rifles, including AR-15s. And this really comes down to an application of this new jurisprudence that the Supreme Court has created under the Second Amendment, where it looks to the history and tradition of the particular gun regulation going back in the country's history. And the state

0: argues that AR-15s and similar assault rifles fall within the historical tradition of regulating dangerous and unusual weapons. But the challengers, pointing to a different strain in the court's cases, argue that the AR-15 must be protected under the Second Amendment because the AR-15 is in common use today, and indeed has become one of the most popular guns in America. So state and local governments have been unsuccessful in defending gun laws at the Supreme Court in recent years, and some justices have already signaled that they're sympathetic to the argument that assault weapons bans violate the Second Amendment, even notwithstanding some of the tragic circumstances, such as the Sandy Hook shooting, that surround these weapons. But one thing that may be important is that this case does not involve a challenge to laws banning or restricting high-capacity magazines that can be used with AR-15s. So no matter how this case comes out, that might be the next one.
1: And the lower courts have generally been upholding these assault weapon bans?
0: That's right. The lower courts have largely upheld them. You know, applying the Supreme Court's precedent, which many of them have found somewhat difficult to apply. But there's no question that the more conservative justices on the Supreme Court have been more receptive to Second Amendment arguments in recent years. And as I mentioned, you know, some of them in particular have singled these bans out as being problematic.
1: Yeah, so when the court turned away two challenges to assault weapons bans last year, Justices Clarence Thomas, Samuel Alito, and Neil Gorsuch all said they would have taken up the issue. Brett Kavanaugh said that the challengers had a strong argument that the ban was unconstitutional. So do you think it's going to fall on Chief Justice John Roberts and Justice Amy Coney Barrett?
0: I think that's right. And, you know, we've seen this time and again in the higher profile cases where, you know, often comes down to those justices in the middle. Sometimes it includes Justice Kavanaugh. Here, Justice Kavanaugh has already signaled that he's sympathetic to the claim that these bans are unconstitutional. So looking at the Chief Justice and Justice Barrett is probably going to tell a lot about how the court resolves this case.
1: And I don't know if it factors into some of the justices' thinking, but AR-15 style rifles are frequently involved in the deadliest high casualty mass shootings.
0: I think that's right. And obviously, you know, horrifically tragic circumstances. I would say that often in these sorts of mass shootings, they're also using the high capacity magazines. And so it may be that the court draws a distinction between the two and, you know, conceivably could look at laws regulating high capacity magazines as different. But then again, the resolution of this case could, you know, have something to say about that as well.
1: More controversial social issues are going to come up in a case that'll be argued on December 7th. Washington state laws allow youth shelters to withhold notification from parents if a runaway minor seeks gender-affirming care. So this involves LGBTQ rights, parental rights, religious rights are also involved, I think.
0: A little bit of everything. And this is another area where we've seen the court take cases in recent years. I mean, what's important about this case, though, is it only involves the question of legal standing, and that is of the parents, whether or not they have standing to challenge a Washington state law that makes it easier for runaway minors to get gender treatment without parental notice or consent. The case involves a challenge to a Washington law under which a shelter may contact the state's Department of Children, Youth, and Families when a child runs away to get gender treatment, but is not required to contact the child's parents. The plaintiffs here are five sets of Washington parents. They say their children experience gender confusion of various types, and they allege present harms from that. For example, one mother says she stopped disciplining her daughter for fear that she'll run away, and others have stopped discussing gender at home. The parents argue that the laws violate their constitutional rights, the rights to direct their child's upbringing, to refuse medical treatment for them, to raise them in their faith, and to speak freely about gender. The district court nevertheless dismissed the action, saying that parents didn't have Article III standing, not enough of a concrete injury to challenge the Washington law, and the Ninth Circuit affirmed. The fact that the Supreme Court granted review here, and given the underlying policies, may make it more challenging before this court. Standing also has become a really important issue in the wave of parental rights challenges to school and state gender identity policies and the like. And here, as in some of the other cases we've discussed, some of the justices have already expressed

0: And so the standing issue in this case, in similar cases, is critical to parents and plaintiffs groups bringing these challenges.
1: And standing is often an off-ramp for the justices so they don't have to reach the merits of the case. Coming up next, we'll continue the conversation on the Supreme Court's upcoming term with the case of the Alaskan pilot, the six-pack of beer, and the Constitution. Is seizing a plane over a six-pack an excessive fine? Alaska's Supreme Court said no. A note, Michael Bloomberg, the founder and majority owner of Bloomberg LP, the parent company of Bloomberg Radio, is a donor to groups that support gun control, including Every Town for Gun Safety. I'm June Grosso, and you're listening.
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6: And I'm Monica Ricks in the Bloomberg Newsroom. Here are some of the stories we're watching. G7 nations plan to release as much as 100 million barrels of emergency oil and diesel stocks over the next 4 months, following threats from President Trump to implement a U.S. export ban. Chris Kennedy is economic statecraft lead for Bloomberg Economics.
7: These are reserves, and just like the Strategic Petroleum Reserve, they are not meant to supply the market forever. And so there is the question of what happens if the Iran war continues, if Ukrainian strikes on Russian refining capacity continue, because those are the real two, you know, structural constraints on diesel production right now.
6: This is considered a short-term solution, but an export ban could have caused a global supply crunch. Meantime, Treasury Secretary Scott Bessent's downplaying worries about rising yields despite persistent price pressures that have pushed some benchmark rates to their highest in more than two decades.
8: We'll get to the other side of this Iran conflict. I think oil is going to be more well supplied. Wage gains will keep coming, and the energy shock will fade away.
6: Bessent on the Axios show. Cost of living has been a key issue for voters ahead of midterms, amid record diesel prices and mortgage rates that now stand well above 7%. This week's weak jobs report could put plans for an October interest rate hike on ice. Both Fed Vice Chair Philip Jefferson and New York Fed President John Williams say the central bank has time to assess the economy before considering another increase, but odds of a hike have now fallen from 70 to about 25%. Attorney General Todd Blanche says former Fed Chair Jerome Powell's off the hook when it comes to the central bank's multi-billion dollar building renovations.
9: Well, I think it's pretty clear he did not act appropriately as far as oversight, and that's what the Inspector General concluded. Not making mistakes and not having any sort of oversight over the folks doing billion-dollar projects isn't necessarily a crime.
6: You can hear our full conversation with Blanche tomorrow on Bloomberg This Weekend. And links between Paramount Skydance and Oracle through billionaire Larry Ellison are stirring angst on Wall Street now as both companies take on significant debt. The big concern is that if Oracle's stock price drops, it could impact the Ellison family's ability to support Paramount, which has taken on $52 billion of added debt to help pay for its acquisition of Warner Brothers Discovery. Global news 24 hours a day and whenever you want it with Bloomberg News Now. I'm Monica Ricks, and this is Bloomberg.
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15: It doesn't seem like a case that should be at the Supreme Court. It involves an 82, a six-pack of beer, and a misdemeanor conviction for flying alcohol into a dry village back in 2012. The twist is that the state of Alaska Alaska wants to seize the pilot Ken Jupe's plane over the misdemeanor of transporting alcohol to a dry community. And Jupe says he didn't even know his passenger was carrying beer in her luggage.
16: And there was one six-pack in a shopping bag that I just did not see.
15: He argues that seizing his $95,000 plane would violate the Eighth Amendment's ban on excessive fines. I've been discussing the Supreme Court's upcoming term with former U.S. Solicitor General Gregory Garr of Latham & Watkins. Greg, the facts in this case are just wild. So tell us more about the plane, the six-pack, Budweiser, by the way, and the Eighth Amendment.
17: It's got it all. So the question in this case is the standard for whether a fine or forfeiture violates the Eighth Amendment's excessive fine clause. And in this case, the Alaska State Police arrested a bush pilot, Ken Jopie, and his only passenger on his air taxi plane after the plane flew a six-pack of beer from Fairbanks, Alaska into Beaver, Alaska, an Alaska Native village where alcohol is strictly prohibited. The state convicted Jupe, the pilot, of a misdemeanor, sentenced him to 3 days in jail, ordered him to pay a $1,500 fine, and then on top of all that, forfeited his airplane because it contained the contraband. The trial court found this forfeiture excessive under the Constitution, but the Alaska Supreme Court upheld the forfeiture, and the Supreme Court granted review. So Jopie, the pilot, claims that the courts below erred by focusing on the harms created by alcohol in these communities in the abstract. And there's no question that alcohol has been very harmful, especially to Alaska Native villages. What Jopie claims is that instead, for the constitutional forfeiture analysis, they should have looked to whether or not the forfeiture of the plane was proportional in relation to the specific wrongdoing here, carrying a six-pack on the plane into the Alaskan village. And this is one of those cases where I think the colorful facts put the state in a really difficult position. And meantime, a number of civil liberty groups have lined up as amici, seeing this case as a chance to strengthen the Eighth Amendment's limits on civil forfeitures and the like at a time when governments collect billions of dollars through their forfeiture efforts.
15: And the trial judge in the case twice refused to take Jupe's plane. And, you know, standing before him is this Air Force veteran in his 80s whose only income besides Social Security is flying passengers to villages in Alaska, basically like a taxi cab driver in the air. So, as you said, the facts are compelling. But is there relevant Supreme Court precedent?
17: There have been some recent cases, but I think, you know, a number of the justices have written separately to suggest that this is an area where they would like to weigh in on. And so this, you know, from their perspective, may be the perfect case at the perfect time. It's really quite amazing, given the facts here, that this case has gone all the way to the U.S. Supreme Court. And, you know, I think at the end of the day, the state may regret that it didn't find a way to resolve it beforehand.
15: And this dispute's been going on for 14 years. Will the state's arguments about the difficulties of combating alcohol abuse play a role in the justice's decision here?
17: You know, I think it's going to be an important part of the arguments before the court, and this is really, truly a serious issue that the state is dealing with and Alaska Native communities are dealing with, and I don't think any of the justices will doubt that. But at the end of the day, I think they are going to require a, you know, more narrowly tailored analysis to determine whether or not taking someone's plane away from him for carrying a six-pack into the village is actually proportional to the offense.
15: It's hard to see it as proportional. But let's turn to a case coming up on November 30th that could expand Title IX, which prohibits sex discrimination by federally funded educational institutions. So an art professor and a women's basketball coach at two public universities in Georgia sued their schools for sex discrimination under Title IX, and the cases were consolidated.
17: As you mentioned, Title IX prohibits sex discrimination against students. And the question in this case is whether it also creates a private right of action for employment discrimination by the employees of educational institutions. The lower court in this case held that Title IX does not give school employees a private right to sue for employment discrimination, instead that it's an action limited to sex-based discrimination. But the Supreme Court granted review. Now here I think the plaintiffs are going to face two obstacles. The first is that the Supreme Court has been increasingly reluctant to infer private rights of actions not expressly created by Congress. And the second is that Congress created an express right of action for employment discrimination in Title VII just months before it enacted Title IX. So it's pretty hard to argue that Congress intended Title IX to extend to employment discrimination claims when it didn't say so. The practical stakes of this case are big for both sides, and especially for universities and all educational institutions receiving federal funds. Because if employees can sue under Title IX, then they can bypass the limits that Congress has placed on Title VII employment discrimination actions, which would put more stress and burdens on educational institutions.
15: I think the circuit split here is 8-3. Do the justices consider the numbers on each side of the split? Does that have any bearing?
17: It really doesn't. I mean, the existence of the circuit split is the primary reason why the Supreme Court grants review. But once it grants review, it really doesn't tally up, you know, which position has more support in the circuits. There are cases where the conflicts go 8-1 and the Supreme Court will decide with the one. You know, they're not going to defer to how the lower courts think about an issue. They're going to think about it themselves. And so here, I think it's a circuit split is the reason why the case is in the U.S. Supreme Court. But I don't think the justices will pay much attention to that.
15: In writing the 11th Circuit's decision, which found that Title IX doesn't give employees a private right of action for sex discrimination, the Chief Judge William Pryor pointed to the text of the statute. I mean, do you think this is going to be a textual reading of the statute for the justices as well?
17: Absolutely. So Title IX doesn't actually create an express cause of action. The private right of action was implied by the Supreme Court back in the 1970s in a completely different era where the court was more apt to sort of infer things in terms of what Congress intended. This Supreme Court is much more focused on the actual text of the statute. And here the problem for the plaintiffs is that the statute does not refer to employment discrimination. And again, I mean, just before Congress enacted Title IX, it enacted Title VII, which is the federal statute dealing with employment discrimination. So it's just really hard to believe that Congress impliedly intended Title IX to address employment discrimination when it didn't say anything about that in the actual statute.
15: When the employees appealed to the Supreme Court, the court asked the Trump administration to weigh in, and the U.S. Solicitor General said he thought the Court of Appeals decision was correct, but that the justices should take the case because the lower courts are divided. I've always wondered, so I'm going to ask you as a former Solicitor General, how much weight do the justices give to the opinions of the Solicitor General?
17: Well, I have to say they weigh it very carefully, and I think that they do. I mean, first of all, they often ask the Solicitor General to weigh in on whether or not to take a case, and they do take the SG's views very seriously on that. In that respect, the SG is really, in a way, trying to help the court out. On the merits, too, the government briefs are taken very carefully because they're extremely well-written and well-thought-out. But the court's going to read all the briefs, and it's not going to give any added deference to the SG or the lawyers from the SG's office. But it's certainly going to read their brief.
15: I've lost track of how many immigration-related cases the court has taken on the emergency or shadow docket. They're also taking a few on the regular docket this term, and one has implications for the growing number of asylum seekers. Basically, can you still get a green card if you lose your asylum status?
17: Recently, we've seen a number of immigration cases at the U.S. Supreme Court, really in response to the Trump administration's aggressive immigration and removal policies. And the question in this case is whether non-citizens in the United States who obtained asylum status because of a legitimate fear of persecution on account of their race, religion, or other factors in their home country, but then lost that asylum status over time, are eligible still to apply to be a lawful permanent resident in order to remain in the United States. This case involves non-citizens from Egypt and Guatemala who obtained asylum status, but then lost it after they were convicted of certain criminal offenses. They then sought lawful permanent resident status so they could remain in the United States, but the courts held that they were categorically ineligible for such status because they no longer had asylum status at the time that they applied for lawful permanent resident status. And legally, this issue boils down to a technical statutory question of whether the phrase, quote, any alien granted asylum, end quote,

0: and the Immigration and Naturalization Act applies to anyone who has ever been granted asylum or only those who currently have asylum status. The issue is critical for many individuals in the immigration system because individuals who cannot obtain lawful permanent resident status can be removed by the government even if they've lived here for decades. And the same is true for wholly innocent spouses and children whose own immigration status is often derivative of a spouse's or parent's status.
1: How have the lower courts stood on this?
0: So this is another one of those areas where the lower courts have split. And that's why the Supreme Court agreed to hear it. But some of the courts have sided with the aliens challenging their removal, and other courts have sided with the government.
1: In immigration-related cases on the emergency docket, the Trump administration has won overwhelmingly. Do you think that will hold true here as well?
0: So I don't think that the Trump administration's win record in the other immigration cases necessarily will translate here, because oftentimes in this area, the administration has the benefit of deference to the president's role under Article 2 in the immigration area. And what's different about this case is it really presents a technical question of statutory interpretation. So I think this is going to be one of the cases where the justices just roll up their sleeves and try to figure out what this language means. You know, even the more conservative justices are textualists. And if they conclude that the language refers to anyone who's held asylum status at any point, even if they don't hold it currently, I think they'll give effect to that language.
1: Craig, I look forward to our Supreme Court preview every year. Thanks so much for taking the time to do it again. And I'll be watching, or rather listening, when you argue in the Apple versus Epic Games case later this term. Thanks again.
0: Always great to connect. I enjoyed it.
1: That's former U.S. Solicitor General Gregory Garr, a partner at Latham & Watkins. And that's it for this edition of the Bloomberg Law Show. 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
4: From ABC News, I'm Mike Dubusky. A Tennessee official is stepping down after this week's failed execution. ABC's Rachel Scott.
5: The head of Tennessee's prison system is now resigning after this week's botched execution of death row inmate Krista Pike. Governor Bill Lee making that announcement, saying Commissioner Frank Strada will leave his post sometime this month. Lee has now paused all executions in the state to allow for an independent review.
4: Right now, Pike, who was convicted of murder in 1995, is in the hospital on a ventilator. Her lawyers have been pushing for the governor to commute her sentence. President Trump heads to Ohio today for another rally ahead of the midterm elections, which are only about a month away. Yesterday in Alabama, he told supporters to vote like he was on the ballot, but it comes against flagging poll numbers for the president.
6: Polls show most Americans now have a negative view of the economy and of Trump's handling of it. Two-thirds in an AP poll this week said they believe they're paying higher than usual prices because of Trump's policies rather than forces outside of his control.
7: He's the reason why the nation is the way it is today.
8: He can afford the gas, but most of us can't.
6: The latest jobs report released Friday came in below economists' expectations.
4: ABC's Stephen Portnoy. Just yesterday, the president, in coordination with other G7 leaders, announced the group will tap into the strategic oil reserves in an attempt to get fuel prices down. The move would release 100 million barrels of oil within the next 4 months.
9: The hope is that as they tap into their own reserves, this will relieve the pressure in the U.S. But analysts say that while this will help in the month of October, given the world uses 30 million barrels of diesel a day, it is just a drop in the ocean.
4: ABC's Lama Hassan. An October heat wave continues to build across Southern California. Temperatures are forecast to be in the triple digits today for Los Angeles and San Diego. 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
10: Football. LSU's in that number for America's Corps of Cadets. Let's talk about it. Hey, it's Hal Dane. Join me on the show Monday morning. Retired Colonel Joseph Misaiki is going to join me as well. We are talking about LSU being tapped by the Department of War for that initial round or that initial cohort. Also on the show Monday morning, we'll have Medical Monday with our friends over at Our Lady of the Lake. Will Green from LABI will stop by, and we will cover everything under the sun with Moon Griffon. And, of course, recap the weekend in football. Join me Monday, 6 till 9.
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11: All right, let's do it. 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
12: Man, this terror attack. Dude, terrifying.
13: Crazy. Oh, you mean in-flight altercation.
11: Oh, the way it was first reported?
13: Right, which is what it... Right,
14: wait,
13: and then,
14: what? Yeah, in-flight altercation?
13: So, yeah, a Fly Dubai flight heading to Tel Aviv had to be diverted to Saudi Arabia after the co-pilot went all Allahu Akbar, stabbed the captain, and tried to hijack the plane. The pilot fought back long enough for passengers and other crew to come in and take down the terrorist. The co-pilot is from Oman and had worked for the company for less than a year. The captain is from the UAE. Saudi officials have arrested the co-pilot. And yeah, during the flight, the plane fell around 16,000 feet under a minute, yeah. Dude. I mean, there was damage to the plane because it's not supposed to go that fast.
15: No.
14: This is everybody's fear.
15: Yeah.
14: You know, when you get on a plane. Well, one of many, but geez, it gets hijacked like that. Something's going to happen like that, and it's going to drop.
12: Well, and you're thinking, if a hijacking is going to happen, it's going to be somebody that you might be sitting next to.
14: Right.
12: It's not the co-pilot.
14: Right. Yeah. Well, you don't suspect that, no.
12: Which is mind-blowing.
13: Yeah, and so that was the big story today, although, again, like the New York Times called it, they got into an altercation. The pilot and the co-pilot got into an altercation. And then the BBC one-upped them by saying that they started to report what was being said about what went down on that plane.
12: Okay.
13: But they said Israel's far-right government says.
12: Oh, gosh. Okay.
13: Mm-hmm.
12: So it wasn't just like, no, it's time for me to go meet 72 virgins. No, it's not time for that. Okay, we're not doing that here and now. Yes, we are, and then he gets stabby.
13: Yeah.
12: And yeah, thankfully these other people, you know, got inside. Now, how did Good Morning America, ABC, handle this story? We can play it if you want.
14: This ought to be fun.
12: Sure. Well, we'll see.
16: Turn now to breaking news overseas, a possible mid-air terror incident after emergency distress signals on a flight from Dubai to Israel was suddenly diverted. Let's go to our chief foreign correspondent, Ian Pannell, with what we know at this hour. Good morning, Ian.
10: Yeah, good morning, Michael. As you say, this is a developing story, but here's what we know right now.
12: Okay.
10: A Fly Dubai flight from Dubai to Tel Aviv made a sudden diversion after issuing emergency distress signals. And minutes after a general alert, it then sent an emergency warning of a possible unlawful interference or hijacking. Now, as the plane was about an hour from landing, it then suddenly suffered a rapid descent, plunging from 34,000 feet to 16,000 in 3 minutes. This was over Saudi Arabia.
12: Yeah.
15: You gotta admit, with the accent he has, it kind of adds to the drama of the thing. Not that it needs it.
12: Right. Yeah.
15: But anyway,
10: passengers on board telling Israeli media the plane lost control after some kind of struggle between the pilots. Some have said one of the pilots was stabbed with a knife and that there was a lot of blood. They say fellow passengers disarmed the attacker and it was able to land. One telling Israeli Channel 12 News, there were moments when we were sure this was the end. We heard screams and screams, and then we saw that the cockpit was being opened and there was blood there. Now, an Israeli source telling ABC News that Israel is treating this as a possible terror incident. Prime Minister Netanyahu, of course, is being briefed.
12: Okay.
14: Possible.
12: Yeah.
15: It doesn't take a real great detective to figure this one out.
14: No.
15: But you don't want to rush to conclusions.
13: No, you don't. Well, I did like there was one guy who says he was on, he looks legit, at least, was on that flight. He was a passenger. Took a picture of himself like once the plane had landed next to the plane, and he said, just survived a hijacking, send nudes. I was like, that's a winner's attitude right there.
12: Unbelievable. Well, there'll be more on that throughout the day. You can bet on that. Other news going on. There was a big hootenanny yesterday at the White House with all the tech CEOs talking about AI, and the question about data centers came up to Trump. Because there's been a lot of backlash about data centers.
14: Mm-hmm.
12: And will that hurt them in the midterms?
17: Mr. President, are you concerned at all that your continued support of data centers could hurt Republicans in the midterms?
18: I just have to do what's right. All I can tell you is that these big, powerful, very rich, very smart companies are going to be making massive contributions to communities. Individual people within the community.
12: Yeah. Okay. Got to do what's right. He said that on a number of different things, including Iran with the gas prices. But in the end, I got to do what's right. Got to do the right thing. And if the midterm suffers, okay.
14: Mm.
12: You don't like that message.
14: Well, no, I mean, there are some Republicans that like to have a word, I'm sure.
13: Well, yeah. They're
12: I go back and forth,
13: you know?
12: Man. I go back and forth.
14: Yeah.
12: You know, he's got to win the elections, man. And I get that. I'm sorry. I'm one of those guys that gets stuck on something. I'm like, voter ID.
13: Yeah.
14: Oh, I know. I do, too. I mean.
12: You know, well, we got to keep getting it. Sometimes we've been talking about this for years and years and years. Sometimes you just like to see a politician do what's right, even if it cost them.
14: Mm-hmm.
12: And don't get me wrong. There are times I bristle, go, man, this is not looking good right now as far as midterms. But if it's the right thing to do. And you can debate whether Iran or the data centers is the right thing to do, but if that's what he believes, take him at his word.
14: Mm-hmm.
12: So, then how did you think the coverage was of all these guys and talking about AI and they're going to police each other? That's the broad strokes story of it.
13: You know, I haven't seen a ton of the coverage on it, just being honest. I mean, I kind of just assumed that there'd be a lot of negativity because it's like, well, these people are going to destroy the planet or whatever.
12: Mm-hmm. Well, if you want to hear how ABC covered part of that, I can give you at least a little sampling, you know, because
19: some in that room have sounded the alarm. Anthropic CEO Dario Amodei has warned AI could be a risk to humanity itself if left unchecked.
20: I think the technology has very real risks. And, you know, the mechanism, how we address those risks is still under discussion.
19: And this week, Bill Gates with this.
12: Okay, hold on a second. Because there was another story that had the clip of that guy.
15: That one got cut short. See if the context of this changes anything at all.
20: As the president has said, you know, whoever wins AI wins. I think that's very important. But I think the technology has very real risks. And, you know, the mechanism, how we address those risks is still under discussion. But we all need to work. We all need to work together to make sure that we can win and we can win safely. If we do this right, we work with the president and everyone here, we can win safely.
15: Okay.
14: Yeah. What does it mean, win safely? What does that mean?
15: I take it as,
14: I mean, what
15: when you're standing
14: do?
15: There with Trump, you're talking about beating China.
13: Yeah.
15: And you do it where there's guardrails. It's not binding, but.
14: I want to ban the term alarm bells are ringing, too. I'm tired of it.
15: They do use that a lot.
14: All the time. Toolbox and tool shed and tools in the toolbox. And
15: of course.
14: That one.
13: Arsenal. Yeah.
14: Arsenal, yes.
13: Yeah.
15: And I know they're trying to, especially Trump, the branding from artificial intelligence to super intelligence.
14: Yes.
15: But a lot of the guys are getting tripped up on that. Elon did, that's for sure.
0: Well, I think it is worth highlighting the positive benefits of AI, which will, or SI, pardon me.
18: Thank you.
13: That's a weird rebrand to me. I don't get it.
14: Yeah.
15: Well, it's not artificial, see.
14: Artificial sounds bad.
15: Super.
14: Yeah. Super sounds good.
13: Fluffy kitten intelligence. How about that?
15: Right. There you go.
14: Yes.
15: Yes. And, David, you sent a text to us yesterday because you were floored.
13: Sometimes
15: game has to recognize game. And if somebody has a good take on something, you want to highlight them, even if it pains you.
14: Well, this one stuns me, though.
13: Oh, a little bit.
15: Can you give any credit here?
14: You know, I can. Yeah. I don't want to. It's painful, but yeah, I can.
15: Yeah, I would. I agree.
14: I mean,
15: yeah.
14: I just can't believe I'm doing it. It's like I'm dreaming or something.
13: Well, this has to do with that big story out of Cornell, where a woman identified only as Jane Doe has filed a lawsuit alleging seven students raped her at a frat party in 2024. When that's what's being reported, but I thought like the seventh guy was the guy who came in and told everybody to knock it off, like get out.
15: What she confessed to in the actual report, there was no assault.
13: Right. Yeah, there. I mean, and also a ton of inconsistencies with her story then versus her story now.
15: Yeah, there was no rape from the statement to investigators at the time.
13: So, yeah, and a lot of these guys never even touched her by her own account. And they're
15: it was reprehensible what happened.
13: Oh, it was absolute debauchery.
15: Yeah,
13: my
15: I'm not
13: goodness.
15: Excusing anything.
13: Yeah.
15: But then what is being claimed doesn't seem to be in play at all.
13: But, yeah, the student newspaper, they're like on the war path, naming these guys, putting their pictures out everywhere. Celebrities are helping. There's an old writer for South Park who's going out on the war path with this, too. And then this was an incredible moment from The View. As Sonny Hostin, and I can't believe these words.
14: I know, David. I know.
13: Struggling.
14: I know.
13: Struggle to get them out of my mouth. Sonny Hostin had a good point.
15: Yes, she did. You got to admit it.
21: The pictures of these young men who have not been charged, not been adjudicated, are being plastered all over the internet. I think people are reporting this story inaccurately. I think they're reporting it unfairly. And while this is something that we have to take very seriously, there is no way, according to her statement in 2024, that any prosecutor would have brought.
22: Yeah, but she was intoxicated. How did she even
21: under New York law? Again, under New York law, voluntary intoxication. If you voluntarily drink 10 beers, and you voluntarily ingest ketamine, but that intoxication.
22: That doesn't have anything to do with the fact that the guys attacked her, whether she's drunk or not.
21: No. Well, according to her statement, she says they did not attack her. Her statement in 2024,
22: my issue is with the New York law,
21: though. She consented to the sexual activity. She consented to it according to her own statement in 2024. Now, I prosecuted sex crimes for 10 years. I believe women. I am not saying that we shouldn't believe her, but in 2024 she said one thing, and now in 2026 she's saying another thing.
22: I wonder.
14: Yeah, they can't let that narrative go. They won't let it go.
13: But yeah, and like there were times in her own statement, I read it. It's graphic.
15: Oh yeah.
13: Where she was saying like somebody started doing something in this room. It was sort of jump in the pile kind of party atmosphere.
12: Yeah, do you want to snort the, can we snort this off your body? Yes.
13: Yeah. But there were times when a guy would start to try to do something and she said no, and the guy said okay. And so this is not right. what it's being portrayed to be, at least by her own statement. And I wonder with Sonny in particular, I wonder how much of it is because she's got a son who's 24.
15: First thing I thought of.
13: Who very well, I'm not accusing him of anything, but if she's, because everything's personal to her.
15: Yeah, like if not him, some of his friends caught up in false accusations, things like that. Because that happens, unfortunately, way too often.
13: Yeah.
15: So.
14: I'm concerned about the New York law. Well, we're not talking about that right now. If you want to change the New York law, change it. But
15: my biggest takeaway from the whole thing is Robbins and Sonny in lockstep.
14: God, I know. I feel like we're going to wake up and get ready to go and work today. Yeah, but.
15: All right. We've got a couple of updates and the five stories we're watching today next.
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8: The Markley Van Camp and Robbins Show. 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
9: One, two.
10: All right, number five, the TSA is... They're going Seinfeld here. Well, in reverse, I guess. The TSA is taking chairs away from officers checking ID and travel documents at security lines at airports in an effort to improve vigilance and hospitality by having officers stand and look at passengers in the eye while interacting.
8: Our buddy that works for TSA, you will not find a friendlier guy.
11: Oh, no, not great guy, yes.
8: And the crazy thing is, you've met so many that are not like that.
11: Oh, yeah. I don't know if them standing up helps me or not.
8: I'm not sure.
10: No, it'll make them grumpier, but yeah. Hey, whatever.
11: Because fans will bring him a chair.
10: Nice rocking chair, yes.
11: Right, exactly.
10: Number four, the final read for the second quarter of the year showed the economy grew at 2.2%. Experts predicted it would land at 1.5%. Number three, two Mexican nationals have been extradited to the U.S. to face federal charges for smuggling migrant children into the United States during the Biden administration. And this is among this is just a dark story all around, but they would use weed gummies and drug the children so that they couldn't answer questions about who their guardians were.
8: Oh, man.
10: And so then, you know, under the Biden administration and HHS Secretary Javier Baqueria Becerra, who's probably going to be the next governor of California, by the way. That's awesome. Yeah, they just said, well, these kids are mumbling and talking about how they can taste colors. I guess we just got to let them go.
8: Wow.
10: Yeah. Number two, Iran's Islamic Revolutionary Guard Corps put out a 25-page letter addressed to Americans endorsing the Democrat Party.
8: You don't say.
11: Yeah. How about that?
10: Like, you know, they're riding on this wave right now, at least according to polling, and this is probably the worst news you could get if you're a Democrat right now. Like, oh, yeah, the murderous regime in Iran, They love you. They want you to win.
8: Yes. All about it.
10: Let's vote blue, then death to America. And then number one, a Fly Dubai flight heading to Tel Aviv.

0: had to be diverted to Saudi Arabia after the co-pilot stabbed the captain and tried to hijack the plane. The pilot fought back long enough for passengers and other crew to come in and take down the terrorists. They landed it in Saudi Arabia. Saudi officials have arrested the co-pilot.
1: Okay. And at first that was reported as, well, there was some sort of altercation.
2: Yeah, something.
0: There was a fight.
2: A disagreement.
1: So then they were an hour away from landing.
2: Mm-hmm.
1: So where was that dude going to fly that plane into?
0: That's a good question.
2: Well, it wasn't the airport.
1: No.
2: No.
1: No.
2: It would have been a disaster. I mean, it would
1: oh, my gosh. I mean, well, you got to think, okay, are there other plots out there? Is that just a standalone or other people?
0: Well, I don't know, man, because he had been working at the for the airline for like 9 months. So there was some planning that went into that.
1: That's what I'm saying. So if you're a pilot, your co-pilot is, I don't know, Muhammad. You're like, hey, are we cool, man?
0: Are we all right?
1: You all good? Like, you'd have to think it in your head.
2: Yeah, because those dudes in 9/11 were in the flight schools.
1: Exactly.
2: Remember? Yeah, I mean.
1: Yeah, I mean, they play the long game.
2: Oh, gosh, yeah.
1: It's not just, well, let's come up with a plan for later in the week. No, there's a lot that goes into that.
2: Dang.
1: I did notice this, too. So yesterday was the first day of Major League Baseball playoffs.
2: Mm-hmm.
1: Sorry about your Cubs.
2: Yeah, boy, Howie.
1: Yeah, oh, man.
2: Gross.
1: Oof. By the way, and we'll get into it later, because David, a lifelong Houston Astros fan, and the Astros are upset with their fan base.
2: Mm. Well, yeah.
1: But I noticed on Good Morning America, there was no baseball to be talked about in the first segment.
2: No, there wasn't.
1: But, man, they were talking about something else, another sport that has captured the hearts and minds.
3: To the intense games overnight in the fight for the WNBA title.
2: Unreal.
1: Yeah. Yeah, we'll get to that in a round of What's Your Story straight ahead.
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1: The Markley Van Camp and Robin Show. Jamie Markley, David Van Camp, Scott Robbins. So Harry Enten is talking about the generic poll numbers.
0: And you know, again, it's always hard to really judge where something is based off of the generic ballot, just because it doesn't always translate to individual districts, how they're drawn, et cetera. That being said, so we've talked about this before, you know, generally speaking, if there is going to be like a blue wave year, Democrats kind of have to run up the score by like 5 or 6 points on that particular metric. Well, they're running up the score even more than that right now. Harry Enten, very excitable boy on CNN, broke down the poll numbers today.
1: Okay.
17: The Democratic lead, it is building. It is building. The high tide may be coming in just at the right time. Take a look here. Okay, the average lead for Democrats in the national congressional polls. You know, you go back a year ago, Democrats are only ahead by 3. You go back 6 months ago, Democrats ahead by 5. You go back a month ago, Democrats ahead by 7. Look at where it is now. It's at its high for this entire cycle. It is +9 points for the Democrats. The Democratic wave ain't going away. If anything, it seems to be building. The Democrats' national congressional polling lead. We are now at the largest since 2008 at this point in the cycle. If you know anything about congressional election history, 2008, Democrats won, 59 Senate seats? They won their biggest House majority this entire century, their biggest Senate majority this entire century. When you see the Democrats ahead by 9, sirens should be going off at any of the National Republican Senatorial Committee or Congressional Committee headquarters, because these are numbers that Democrats should be salivating over and should strike real fear into Republicans nationwide, because when you have Democrats ahead by 9, the last time that happened, it was Democrat electoral gold.
1: Gold.
0: Yeah. Right. I think that, you know, I was double checking some of these numbers. Like, I always like to look at the average at Real Clear Politics.
1: Yeah.
0: Just because it tends to be more accurate than any one poll or even one news network's aggregate of polls. And yeah, it's like they have

0: Again, I hate to boil it down to one thing or two things, but that's exactly what it is.
1: Yes. You've been banging that drum since February.
0: I drive by three gas stations a day on my way to work. Every time it incrementally creeps up some more, I'm like, well, there's more votes gone.
1: Yeah.
0: Same thing when you go to the grocery store. Those are the things, man. You lose elections that way.
1: Yeah.
0: And I know Trump doesn't care or claims he doesn't care.
1: Yeah.
0: Well, okay. All right. Don't say I didn't warn you. I'm not on the payroll, but I didn't warn you. I'm this two things.
1: Yeah.
0: Yep.
1: We'll see. You know what? I'm a terrible talk show host. Not that I need to tell you that. You already know. I go back and forth on it. It's like I see his point. Sometimes you got to do what's right.
0: It's not that I don't understand that. I do.
1: Yeah. I mean, there's a cost with it.
0: Yeah. And the cost is you're going to lose. The cost is you're going to be a lame duck for 2 years and nothing could get done. I mean, not that a lot's been done anyway, but
1: a lot has been done.
0: It has been, that we just don't know about it.
1: So I know this is all speculation. Let's say it is, you know, a blue wave. Okay. The way you look at going in and at least starting to take Iran out, if you had it to do over again and you were in charge, would you do it? Based on what you know, based on the information we have. And what we've been told.
2: The reason that's a hard question for me personally to answer is I don't know how close Iran was to actually having a nuke.
1: Right.
2: I have no clue. And if they were really that close, then yeah, I think it is worth it.
1: Yeah.
0: I'll go with that, but also quit putting deadlines and timelines on
2: everything.
0: Well, yeah,
2: 4 to 6 weeks was a huge mistake.
1: That strategy
0: kills you.
1: Well, and you could have ramped up the economic pressure and hit them harder.
2: Yeah.
1: And really, I mean, I don't know if in the end Trump would have thought, you know what, we got to take out the bridges and just do it all to end this thing quick and just suffocate them. I don't know.
0: I don't think most people are one issue necessarily, but I also think there's a passive voter out there who only sees things around him and goes, this is terrible.
1: Exactly.
0: You know.
1: Because it's like, well, that's over there. That has nothing to do with us or anything here. And what are we doing?
0: All of a sudden when it comes home, though. Yeah.
1: And because of the messaging in the past. We're not going to get you in these wars and everything else. I understand the frustration. If you're independent that has voted Republican, or, of course, a Republican voter, it really comes down to sanity versus insanity to me.
0: And that's I know that boils it down
1: to way too easy, and I'll have friends that lean left go, oh, that's just a terrible take.
0: No, it's not. It's a good take. But the thing is, they're not leaning into it as much as I think they should.
1: Yeah.
0: And you know, they're not driving that point home. That we have insane people over here.
1: Yeah.
0: You know, this is insanity. But I will go back to the whole issue when the gas prices were up under Joe Biden. Mm-hmm. And people were like, well, it's not, the president has no clue. He can't drive the price of the oil. You know,
1: right.
0: He can't do this. But every gas station you went to, there was the picture, or at least some of them, of Joe saying, I did that.
1: Yes.
0: And that sinks in.
1: It does.
0: And people are pissed, and they vote accordingly, you know?
1: So, yes.
0: I don't know. We'll see. And I hope I'm wrong. I hope I'm 100% wrong on it.
1: How are you doing today with just anger issues after, you know, frustrating day of watching baseball?
0: Yeah, it wasn't good.
1: Yeah.
0: I mean, the Cubs didn't show up again.
1: Well, and then you got, am I missing something? I know it's ABC.
0: Yeah.
1: And they're covering the WNBA. You're blowing off baseball in the first part of your broadcast, and it was all about WNBA.
0: Yeah.
1: And it was the thing when they talked about the team and the players that bring the most attention and eyeballs, and you get into
3: New
1: it.
3: New York now one step closer all to about a New second York. Title that was in 3 years. But it wasn't the only playoff drama making headlines.
4: Highest scoring backcourt in a single season.
3: The Las Vegas Aces facing off against the Indiana Fever in a fierce postseason matchup. Four-time MVP Asia Wilson colliding with Fever guard Stokey Cunningham on this play. After the whistle, Wilson turning toward a fan sitting near the baseline, pointing and exchanging words before teammates and officials stepped in, giving Wilson a technical foul. After the game, Wilson claiming the fan did more than just heckle her. She said as she walked away from the play, the man stepped toward her and pointed at her, something she called completely out of bounds.
5: You don't have to love me. You can.

0: Hate me with all your heart, but you don't know me. But I guarantee you, you will respect me.
1: Okay, so you get the idea.
2: All right. You don't know me, but you're going to respect me. Okay.
1: So the man was giving her the Sophie Cunningham taunt, the point, right?
2: Yeah, the guy was standing there in like the runway area almost, with the bleachers.
1: Yeah.
2: And he walked one step forward and he pointed like this at her, just like Sophie Cunningham.
1: And according to the man, that's when she was yelling, "The foul is on you."
2: And right.
1: He's pointing at her, "You."
2: Right. Yeah.
1: And she's yelling, "You don't point at me."
2: Oh, yeah. But the idea that he stepped towards her like he was in a threatening manner is false. Mm-hmm. That's not what happened.
1: But the officials of the stadium went and got him out of there.
2: Well, they brought him back.
1: And then they brought him back. Okay, he didn't violate the code of conduct.
2: Yeah, we looked at the video. He didn't do anything. He was a fan.
1: This is crazy.
2: And he was taunting the opposition. That never happens.
3: Right. You get some
1: major. They just shoot themselves in the foot all the time.
2: All the time. I mean, deal with it.
1: And here's the thing. So the Fever win the game.
2: Yeah.
1: Kalen Clark scores 27, 15 assists. Her name is not mentioned.
2: Oh, no.
1: It's wild, man. It just is. It's almost hilarious to watch them cover it. There's a whole thing in the New York Times on Sunday. They need to embrace the trans player. We can get to it later if you want, but it's time.
2: Dumbest league ever.
1: We go around the table. It may not be the biggest story out there, but it caught your attention. You want to bring it in. David, today, what's your story?
3: I love this on CNBC this morning. Andrew Ross Sorkin, he's the anti-Trump, more liberal host of the CNBC morning show.
1: I can't stand that guy.
3: Yeah, well, he left the conservative guy, Joe Kernan, shocked because Andrew actually thought the America.gov rollout, the whole thing that basically tracks across thousands of government websites and helps you find what you're looking for. He says, actually, that rollout was great.
1: Wow.
4: It was one of those moments where you actually thought the government was working for you. Right. Really. When people talk about what government is supposed to do, this product, if it does all the things it's supposed to do,
5: Do you feel it? I have the warmest, fuzziest feeling right now.
4: President deserves credit for that.
1: And oh, my God.
4: Credit for putting Jebby in that role. and Jebby and his team put it all together.
5: Now I'm getting hot flashes. Wow.
4: And here, I give the president more credit. Oh, one of the things that...
5: Can we save it so that we can, space it out?
4: One of the things that they all talked about is that when they were given the mandate to put all of this together, because... You could consider the president a bit of a host, someone who likes to host things, someone who thinks of himself almost as they use the word concierge service, like a hotel. That was really the sort of the thought process behind how they actually put this stuff together. And it showed. It really showed. So there.
5: You need to read this.
3: He's done, right?
1: Oh, that's hilarious.
2: Wow.
1: That was very enjoyable. Man.
6: Thank you.
1: Yes. Scotty, what do you got for your story?
2: Federal appeals court halted the execution in Tennessee of Krista Pike about an hour before it was set to begin. That was yesterday. The judges said they want to review whether the allegations of sexual abuse and rape as a child were fully considered before she was sentenced to death. Now 50 years old, by the way, she was convicted in 1995 of murdering someone. She was age 18 at the time. So this would have been, by the way, the state's first execution of a woman in a long, long time. So the excuse is abuse as a child. I wasn't taken into consideration. And I'm just thinking right now, every woman who commits a crime in this country suffers from postpartum or somehow there was abuse in her past. It's take it out.
3: She was part of torturing.
2: Yes.
3: The victim.
2: It was heinous.
3: Smashed her head, took a piece of her skull as a trophy.
2: Yeah, it was awful. I wasn't going to get into the details, but thank you for doing it because I was going to. But you're right.
3: I'm just saying.
2: It was terrible.
1: I got to tell you.
2: But this notion that somehow you're not guilty because...
1: For my story, this wasn't planned to follow that up with my story.
2: Okay.
1: Man, I was going to kind of make fun of this, but maybe I shouldn't now. Angry women on rage retreats. Maybe it's a good thing.
2: I saw some video on this.
1: They just scream.
2: It's wild. They're in the middle of nowhere
1: stuff.
2: Screaming. Yeah.
1: Yes. They're called rage retreats. Gaining traction. This is for a bloom.

0: Bloomberg report. This one woman, her popular Rage Her, yeah, H-E-R, Rage Her sessions are having attendees paying up to $95 for 2.5 hours of pure anger expression. Started in Chicago, but it's grown in scope.
1: Dang, man, I'll go. $95 for a 2-hour session? I'll take you out into the woods and let you shoot guns.
2: Well, sure. We've been having women yell at us for years for free.
0: There is a meditative session for the 600-day half-day retreat and a guided ritual that aims to help women express their rage through screams, growls, and expressive behaviors. The growling? See, whenever you do that, then I hear you say in my head, biting your own face.
2: Oh, yeah.
0: That sort of thing.
2: Yes, that's crazy.
0: Yeah, but it's gaining traction. Maybe it's better than killing people.
2: Well, that's true.
0: All right. Is a McDonald's breakfast worth speeding over? Nimrod's in the news.
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9: LSU's in that number for America's Corps of Cadets. 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Hey, it's Hal Dane. Join me on the show Monday morning. Retired Colonel Joseph Misaiki is going to join me as well. We are talking about LSU being tapped by the Department of War for that initial round or that initial cohort. Also on the show Monday morning, we'll have Medical Monday with our friends over at Our Lady of the Lake. Will Green from LABI will stop by, and we will cover everything under the sun with Moon Griffon. 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
0: News update. David Van Camp.
1: Well, a top federal financial regulator is investigating former Representative Adam Kinzinger for prediction market trades he made.
2: Yeah.
1: See, he was betting on whether or not he would get a pardon by Joe Biden.
0: Unreal.
1: And he said, hey, I read the rules at the time. There was nothing wrong with that. And I wasn't in Congress at the time. I had no knowledge. No insider knowledge.
15: But you guys won. You guys held. You know, democracies are not defined by our bad days.
16: No, it's whether or not you're going to get pardoned.
17: Right. Crying Adam Kinzinger. He's a super crier. I never saw the guy not crying. He's always crying.
2: That's funny on social media. I did a little post on that today. And like three or four responses were, isn't he a super crier?
1: Never seen the guy not crying.
2: Right.
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22: I love the poorly educated.
0: Super intelligent, super crier. What a... All right, Nimrods in the News. We go to Virginia. Dude, this guy's on his motorcycle doing 72 and a 25.
2: Oh, my.
0: He's flying. The local police department just released the body cam footage from the traffic stop. And the dude is trying to tell him he was just trying to get to McDonald's.
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24: Yeah, way too quick.
23: I was trying to hit the McDonald's breakfast. I know. I was making it.
24: Coming from there in here is like 2 minutes.
23: I know.
24: Let me see driver's license.
23: I got you. 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I woke up late.
24: Wow, I can see you were rushing. 72, it's way too fast.
0: Yeah. Cop said the thing is going to fly off that bike is you. 72, somebody pulls in front of you. Dude, you're done. Not to mention other drivers, pedestrians, everything else.
2: Power of the McGriddle.
0: Not the McMuffin, the McGriddle. Yeah. There's a difference, isn't there?
2: Right.
0: The maple syrup.
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21: From ABC News. I'm Mike Dubusky. Just a month left to go until the midterm elections, and President Trump is on the campaign trail. Last night, he was rallying in support of Republicans in Alabama, and ABC's Stephen Portnoy says that's not the only stop he's making this weekend.
25: It definitely is something that a Republican president has to spend time in traditional Republican strongholds, hoping that those locations don't turn blue this fall. The president tonight traveling to Ohio, a state he won by 11 points just 2 years ago, but where the Democratic Senate candidate, former Senator Sherrod Brown, now has a small 3-point lead in a new poll over incumbent Republican Senator John Houston.
21: Meanwhile, a group of Democratic mayors in traditionally red states are aiming to launch a new organization this week. Blue Cities Red States is led by Cleveland Mayor Justin Bibb and is said to be aiming at a center-left alternative to both the MAGA movement and what they describe as far-left dysfunction. Tennessee's Governor Bill Lee has announced he's accepted the resignation of the state's prison commissioner after a botched execution this week of death row inmate named Krista Pike.
26: This was the second failed execution in the state this year. Meanwhile, lawyers for Pike say that she's in critical condition and on a ventilator. Overnight, they asked for an emergency motion to preserve all the evidence related to the botched execution attempt.
21: ABC's Rachel Scott. In the alleged Cornell gang rape case, ABC News has learned the original district attorney declined to review some material gathered by university police after the alleged incident. Southern California now under a dangerous heat wave, and ABC meteorologist Leslie Lopez says the triple-digit temperatures aren't letting up anytime soon.
27: Extreme heat warnings in place all the way through Thursday, so we're going to continue onward with the heat advisories and extreme heat warnings. So this is really the second day of it. 103 over in Los Angeles, 101 in San Diego. The heat is moving through, and it's just getting hotter.
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6: All right, let's do it. The Markley, Van Camp, and Robbins Show. Jamie Markley, David Van Camp, Scott Robbins. Mm-hmm. All right, David, what's the latest on the UK arrest? Do we know what's going on?
7: We still don't really know what's going on. So, again, five guys arrested on suspicion of planning a terror attack at a UK airbase where there are U.S. personnel and equipment. And they're already out on bail. Well, President Trump asked about the developments yesterday by Gabe Gutierrez from NBC News.
6: Okay. And roll it.
8: I'm surprised that they released them. I wouldn't have done that. Look, they've been very good. They worked with us very closely. We know everything about them. We would not have released them.
9: So you said might be. You're wrong. Might be. Can you elaborate on that?
8: Well, I don't know. I'd rather not. I mean, I know the answer. I can be very specific, but I'd rather not say it. But I would not have released them.
6: Okay. But then there was this other narrative that was sort of out there yesterday. Mm-hmm. Well, this could be just stealing gas.
10: Yeah, right.
6: Not a terrorist plot.
7: Right, that was speculation there. And it was based off of the fact that they were released so quickly.
6: Yeah. I wasn't buying that. But you don't know what to believe.
7: Yeah.
6: I mean, it well, they've been watching these guys for a long time. Insane.
11: Yeah, I know.
6: If it is a thwarted terrorist plot and they let them out.
7: Yeah.
6: But it wouldn't be completely shocking in the UK.
7: No, it would not.
6: With everything that's gone on there over the past couple of decades.
7: Well, yeah, I mean, they're basically pro-terror.
11: Yeah.
6: Man.
11: On the farm, the lady farmer who turned them in, I guess, was the first one to call, said there were like eight of them.
6: I thought it was five.
7: Well, it was five that were arrested. She said it was eight to ten.
11: 8 to 10, yeah. That okay. Those guys are still wandering around somewhere.
6: And have not released the names yet.
11: No.
6: Okay.
7: Mm-hmm. Well, you know, it's like, you know, John Henry or something like that, of course.
6: John Henry Muhammad?
7: Yes.
6: Come on.
11: It's an unusual name for John Henry.
6: Yeah. Branching out a little
11: bit.
6: Exactly. Oh, man. This looks like everything else they've done is just try to cover up. Because they don't want to be accused of Islamophobia. Yeah. It's insane.
7: We don't want to jump to conclusions.
6: Right. Okay. And then there's a report that the UK is importing more refugees.
7: Not a report, a direct quote. Home Secretary Shabana Mahmood says that they're tackling the migrant crisis by importing more migrants. It's a new program being launched next month that allows nonprofits, universities, and quote-unquote communities to sponsor and bring in people they pick.
6: Oh, my gosh, man.
12: We will take vulnerable refugees from across the world and give them the chance of a new and better life here in Britain with the first arrivals this year.
6: Dude.
12: I am proud to say that around a quarter of those will be Afghan women and girls fleeing persecution under the Taliban. And Palestinians who have fled the horrors of Gaza.
6: Oh my gosh, the people are going to be out of their minds.
7: We're taking in refugees from around the world And by around the world, we mean the Middle East.
5: Yes.
7: Oh, my gosh.
11: What is the deal when everybody's applauding? I mean, do they think these people come in and they're like, well, they're just here. They're going to be subservient to our rules and our regulations, and they're going to be model citizens. They're going to work hard and build their families.
5: It's the toxic empathy. That's what it is. It's all these people that their lives have not been affected yet. But boy, oh boy, they can posture. They see we're such good people.
11: Right, exactly.
5: We care about, you know, the rest of the world. Mm-hmm. We're good citizens. Yes, that's part of the whole woke religion.
11: They're going to come in and obey our laws and assimilate to our communities. And
5: it's just a better life.
11: Wonderful. It's going to be a Disney movie.
5: Like, did they ban history in the UK?
7: Yes.
5: Over the last 1,400 years?
11: Because it's racist.
7: Because it's racist.
11: Right.
5: Yeah. Golly, man.
11: Right. Can't have it.
5: That is wild. Okay. As far as news in the United States, well, this is an interesting clip you have. Kennedy to Jack Smith?
7: Yeah, so Jack Smith, the former special counsel going after President Trump, he's testifying in the Senate today. Senator John Kennedy was hopping mad because he couldn't get a straight answer when asking Jack Smith about illegally spying on members of Congress, because Jack Smith did not tell the judge what he was doing with the warrants that he was getting.
5: Yeah, all that came out later.
7: Yeah.
5: And then legacy media didn't even cover it.
7: Right. No. Then they said, oh, well, it was just, you know, basically time and date stamps, no real identifying information. And then it turns out, no, they had the actual text messages that Republican members of Congress were exchanging with one another. They also spied on the Federalist. They spied on Media Research Center.
5: Mm-hmm.
7: They went after everybody during this witch hunt.
5: Yes. All right, here's a clip.
13: We sought non-disclosure orders from.
14: You didn't tell him, did you?
13: In seeking non-disclosure orders, we did not.
14: Didn't
13: disclose.
14: Tell him, but you're unbiased. You have no personal feelings. You make me want to throw up in my mouth.
15: Mr. Chairman,
7: there's Dick Durbin.
15: Mr. Chairman,
16: his time's up.
15: I'd like to say a word. This hearing is of constitutional and historic importance. This witness should be allowed to answer the questions, complete a sentence. We have given that courtesy to witnesses from both political parties, and it should be extended to Mr. Smith.
16: Your time's up, Senator Kennedy.
14: Well, I'd also like, with respect, Dick, for the chairman to instruct the witness. He's not Bambi's baby brother, okay? He's been around. Everybody knows him.
5: Yeah, and he's not answering the questions. Right. So you might want to back off there, you know.
14: Dip.
5: Right.
7: Yeah.
11: He did punch that, didn't he, that word?
5: Yes. A little bit. Yeah. He
11: definitely did. Made his point.
5: Yeah.
11: Dick Durbin's terrible. Dick Durbin, whatever Dick Durbin thinks is fantastic, whatever Dick Durbin thinks is lawful, whatever Dick Durbin thinks is adequate, it isn't. Mm-hmm. Go the opposite way and you'll be right.
5: Right, this guy's going to be done very soon.
11: Thank God.
5: What is one thing that guy will be known for? He's been at it a long time.
7: Yeah.
5: Just asking the question.
11: I'm sure there's some stretch of the Kennedy Expressway or something that he put in or made sure happened. I don't know.
5: Yeah.
11: Maybe
7: a he was a good company man.
11: That's just it, David. You're right.
7: Right.
11: He towed the company line, never stepped out of it. That's who he was.
5: Yeah. And some, I guess, would just say he earned the name.
14: Did.
7: Yeah.
5: Okay. All right.
11: I like the way you've already isolated it.
7: I knew you would.
5: What are you saying? That I just have this immature streak that I'm going to take a little thing?
11: Hey, look.
5: Make fun of somebody's name?
11: I'm laughing.
5: I find that very sort of dick. Ish behavior.
11: I'm laughing with you. I'm laughing with you because I too am a 12-year-old.
5: Yes.
11: Oh my gosh, dang.
5: All right.
11: That's going to pop up a million times over the next 6 months.
7: What is?
5: So, I'm not going to do it. Because inexplicably, I'm the one that's supposed to transition things on the show. The guy with the ADD problem. Hey, make sure it stays on track.
11: That train left the track.
5: Oh, yeah.
11: Thank you, John Kennedy, for that one.
5: You go from one of the most uninspirational men in politics over the last 30 years to someone that's truly inspiring.
11: Oh, yeah. Oh, yeah.
5: And that would be the guy known as the lone juror.
7: Yes.
11: Yes.
5: And he's made a statement.
7: Yes, he has. He's the one holdout juror on the Lindsey Clancy jury. And he recorded a video, sent it to Fox News. Hannity had it last night. This is Michael Desrenville in his own words.
5: Yes.
17: I know the whole focus has been on me, but we want to reel everything back and put the focus on the three angels that's at hand. The ones that can't speak for themselves, the ones that can't defend themselves, and the one that can't fight the battles. And those are Cora, Dawson, and Callan. A little bit about me. I want to thank God for my Catholic faith. I want to thank God for blessing me with the ability to love my daughter. And I'm foremost, I would like to thank everyone, every individual that has supported me throughout this difficult situation. Your prayers, your emotional support, your psychological support is a tremendous to my heart that I feel, that I sense, that I know. I do want to thank you from the bottom of my heart.
5: Well, you're more than welcome, man. Mm-hmm. You're the courageous one.
7: Oh, yeah. Dude, he was facing down at least, what, four, like, adamant, crazy, liberal white ladies?
5: Oh,
7: for
5: goodness.
7: A week? Can you imagine the pressure that that guy was under?
5: Oh, yeah. I mean, not just that. But, I mean, you also had the people that probably didn't go out and speak, but in the room at the time,
7: yeah,
5: mm-hmm. were putting pressure on.
7: Mm-hmm.
5: And then what? There was one other guy that sort of sided with him, but then fell away and went with the mob.
7: Mm-hmm.
5: He's kind of a spineless, hey.
7: Yeah, right.
5: Whatever. but he stood ground.
7: Yes.
5: And good for him, man. Mm-hmm. I think most sane people are very proud of him. Boy, we're ping-ponging all over the place because now we go from something like that. Did you place this on purpose this way, David?
7: I did a little bit, yeah.
5: Words of wisdom from Kamala from a podcast?
11: is this new?
5: Oh, yes.
11: Oh, yeah.
5: Well, it's inspirational.
11: This makes my day every day, yes.
5: Because at one point, she's like, you don't have to ask permission to be a leader.
11: Right.
5: People wait for permission. I don't wait for permission. That was part of it, you know. Okay.
11: But another success response.
18: I'll speak for myself. None of us achieve success without that level of profound support and reinforcement.
19: Yes, yes.

0: right?
1: Okay, that's not true. Sorry. It's an empty platitude. I know plenty of people that didn't have much support at all that became incredibly successful. Mm-hmm. And it sometimes through hard work, grit, mm-hmm. whatever it was, it wasn't what she's saying. It's so stupid.
0: Without that level of profound support and reinforcement.
2: Yes, yes.
0: Right? Around not only a memory of legacy and the path on which you stand that was mm-hmm. was charted long before you, mm-hmm. but also giving you some sense of pride in what can be the destiny and was the destiny that so many fought for.
2: Yeah.
0: Right?
3: It's the places you'll go with Kamala Harris. It's her rewritten version.
4: It is. Flying by exits at lightning speed.
1: It's incredible. And I think it's in the rule book. In the rule book, I'm sorry. That if you're on this sort of podcast and she's talking, you got to give a. Mm-hmm. It has to be there.
4: Mm-hmm.
1: Yeah.
4: Because mm-hmm. you need to think you understand. You
1: oh
4: don't.
1: My gosh.
4: You need to think that.
1: We got some unbelievable stuff today.
3: Fun hey,
1: stuff.
3: It's Jamie. It's
5: David and me, Scott. 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
8: Thank you very much for being here. I'm Jamie Markley. That's David Van Camp. There's Scott Robbins. And now, the five stories we're watching today.
9: One, two, three, four.
10: All right, number five, the hacking group Shiny Hunters claim to have stolen thousands of personnel records from the FBI. Well, the FBI just announced the alleged leader has been arrested in the Netherlands. Number four.
8: Good.
10: Yeah. A new audit has found potential fraud related to contracts awarded by the city of Minneapolis as they responded to the death of George Floyd as they were reimagining policing. They gave out more than 100 contracts to community groups as alternatives to policing in 2020, and there's basically no oversight. This was just basically ransom to Black Lives Matter.
8: Yeah.
10: Saying, you're going to have to look at this because we don't know where all that money went.
8: Well, it wasn't exactly reimagining stealing.
10: No,
11: it was, really, that's
10: it was
11: perfect,
10: the old-fashioned way.
11: Well, yeah, it's perfect in every way. You don't need to reimagine that.
8: No.
10: Number three, the DHS Inspector General just dropped a new report that found a 40% failure rate in the vetting of asylum claims for Afghan nationals brought to the U.S. by the Biden administration in 2021.
8: Number 40% two, failure rate?
10: Yeah, they weren't even getting names right.
8: Oh, my goodness.
10: Yeah. Number two, new documents show that former special counsel Jack Smith tracked down financial records for Trump donors, including those who donated as little as $1. Just ridiculous.
8: It really is.
10: And then number one, the Trump administration has introduced America.gov, an AI search site to help you make it easier to find information about government services and programs. And if you type hot dog in the search bar, the search box turns into a hot dog. For real. I'm not making that up. You got to type it all in one word. Hot dog. One word. And yeah, I don't know why they put that in there, but
8: it's funny.
10: I appreciate it. Those are the top five stories that we're watching today. 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
8: I know this sounds like a lame talking point. I get it. At the same time, like three of your five stories we're watching today,
10: mm-hmm.
8: with Democratic oversight, what has happened?
10: Yeah.
8: And what will happen?
10: Yeah.
8: It's like, yeah, gas prices are high. I understand. You're ticked off. A lot of people are. I get that. But you want to vote for these insane people to go back in charge?
11: Well, that's what you got going for you. If you're trying to divert attention away from that, yes.
8: It is a vote for sanity.
11: Yeah, it really is. I agree with you.
8: Man, oh, man. Oh, my gosh. Did you see this food, this pest contaminant found in a jar of, what is it? Pepperoncinis?
10: Pepperoncini, yeah.
8: Oh, gosh.
10: What is
8: Did you actually see it? I saw it.
10: Yeah, they're It was a dead mouse in a jar.
8: Oh, here you go.
3: Public service announcement. Don't buy this brand of pepperoncinis. I have a dead mouse in mine. Just so you guys know.
10: Wait a minute. See, this is where I get suspicious.
8: Many people have been suspicious.
10: It's a glass jar. You don't pick that up at the store and go, oh, there's a mouse in here.
8: Think about when you pick up food at the store.
10: Mm-hmm.
8: If you're picking up a jar or something.
10: Yeah.
8: You're like, okay, you see the label, what it is. You just put it in. It's not like you're putting it up to the light to inspect because you're not thinking there's a mouse in
10: there. You don't really have to put it up to the light. I mean, I think it's pretty conspicuous.
8: Well, have you seen the video?
10: Yeah.
8: Okay. You see the label covers a big part of it.
10: Mm-hmm.
8: I could totally see where if the dead mouse is on that side where the label is, you wouldn't see it.
10: Maybe.
8: It's not that I totally believe this person.
10: Yeah.
8: But, man, oh, man.
11: You just got to give it a few crisp shakes. It'll go away.
10: I did see the Kamala Harris, fact-checking Twitter account or whatever. It's stupid. But they said this is like RFK's America. Like, what are you talking about?
8: Because of RFK, we have dead mice in the food?
10: I wouldn't put it past him to put dead mice in his own food, but...
11: It's not a vaccinated mouse.
8: I got some great audio. That Nicole Hannah Jones and her daughter about her education, you got to hear this coming up.
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13: LSU's in that number for America's Corps of Cadets. Let's talk about it. Hey, it's Hal Dane. Join me on the show Monday morning. Retired Colonel Joseph Misaiki is going to join me as well. We are talking about LSU being tapped by the Department of War for that initial round or that initial cohort. Also on the show Monday morning, we'll have Medical Monday with our friends over at Our Lady of the Lake. Will Green from LABI will stop by, and we will cover everything under the sun with Moon Griffon. And, of course, recap the weekend in football. Join me Monday, 6 till 9.
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7: All right. The Markley Van Camp and Robbins Show. I'm Jamie Markley, the Gen Xer. The Millennial, David Van Camp. And the Sexy Boomer, that's Scott Robbins. So I saw this story, and we've talked about it before. Nicole Hannah-Jones, she was the 1619 Project Pulitzer Prize winner. Yeah. Based on a lot of nonsense. Anyway, she and her daughter, this has been a story, have talked about now how Nicole Hannah-Jones put her into a terrible school. I mean, where kids are just fighting, no one's paying attention, kids aren't learning, and this went on basically for years.
8: Yeah.
7: Because she felt like Nicole Hannah-Jones, like, well, I just don't want to send her to some private school, even though she's privileged. If we're going to change these schools, it's got to be from the inside out.
8: Right.
7: Right? And then realizes, well, maybe this was a mistake.
8: Well, their child was a sacrificial lamb here.
7: Yes.
8: Yeah.
7: So I'm reading this updated story that it's out now on a podcast. And the podcast is NPR's This American Life.
8: Yes, of course.
7: Cue the piano. There we go. And so I'm like, okay, I see the quotes in the story, but I'm like, I want to hear this because sometimes just by audio, it brings you something that you can't quite get in print, right?
8: Mm-hmm.
7: So I suffered through good parts of this podcast, so you don't have to.
8: Oh, thank you for that.
7: Okay, so I'll give you some of the highlights. And I got enough highlights that I don't think we could do it all at one time. Might have to put some more next hour.
8: Mm-hmm.
7: Okay? But in this clip, it is, now she realizes, okay, she's going to be going into high school. We got to get her into a good school. She's going to let her daughter choose the school. She's thinking it's time now for her daughter to have a say after years of just, you know, crappy schools. And check this out.
9: If you look at, like, the top schools, they're majority white. And it's like, if you want to go into a good school, we're going to have to go to a majority white school.
10: She comes back with her list of schools. And I internally cringed.
9: Why?
10: Well, what my daughter did was looked up the top achieving schools in the city. She found out, like, the best in terms of test score schools in the city, and that was her list.
9: The exact opposite of your approach.
10: Yeah.
7: Right. She cringed. Well, she's just picking the top performing schools.
8: Yeah, she wants to be successful.
7: Yes.
8: Yeah.
7: So then you hear, like, the narrator sets up Nicole on this as far as the choice. Check this.
9: As Nicole says, public education.

0: is not to save society using them or whatever. Your job to your kid is to make sure your kid has the best shot at a good life as possible.
1: But I'm telling you, there are a lot of liberals and then progressives that think this way.
2: Mm-hmm.
1: I've told the story before. There are two gunshots from my house within 120 yards. And my wife and I are like, we got to get out of here.
2: Oh,
1: got to get out of here.
2: Not where you currently are.
1: Not where we currently live.
2: Right, okay.
1: And so we moved out, and it was much better situation, better school, the whole bit. And I had different friends of mine at the time saying, well, that's the coward's way out. We're here to make these neighborhoods better and these schools better. And I'm like, I'm responsible for my kids.
2: Well.
1: Are you kidding me?
2: You have to take a bullet first?
1: Exactly.
2: I mean, I'm not doing that.
1: So I'm just saying that's the way some of these people think.
2: It's brutal.
1: So then in this conversation, the daughter, the follow-up, is basically telling her mom, that makes no sense.
3: Why? It makes no sense. You're talking about, I'm just going to give you the worst just because it's not fair that you, I didn't actually be born. All you're supposed to do is just like put me in a good school. Like, I didn't want to put you in a great school and have you have advantages over other kids. Isn't that what you want? Isn't that what you want me to have?
1: Yeah. Isn't that what you want me to have?
2: Well, of course.
1: Is the best opportunity?
2: Yeah.
1: Mom, please.
3: Is that not a normal thing you want me to have? You don't want me to.
4: You have, do, though.
3: Okay, yeah.
4: But you do. You have advantages. You have so many advantages.
3: Right, okay, so not, but I'm not saying, I'm saying in school-wise. I'm in school every day. Mm-hmm. I was in that building every single day. That doesn't make sense. I'm there more than home. Obviously, I get more in general, but school is the most important thing.
1: Yeah, it's like I have advantages to some other students, but I'm in school all the time. You're like, why would you do that?
2: Mm-hmm.
1: And I'll at least give this person credit for coming out and telling the truth on it and giving her daughter a chance to speak on this other podcast about it.
2: Yeah.
1: And you hope that that message gets through to some people. But this whole idea of, well, we got to go into these schools to help. And her daughter is like, I don't think so.
2: Mm-hmm.
1: You can recognize what's going on in those schools, but the schools themselves have to have accountability.
0: Yeah, and there has to
1: be discipline, and there has to be standards. And the whole reason those schools are in the mess they are is because they kept lowering everything.
2: Mm-hmm. That's why I would love to see the voucher program.
1: Well, Mississippi, David's brought it up so many different times that you can take a school and just say, okay, we're going to have to get rid of the kids that don't want to learn, that are a distraction. I'm sorry. You're going to have to go somewhere else because these other kids deserve a shot at it. It's wild, man.
2: I agree. Just because you're at an economic disadvantage, though, shouldn't force you into putting your kids into these awful schools. That's where the voucher program would come in handy.
1: I'll get to the rest of the clips. Okay. We'll do it next hour because the daughter really kind of holds her accountable, which was kind of cool to see.
2: Good. That's weird. The daughter is wiser than the mother.
0: Yeah. Well, she had to live through it.
2: In this, you're right. You're right, David. 100%. Yep.
1: Well, the other thing, she tried to tell her mom for years. Mom.
2: Get me out of here.
1: Yes. And she wouldn't listen. And at least the mom says now, you know, you're right. I didn't listen.
2: Golly.
1: But the other thing, man, if you deal in race hustling and that's your career, isn't that part of what you got to do? Or it's found out like some of those in Chicago, where it's all about the public school. Where's your kid go? Well, private school.
2: Yeah. Right.
1: Exactly.
2: For Ziva, not me.
1: Yes, 100%. All right, it's that time. We do it a couple of times a day. Go around the table. It may not be the biggest story out there, but it caught your attention. You want to bring it in. David, today, what's your story?
0: Well, this is kind of along the same lines in terms of how wokeness makes everything weird and stupid.
1: Yeah.
0: And leaves a trail of just broken hearts behind it. Cameron Manheim, she's that actress.
1: Oh,
0: I didn't recognize her.
1: This is wild.
0: Yeah, she was on The Practice, if you remember that, the legal procedural from like, what was it, late 90s through early 2000s.
1: Maybe.
0: She was a heavy set lawyer with a lot of the earrings. I didn't recognize her because she has lost a lot of weight. Mm-hmm. But she's just as crazy as ever, though. She spoke at a human rights campaign event.

0: Well, and demonstrated how crazy liberal women can be.
1: Yes.
2: I always wanted a gay son. I did. I love that relationship between gay sons and their mothers. I want to be the picket sign holding mom who would beat the shit out of somebody for her kid. I mean, let's just admit it. Gay sons are the best, right? Right.
3: Time out right there for a second. Scott, you're shaking your head.
4: Well, what is going on? Where is she?
1: What do you mean?
4: When she's making this proclamation, where is she at?
0: Human rights campaign.
4: Human rights campaign.
0: Yeah, left wing, activist group.
4: Yeah. That's what you always wanted. Mm-hmm. Yeah, gay son.
0: Well, that's why so many of these woke celebrities have trans kids. Because you've called it the Gucci purse before, Scott.
1: Yes.
0: And that's what it is. It's a status symbol for them.
1: Yeah.
4: I wanted a gay son. Okay.
1: Well, and there are many stories of abuse of women that wanted a daughter, didn't get a daughter, so treated a son like a daughter. Dress the son like a daughter, like in that mental illness. So when she's saying all this stuff, it's like, you know, it's really sick, man. Anyway, go ahead.
2: I have photographs of my son in high heels, in full drag. He knows every word to every musical ever written. I mean, truly, I thought I had this thing locked up. But no, he's the only straight guy in his entire musical theater company. So when Marsha called me about 10 years ago from her closet, I kid you not, she was in her closet, to tell me that her son had come out to her as gay, all I said was, oh my God, you are so lucky!
1: Yeah.
4: Okay, that's such a derangement on a level that...
0: Somebody pointed out, I guess this was like 40 some odd years ago, but Saturday Night Live had a sketch where a son comes out to his dad as straight and the dad is devastated. It's like, now that's real life now.
4: Yeah, it's no longer a parody.
0: Yeah.
4: The parody's become reality. Yeah, that's...
1: Yes. Yes, it's true.
4: It's incredible.
1: Yeah.
4: You're so lucky.
1: Golly. And you know, that's the thing. Did you hear the applause from the crowd?
4: Oh, yeah.
0: Oh, yeah.
1: Well, that's the human rights campaign. There you go.
4: That's why I wondered where it was.
1: Yeah.
4: It's just like, wait a
1: minute. Yay! Yeah. All right, Scotty, what do you got?
4: Two giant pandas on loan from the Chinese government as part of Beijing's tradition of panda diplomacy have arrived at a zoo in Atlanta. The pandas, Ping Ping and Fu Shuang, arrived by FedEx Sunday. And they are being quarantined, by the way, for at least a month, if not a month and a half, before anyone can see them. Mm-hmm. Apparently, they spent time at the Wuhan lab ahead of coming to the United States. I don't know why are you quarantining these pandas. What did they do? They're not fully inoculated? I don't know. So, at any rate, that's part of the diplomacy program. And then people are like, are we past this at this point? Does it really help at all?
1: Yeah, I don't know.
4: Just trying to go, okay, here's a couple of pandas. And by the way, our whole AI thing, yeah, forget about it.
1: As I was monitoring Good Morning America, they were all, you know.
4: Oh, yeah.
1: All over the panda. And, oh, isn't it great? And yeah. I'm like, who cares?
4: Yeah.
1: Gosh.
4: And Fauci's in there giving them shots right now. They'll be fine.
1: Of course.
4: Yeah.
1: For my story, you know, the President's Cup wrapped up Sunday. United States, like a record come from behind win. You know, Trump spoke before they teed off. This is Chicago. So a lot of times...
4: Hostile territory.
1: Yeah.
4: Mm-hmm.
1: Yeah, how do you think it went? Roll it.
5: Ryan said, could you make a short speech? And I said, no, I don't have the courage to make a speech. These people want to see golf. They don't want to hear speeches. I'll only say this. Our country is doing great, better than ever before.
1: That's golf fans.
4: Wow.
1: It's different. That's all I'm saying. And then, by the way, for that comeback, so apparently the captain, Rance Snedeker, said, man, yeah, we could use pumping up, you know, the guys or whatever. And if we pull this thing off, well, he tells the story.
6: all these guys, man. They fought for each other. They fought for this country. They fought for this team. And one last shout out, Donald Trump, President Trump. He told me I was going to bring some energy today for you guys. You guys need it. And I told him if we did this, he gets all the credit. So thank you, President Trump.
1: There you go.
4: In Chicago.
0: Trump's going to demand his name on the trophy. <You're
1: right. laughs> Well, it is the President's Cup. It's sort of the, you know. So there you go. A vandal asked ChatGPT for help with damage control? Yeah, Nimrod's the news and a news update coming up.
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0: Well, you know, you got Jack Smith testifying in front of senators today. This is the former special counsel who maybe bended a few rules and constitutional amendments in order to go after
4: a couple here and there.
0: Yeah, Donald Trump. This is a funny flashback. Remember when CNN was just, I mean, wrapped by the fact that they saw Jack Smith getting a Subway sandwich?
1: Oh, yeah.
0: On the street in D.C. This is July 2023.
21: Jack Smith going to Subway today is a message to Donald Trump. Mm-hmm. Donald Trump tries to intimidate people. He tries to bully people. He tries to scare you away. That was Jack Smith with no words and a simple $5 sub in his hand saying, I'm here, I'm not going anywhere.
22: Yeah, the imagery was intentional and spoke volume.
0: He was buying a sandwich.
1: My gosh. All right, yeah. We got to get to Nimrod. Right. My goodness, man.
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26: I love the poorly educated.
1: All right. Nimrod's the News. Well, we got this 19-year-old college student, Brian Schaefer. He damaged 17 vehicles. Then he asked ChatGPT if he could go to jail for vandalism. Now, the cops later found the conversation on his phone and charged him.
4: Oh, my.
1: And now more details are coming out about what Ryan and Chat talked about. Chat told Ryan it was a serious crime, but added, since you've already done it, what matters now is damage control. Stay low-key. Told him not to talk to the authorities without a lawyer. The thing is, it was that conversation that was problematic. There's another part of this conversation after the damage control. Kid said, I'm back at my apartment eating mozzarella sticks. Chad said, right now, that's the best place you could be. The less noise you make, the better your odds of staying out of trouble.
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3: From ABC News, I'm Mike Dubusky. President Trump is headed to Ohio this evening, his latest campaign stop ahead of the midterm elections. It comes against the backdrop of some negative polling for the president, especially over his handling of the economy. ABC's Stephen Portnoy has more.
4: As Americans are on edge about higher prices and the Iran war, the president is trying to make the case that he's ready to help. And last night he announced new one-time $90 payments to seniors on Medicare to cover about one-half of 1 month's Part B premium. And then there's that pledge, still a bit vague, to give $5,000 checks to every American adult if Republicans hold on to both houses.
3: Meanwhile, Democrats Bernie Sanders and Ro Khanna are in California for a rally today in support of a proposed tax on the state's billionaires. Governor Gavin Newsom has opposed the measure, saying wealthy people could easily dodge the tax by moving elsewhere. Speaking of California, much of the southern half of that state is in the grips of a dangerous heat wave right now.
5: You're noticing temperatures over in Burbank still climbing. 97 tomorrow, 100 degrees by Tuesday, and then getting into Palm Springs and even San Diego getting up to 99 on your Sunday and your Monday, staying into the 90s on your Tuesday.
3: ABC's Leslie Lopez. Heat alerts remain in effect for more than 35 million people across the state, many lasting through Thursday. After Tennessee authorities failed in their attempt to execute Krista Pike, the state's governor now says Tennessee's prison commissioner is resigning within the next month. That death row inmate, Krista Pike, is now on a ventilator in the hospital. Christopher Slobogan is a law professor at Vanderbilt Law School and says the incident has sparked new questions over the use of lethal injection.
6: What happened to her was in effect torture, and even people in favor of the death penalty might be saying to themselves, look, if we can't get this process right, we should just stop doing it.
3: Lawyers for Pike are now calling on the governor to commute her sentence. 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
12: Okay, so the UK is saying, yeah, we think Iran is involved with this terror plot. But yeah, we've let these guys out on bail.
13: Yes.
12: That's insanity.
13: It is insanity.
14: Hey, but they're right. Under the strictest bail conditions, says the UK Prime Minister.
12: Okay.
15: What's that mean? They can't leave the house. They can't leave this country. What does that mean?
12: We don't know.
15: Strictest bail. Okay.
12: Again, a terror plot.
14: Yes.
15: Yeah.
12: I mean, was this isn't a Dewey or something.
14: Right.
15: No.
14: I mean, maybe I'm giving them too much credit in that. Are they hoping that they reach out to whoever their handler is, or are they hoping that they can somehow track this back to somebody that they take action against? I don't know. It's just bizarre to me.
12: Well, looking at the way the British authorities have handled crimes with Muslim men over the last two decades would tell you it's a little soft. And this is just another example of it. Because you can't appear to be Islamophobic.
15: Well, who bailed them out?
14: I'd like to know that. They were able to post their own bail.
15: Think so?
14: I have no idea.
15: I don't know. I'm just wondering.
12: I don't know. Is that also a no-cash bail society? Who knows? The wokeism spreads, man.
15: Yeah. J.B. Pritzker's involved in that, too.
12: And the same day, you have this, well, terrorist plot thwarted of taking over this aircraft from Dubai to Tel Aviv.
15: Yep.
12: And who knows what the plan was, where that guy wanted to crash that plane. But it's miraculous that you have this guy going jihadi on his co-pilot. You're saying it was a hatchet, not a knife, David?
14: Well, that was what one report was, that the guy had a hatchet on him.
12: Can you survive a hatchet?
15: Well, not usually, no. I wouldn't think.
12: Like, guys like chopping that dude?
15: Yeah, I wouldn't think. But
14: I don't know. You got him once in the gut. somehow was still able to open up the door.
12: And that's what
14: come in, yeah.
12: Other people came in and then subdued the guy that wanted to go jihadi.
14: Yeah. One of the guys who grabbed control of the plane initially just kind of pulled up on the stick, basically, and I don't know the correct verbiage for this, but he was quoted today as saying, well, it's a good thing I've watched this TV show about aviation disasters. Apparently there is some show about aviation, real world aviation disasters, and he just saw that and was like, yeah, here's what I knew we had to level off.
12: Because initially one of the stories was, thank goodness there were other pilots on board.
14: Yeah.
12: But that's not true.
14: There were other pilots on board.
12: Okay.
14: Yeah, a couple of people who were going to be taken over, I guess. They were just hitching a ride back to Tel Aviv, and then they were going to be flying next.
12: They just weren't the first ones in there.
14: Yeah.
12: Got it.
15: I have a question. Well, you're a pilot. Do you go through security? Do they screen you?
14: Yeah.
15: Wand you like they do everybody else?
14: Not the same level as going to the TSA, but
15: I just think, golly.
14: But yeah, I've seen them in the
15: guy had a
14: pre-check
15: hatchet
14: line.
15: Yeah.
12: Yeah.
15: I
12: wonder what he stabbed him with it.
15: Yeah.
12: Was it really a hatchet? Because, I mean, sometimes reports come out in the first few hours and.
15: Maybe if it was a knife.
12: It's taken. Yes. And then was it a pocket knife?
15: Yeah.
12: Who knows? Okay. So that story is out there. And now there's getting more and more video footage from people that were on the plane. It's just wild. And Netanyahu then welcomed people back and saw him talking to the guy that was the first one that got in, the subdued jihadi guy. Which is, we don't know his name yet.
14: No.
12: We also don't, as far as I know, we don't know the names of the guys that are accused of the Iranian-backed terror plot in the UK.
14: No, we don't.
12: Which is crazy. And I know it's a completely different situation. But the seven Cornell dudes that are accused of rape and sexual assault and in a lawsuit, people know their names.
14: Yes.
12: That's out there.
14: Yeah.
12: But we don't want to release the names out of the UK of these people.
14: Oh, no. Because you don't want to jump to conclusions here.
12: Which, by the way, with that other story that you talked about earlier, the Cornell case, ABC covered that this morning.
14: Yeah.
12: Do you want to hear how they actually covered it compared to, like, because you read the original police report.
14: Yeah.
12: And what the woman said at the time compared to this. Roll it.
10: Good morning to you, Robin. We've obtained the sworn statement Jane Doe gave to Cornell police back in 2024.
12: And that had been out for a little bit.
14: Yeah.
12: But anyway, it goes into it.
10: 2024, when a then 20-year-old Cornell University student described hours of group sex that she said felt like coercion. ABC News obtained her 6-page statement given to campus police almost 2 years ago that said she was intoxicated but consented to some of the sexual acts with Chi Phi fraternity brothers and repeatedly refused others. At one point, she said no to the foursome she claimed one of the fraternity brothers proposed. Another time, she recalled a group of multiple men walking into a room, and I was instantly horrified, and I remember squealing out loud and running across the room and hiding under the covers on another bed. Several of the frat brothers have issued statements saying they did nothing wrong. Jane Doe used the word rape once to explain why she took a hit of ketamine. I had become extremely uncomfortable with how this night was turning out, so my thought was, if I do ketamine again, maybe I will pass out. My thought was that if I passed out and these men had sex with me, then they could be charged with rape. She recalled being intoxicated when she arrived at the frat house, and becoming more so as the night went on. I would say that it was the most intoxicated I've ever been in my life. I felt like I was unable to make any decision because of how intoxicated I was. She told police the sex continued. It was this statement the district attorney said he relied on when he chose not to file criminal charges. He told us what Jane Doe described at the time did not meet New York State's legal definition of non-consensual sex.
13: If you are voluntarily intoxicated or under the influence of drugs, such that your judgment is impaired, that does not legally, under the penal law, constitute your inability to consent.
10: The incapacitation is a high bar in New York. Jane Doe has filed a civil lawsuit against Cornell and seven fraternity brothers that alleged forcible drugging and gang rape. The DA is now reopening the investigation and presenting the findings to a grand jury.
16: I think the DA reopening this case is long overdue. part of the issue I've had with this case all along from a criminal standpoint is my client was traumatized. She'd been raped. She'd been drugged. She was incapable of giving any kind of consent. She was given ketamine multiple times. She was abused.
17: Cornell University said it handled Jane Doe's claims appropriately, issuing suspensions and expulsions and barring Chi Phi from campus. But New York's Governor Kathy Hochul, who is a Cornell board member, is now demanding an outside review. She says what occurred here raises serious questions about Cornell's campus culture.
12: Okay. So that's the report from ABC. Mm-hmm. And you read the police report. Like, without getting graphic, how would you describe that to somebody?
14: How would I describe the report?
12: Yeah.
14: Yeah, well, it's there was just some really awful things happening in mm-hmm. that room, but for the most part, it seemed like she, at least the way I read it, was kind of a willing participant, even though she was high and drunk.
12: Yes.
14: And when they say...
12: They text about it earlier.
14: Yeah.
12: And ask, would you be up for this? Yes.
14: Yeah.
12: Again, it's all bad.
14: Of course it is. Yeah, if I found out my son was into that kind of stuff,
12: my gosh.
14: Regardless of criminality, I'd go through the roof.
12: Oh, yeah. But my goodness, she said yes to all these things. There, as far as that report, there's no proof of any rape or sexual attack or nothing.
14: No. And I think there was another statement that she had given to the police later where she said, like, it felt like rape. And that never made it to the prosecutor's office. So I have an open mind about, okay, did they try to sweep it under the rug? Doesn't sound like it if they expelled the kids.
12: No kidding.
14: I mean, it sounds like they handled it to the best of their abilities, like what they were actually able to do. But yeah, I don't know. When I hear, oh, she was drugged too in that ABC report.
12: Right.
14: By her own account, when I hear, and maybe this is just my interpretation, when I hear somebody was drugged, somebody slipped something in somebody's drink.
12: That's what it says to me.
14: But
12: Or somehow they got drugs into food, something. They unwillingly took drugs.
14: But she was snorting ketamine, in one case, off of a guy's...
12: Yeah. Yes. Yeah. All bad.
14: Well, yes. It is absolute debauchery.
12: Yes. And if you missed it earlier, it was a crazy moment on this show, especially for Scott, where Sonny Huston from The View said...
15: Unbelievable.
12: This is not being fairly portrayed by media.
15: It was remarkable that she said that. I mean, I still can't believe it.
12: Yeah. Well, I mean, it's been a little while since we played the clip.
15: Yeah, maybe we play the clip again. Yeah, definitely.
12: You want to hear the clip. You know, kind of crazy that...
18: The pictures of these young men who have not been charged, not been adjudicated... are being plastered all over the internet. I think people are reporting this story inaccurately. I think they're reporting it unfairly. And while this is something that we have to take very seriously, there is no way, according to her statement in 2024, that any prosecutor would have brought...
19: Yeah, but she was intoxicated. How did she...
18: Under New York law, again, under New York law...
12: And he goes into the New York law part of it.
15: Yeah, that you, if you participate, if you willingly... booze your brains out,
12: yeah,
15: or drug your brains out, you can't fall back on that.
12: And then you consent, they can't say,
15: there's nothing.
12: Well, she couldn't consent.
15: Right.
12: Yes.
15: Yeah.
12: Oh, boy.
15: Yeah, that was Sonny Huston.
12: Yes.
15: Which is even more amazing that came out.
12: Yeah. Okay.
15: But I again, wow, I mean, it's sad all the way around.
12: Yeah, dude.
15: But, you know, a guy lost his job. He worked for Wells Fargo.
12: Yes, they fired him.
15: Yeah, they let him go.
12: And then you're wondering, could that end up being a lawsuit?
15: Right.
12: Oh, I'm sure. Who knows, man?
15: I mean, we haven't seen the end of the lawsuits on this one.
12: Oh, no.
15: And everybody who, you know, plastered their pictures all over the place.
12: Yeah.
15: I mean, everybody who accused them without any sort of evidence at all. So, anyway, we'll see.
12: Speaking of drinking, maybe you've seen this. Heavy drinking has gone down with Americans, it seems, across the board, except one age group. That would be 50 to 64-year-olds.
15: Mm.
12: Now, this study is from USC and Keck Medicine, so take that for what it is. Let's say, as far as that age group, alcohol use increased nearly 4%.

0: Heavy drinking increased by more than 36%, where it went down everywhere else. Part of that during the pandemic.
1: Yeah, I could see that.
0: I wonder if part of it is, too, now that people in this group have kids that are growing into adulthood and say, what did we do?
2: Right.
0: What have we done?
1: Oh, yeah.
0: Give me the jack. Yeah, I need a fifth now.
1: Regret fuels alcoholism.
2: They read that story out of the Massachusetts lesbian bar. And they said, all right, I'm off the wagon. Here we go.
0: Yeah, I can't do this anymore. No, some people say during that age, some people, it could be a mental health issue, depression, anxiety, loss, grief. You start reflecting on life, things like that.
1: Yeah.
0: But I don't know that past generations, the heavy drinking, you know, went up like that for that age group. Could be a lot to do with COVID.
1: Could be.
0: You know, we will see.
1: I quit drinking. That hurt, too.
0: Well, yeah.
1: The consumption numbers, yeah.
0: You didn't even have a choice at the time. Oh, Robin's big day tomorrow. We got to hit that. And the five stories we're watching today coming up.
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3: The Markley, Van Camp, and Robbins Show. 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
4: One, two, three, four, five.
5: Number five, a federal grand jury just indicted 10 foreign nationals in Minnesota for illegally voting. They voted in 2022 and 2024 and in the primary this year. And since President Trump returned to office, the DOJ has charged more than 90 people with voter-related fraud.
6: Wait a minute, it never happened.
5: No, it never happens. These are just the people that are easy to find.
6: I heard Abby Phillip tell me that. It never happens.
5: Never happens. No way. Number three.
6: I got it now, finally. That's an explanation I understand.
5: Sorry, number four. Senate Democrats just nuked the Stop Insider Trading Act. And the reason why is because, well, they also would have required voter ID for federal elections.
3: Unreal.
5: They said, see, this was the poison pill. Why was it a poison pill? Why?
3: No kidding.
5: Because so many of these Democrats have also said, yeah, if you took out some of the requirements in the Save America Act, maybe we'd vote for it. Nobody did. Amazing. No.
3: They have to cheat.
5: Well, number three, related, Iran's Islamic Revolutionary Guard Corps put out a 25-page letter addressed to America endorsing the Democrat party in the midterm elections.
7: We will overcome!
5: Number two, UK Prime Minister says that Iran was likely involved in the terror plot at that airbase. And number one, speaking of terrorism, a Fly Dubai flight heading to Tel Aviv had to be diverted to Saudi Arabia after the co-pilot stabbed the captain and tried to hijack the plane. The pilot fought back and was able to get the door open for passengers and other crew to come in and take down the terrorists. Saudi officials have arrested the co-pilot. And those are the top five stories that we're watching today.
6: Download the Prize Picks app today. 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
8: It'll be interesting over the next 24 hours how our legacy media treats this thwarted terror attack with the plane heading into Israel. Because, I mean, initially, well, it sounds like it was a fight between the co-pilots and just the guy that wanted to commit suicide. It wasn't jihad or anything like that.
5: I saw one person say, no plane is hijacked in stolen sky.
6: Well, you know.
8: Oh, man, that's good. Mr. Robbins won't be here tomorrow. He'll be hanging out with the important people.
6: Well, I don't know about that, but.
8: Well, you're an award winner.
5: Yes.
6: I did. I won an award. And it's amazing that I won an award.
8: What is the award?
6: Well, it's called the Pioneer Award. It's a broadcast award that is given to, I guess, anybody who has as much. longevity as I do and has managed to keep their heads above water the whole time. Yeah.
8: I think it also has to do with a lot of the success that you've had throughout your career.
6: There's success, and it's involved, and you get nominated, unbeknownst to me.
8: Yeah.
6: I was nominated by a couple of people, and then they have this board, and they vote on it, and I was accepted as a good member, a member in good stead to win this award. So
8: now, have you prepared a speech to accept this tomorrow?
6: I'm told I get between 4 and 5 minutes, so I got to make it quick.
8: Between 4 and 5 is quick for an acceptance speech?
6: That's what they told me.
8: So is it going to be like the music at the Oscars starts playing?
6: I don't know if I can play it off or not, but I'm going to keep an eye on the clock. I got to hit network news at the top of the hour.
8: Well, there might be someone there recording it so we can play it back, maybe. Is Robin Trifecta, the news update next.
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12: LSU's in that number for America's Corps of Cadets. Let's talk about it. Hey, it's Hal Dane. Join me on the show Monday morning. Retired Colonel Joseph Misaki is going to join me as well. We are talking about LSU being tapped by the Department of War for that initial round or that initial cohort. Also on the show Monday morning, we'll have Medical Monday with our friends over at Our Lady of the Lake. Will Green from LABI will stop by, and we will cover everything under the sun with Moon Griffon. And, of course, recap the weekend in football. 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
3: 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I'm Jamie Markley, the Gen Xer. 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The Sexy Pioneer, Scott Robin.
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5: 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Like that. They're honoring your storied career in broadcasting by taking you off the air for a day.
6: Yeah, my body of work speaks for itself, David.
3: Started playing top 40
6: way back when.
3: Oh, yeah. Yeah, we'll have some fun with that on Friday, too.
6: Yeah, I'm sure.
3: Because you're back on Friday.
6: Yeah, I'll be back Friday, yeah.
3: Yeah. Looking forward to that. News update, David Van Camp.
5: Well, Democrat Representative Jasmine Crockett mentioned this yesterday, put out a list of endorsements for Texas candidates, and she did not include the Democrat in the U.S. Senate race, James Tallarico, because Tallarico is obviously an unrepentant white supremacist. He just
3: That's what
5: hates,
3: she said.
5: He hates black people. He is racist, and that's the only reason Jasmine Crockett lost to him in the primary.
3: But how many people fell for it?
5: It's weird. Former Representative Susan Wilde, though, I think she's out of Pennsylvania, Democrat, responded to this saying, bleep her. That's all I can say. And that statement has nothing to do with blind loyalty to Dems. It has everything to do with her being a narcissistic drama queen who has used her platform, such as it is, only to advance herself. Karma will suck.
3: Man,
5: racist Susan Wilde, another white supremacist.
6: Yeah,
3: someone finally spoke the truth about Jasmine Crockett.
6: Finally,
3: man, oh man,
6: Jazzy's been in the news a lot lately.
3: Yeah, well, I think it's getting ready for the next career.
6: Mm-hmm.
3: That's all part of it.
6: Yeah.
3: Did you hear about the story out of Wisconsin? The group of skydivers that saw a plane crash.
6: No,
3: the way the story goes. They, and they're pros, they witnessed a small plane crash and then decided to jump into a field to help the victims. So as they're going up, they're like, hey, you see that? That was a field in East Troy. If you know that area, if you've ever heard of Alpine Valley,
6: right?
3: That's where Alpine Valley is in East Troy, Wisconsin. So this plane crashes into the field. They see it. They were making preparations for planned jumps. They're like, something's wrong with that. He kind of banked up and he disappeared behind the trees. That's what one of the skydivers said. We were all waiting for him to show back up. We all looked at each other and said, did we just see a plane crash? So they asked the pilot to locate a safe place for them to jump near the crash site and then notified first responders of the incident. So they were first on the scene after the jump. One of them, a former paramedic, and was able to treat a survivor with a head wound before emergency crews got there. So this is the first time jumping out of someone else's emergency, basically. But they got to the crash site, and then they transported three of the occupants for medical evaluation. Mm. Another one was assessed at the scene and released. Just kind of wild how it all went down and the timing of it. She
8: you got to wonder, if that didn't happen, who else would have seen it? This open field. That's the thing. You just don't know.
5: No, you don't. Right place, right time.

0: from
1: locked him down.
0: Pool of blood. He's laying in, and he's able to reach and click the door open.
1: Jeez.
0: That's when it happened. I'm sure we'll be hearing more stories about that as well. All right, Scott, are you ready for your big three?
2: Yeah, let's go.
0: Here we go.
3: Are you ready? It's the three most important news stories of the day.
4: I hit the trifecta.
3: Well, at least according to Scott Robbins. It's the trifecta on the Markley, Van Camp, and Robbins Show.
0: Every day about this time, Scott Robbins' top three stories helped by his hero.
5: I'm Casey.
2: Hey, Casey.
5: I'm ready.
1: There's an award winner right there, that guy.
5: Thank you.
1: Broadcast brilliance.
5: Always. Three.
1: Yes.
2: Number three, Seattle is setting a record.
1: Ridiculous as it is. Yep, in 2027, Seattle is set to increase their minimum wage to $22.14 an hour.
2: Wow.
1: That sounds pretty good if you're flipping hamburgers, doesn't it, huh? The trouble, of course, for Seattle business owners is they have to pay it. And many Seattle business owners have decided we're not going to pay it. We're going to leave. 16% of the total number of restaurants closed last year.
2: Holy
1: mackerel. After it went up. Isn't that a lot?
2: Yeah.
1: Wow. That's an awful lot of jobs, by the way, too, that went with it. So really what this comes out to, if you work 40 hours, I guess, is like $46,000 a year.
2: Wow.
1: For the minimum wage. Minimum wage.
2: Minimum. Yes.
1: Minimum. Yes. You're going to make that much. And, of course, Katie Wilson, of course, who was bankrolled her entire life until a few years ago by her parents, who has no clue what it's like to even own a business, run a business, be involved in a business, no idea, runs on this stuff, gets elected, and now, of course, more businesses are hightailing it out, unfortunately.
0: You're like, who is voting for this?
5: I'm beginning to realize it's time for a change.
0: Yeah.
1: Remember the first time you made $46,000 a year?
0: I had been at this a long time.
1: Long time, yeah.
0: Oh, yeah.
1: It's incredible.
0: Yeah.
1: David, you never left Burlington Coat Factory. He'd still be there.
5: Now, on with the countdown.
0: The Scott Robbins trifecta, top three of the day, up to number
5: two.
2: Number two, Ken Paxton, the Republican nominee for Senate in Texas, is nervous about the race and wasn't really apparently a big fan of that midterms convention.
1: Yeah, I'm a little surprised, I guess, but he's been looking at the polling numbers like a lot of us have, and he realizes this thing with Tallarico is a tight race. Wasn't this one initially, when you looked at it, you went, well, Paxton's going to win. He's not a great candidate, but, yeah, you know, he's going to win. Tallarico's not going to win, right?
0: No, a lot of people felt that way.
2: I thought it was going to be close, yeah.
1: And he said about the midterm convention, he said, to be honest with you, the numbers when we did that convention, well, it dropped our numbers. Everybody's numbers dropped. He said of the little gathering that we were at, by the way.
0: Yeah.
1: Speaking of that, in Dallas, he didn't go into a lot of detail about why he felt that way, but his assessment that the effect that Trump had on the voting public was not good. So, anyway.
0: Well, I can't imagine his numbers went down because of the convention.
2: No, I don't think so.
1: Well, and maybe you feel better about yourself by blaming that. I don't know. Yeah. But it's just, you're right, though, David. I mean, you've said this before many times, and you're there, that this guy's just not a good candidate, Paxton.
2: Well, he's won multiple statewide races, but, you know, the attorney general race doesn't get the same kind of publicity as the U.S. Senate race does. I don't know, man. I still think there's a little bit too much doom and gloom for that particular race, but I could be wrong. I could totally be wrong about that.
0: Real Clear Politics, the average right now has Tallarico plus 2.9.
1: Mm. With the margin of error is what?
0: Usually three, isn't it?
2: Somewhere around
1: two to three. Yeah. Okay.
0: So we shall see.
5: The countdown doesn't stop till we reach the top.
0: You're right, Casey.
1: Casey Scott Robbins. Campaign for him.
2: Oh, he's not political.
0: Yeah.
5: No way.
1: Okay. All right. Fine.
0: Scott Robbins trifecta, top three of the day.
5: And finally, one.
2: Number one, Diddy is living a good life in prison, apparently.
1: He really is. You know, more money, more problems, except you're Diddy. It's good. Yeah, he's living the high life right now in Fort Dix Federal Prison. He's in New Jersey right now. He's got access to cell phones, booze, people catering to his every need. I mean, they're doing his laundry and making his bed and everything else while he's there. He's got old girlfriends sending him pornographic pictures on his phone he gets to look at.
0: Really?
2: He gets a phone?
1: Yeah, he gets a phone. It showed him in the cell on his phone.

0: on his cell phone.
1: What kind of rules do they have at Fort Dix?
0: Well, there's rules for everybody else. Then there's the Diddy rules.
1: Oh.
0: Well, he's got plenty of cash and he's flashing it around in jail. And, you know, that currency goes a long way. So, anyway, apparently there's he's also buying medication for inmates, some of it not legal. But he's...
1: If it's not legal, how is it put up with?
0: I don't know. There's somebody smuggling it in, I guess. He's paying for it.
2: They're getting it through security with a tried and true technique that he's familiar with. They're smothering it with baby oil and sliding it in.
0: Right. And also bribing the guards while they're at it. But apparently, yeah, I mean, he gets special meals they cook for him. I mean, the whole nine yards. He's being treated like a king.
1: Oh, boy.
3: Well, and there you have it.
1: I don't understand it. Man, oh man.
3: I have an extra.
1: Well, I do.
0: Oh, do you?
1: If you want
0: okay,
1: it. Sure. I thought you would appreciate this.
0: Right.
1: You're a pet lover.
0: Yeah, I am.
1: Basically. Nearly 300 dogs went to a Nevada water park for an event that broke the Guinness World Record for most dogs attending a dog pool party.
0: Wow.
1: Is that
0: along
1: a nice...
0: with each other?
1: I don't know about that.
0: Man.
1: Is that a story you find, hey, that's pretty cool, or this is just a bunch of numbskulls?
0: I don't know. I'd never take my dog to something like that if I had a dog.
2: Well, these dogs were sick. They're about to get put down.
0: Oh, so like a last hurrah thing?
2: Yeah.
0: Oh, God.
2: No, I'm just kidding.
4: Oh. I got to talk about a dog dying.
1: He totally serious. Fell for it.
0: Like dogs on death row. Their last chance at fun.
1: Oh, my gosh.
0: Man. Okay, I got to come back from that one because, wow.
1: Oh, yeah. Yeah. Well, you will with Nimrod's in the News.
0: Okay, good.
1: And a news update next.
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1: The Markley Van Camp and Robin Show. Maybe you've heard people talking about the weight loss injections. 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Some people want to stay away from needles, and maybe you've seen it in the news. 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
0: Yeah, the vision thing's spooky.
1: Well, yeah.
0: Man.
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2: Well, Democrats not only blocked voter ID and a ban on stock trading by members of Congress today, but also there was a bill that had been introduced and overwhelmingly passed in the House, but it was aimed at curbing energy prices for specifically for areas where there are data centers, right? So bipartisan agreement on this. Hey, let's try to cap energy costs and energy rates going up for people who just happen to live near these places. Senate Democrats blocked it. Here's how CNN Breaking News covered it. They blocked a GOP-led bill to combat rising energy costs driven by the data center boom, thwarting a last-ditch effort by Republicans to show they are taking voter concerns about affordability seriously. Well, no, they actually wanted to do it, and a lot of Democrats wanted to do it.
0: Yeah.
2: It derailed the Senate GOP bid to act on affordability ahead of midterms. And the Democrats said winning elections is all that matters. Not actually, you know, we hear you on the data center thing, but we're not going to do anything about it with an election coming up.
1: Unbelievable.

0: people.
1: Yeah.
0: You know, here's another story that's just unbelievable that's still out there. The whole Clancy trial thing.
1: I know.
0: And now you got her lawyer saying, well, there's no proof.
2: Yeah.
1: Yeah.
0: Like, what?
2: Where is the evidence that she actually killed them?
1: Besides her saying so, you mean?
0: Exactly.
1: She told a priest, right? Isn't that how it works?
2: Yeah.
1: Yeah, okay.
0: But well, that doesn't count?
2: Well, Kevin Reddington, the lawyer, also acknowledged it in court during the first trial.
1: I know. It's so crazy.
0: It is weird to see that now. And they're also talking about, I guess, on The View, you had one of the women that's been on there before, Debbie, what's her name?
1: Oh, yeah. I know.
0: Matinopoulos?
1: Yeah. Stephanopoulos.
0: But with an M.
1: Yeah.
0: Sent them into a rage saying that she belongs in jail?
1: Mm-hmm.
0: Have you heard this?
1: No.
2: No.
0: You want to hear it?
1: Yep. Sure.
3: I think she's not saying sorry because that's admission. You've done something wrong if you say I'm sorry because, you know, her husband said she's never even said sorry. She says sorry, it means she did it. But I'm with you about that. And I know, Sonny, with the insanity defense, but as a mom, and this might be controversial, I can't watch that and think that someone is not going to be punished for their actions, whether the person was insane or not.
4: Mm-hmm.
3: Like, I know, like, when you think about it, through the law, you think this person maybe had psychosis. I get it, but you should still be punished for killing those three children if you did.
0: Oh, it actually gets applause.
3: That's okay. If I were in that courtroom, I would put her in jail.
4: Don't you think she should be in a psychiatric institute?
3: Yeah. I do, but as a mother, it hits so emotionally that I think a psychiatric institute, the truth is, she's going to be in a prison in her head for the rest of her life, and that's why she tried to commit suicide, allegedly.
0: Okay. Boy, oh boy.
1: It's always a joy that it's got the dumb take, isn't it? I mean, the dumbest takes.
0: Oftentimes.
1: Yeah.
0: Yes. All right, we got to get to Nimrod. Here we go.
5: When the going gets tough.
6: Damn it, this is too hard.
5: The dumb get dumber.
7: All right, Dean.
5: It's Nimrod's in the News on the Martley, Van Camp, and Robbins Show.
6: I love the poorly educated.
0: All right. Nimrod's in the News. We go to a posh Greenwich Village apartment building where this Amazon delivery driver drops off a package and decides, I got to take a whiz. So he's in the hallway, and there's security footage. He's whizzing all over the place.
1: Oh, my.
0: Yet, one of the residents said he walked straight back there like he'd done it 100 times. I had shoes in the hallway, a chair in the hallway. And he's peeing and splashing everywhere. Amazon said, hey, it's not actually an employee. It's like a third-party contract worker that just does the deliveries. Which they can always do to say, not on us. But he will not be used anymore after marking his spot there in the apartment. Unbelievable. And that's Nimrod's in the News. Hey, it's Jamie.
8: David. And me, Scott. 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
4: And I'm Dan Schwartzman in the Bloomberg Newsroom. Here's some of the stories we're watching. Another employee of an AI firm has quit due to concerns with the safety of the tech. David Robinson, who previously led transparency work on OpenAI's safety team, wrote in a piece for The Atlantic that OpenAI is failing to achieve the level of care needed as it sprints from one launch to the next. Robinson suggested that AI firms should be run more like nuclear power plants with layers of redundancy and careful planning to prevent disaster. A number of employees across the top AI companies in recent weeks have warned about the potential catastrophic risks from artificial intelligence. President Trump campaigned in Alabama last night, and today he's in Ohio as more polling indicates Americans are deeply unhappy with how he's handled the economy. Bloomberg News senior White House correspondent Josh Wingrove is traveling with the president and says many Republicans are keeping their distance.
5: All of these are states that Republicans would really like not to be worrying about. And so the question is sort of, is this just about shoring up the base and keeping the president in districts that frankly, you know, want him, and raises the question that some candidates, of course, may not want him there. Certainly Senate candidates like Susan Collins, for instance, have been distancing themselves from both the president and his administration. Or are they truly playing defense?
4: That's Bloomberg News senior White House correspondent Josh Wingrove. Some of corporate America's biggest borrowers are getting nervous as Paramount gets closer to closing on its acquisition of Warner Brothers Discovery. Bloomberg's Monica Ricks explains why.
6: Links between Paramount Skydance and Oracle through billionaire Larry Ellison are stirring angst on Wall Street now as both companies take on significant debt. Investors are starting to treat the two companies' debt as intertwined, with the cost to insure their debt against default converging and moving in lockstep. The big concern is that if Oracle's stock price drops, it could impact the Ellison family's ability to support Paramount, which has taken on $52 billion in additional debt to help pay for its acquisition of Warner Brothers. Bloomberg reached out, but reps for the companies and Ellison haven't responded to requests for comments. Monica Ricks, Bloomberg Radio.
4: Electric vehicles are regaining some popularity as gas prices continue to rise, with Tesla and Rivian posting better than expected EV sales for the third quarter, while executives at Hyundai and Ford say dealers are asking for more battery-powered inventory to sell as customers come back. Last year, sales dropped due to the cancellation of generous U.S. tax credits for EV buyers. Global news 24 hours a day and whenever you want it with Bloomberg News Now. I'm Dan Schwartzman and this is Bloomberg.
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13: The dangers have always been real anytime you're talking about powerful technologies. We're all accountable. The race that I think we're in, we want to be in, is a race to get it right.
12: James Manyika of Google, one of today's big players in AI. And when you do hear AI could kill us all, do you hear that kind of thing and think this is alarmist nonsense?
13: If you said the possibility was 0.1%, I still want to take that seriously. In this case, there's a weighing. It's quite possible that current misunderstanding and sentiments could actually get in the way of pursuing all those extraordinary things that would benefit humanity and society.
12: From Bloomberg Weekend, this is the Michelle Hussein Show. I'm Michelle Hussein. It feels to me as if the past couple of weeks represent a moment when AI cut through to a general mainstream audience. When people who might never have tapped a question into Claude, ChatGPT, Gemini, or Kimi for that matter, suddenly began to wonder what this technology is all about.

0: what it can do, how far it can go. When three of the most powerful people within AI, Sam Altman, Dario Amodei, and Elon Musk, themselves questioned whether the technology was progressing too fast to be safe, there was a natural pivot towards questions for powerful people in government. What are you doing to make sure it develops in the right way? Well, President Trump has now gathered the top tech leaders at the White House and said, in effect, it's up to them, not him. Essentially, he wants American players to be ahead of Chinese ones. So the companies, he said, should self-regulate. In this episode, we have a chance to go inside the world of AI with James Manyika, who is a top executive at Google. He's responsible for their work on technology and society. And Google is a big player. It has Gemini AI, which you might well have seen at the top of a Google search. And also, because of its work across products with Android phone operating software, it's able to embed AI in different ways, putting an answer from Gemini into Google Maps, for example. James himself has a fascinating background, growing up in Zimbabwe when it was still Rhodesia, and then going to Oxford University on a scholarship named for Cecil Rhodes, the imperialist founder of Rhodesia. He's risen far in his career, right to the top of Google. And at times in this conversation, you'll hear him choose his words carefully. Not surprising, really, because we're at such an interesting and pivotal moment in how comfortable we are with AI and its capabilities and how we view it. As ever, my written notes are a place where you can find the context beyond this conversation. They are at Bloomberg.com/Michelle. And we can dive into this exactly where James and I began when we met in New York. James, thank you very much for taking the time to talk to us. You're a busy man with a wide swathe of responsibilities, including being one of the directors of the new DeepMind Institute.
1: Well, thank you very much for having me.
0: You know, I know that we are going to talk really broadly across the landscape and what you see when you look at AI capability and potential. You're passionate about science, I know, as well as other areas. But I really want to talk about the here and now, first of all, because we are talking at a moment when there's more and more talk and more fear in many ways about the risks as well as the capabilities of AI. And as you watch those comments and listen to that debate, what do you think? Is it possible that AI is advancing too fast to be safe?
1: I think it's quite remarkable, the incredible progress that AI is making in the last few years. And it's quite remarkable. And I could never have imagined this when I was doing my PhD many years ago. It's important that anytime you have a powerful technology that presents the possibility of all these extraordinary things we can do with it in science and the economy and so forth, it's also worth taking seriously the risks and the complexities of it. And I think part of what you're referring to is the, yes, some of the concerns and anxieties that I think are quite well-founded in many respects, but I think it's worth taking those seriously too, along with the possibilities that we're all excited about.
0: It's just the risks don't feel theoretical anymore because we've had a number of these examples across different companies' models where you've had unauthorized hacking or extraction of data or exploiting of vulnerabilities. These are real things that are happening right now. Do they illustrate that the dangers are real?
1: I think the dangers have always been real. Anytime you're talking about powerful technologies, what I worry about is that there's a strong, very important need to make sure we are keeping the two things in tandem, advancing the capabilities and also our ability to manage and keep this technology safe and do that responsibly. The capability developer should not outrun our ability to manage the risks and the complexity.
0: But I think exactly that balance, this is the moment when lots of people in wider society, as well as the industry itself, is trying to work out what that balance might look like. So let me put to you directly what Dario Amodei is saying, that we're going to need to pace the frontier, that there should be an industry-wide slowdown in development of AI. What do you think of that?
1: I understand where he's coming from when he makes that comment. So if some players feel that the cable is advancing far in advance of the safety and responsibility, then yeah, they should do what they need to do. But we've been trying to keep the two things pacing each other, both the development of the

0: capabilities, as well as the work and the research we're trying to do to managing the risks and the complexities. Those two things have to keep up with each other.
1: You're suggesting, I think, that Google is not in the same place as Anthropic or OpenAI, that you are doing something more responsible, that the dangers are not as great for you as they are for them?
0: No, they can speak for themselves, but I think in our minds, we've always been trying to pace those two things together. I mean, I remember well back in 2022, when the world started paying attention to this, we probably had some of the most capable, powerful models at the time, more than anybody. And it's interesting, now in hindsight, people thought, well, Google's being too slow. Why didn't they release those products? Why didn't they release those models? So we've always had this internal, ongoing discussion amongst ourselves about, when is the technology ready? Are we keeping up with our ability to manage the risks of the complexities? Now, I'm not claiming we get that perfectly right every single time, but those are two things we've always tried to pay attention to and pace appropriately.
1: But Gemini, Google's AI, also had an unauthorized incident the other day. You had to acknowledge that it had acted in a way that it was not supposed to.
0: So that was in a standard evaluation and test, where we were testing the model as we typically do. And in that case, what the model actually did was it accessed some public information online and was able to guess the credentials to access those websites. And when it realized that that had actually what happened, it actually stopped. That was in a standard evaluation and test, and we immediately alerted, as we always do, the companies involved. And in fact, that's actually allowed us to update and revise the way we do those testing. So every time our security teams have always found vulnerabilities in other people's infrastructure, and we have always let those people know, and we've used that to help them update their systems as well as our own systems and the way we test and evaluate.
1: Are you sure that will always be the case? Because the whole point is that AI is getting cleverer and cleverer as it learns. So do you think you would always know when it has done something and be able to alert in the way that happened this time?
0: And that is the reason why it's so fundamentally important to keep pacing the safety mechanisms that we're building for these systems as the capabilities advance. So what you might have done, say, a year ago, may be different than what you do from a safety standpoint today, because the technology itself is advancing.
1: The thing I'm trying to understand is where Google stands on a spectrum right now that seems to have Dario Amodei, Sam Altman, Elon Musk on one side saying we are at a moment where some kind of outside regulation or third party, some kind of external structure is needed. And President Trump, Jensen Huang, who are much more against the idea of regulation.
0: Well, we've always been on record that we think the technology is too important not to regulate. You may have seen what my colleague Demis put out on a way to think about a standards and infrastructure and mechanism to evaluate models before release.
1: Yeah, some kind of industry standard body.
0: Industry standard body, but with federal oversight.
1: But this federal government is not going to do that. That's clear. I mean, you were part of a committee in the Biden White House that was advising on AI. President Trump kind of wants to let this technology be free, and essentially for the U.S. to stay ahead of China, most importantly.
0: And often you'll see different administrations, governments take a different tack on this, and I think you've seen some attempts and approaches to focus only on the risks. And I think one of the things that the U.S. administration has done well this time around to think about also the possibilities. So in my mind, regulation approaches to AI should always be two-sided. In that sense, I certainly welcome some of the things that the U.S. administration has done to try to encourage a focus on the opportunities of this technology.
1: So if Anthropic, OpenAI, and XAI were part of some kind of industry group saying we will pace the frontier, we will act together, we will put some kind of mechanism in place involving a third party, would Google be part of it?
0: We would be supportive of that. We think it's important to have some mechanism that has some federal oversight to oversee the safety and responsible aspects of how this technology is developed and deployed and used in the world. So we think that's important. We want to be part of a conversation that's trying to take those concerns and those issues quite seriously.
1: I think one of the things that has been surprising and striking in the last few weeks is that it is people like Dario Amodei and Sam Altman who are at the forefront of this who are also saying it's time to slow down. It's kind of not necessarily what you'd expect from those who are in the forefront of development. Why do you think that is? Why do you think suddenly at this moment they are the ones who are calling for a slowdown rather than saying, leave us alone, we'll take care of this?
0: I think you'd have to ask them that.
1: I just think you must have a view on that, James, no?
0: People feel like they're in an extraordinary race. I mean, for us, the only race we've always wanted to be in, and I've said this many times over, is the race to get this right. And for us, getting this right is a combination of making sure we pursue the incredible opportunities that this affords, but also get the responsibility side of this right too. So if that's the race we're in, count us in. Yeah. We want to be in that race to get this right.
1: I just wonder if maybe there is an element of PR in what they're doing to make sure that they look like the good guys, not least if something very serious does go wrong.
0: I think you'd have to ask them that.
1: I would, given half a chance. More from my conversation with James Manyika of Google coming up. I'm Michelle Hussein, and this is Bloomberg.
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8: LSU's in that number for America's Corps of Cadets. Let's talk about it. Hey, it's Hal Dane. Join me on the show Monday morning. Retired Colonel Joseph Misaiki is going to join me as well. We are talking about LSU being tapped by the Department of War for that initial round or that initial cohort. Also on the show Monday morning, we'll have Medical Monday with our friends over at Our Lady of the Lake. Will Green from LABI will stop by, and we will cover everything under the sun with Moon Griffon. 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
5: I'm Michelle Hussein, and you're listening to highlights from the Michelle Hussein Show podcast on Bloomberg Radio. Today, I'm speaking with James Manyika of Google. I can hear from what you're saying that you don't want us to miss opportunities in AI, essentially. You don't want this debate or the public to lose confidence in the possibilities that are out there.
6: I mean, when I think about why even pursue this technology, apart from the scientific and technical possibilities and advances that this suggests, I can think of a few different categories of why this is important and why I pursue this. There are all the extraordinary possibilities for people, individuals, the ability to do things, access information, understand and learn, and access languages, and be able to converse across barriers of any kind. So I think the possibilities for individuals to do extraordinary things, I mean, at some level, this is at the core of Google's mission, organize the world's information, make it universally accessible and useful. That's why we spend a lot of time on languages, on, I mean, we have a moonshot to get to 1,000 languages.
5: Because of inclusivity. Now. Because you don't want it to be the preserve of the English-speaking or the Western world.
6: We want everybody to be able to access this. And language is not just it. It's everything from other forms of accessibilities, people with speech challenges and so forth. The other category that we think a lot about, and I think a lot about, is the possibilities for the economy. Everything from small businesses to large companies to sectors. Economic growth, productivity. I spent a long time thinking about the possibilities for economic growth and productivity. This technology, in a time when, particularly in the West, aging is going to kick in. And we've always known that the one factor that has enabled economic growth and prosperity over centuries is technological innovation and productivity growth.
5: But how does it come into aging? Are you suggesting that it will enable people to stay in the workforce more as they age?
6: No. What I mean is the fact that there's two factors that typically drive economic growth. Either you're expanding labor inputs and, you know, kind of the labor supply into it, and then there's also productivity growth. So at a time when, in fact, you're starting to have a declining labor supply, particularly in advanced economies with aging, think Japan, think many advanced economies, the only engine you're left with to drive economic growth is, in fact, productivity. So what are the things that drive productivity? So you need both things when you think about economic growth and productivity.
5: Because you're going to have fewer workers compared to those who are no longer in work, and therefore you need those
6: workers. So the economic opportunities for this go all the way from the macro, as I'm describing, all the way down to small businesses, individuals, activities, and so forth. So the economic possibilities, I think, are pretty compelling. The third thing that I think a lot about is the possibility of this technology to advance science and scientific discovery. My colleagues were talking about Damis recently, got a Nobel Prize for this. I mean, AlphaFold was extraordinary, but that's starting to happen in almost every discipline in science, biology, chemistry, physics, recently mathematics. So I think the possibilities to drive discovery, I think, are extraordinary in ways that will impact everything from healthcare and you know, discovering new materials, new energy sources. So the science possibilities, I think, are compelling. The final category, just to mention it, is in some ways it's connected to the science. Is, you know, this technology will allow us and is already allowing us to tackle massive societal challenges that often people may not always attribute.

0: to AI, things like crisis resilience and responses. I mean, my team, for example, 3 years ago, started trying to predict floods, riverine floods and flash floods. We know that if people can get 6+ days advance notice, the damage and casualties go down by half. This has been known for quite some time. But the ability to predict that has not been possible. So my team started 3 years ago to try to do this in India. And now we're doing 6+ days flood forecasts in 150 countries where more than 2 billion people live today. That's not in the far future. We have a long list of such situations.
1: Well, I was just wondering about the recent floods in Nepal and Tibet.
0: Those are different. Those are glacial melting that led to the floods.
1: Are they not predictable in the same way?
0: We should try to predict those, but we haven't worked on that yet. We should. We've worked on what are called riverine floods and flash floods, which are different. But we have a list of natural events we're trying to get better at. Earthquakes, the recent Venezuela earthquakes, it was reported in the New York Times. Our technology was actually used to make predictions and send alerts to 12 million people in that earthquake. We've done this with monsoons, with cyclones. So the possibilities of, helping society be resilient in those ways, I think it's enormous. Right now, we are working on wildfires. In fact, we're doing wildfire boundary predictions in 23 countries. They were used in the LA fires for wildfire boundary predictions. We have a program called FireSat. We work with our partners where we're putting up a constellation of 53 satellites so that we can actually even do that more precisely and be able to predict floods on an area like 5 by 5 meters, any place on Earth.
1: Yeah.
0: Once that constellation is fully up in space, we should be able to do that. So these are all the range of things that I think are some of the, in that fourth category, societal challenge that we can start to tackle with this technology. And we're already doing that.
1: Yeah, and I can absolutely see the importance of that,
0: right,
1: and the, massive positive potential of that. But I want to put to you two things that may be problematic for, people to really grasp the reality of what you're saying. One is that, what if this debate gets to the point where there's so much worry about the risk that no one wants to hear about something which is, which is part of AI development, that actually if public consent and public trust gets eroded in this, because you've been in this field for long enough that when you knew when no one was interested in AI, no one thought there was great potential. We could just be at a point where we've gone full circle and it's regarded as dangerous.
0: I think that's a very important challenge at the moment. And I think you're correct to say it's quite possible that, current misunderstanding and sentiments could actually get in the way of potentially pursuing all those extraordinary things that would benefit humanity and society. But keep in mind that I think some of those attitudes are very different around the world. I mean, I spent a couple of years, in the last couple of years, I had the privilege of co-chairing the UN's high-level body on AI, and it was fascinating because you could see how different perspectives on this technology are very different around the world. I think the biggest concerns were typically in the US, and to some extent in Europe. The most optimistic views relatively were mostly in the global South. By the way, that's not to say that everybody in the global South feels happy and this is perfect. No, but the attitude towards the opportunities was more acutely felt there, although there are other concerns such as access, the lack of infrastructure to be able to participate in this.
1: So people don't have the luxury of saying we don't need this or we can do without this.
0: No, and in fact, it was quite fascinating to me at the time. I remember in some of the conversations at the UN with all the member states, we were talking about things like misapplication and misuse of this technology, of which those are serious things we should take quite seriously. Some of the members from the Global South insisted that we also acknowledge and document the risk from missed use, which I thought was interesting.
1: The Global South is not a faraway place to you. It's where you grew up. You grew up in Zimbabwe when it was still Rhodesia.
0: Absolutely.
1: And tell me a bit about that, your circumstances, how, what you had around you when you were going to school, first of all. I mean, it's the age before computers, really?
0: No, so when I grew up, I was living in, it was still Rhodesia. I grew up in a township, a segregated township, that had, the constraints you would expect from that time in a country that was apartheid-like. So, our schools had limited resources, access to libraries and information, all those things were quite limited. So for me, technology has always been one of those things that I always cared deeply about because it seemed to me it was one of the ways you could actually access and transform the world.
1: Do you remember the first computer you saw?
0: Actually, the first computer I saw, this

0: credit, was the first time I went to school that had been a formally white school in Rhodesia.
1: You were how old?
0: At the time, I was 12, I think, or something like that. That was the first time I saw a computer. I thought, oh, this is amazing. But I'd grown up with some of these ideas in my head, because my father, I was lucky enough, my father in the early 60s had been one of the first Fulbright scholars from Africa to come to the States. He was one of the first black Fulbright scholars to come to the States. And so when he was here, this is before I was born, he traveled around the States. And one of the things that was always a lasting image for me was he'd gone to Cape Canaveral, which is now the Kennedy Space Center, and had seen rockets go up in space. So he came back. So by the time I was born and I was growing up, I would see pictures and photographs from his time in the States about the possibility of space, of science, of discovery. So I had this interesting juxtaposition, Michelle, where I was aware of those ideas and those possibilities, and yet there I was sitting in a township in Rhodesia.
1: But if Rhodesia, then Zimbabwe, hadn't changed around you, that might all have just remained in your head. You might never have been able to go to that school where there were computers, and, you know, it might have all remained academic.
0: It might have all remained academic. And so that's some of what fuels my interest in technology. And it's, in some ways, has been something of a through line for me for all the things I've done, which is this idea of technology as a potential transformative force for society and for humanity, but also making sure everybody can benefit and participates in it.
1: What is it like when you are one of the first black kids to go to a formerly completely white school? Like, you, everyone's looking at you. Some are probably resenting you.
0: It's funny because I remember the first group of us who were at that school. It felt like, I don't know if you've ever seen those old films of the American South in the 60s where schools were being desegregated, and you'd show up and there'd probably be police support and escorts because the other kids probably don't, and their parents don't want you there. So it felt like that. At that school, I got access to a computer. The school had, you know, for a school in Zimbabwe, I guess Rhodesia had just become Zimbabwe at the time, it had an observatory and a telescope at that school. It was extraordinary. So it also further fueled my interest in science and discovery and all. In fact, you know, speaking of AI, the very first thing I ever published in my whole life in a scientific journal was a paper that came out of my undergraduate thesis at the University of Zimbabwe. It was entitled Training an Artificial Neural Network. And that paper, I published that paper in a journal in 1992. And then I went on to Oxford and do my PhD and so forth. But that was, it started there. So I was not an exception. I think there's enormous number of kids in many, many places around the world, in communities in East Palo Alto, in Oakland, in Zimbabwe, who have those possibilities and those dreams. And access to technology, I think, and access to opportunities is so important.
1: When you went to Oxford, you went to Oxford as a Rhodes Scholar. The scholarships,
0: yes,
1: that are based on the will of the
0: Cecil Rhodes.
1: Imperialist Cecil Rhodes, the one who Rhodesia is named for. I just wonder how that felt to you.
0: Oh, that was wonderful irony. That was wonderful irony in that sense. And I think, you know, who knows whether Rhodes had ever intended that scholarship for people like me. We'll see.
1: I think he didn't. I think we can say clearly he didn't. Let's be frank, he wouldn't have seen someone like you as his equal.
0: I don't know. But it was. I thought that was a wonderful irony.
1: More from my conversation with James Manyika of Google coming up. 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

0: Kate's Americans are deeply unhappy with how he's handled the economy. Bloomberg News senior White House correspondent Josh Wingrove is traveling with the president and says many Republicans are keeping their distance.
1: All of these are states that Republicans would really like not to be worrying about. And so the question is sort of, is this just about shoring up the base and keeping the president in districts that frankly, you know, want him, and raises the question that some candidates, of course, may not want him there. Certainly Senate candidates like Susan Collins, for instance, have been distanced themselves from both the president and his administration, or are they truly playing defense?
0: That's Bloomberg News senior White House correspondent Josh Wingrove. Some of corporate America's biggest borrowers are getting nervous as Paramount gets closer to closing on its acquisition of Warner Brothers Discovery. Bloomberg's Monica Ricks explains why.
2: Links between Paramount Skydance and Oracle through billionaire Larry Ellison are stirring angst on Wall Street now as both companies take on significant debt. Investors are starting to treat the two companies' debt as intertwined, with the cost to ensure their debt against default converging and moving in lockstep. The big concern is that if Oracle's stock price drops, it could impact the Ellison family's ability to support Paramount, which has taken on $52 billion in additional debt to help pay for its acquisition of Warner Brothers. Bloomberg reached out, but reps for the companies and Ellison haven't responded to requests for comments. Monica Ricks, Bloomberg Radio.
0: Electric vehicles are regaining some popularity as gas prices continue to rise, with Tesla and Rivian posting better than expected EV sales for the third quarter, while executives at Hyundai and Ford say dealers are asking for more battery-powered inventory to sell as customers come back. Last year, sales dropped due to the cancellation of generous U.S. tax credits for EV buyers. Global news 24 hours a day and whenever you want it with Bloomberg News Now. I'm Dan Schwartzman and this is Bloomberg.
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7: I'm Michelle Hussein, and you're listening to highlights from the Michelle Hussein Show podcast on Bloomberg Radio. Today, I'm speaking with James Manyika of Google. When you do hear the biggest existential questions about whether AI could kill us all, whether it could end the human race as we know it. I mean, do you hear that kind of thing and think this is alarmist nonsense, or does it make you pause?
8: I always think, Michelle, any time you have a powerful technology where there's any level of risk of, you know, existential crises or challenges occurring, you have to take that seriously. If you said the possibility was 0.1%, I think I still want to take that seriously. It's a precautionary principle, which is we should work on those questions and be trying to mitigate and improve our understanding of those possibilities and challenges. So I think we have to work on them, whatever your probability happens to be. I do think in this case, there's a weighing, balance is not the right word for me, because balance suggests trade-offs. And, you know, in most cases, I actually don't like trade-offs. I mean, I'm a bit of a both person. So in this case, I want us to work on both the opportunities and the risks and make progress on both.
7: Yeah. I mean, there are serious questions about accountability, though. If we do see instances of large mass harm,
8: right.
7: who is responsible for that? Because if you have a hacker and you manage to catch them, they can be held to account, they can be put in jail, right. Criminal sanctions. Like, we're in a different world now when we're talking about AI agents and their actions.
8: I think so. I think we're all accountable. Let me define what I mean by all. I think as for us as frontier model developers, we should take those risks quite seriously. So that's one part. I think people deploying and using these technologies, because keep in mind that when we build the models, if you've got so-called closed models, people have API access. They're going to build their own applications on top of that. They're going to deploy, make choices about where they deploy that technology. So that comes with some responsibility. I think, you know, if you're in an open weights model, open source models, the response is even greater, because even if one might have built in safeguards and so forth, somebody built on an open source model also has responsibility. I also think firms and others using the technology, even if they haven't played any part, I think they have choices that they'll make about where and how to deploy it. So I think governments and policymakers, I think we all have a responsibility. And I don't think it should be left up to any one company to make those choices and decisions. This has to be a societal collective effort to get this right.
7: So where do you think we'll be in a few months?

0: time, because already in the last 3 months, the debate has moved on very, very quickly. And I think AI and its potential and its risks is in the public consciousness in a way that it probably wasn't 6 months ago, maybe even 3 months ago. Are we going to see an industry effort at self-regulation? Like, take me 6 months into the future.
1: I'd like to see both things happen, right? So I think, you know, often the nice thing about industry is industry and the research, the private sector tends to move much faster. So we could probably, you know, move faster in terms of taking our own efforts quite seriously, solving for these issues, working hard on these issues. But that doesn't mean that there's no need for government and other kinds of outside regulation. There is. But it's just, so I think I'd like to see both things happen. I don't think we should wait for one or the other.
0: Well, there's no point waiting for President Trump to regulate this. It's not going to happen. So it's either you as an industry or it's nothing.
1: I think both things have to happen. I think.
0: But one of them won't.
1: I think all the governments should. I think society should. I think, you know, so I think that's why the collective will, both of society, governments, and companies, are going to be necessary to
0: get this right. Governments other than the U.S. can. I mean, let's say Europe tried to regulate AI. Probably the first thing President Trump would do is say, don't mess with American companies. And that could be the spark for another trade war. So I think the responsibility on the industry is therefore much greater. And I think it could be quite an easy get out to say, as you're doing, we need both the external and the industry, because it could be a way to prevent anything changing, to prevent the third party guardrails coming in.
1: No, I think this doesn't absolve us of any responsibility. I think we have to be making every effort as a company and as a, you know, frontier lab to building this technology as responsive as we can. And that's what we're trying to do. We're not waiting for somebody to, you know, come and impose a structure or an approach to do this. We have to do some of this ourselves. And that's what we're trying to do. That's why you see us trying to, you know, focus on this idea. So that's why, as I said, the race that I think we're in, we want to be in, is a race to get it right. And for us, that's both on the responsibility side and on the opportunity side. And that's what we're trying to do. So we'll stay focused on that. We'll keep working on that.
0: With others.
1: With others. We want to be bold and responsible together. Those three words matter to us. The bold part of this doesn't mean be reckless and break everything. For us, bold means do the ambitious things that are going to benefit the economy, society, and humanity, and be unabashed about that. So that's why we're focusing on diseases. We're focusing on climate. We're focusing on resilience. We're focusing on the economy, on individuals, on languages. Those are the bold, ambitious things we want to do. The responsible part is also important, which is be responsible at how we develop this technology, how we research it, understand it as it advances. And we've even done innovations on the responsibility side. It's not just about mitigation and risk management. There's also innovation to be done on the responsibility side to deeply understand this technology. And then the together part is there's no way we can do this alone. We can't do this by ourselves, and we shouldn't.
0: Is the ultimate and boldest goal still AGI, artificial general intelligence, getting as close as you can to the human brain's capability? Because the reason I ask that is I recently talked to the Nobel laureate, Darren Acemoglu, who says he would so much rather that the focus is on what he calls pro-worker AI, making us as productive and as capable as we possibly can be, rather than believing in mimicking the human brain, that's how you get into more problems than it's worth.
1: For us, the North Star is this idea of how do we build this extraordinary technology to allow us to do extraordinary things for humanity and progress humanity. That's the goal.
0: And that means AGI.
1: That's part of it. I mean, look at what we're doing with AlphaFold. AlphaFold is not AGI. It's a particular technology model for understanding protein structures. Some things may require AGI. So for us, building AGI is not the goal. We may need an AGI-like technology to do it. I remember Demis, when he first founded DeepMind, I think had a very pithy way to capture this. He said their mission at the time was solve intelligence and use it to solve everything else. So the everything else is everything. Everything else means society flourishing, it's human progress, it's discovery, it's solving the societal challenges. That's the true north for us. And we're building the systems and capabilities that allow us to do that. AGI will be part of it. Some specialized models and technologies will be part of it. Infrastructure will be part of it.

0: So that's what we're focused on.
1: So is there no defining AGI moment? Because quite often when it's talked about, there is this, you know, we're a few years away, we're 5 years away, we're close to that. I mean, I'm wondering whether really it's the implications and the uses of it rather than one company saying, we've got there, we've mirrored the human brain.
0: Yeah, you know, I'm always a little skeptical about these declarations about we've got it, or it's a year away, or 2 years away. For me, AGI is a bit of a continuum. For example, my colleague Shane talks about what you might call minimal AGI, which is, say, it's when you have a general system, general in the sense that it's not narrow, it's not just doing machine vision, it's not just doing language, it's doing a broad range of things that a typical human, that's the threshold maybe for minimal AGI. And by that definition, you could say we're very close. But there are other definitions. For example, I and maybe others like Demis prefer an even higher bar definition, which is a more scientific definition, where you try to think about all the capabilities of the collective ability, where you can do what Einstein could do, what Mozart can do, and you combine all those things. If you take that definition, we're probably further away from it. But I think there's a bit of a continuum, and I think we can play, you know, the game of whose definition is what and better and so forth. But I think I come back to the North Star of why we've been building these systems. I think for me and for many of my colleagues is this idea of we're trying to do extraordinary things to progress humanity with these technologies. And if the capabilities that we have, I think AlphaFold was extraordinary. It wasn't AGI, but look at what people are now able to do with that. As of a couple of weeks ago, we now have 4 million scientists around the world in 190 countries using AlphaFold and working on a wider range of diseases, including neglected diseases. I think that's extraordinary.
1: And that's because you made it publicly available.
0: We made it publicly available. Yeah. In fact, we announced 2 weeks ago AlphaFold, Alpha Genome Atlas, where we predicted the structure of all the single letter misspellings in the genome, all 9 billion of them, and we also made that publicly available. So think about the extraordinary work that scientists are going to be able to do with that. To me, that's what gets me very excited about the possibilities here.
1: So leave us then with one problem that you just love to solve. If AI could cure cancer or solve climate change, what is the problem that would make you feel, okay, I can retire now, my work is done?
0: Boy, there's so many things to do, and that's why this is so, I think, important and exciting. I mean, you mentioned diseases. I actually think, imagine if we could observe, diagnose, understand, manage, cure all diseases. I think that'd be amazing. I think we're on our way there, not so much to the curing part, but at least to diagnosing and understanding diseases. So we've been doing a lot of work in all the cancers. We're able to show predictions that are much better than anybody else. We're doing that with colorectal cancers, with lung cancer, diabetic retinopathy, TB. So imagine if we could do that for all the diseases and enable us and doctors and us to then treat those and manage those better. I think that'd be amazing. Imagine if we could, hurricanes or natural disasters, and nobody would be surprised by that. Imagine that. If nobody could be surprised by any of this, because we could predict those things. So I have a long list, unfortunately. I don't have a single one, but those would be useful things for humanity, to progress humanity.
1: It's enough to keep you in work, I think, for quite a long time.
0: Well, all of us. And then one of my areas that I'm super excited about is actually quantum computing.
1: That's going to have to be a different episode, James. But thank you very much for everything you've shared, especially because we're doing it at a moment where so much of this is becoming, like, you know, a more mainstream debate. So thanks for talking through it.
0: It should be a mainstream debate. It should be a mainstream debate. I think there's so much more work to do on AI literacy, understanding both of the complexities and risks, but also of the opportunities, and expand that dialogue around all of those issues.
1: Thanks for talking to us.
0: Well, thank you very much for having me.
1: Thank you for listening to some of the highlights from my podcast. To hear the full conversation, please subscribe to The Michelle Hussein Show, wherever you get your podcasts. I'm Michelle Hussein, and this is Bloomberg.
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5: 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Former head of the U.S. Securities and Exchange

0: Commission Gary Gensler is worrying about looming hurdles for artificial intelligence companies, citing competition with Chinese models and the potential for guardrails. Gensler tells Bloomberg even though the U.S. is leading in the space, there is the potential for U.S. companies to use Chinese competitors.
1: A lot of U.S. companies are saying, look, I'll use the Chinese model to do my reasoning, and maybe I won't use OpenAI or Anthropic. So that's the challenge for them. They're spending so much, but will it lead to the revenues to justify that spending?
0: He also notes the safety issues, pointing to when OpenAI models breached the technology firm Hugging Face earlier this year. Leaders in the industry have recently called for slowing the development of their most advanced models, an idea that was quickly rejected by President Trump. Some of the biggest AI CEOs met with Trump at the White House Tuesday to discuss artificial intelligence risks. Matt Piper, Bloomberg Radio.
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17: And I'm Dan Schwartzman in the Bloomberg Newsroom. Here's some of the stories we're watching. U.S. Treasury Secretary Scott Bessent criticized those who have been warning about existential risks posed by artificial intelligence technology as alarmist and unhelpful, calling on the industry to police itself and produce solutions. Bessent spoke to Axios in an interview published Saturday.
18: I believe that we have to be prepared for every occasion, but On the other side, you know, I think that kind of this alarmism without solutions by some of the AI community, that's not leadership.
17: That's U.S. Treasury Secretary Scott Bessent speaking Axios, courtesy of YouTube. Meanwhile, another employee of an AI firm has quit due to concerns with the safety of the tech. David Robinson, who previously led transparency work on OpenAI's safety team, wrote in a piece for The Atlantic that OpenAI is failing to achieve the level of care needed as it sprints from one launch to the next. Robinson suggested that AI firms should be run more like nuclear power plants with layers of redundancy and careful planning to prevent disasters. A number of employees across the top AI companies in recent weeks have warned about the potential catastrophic risks from artificial intelligence. U.S. employers tapped the brakes on hiring in September. Bloomberg's chief U.S. economist Anna Wong says just 29,000 jobs were added last month, while the numbers for the previous 2 months were revised down.
3: You have a labor market that's supposed to be improving, which, you know, on aggregate it is, but it is improving only in these very narrow sectors such as manufacturing. And, you know, U.S., the share of U.S. labor force that's in manufacturing is like less than, substantially less than 15%, I think. And also, you're seeing some pickup in mining and trucking. And again, not many people would want to be truck drivers.
17: That's economist Anna Wong on Bloomberg this weekend. She says she doesn't expect the Fed to hike rates again in October or December. Electric vehicles are regaining some popularity as gas prices continue to rise, with Tesla and Rivian posting better than expected EV sales for the third quarter, while executives at Hyundai and Ford say dealers are asking for more battery-powered inventory to sell as customers come back. Overall, EV sales have stabilized at close to 6% of the U.S. market this year. That's according to researcher Cox Automotive. Global news 24 hours a day and whenever you want it with Bloomberg News Now. I'm Dan Schwartzman and this is Bloomberg.
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23: 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I'm Joe Wiesenthal.
24: And I'm Tracy Alloway.
23: Today we're listening to our conversation with Luke Kawa, head of markets at Sherwood News. We're discussing why this is the fastest market in years. It dawned on me the other day, the market's kind of crazy right now. No, it's like seriously, it's like we're sort of used to all this stuff and everything and that. And then one day, one moment, I realized, oh, markets are really crazy these days.
24: I would say weird. I find weird. Them very weird at the moment, with like the biggest tension being what's happening in the bond market and the stock market. By the way, I have a huge caveat for this episode, which is we are recording this on September 29th. Yeah. I've been away for the past week on vacation. I probably should have put up my like normal going on vacation warning, so something is about to blow up. Turns out it was the bond market.
23: Yeah. Actually, it's funny you say that, because the way I think about the market right now is so much is happening and nothing is happening.
24: Yeah.
23: In the specific sense that it's like, okay, we're in the middle of a war with Iran.
24: Mm-hmm.
23: And so many, we're just like, oh, it's just this headline. Trump says negotiations are going good. Trump, and then it's like people move on. There's some crazy model leap, et cetera, by one of the AI companies. Huge news, but also so regularly cadenced now that even that almost becomes noise. Obviously, the movements in the bond market, I guess, like, that is probably the one thing that does feel novel about maybe just the last few weeks. But even there, a lot of that angst has been going around a long time. So it's like, there's so much of everything. There's no like one thing that just, you know, I was thinking, like yesterday, September 28th, it was announced that David Zervos was going from Jefferies.
24: I saw that. I was in Connecticut with no electricity, and even I saw that.
23: 10 years ago, if that is announced, that would be like a really big thing people talk about. People would have been injured, all this stuff, and it barely broke through. But that would have been a time where that would have been the biggest sort of market-related or Wall Street-related story of the day.
24: It feels like stock markets are sort of overwhelmed and or inured to everything happening except –

0: trying to make money.
1: No.
0: Like, that is the one impulse that remains. That never gets old.
1: No, and that's arguably the point of the whole thing. Anyway, we need, like, a sort of big rambling state of the market episode. And we really do have the perfect guest, someone who used to be our colleague here at Bloomberg. We are, of course, speaking to Luke Kawa, head of markets at Sherwood News. Luke, thank you for coming back on Odd Lots.
2: Oh, great to be here. Thanks for having me, Al.
1: Let me start on something niche, actually, because there's so much going on. Suddenly, lately, markets having a great year. S&P up or over 12% or about that as the time I'm talking. I see a lot of talk about breadth. This is something, everyone's talking about market breadth these days. What's that all about?
2: Yeah, I think why they're talking about breadth is because it's absolutely god-awful. There's been a lot of different stats to show it. You can say the average stat is XYZ below its high. Well, the S&P 500 is, you know, as of writing about, you know, 1.5% off of its high. The one I came up with that bothered a lot of people the other day was coming into this week, the S&P 500 was 0.5% off a record high, and just 51.2% of stocks were above their 200-day. Wow. The last time we had that proximity to a high with that few stocks above the 200-day was literally the day after the dot-com bubble peak. So that gets a lot of people mad. But then you have to point out, okay, wait. Breadth was also that bad in 1998. Yeah. Market ripped for another 2 years after that. So it really is a case of, and I think to unify a lot of what you were talking about in the intro, is the market inured to higher rates? No. A lot of the market isn't.
1: Yeah.
2: The S&P 500 equal weight certainly isn't. The Russell 2000 certainly isn't. However, basically, to me, there seems to be just this big bet that the AI impulse will continue to eat and swallow the world until who knows what puts a stop to it, whether that's kind of credit conditions, the capacity to lend, whether that's regulation. But right now, the pricing to me just looks like more and more betting on a singular factor to be able to drive growth. Like, think about it. When's the last time that there seemed to be more confidence in European industrials than the U.S. consumer during a period of strong growth? I cannot ever remember that happening outside of maybe like Euro boom, what was it, 2017 for a couple months.
0: I mean, it is true that in higher rates, so rates are a blunt tool for the Fed, right? And they're going to hurt something like a home builder a lot more than an AI company that is issuing like mega deals into the bond market, I would imagine. Is it the case that, you know, maybe the bet on AI makes sense in that environment? Companies are the ones that are less rate sensitive than a lot of other businesses out there.
2: I think right now that's like a perfect encapsulation of conventional wisdom. To me, it's also very interesting that as we've had this latest explosion higher in yields, and we've talked about like, oh, it's the AI impulse, this, that. It's also come at a time where hyperscaler credit spreads, none of them are at their wides of the year at the long end.
0: Yeah.
2: It comes after September of, you can tell me how much US IG and US IG issuance there was by hyperscalers. I believe that's a zero for September. Really? So it's very, very interesting. You know, they got
0: cut
2: their
0: back a lot because they got a little bit spooked with the CapEx response from the market.
2: So that to me is something that like, hey, a lot of this in the bond market, both a response to stronger growth and the potential for issuance, a lot of this is like the classic Mark Dow belated overreaction to something we've been thinking and talking about for a long while. And then I think the question is, how long can the cyclicals that are doing well, you know, operationally at least, how long can they be plumbing 52-week lows, a lot of these? And is it just because AI is doing so well? And I think that's the kind of important part to be making, the important point to be making, that so much of this market has been dispersion. Helene Meisler calls it the either-or market. I've called it, you know, the Elaine George market, Jerry's friends, only one can do well at the right time. But that's been a really, really defining trademark of 2026. At first, it was semi-software. I think more recently, it's been like this idea of inertia stocks versus the general AI beneficiaries. And like that to me is a bit of an important twist. It's this idea that like it's not just one layer of AI that benefits, it's multiple layers through software, through the hardware providers that get to benefit from an impulse like Muse, like agentic commerce, and then others that get hit. So that to me is at least a bit of a nuance in how the market treats AI and the impulse. But for me, it's just really a sign of the mechanics that have continued to dominate and just continuing to play out.
1: It's interesting. I looked up a chart of McDonald's and that was doing really well up until, and then it peaked on March 3rd, and then it's been straight down. So it's like basically when the Iran war started, That was...
0: Wait, was that when the CEO ate...
1: I forgot about that. It, but it's just like any consumer name you can think of right now. The stock is awful. Nike is the classic example. Yeah. That's crazy. That was a $180 stock in 2021. It's 35 now. I mean, there's just like, I mean, granted, it had a huge run up in 2021 too, but like any like just sort of like regular business that is... They're just doing terrible.
2: It's crazy. Like, and when you look at Nike, one of the things that stands out, and you know, I think you could apply this more recently to a Walmart, possibly to a Costco, and I'll tie this back to software, oddly enough, but these were relatively expensive stocks that didn't have exceptional top line growth in a world where nominal growth has been accelerating. That's been what the bond market move is about. That's what stock market resilience is about. Like, Why do you want to own those stocks? Why do you want to own the stocks that aren't growing that fast, that are expensive, when everything else is growing very fast? So I think for what happened for a while is that a lot of these consumer names, and Walmart and Costco in particular, they were stand-ins for the software stocks that were, you know, bound to be disrupted by AI. Because if you think about it, if you're going to spend a certain amount at Walmart every month, that looks to me like an ARR. Kind of revenue profile that you've got there. Costco is literally a subscription kind of membership in a lot of ways. So I think that was a stand-in for disruption fears. And as software has come back, you've seen kind of multiples there deflate. So I think it is, we got to find someone to punish. Maybe it's just because everyone's very invested, but when AI is doing well, you got to find someone to punish.
0: What about just in terms of pure earnings expectations, what we're seeing here? Because this is the other thing that in theory should be happening, which is you hear about productivity gains from AI. You should be seeing people get excited about the possibility of cutting labor costs. I don't know, coming up with new products with AI or whatever. Yeah. And in theory, you should be seeing that go into the earnings estimates for future years. Are we seeing any of that?
2: I would say in theory and in practice, what we continue to see more of is the AI hardware impulse as just the straight fuel for earnings. Goldman had a good note released a couple of days ago where they said about half of earnings growth this year is expected to be just driven by hyperscaler CapEx. So pretty big impulse when we're talking strong growth has been, earnings growth has been this year. And you know, you can just link it and distill it just down to that one factor. And then also if you look at, okay, they also ran in a separate note, what do we think explains multiples across Russell 1000 stocks? And the answer they came up with was, more so than usual, it's 3 years forward sales estimates. Right now, the 1 year forward sales estimates and those revisions have almost no explanatory power. So sales growth right now and for the near future, it's priced in. We all know it. We see the backlogs, all this, all that. The real bet on what you're willing to pay for is the kind of 3 years out thing. And when I did a scan of stocks that were just both expensive and had, so markets willing to reward them, and fairly high sales estimates, your Bloom Energies, a lot of the optic stocks, those are the ones that pop out there. So that's been kind of the way to earn a higher valuation right now in this market. It's betting on the continuation of the hardware trade.
1: Yeah, this is something interesting. Both Tracy and I love the hair charts, the Medusa charts of all sorts, where you see historical expectations of trajectory. And one of the ones you're starting to see more is just the CapEx one. And so you look at what sell side had estimated hyperscaler CapEx would be in 2023 and for over the next 3 years. And then that keeps getting revised higher. And it seems like it's continuous. And so I'm curious, like, there is some number exists, right? So maybe, I don't know what it is. They'll say like, okay, they're expected to spend $1.2 trillion over X period of time. And that's up. But like, how much of the trade is essentially a trade that the estimates will keep getting revised higher for spending?
2: I gotta think a solid chunk right now. And there's, at some point, I think there has to be this handoff from that to a kind of more broader set. And when NVIDIA, and it was either a quarter ago or one before that, they actually kind of rejiggered how they're organizing their earnings to account for the fact that we expect sovereign AI and robotics and physical AI on-prem stuff, we expect that to be contributing more and more to our sales going forward. It's going to be real small now to start, but we expect that to be a bigger driver than hyperscalers and potentially neoclouds, but they're doing all they can to support that going forward. So I think right now that is a huge, huge chunk of the trade, the bulk of the trade. But the promise of AI is that it has to be more applicable than that, right? To your point, it has to have the productivity booms. It has to have the labor saving. If it doesn't, then what are we here for is kind of, I think, the question at some point.
0: 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We are speaking with Luke Cowa, head of markets at Sherwood News. 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
3: 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I'm Joe Weisenthal.
4: And I'm Tracy Alloway.
3: Today's episode is looking at why this is the fastest market in years, from stocks to fixed income to commodities. We are speaking with Luke Calla, head of markets at Sherwood News.
4: So these are the headlines that I saw when I was on vacation last week. The 10-year going to above 5%, 30-year rising as well. What's your story for, I guess I should divide it up, global bond yields rising and then U.S. Treasury yields rising specifically?
5: Predominantly, I think it's the same story for both. They're the same. Like, if you had to do a principal component analysis or something, I think what would stick out across the board is it's the global growth impulse, it's activity, it's both in the U.S. and globally. I think we see the industrial side of every economy is doing incredibly well and expected to do so. And I think something you wrote a while ago kind of fits into this, about that which can be repurposed for AI will be, with reference to Ford.
3: Yeah.
5: I believe that it seems as though the impulse is just getting more widely shared. You have an impulse this big, it's bound to lift a lot of boats. And I would say that's kind of what's happening throughout the global economy. That is far and away, I would say, the one thing to think of if you just had an elevator pitch with someone. Why are bond yields high? Because growth is really strong. That's putting inflation up, and central banks are expected to respond to that.
4: Wait, but we haven't had a huge move in like break evens in the U.S., for instance.
5: But I think that somewhat speaks to the idea that central banks are going to be quote unquote credible in keeping a lid on inflation over time. You can believe that or not, because like if you've been a hold to maturity buyer of 5-year U.S. Treasuries from at any point in 2011 to 2021, outside of like a little before the shale bust, if you got in there, you have negative real returns through that entire period. Yeah.
3: I'm actually very curious. I find the stability of break-evens to be very surprising, because usually what people say is like, well, yeah, naturally, people think the Fed is going to take its dual mandate seriously, and okay, they're going to have to raise rates to roughly, I think it's, and therefore inflation will be a little over 2%. Are you surprised that after years and years of the Fed missing its inflation target, there hasn't been more like, no, we do not have the confidence that the Fed will be able to maintain stable inflation in the years ahead? Or why isn't it manifesting on that chart?
5: I would say, in a word, yes. I'm genuinely surprised.
3: Yeah, I find this really surprising.
5: I think it is an odd dynamic. The best explanation I have for it is just thinking back to when I'd be in meetings where we're discussing asset allocation, especially during 2022 at UBS and 2023, high inflation environment. Basically, bonds become the residual at a certain point. Like, you buy bonds when you're worried about growth and you don't think there's going to be that much inflation. If you think growth is fine and it's inflationary, well, you know, it's cash or short term and a lot of stocks or stocks, commodities, a little bit of cash. So it's just like bonds are kind of the thing you make the final decision on. So I would say the fact that a lot of this is driven by real yields might come back to a thing of like, how do we get bonds to be more attractive relative to stocks? And a lot of people will do your earnings yield less the plain vanilla yield on bonds. You should probably be doing it versus the real yield. Stocks are stock earnings, more of a real stream of assets. So I think in order to get bonds to be a more competitive asset with stocks, you do need to see reals rising, and that a lot of the move is effectively saying like, hey, I can't justify buying a 2% even real return, 3% real return, when this is what I think is on offer in AI. So I think having it come through reals is part of that story and part of the decision-making process in terms of how a cross-asset investor would be looking at bonds.
4: Or you go the financial repression route and just make everyone hold bonds, right? That's an actual possibility.
3: Or we need to have a big national campaign to get people to stop spending money and to put their money into AI bonds, a la war bonds, right?
5: Yeah. I mean, with people already putting some weight on P-Doom, with not liking the noise from data,

0: centers and their environment. I think what America needs right now is to be told to spend less so that the AI boom can more fully run its course. I'm not running as a third party candidate, and I'm also probably not allowed, but that would be definitely my platform.
1: I would classify that under financial repression, but I'm sure you
2: see it differently. It is a form of financial repression. Yeah, totally. Just make it patriotic. That it's like, no, I mean, this is actually a worrisome dynamic to me in a sort of like thinking about the economy, which is people perceive that AI supremacy is going to be crucial for national security, right? This is I believe this is a widely held view in Washington, et cetera. If we actually then like took that idea seriously, we would be saying like, yeah, we want to depress the non-AI parts of the economy to free up real resources for the build out, et cetera. No one can say this or like articulate this or say, we're going to tax consumption of this. We're going to tax consumption of boats, anything that could be stripped for its parts to be put into a data center, et cetera. But if it is a matter of like existential national security, that would be the way we would be doing policy, right?
0: Almost certainly. And then you have to go like with, man, if I'm being told I can't, you know, still can't buy a house because of the AI, that's going to bother the hell out of me. So I think there's,
2: and it's, you know, it's not like the nuclear race where once a country has achieved a bomb, it is then in the club of nuclear powers. There's like, it's never ending because it's like there's no like reason to presume it's like, oh, we got the capabilities here.
0: And when I hear that, what I immediately think of is, damn, we don't know how easy we had it speaking as a policymaker back in the post GFC era.
1: Oh yeah.
0: There were no, like, did trade-offs exist?
2: Trade-offs did not
0: exist for an entire cycle. We still probably didn't do it optimally, but pretty darn close. And now I grew up hearing about how central banks, just by virtue of saying inflation was going to be 2%, that was one of the important factors that would help it be 2% over time. I think now we're learning that that's junk that, completely junk that. You gotta prove it over time or else we'll be in a situation we are right now where people really apparently don't like to hold bonds.
1: So Joe described this as a crazy market. I described it as a weird market. Can you choose your one word for describing the market? And then you're over at Robinhood now. I'm sure you see some interesting retail investment trends and color and maybe a little bit of flow. Like, what are you seeing at the moment?
0: Yeah, so if I had to summarize like cross asset how I see it, like last era was Tina and
2: there is no alternative.
0: Yes, there is no alternative. This is too fast to fade. Both prices and earnings just moving.
1: That's good. I like that.
0: Too fast to fade. And speed is something that I think has completely defined 2026. If you look at the monthly change between semis and software, those have had some of its most four violent moves in either direction this year alone. I remember when silver was going crazy, but that was this year. Like absolutely nuts moves all over the place. And to make this an AI thing, we were being told AI compresses economic time. And I think that was both because the power of the technology, the need to be able to look forward and see what has disrupted. And now because of agents who can work when we're asleep. So this idea of a compression of time and speed manifesting in the markets is really, really what sticks out to me. And in terms of the retail side, the trading I've seen, so I can describe net single stock purchases at Robinhood. So the absolute peak for that, the rolling 21-day peak, happened right about in late June, let's call it. So, you know, around Micron's earnings then, that was the overall peak. There was one before that in early November 2025, which coincided roughly with a really big spec asset peak in my view in October 2025. That's still, you know, in some senses we haven't fully recovered from.
2: Sorry, a spec asset,
0: like a lot of things, like, you know, Palantir, Bitcoin, quantum stocks, so many of these things, and even call option volumes in total, those peaked for a while and rolled over, but that was a huge spec top that we're still kind of clawing our way back from in some senses. So there's that. And more recently what we've seen is supposed to be traditionally a slow month, September, for retail. It's really rebounded quite strongly. September, last numbers I have are about 89% of the peak that we saw in June, we're back to. So it's been a really strong month for buying.
1: It's because I went on vacation and spent a lot of money.
0: And it's it's the names you would suspect. It's your Microns, your SpaceX's, those lead it. But every day when I look at this, there's a name in the top 25. I consider myself someone who knows a lot of tickers.

0: there is a name that I do not recognize and have to look up. Very often, you know, it's fun. It's, you know, it's a sign of how people look for volatility. People look to get rich quick. Look at options trading. Stock market is a place where we go to express our views about the long-term earnings power of corporate America. And we do it with options with 4 days or less to expiry. Like, that's the story of the world we live in now.
1: The October 2025 speculative assets boom does not get talked about that much, but it's fun. It's a good chart. Like, if you just pull up Bitcoin and Palantir, how close their peaks were together around October. They both recently sort of hit a low in June. I'm sorry. I saw it was six. But I love, like, actually, I love the framing of speed because it seems very relevant to even how I introduce this. And one of the things that, like, the AI singularity type people talk about, Kurzweil talked about it, et cetera, is this notion of, like, okay, if you measure time by how long it takes for the world, the Earth to revolve around the sun, that's, like, stable. If you measure time by how long does it take for there to be a headline-worthy event, which is a different, legitimately different way to measure time, this is, like, extraordinary because, and it goes to the intro, which is just the pace of headline-worthy events is just extraordinary. And then you see it manifest, therefore, then, in the speed of the movements of the whatever underlying asset you're trading.
0: Yeah, spoos and blues should have been, like, all across my Twitter feed yesterday, and it probably got drowned out within, you know, a couple minutes. That's, for the uninitiated, that's, you know, David Turbo's old motto there back in the day.
2: Wait, is it headlines, though, or is there also an element of market structure in here? Because the other thing that's happened is we have a lot more pod shops that are out there that seem to be affecting the market and causing sharp swings. We have a lot more products. We have a lot more zero-day call options, things like that. This has been an ongoing trend in the market for a while where we see the mean reversals happening really, really fast now, much faster than they used to.
0: I certainly think both the higher participation of retail, the increased AUM, if you want to call it that, in the pod shop models with tighter stops, even agentic trading, which from what I can see so far seems to be a little more Momo driven than most in terms of the rules people will put in to do this. Yeah, I think all of that, and, you know, overlay the dispersion trade on top of that. Yeah. I think all of that does contribute to an environment where you do get a lot more single stock volatility and a lot less at the index level. And that means even when markets are doing absolutely nothing, it's the classic duck with its feet underwater going crazy. We always have something to talk about.
2: More to come from our conversation on what's going on in markets. Why are bond yields rising and why do stocks not seem to care? We are speaking with Luke Cowa, head of markets at Sherwood News. I'm Tracy Alloway.
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10: And I'm Dan Schwartzman in the Bloomberg Newsroom. Here's some of the stories we're watching. U.S. Treasury Secretary Scott Bessent criticized those who have been warning about existential risks posed by artificial intelligence technology as alarmist and unhelpful, calling on the industry to police itself and produce solutions. Bessent spoke to Axios in an interview published Saturday.
11: I believe that we have to be prepared for every occasion. But on the other side, you know, I think that kind of this alarmism without solutions by some of the AI community, that's not leadership.
10: That's U.S. Treasury Secretary Scott Bessent speaking to Axios, courtesy of you.

0: Top AI companies in recent weeks have warned about the potential catastrophic risks from artificial intelligence. U.S. employers tapped the brakes on hiring in September. Bloomberg's chief U.S. economist Anna Wong says just 29,000 jobs were added last month, while the numbers for the previous 2 months were revised down.
1: You have a labor market that's supposed to be improving, which, you know, on aggregate it is, but it is improving only in these very narrow sectors such as manufacturing. And, you know, U.S., the share of U.S. labor force that's in manufacturing is like less than, substantially less than 15%, I think. And also, you're seeing some pickup in mining and trucking. And again, not many people would want to be truck drivers.
0: That's economist Anna Wong on Bloomberg this weekend. She says she doesn't expect the Fed to hike rates again in October or December. Electric vehicles are regaining some popularity as gas prices continue to rise, with Tesla and Rivian posting better than expected EV sales for the third quarter, while executives at Hyundai and Ford say dealers are asking for more battery-powered inventory to sell as customers come back. Overall, EV sales have stabilized at close to 6% of the U.S. market this year. That's according to researcher Cox Automotive. Global news 24 hours a day and whenever you want it with Bloomberg News Now. I'm Dan Schwartzman and this is Bloomberg.
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6: Listening to the Odd Lots podcast on Bloomberg Radio. I'm Joe Weisenthal.
7: And I'm Tracy Alloway.
6: On today's show, we're discussing the state of markets, everything from the AI trade to oil and fixed income. We are speaking with Luke Kawa of Sherwood News.
7: Can I put you on the spot and ask you, I guess, the question that everyone is wondering? Because a lot of people will look at this market and say, like, it does in fact look a little bit bubbly. It's, again, weird that we've been able to shake off interest rate pressures, a freaking war with Iran, all of that. What are the sort of warning signs that you're looking out for a durable turnover, I guess, in stocks? You mentioned breadth earlier, but again, like, breadth can give a false positive like we saw in 1998.
8: Yeah, breadth is not something that I would use as like a sufficient or even necessary cause for this. I'm very boring and I like to stick for what drives stocks over the long term. Also kind of does help drive them over the medium term and shorter term. It's earnings. I took a look at recently. So what would happen if you waited until S&P 500 earnings revisions were 5% off their 52-week high? What if you, like, and we all know analysts are notoriously late. You've definitely missed the top. But like, how bad would that be? How far off would that be? The only place where you're really, really getting killed on that for the past six or seven bear markets is COVID. Just because it happened so fast and absolutely nobody had time and we were, you know, already in the whole lockdown by the time it happened. But pretty much every other time, for 2 years backwards, even after the time that estimates had been cut. So, you know, you're arriving late to the party, admittedly. Most of the time you're still, you know, looking at pretty healthy gains. So my kind of thing is, hey, if you've been invested, you can probably afford to wait for earnings to start to crack at the index level and have some kind of warning signal you're getting out.
7: Yeah.
8: Beyond that, I think it's folks like you who are keenly focused on credit market and some of the peculiarities happening there that are going to be, I think, in the best position to be able to spot, okay, like, when has this kind of financial ingenuity gone too far? Because one of the things that I was high conviction for me was when hyperscalers went negative FCF, okay, you have two choices right now. Either the AI boom slows or the financing starts to get more creative. The financing has gotten more creative. Yeah. So, you know, at a certain point, it's interesting to think about, because when you think about sources of profits right now, hyperscaler CapEx, obviously, and more of that debt financed. And we do have a big fiscal deficit. So can you think of more safe places to be sourcing your profits from than hyperscaler debt and fiscal debt? Mm. That's pretty darn safe until it isn't, your classic kind of Minskyan formula there. So that's one thing that honestly has me surprised that multiples haven't even been more supported. Just the fact that, you know, this debt comes from kind of safe places.
6: Right. Talk to us a little bit more about if you're on the recipient end of hyperscaler spending, it almost feels like a bond at this point, right? Like that sort of, not really, but that's kind of what you're saying, which is like these are big structural things that can be fairly predictable. On the other hand, when you look at who some of the recipients of this money are going to be, like, it's not literally the recipients of the CapEx money, but kind of like CoreWeave CDS. How do you think about credit angst among some of the AI players with the assumption that AI spending is just going to keep going through the moon?
8: Yeah, I think you can pretty closely map in a lot of cases just a straight up concern about the level of debt and just look at your classic debt ratios and Oracle's, there's a reason why Oracle stands out versus all the other major hyperscalers on this and kind of use that to flag.
6: Wait, what's the reason that they stand out?
8: I would say just relatively more indebtedness than peers or just like less creditworthiness to begin with. That's why I think a big recent thing that's happened is NVIDIA trying to effectively credit wrap, make everyone the safest AI borrower possible. But I do think we live in a world where now a lot of companies both aren't necessarily treated as unimpeachable AI beneficiaries and also the second derivative's turned. We are no longer pricing in the fastest earnings revisions across the board ever. At some point, you've got to make the transition from hyper growth to growth at a reasonable price. And a lot of stocks post the Q3 momentum route are still trying to do that. Only have two semiconductor companies that have made 52-week highs in Q3. Only two. AMD and Skyworks in the S&P 500.
6: Interesting.
8: Crazy.
6: Speaking of like Oracle being different, Greg Ipp at the Wall Street Journal had a really good tweet the other day observing the fact that, okay, the one thing that makes the AI boom weird is that it's not being financed by the fruits of the AI boom, right? So you have all these internet, right? And so it's like the companies that are best positioned to spend have their own money printers. Facebook has gigantically profitable businesses. Google has search, et cetera. Oracle is like, fine. No, I mean, nothing against Oracle. It's a good, successful company, but it does not have that like pure money spigot the way the other hyperscalers had. And actually, right now, today, we continue to see their CDS spike.
7: Speaking of financial engineering and cash spigots, there's a headline that came across the terminal just as we started this conversation, Luke. Slight tangent, but I think it's still relevant. Man City inflated revenue, cut costs by £900 million, Premier League fines. They're going to be sanctioned. We don't know what the sanctions are just yet, but immediate reaction. Let's do sports.
8: Yeah, immediate reaction couldn't happen to a better man Manchester team. Hey, you know,
7: you're a Man U fan, right?
8: Yes. Okay. So this is, you know, what is it? FAFO. I'll keep it to that. And I'm very much hoping that I will tolerate Arsenal retroactively getting trophies if it means we can also retroactively get one as well. And that takes a lot for me to say.
7: Joe thinks the Premier League is the bull case for Europe. So.
6: Oh, yeah.
8: I loved those competing articles. I will not say which one I enjoyed more. I love all my parents equally.
6: Our friend Guan?
7: Yeah.
6: He got me a gift. The Shenzhen Peng City Football Club. He got me one of their jerseys.
7: What colors?
6: It's blue. They're owned by Man City. It's part of the same corporation or something like that. There's some sort of connection. Shenzhen Peng City FC is part of the City Football Group network alongside Manchester City. And I think, like, Manchester City.
8: What's the equivalent of the Championship League over there? So
6: I don't know. I want to learn more. Every American, first of all, their jerseys are the same color as the Manchester City jerseys. But every American, you know, it's like, oh, we get excited about the World Cup and then we forget about soccer. Not me. Me and my son have been watching the UEFA tournament that's happening right now. Spain versus England was really good. Harry Kane missed a penalty kick.
8: Love that.
6: We saw the Netherlands versus Serbia game. So I am not one of the Americans who just stops paying attention to soccer when it ends.
8: I like that. You're the hipster American soccer fan. This is very good. Yeah. No, hey, what else are you supposed to do? In the morning on the weekends, I'd like,
7: watch,
8: you have kids.
7: Stop.
8: So there's things to do, but like, hey, for the rest of us, what else is there to do?
7: Well, you never know. Also, maybe China football will become a huge thing if the UAE can't spend money in the UK anymore.
6: Oh yeah. I think it's probably going to be huge.
8: I mean, like
6: putting Luke on the spot.
8: If we're going to transition to a sport, I was really hoping we'd go to hockey next, but okay.
6: To bring it back to markets for a second, there was an interesting note in my inbox. Terry Wiseman over at Macquarie, and he had pointed out that, like, okay, so we talk about these huge spending impulses, et cetera, and the two big ones, obviously, AI and then structural government entitlements, et cetera, that keeps going up. And then he points out, though, that, like, wars are really expensive. And so markets people look at the Iran war headlines, it seems like mostly through the lens of the oil price, right? To the extent that people are trading, their interest in the Iran war is basically, okay, when is the Strait of Hormuz going to open? What are the price of oil? Diesel spreads, maybe. But he points out, it's like, wars are very expensive. And he's like, this is a third driver of inflationary impulse that doesn't get much attention. But defense spending rising for years all around the world.
8: Yep. Wars are expensive. Rearmament's expensive. Yeah. Trying to reshore and build domestic capacity of semiconductors is expensive. Yeah. All of this is really, really expensive. It is the defining feature of this era, like how much we are willing to kind of tolerate the side effects that are in our face every day of policies that are, you know, quote, that are definitely bottom line inflationary.
6: Anything else like really like stand out for you right now as being kind of eye opening in this market?
8: I don't have much else. The only thing, like, I do think it is just borderline psycho that the idea that European equal weight is closer to an all-time high than U.S. equal weight when we're running like around 6% nominal growth right now in the U.S. like absolutely boggles my mind that like U.S. consumer discretionary has become the new punching bag for the market in a strong growth environment. Like in a quarter where, you know, it's estimated to contribute, 2.8 percentage points to growth. Nuts. Amazing.
6: I guess one question I have in addition to that is like, in a different era, there would have just been so much more attention to how, like, bad the housing market is. Mm. And, like, it used to be housing was the business cycle. Well, A, housing was the business cycle for multiple reasons. People spent out of their home, equity, et cetera. Now we have this, like, miserable punk housing market, and it hardly seems to matter.
7: But now AI is the business cycle, which worries me.
6: AI is the business cycle, and there's a cycle. And this wealth effect of like people spending out of their stock market gains. I'm just sort of like curious, like your take on, I don't know, either way you look at it, whether it's like the salience of the stock market and the wealth effect or just the general market's lack of interest in housing these days.
8: Well, perfect timing, right? Wasn't it earlier this year when Americans' share of wealth from stocks versus from housing also crossed over?
6: Like,
8: it does feel like a seminal moment in that front. And when you think about why housing was the business cycle, it's because you had these spillover effects to consumption via HELOCs or just via wealth effect from that. And also, you know, spillovers from housing markets doing better. You're buying more consumer durables. You can just take all of that and transfer it over to AI, right? Like, mm-hmm. You just think that's where the construction impulse comes from. That's where the wealth impulse comes from. And as we've talked about, it's rivaling or surpassing everything we've ever done in terms of a CapEx boom in size. So, you know, do I think it lasts forever? No. Do I think it's kind of more of an anomaly around now? Certainly. Cause like at the end of the day, we're all either, you know, businesses trying to make a profit or consumers trying to buy something we like. Like all of this has to eventually be good for somebody downstream at the end of this, or else there is no point to anything we're doing. So there is no point to the profit if there's no kind of consumer intent for it in the long run and a consumer income to buy it.
7: Yeah, the circularity and the size is what starts to worry you, I think. This has been All Thoughts on Bloomberg Radio. I'm Tracy Alloway.
6: And I'm Joe Weisenthal.
7: To hear the rest of this episode and all of our other interviews, be sure to subscribe to All Thoughts wherever you get your podcasts. Thanks for listening.
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13: Kids Target Circle Week's big deals are coming.
11: That's the same days as Target Circle Deal Days, and Walmart is holding a 7-day-long sales event starting this Monday. Why so early? Danny James, reporter for Retail Dive, who covers all the mass retailers, says consumers now expect

0: expect it.
1: Some shoppers like to buy early, and certainly this year, early data is showing that consumers are planning out their budgets earlier and trying to stretch them.
0: By stretching them, she means tapping into savings, using credit cards more often. And James says you can expect a lot more competitive pricing in the months ahead.
1: Even though retailers have continued to try and make the holiday season start earlier every year, usually most shoppers like to buy their gifts still in the traditional holiday period between Thanksgiving and Christmas.
0: Tom Busby, Bloomberg Radio.
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0: And I'm Dan Schwartzman in the Bloomberg Newsroom. Here's some of the stories we're watching. U.S. Treasury Secretary Scott Bessent criticized those who have been warning about existential risks posed by artificial intelligence technology as alarmist and unhelpful, calling on the industry to police itself and produce solutions. Bessent spoke to Axios in an interview published Saturday.
17: I believe that we have to be prepared for every occasion, but On the other side, you know, I think that kind of this alarmism without solutions by some of the AI community, that's not leadership.
0: That's U.S. Treasury Secretary Scott Bessent speaking Axios, courtesy of YouTube. Meanwhile, another employee of an AI firm has quit due to concerns with the safety of the tech. David Robinson, who previously led transparency work on OpenAI's safety team, wrote in a piece for The Atlantic that OpenAI is failing to achieve the level of care needed as it sprints from one launch to the next. Robinson suggested that AI firms should be run more like nuclear power plants with layers of redundancy and careful planning to prevent disasters. A number of employees across the top AI companies in recent weeks have warned about the potential catastrophic risks from artificial intelligence. U.S. employers tapped the brakes on hiring in September. Bloomberg's chief U.S. economist Anna Wong says just 29,000 jobs were added last month, while the numbers for the previous 2 months were revised down.
4: You have a labor market that's supposed to be improving, which, you know, on aggregate it is, but it is improving only in these very narrow sectors such as manufacturing. And, you know, U.S., the share of U.S. labor force that's in manufacturing is like less than, substantially less than 15%, I think. And also, you're seeing some pickup in mining and trucking. And again, not many people would want to be truck drivers.
0: That's economist Anna Wong on Bloomberg this weekend. She says she doesn't expect the Fed to hike rates again in October or December. Electric vehicles are regaining some popularity as gas prices continue to rise, with Tesla and Rivian posting better than expected EV sales for the third quarter, while executives at Hyundai and Ford say dealers are asking for more battery-powered inventory to sell as customers come back. Overall, EV sales have stabilized at close to 6% of the U.S. market this year. That's according to researcher Cox Automotive. Global news 24 hours a day and whenever you want it with Bloomberg News Now. I'm Dan Schwartzman and this is Bloomberg.
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21: 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I'm David Gura. Today on the show, we're talking about the football club Manchester City and the punishments the club could face after being found guilty of a financial sham. Tell me about this club, Manchester City, and its place in the Premier League, in British soccer, more generally.
22: Well, I'm going to upset a few people here by saying that Manchester City is not a big club.
21: Uh-huh.
22: And I'm sure I'll get some hate mail after saying that.
21: Giles Turner has been running Bloomberg's coverage of the business of sports, and he's recently become our UK national editor.
22: And so Man City fits squarely within my remit, for better or for worse.
21: This club saw a stratospheric rise over the past two decades.
22: They were sort of a footnote, especially to the success of their rivals, Manchester United. And then obviously everything changed in 2008 when Abu Dhabi Bank Vehicle bought them, backed by the royal family. And almost overnight, their fortunes changed.
21: Well, this week, Man City's fortunes changed again, but for the worse.
23: The league CEO says the team broke Premier League rules for nearly a decade.
22: If they cheated and didn't win anything, everyone would laugh. And they're idiots, you know, what a waste of money that is. But they won everything. And I think that's what makes people so upset.
21: I'm David Gura, and this is The Big Take from Bloomberg News. Today on the show, inside the Manchester City cheating scandal that could tank a team full of global superstars and change the future of sports investment. In 2008, back when Manchester City was that mere footnote Giles described, an investment vehicle backed by a top official in the United Arab Emirates, who's a member of the royal family, bought majority control of the club.
22: This was a time when the Premier League was starting to get bought by increasingly wealthy people. You have to be rich to own a sports team, right? It's turned multimillionaires into billionaires. Valuations of sports teams are going up. States are buying these football teams. Private equity teams are buying these football teams. You know, billionaires. We've just seen Jeff Bezos buy a stake in Liverpool, right? This is sort of the pinnacle of this movement. So I think that it's part of the story of sport being not just a hobby, not just the, you know, the owner of the local timber mill wants to own the local team because he wants to support his community. Those people don't exist anymore, right? These are assets that make people a lot of money and give people a lot of power.
21: You mentioned the success on the pitch, the trophies that they've won.
1: Has this been a good financial investment for that UAE-backed investment vehicle?
22: I think it's far more than a financial investment. If you just talk about the money, football clubs lose money. Right, it's really hard to make money unless you win all the time. And even when you win, you still have to keep spending year after year to attract the best talent, which obviously gets increasingly more expensive as other teams want to take that talent for themselves. But it's far more than that. It's soft power. I don't think anyone in Abu Dhabi is thinking about the bottom line. They're thinking about how to win and how to make this asset something far beyond a football club, which they succeeded to do.
1: You mentioned that teams often lose money, but also that they can turn millionaires into billionaires. Can you just explain how sports teams do make money? Are they just assets that make their owners money when they're sold, or are these kind of living, breathing organisms that do bring in money for some owners?
22: It's become almost like gold in a way. I think if lots of people think they're valuable, they are valuable. Obviously, you can make lots of money because there's only a finite amount of these assets, right? And you own one. And if people still want them, that's great. But also there's this belief that you can get more and more people to watch them. You can make people spend more and more for advertising. You can build these stadiums into social hubs that have restaurants and theatres. And there's also tax reasons, right? They're very good for allowing people to have lots and lots of losses in various parts of their business, right? And so you add all those things up and they're a desirable asset.
1: Let's start at the beginning. I'm curious when this club first faced allegations of financial mismanagement.
22: Well, I started so long ago, at a time when, I don't know, football managers were probably still wearing suits on the touchline, right? I mean, it started in 2009, but it only really came to light in 2018 when a bunch of documents were published by a German publication, and it seemed to look like that the accounting of Man City wasn't all that it added up to be.
1: So Josh, this document drop kicked off years of investigations into Man City's operations, and this week we finally got the results. The biggest finding is that the club artificially boosted its financial results by more than £900 million between 2009 and 2018. Walk us through, in very simple terms, what the club did.
22: So the rules at the time were that you cannot lose over a certain amount of money over a three-year rolling period. The aim of these rules was to stop football clubs going bankrupt, to stop people and new owners coming into a club, spending all their money on a star striker or 10, messing up the club. Club doesn't win anything, loses lots of money, threatens to go bankrupt, the owner leaves, right? So Man City got around this by being sponsored by companies from Abu Dhabi, and then those sponsorships were essentially topped up by hundreds of millions over years and years. And so every other club was trying to stick to these rules and sometimes failing, right? But no one was cheating to this extent. As you said, it's 900 million over the course of 10 years or so. And that's a huge amount of money you can spend on extra players. Bearing in mind that the club was already doing its own sponsorship deals, getting money from people coming into the club, redeveloping its stadium, making money the normal ways you make from having a successful club. But they wanted to speed things up to such a dramatic extent. And the only way you do that is creating different ways you could funnel money into a club and pretend it's legal. And this isn't a new thing. Every league has this problem. Recently, you had this with the LA Clippers, right? Some very circumspect accounting to make sure a player gets paid more than he really does if he stays at your team. But I think what is so shocking with this instance with Man City is not only the scale, but also the time frame it went on and the success they had afterwards.
1: How good is the parallel between the Premier League's financial fair play rules and what I think of here in the States, the you know, salary caps that we have in the NBA, for instance?
22: The US is far, far better at running its sports than the Premier League. Every member of a US league is roughly pulling in the same direction, right? They want their teams to succeed. They don't like failure. It's embarrassing. Football here is not like that. Everyone hates each other. Everyone's competing for various amounts of different titles. Everyone's competing for the players and doing it in ways that is incredibly expensive where you don't make money. If everyone made money, I'm sure everyone would be a lot happier. And over the past few years, the government has decided the Premier League has done such a bad job of this, has created an independent football regulator, which is an entity that is now, it started last year, is supposed to be managing, at least in terms of imposing regulations and making sure that these clubs don't lose too much money, are managed in a fit and proper way. And this is going to be the first really big test for this regulator, which can put people in

0: prison.
1: Giles, how has Man City responded to what it's been found guilty of? There is an appeals process. They have until October 2nd to reply.
0: Their response has been the same as it has been for years. They refuse to admit any wrongdoing. They are incredibly defensive. Every opportunity that Man City have had to deny this, fight this, be obstructive, they've taken. If you talk to other club owners, they are exasperated about how Man City has been behaving. Because it's gotten in the way of just getting on and trying to run the league. Their CEO has come out and done a video to employees, you know, saying they're still innocent and saying they're still going to fight it.
2: Irrefutable evidence has been provided to the Premier League Commission that shows that it could not happen and that it did not happen. This includes bank statements, money transfers, witnesses, and everything necessary to categorically them.
0: And you know what? There is an outside chance they may win the appeal. They did it before. Not the same, but for this is a similar enough instance where UEFA, the European governing body, had a go at Man City and won. But Man City kind of got off on a technicality when they did their appeal. And I don't know if this will happen again, but given how confident the Premier League has been in its statement this week, it's hard to see that Man City managed to avoid a very bad punishment, either losing titles or getting relegated.
1: Let's talk punishment. What could the Premier League do to punish this club?
0: The biggest thing that it can do really is to relegate Manchester City. That means pushing it down a league or two. It has the possibility of completely decimating a team, because if you're a star player, how much these days do you really love the team that you play for? Or how much is it just a company that you're working for?
1: Uh-huh.
0: And that's a huge question itself. But a lot of these star players were attracted to Man City because of its previous success. But if you're that player and you've just moved for £100 million and then suddenly next season you've got to play in a much smaller stadium in the wind and the rain with only, 10,000 people watching you, that's not what the players want. But also the club itself doesn't make much money. You lose lots of money by getting relegated. Money comes from broadcasting rights, which is distributed by the Premier League. And not many people watch lower division football in England. And so are you willing to put your career on hold? But also, the club will also have to follow the rules, right? You presume when they get relegated and can't pump lots of money into it. And they might not get promoted.
1: Charles, is a guy like Erling Haaland screwed right now? I mean, he's a huge star, won a ton of new fans during the World Cup. And he's got a contract with Man City through the early 2030s. I mean, does he have much recourse here if there is relegation?
0: Sometimes in these contracts with players, you do have various clauses that allow people to bought out for various reasons. But you never can tell. Sometimes famous clubs get relegated and their best players stick by them, and it creates a story in itself. And maybe that's Man City's, little tiny silver lining of redemption, that they can still say to everyone that, we were cheated, not the other way around, and we're going to prove you all wrong. And I'm sure Netflix would want to get in a dressing room and film that, I think.
1: In terms of what else is on the table, could we see this club stripped of past titles? Is a ban from competition on the table?
0: Yeah, well, we're certain it will get stripped from all its titles. But this is a problem in itself. If you strip a club from all its titles, who wins, right? And it can get very complicated. For example, let's say that Liverpool came second by a few points that season. But if you strip Man City of its title, you have to assume that it cheated in every game it played and therefore award that club no points for every game it played. Now, Liverpool could have done quite well against Man City that season. Maybe 1-1 and drawn 1 and got 4 points. But the team that was third might have lost to City twice, right? And then they could be awarded 6 points. And then suddenly they win, right? This is why I think they don't want to go down this path of, awarding titles and trophies to other people. It gets so complicated so quickly, and you just get more lawsuits, which may also happen, by the way. Other clubs may decide to sue Man City for lost earnings. And that has happened in the past recently, and clubs have been successful in that.
1: This has been the Big Take podcast on Bloomberg Radio. I'm David Gura, and I spoke with Bloomberg's Giles Turner about the football club Manchester City and the punishments the club could face after being found guilty of a financial sham. You can hear the rest of the episode on The Big Take wherever you get your podcasts.
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9: You're listening to the Big Take Podcast on Bloomberg Radio. I'm Sarah Holder, and today on the show, we're talking about the money pouring into the 2026 midterm elections. Bill Allison and Bill Ferries, I have to address the fact that we have two Bills in the proverbial room. And Bill Allison, we were sort of joking behind the scenes here that we could call you Dollar Bill, just given your focus on campaign finance. Has anyone ever called you that before?
13: I don't think anyone's ever called me that, at least not in a long, long time.
18: We're going to start.
9: I'm Sarah Holder, and this is The Big Take from Bloomberg News. Today on the show, I sit down with Bill Allison, who covers campaign finance, and Bill Ferries, who's managing Bloomberg's coverage of the 2026 U.S. midterms, to make sense of the money fueling the battle to control the Senate and how it could shape the U.S. presidential race. So, Bill F., I'll start with you. Democrats need to pick up 4 seats in the U.S. Senate to capture a majority there. Even a few months ago, it seemed like Republicans had a good chance of holding on to their majority. But now, a bit more than a month before the midterm elections, there are more states that are seen as toss-ups.
18: Yeah, I think it's one of the big surprises of this campaign cycle, because if you step back 6 months or a year ago and looked at the prospects of the 2026 midterms, you would have said this is going to be a much harder case for Democrats. 4 seats, a 4-seat pickup seemed like a real stretch even this spring when you started to see some of the frustration build nationally over the economy and the war in Iran and things like that, all those things that have continued. But now we're at the point where, you know, the map still is shifting almost every week. I think there's about 9 seats that are kind of in that toss-up or lean Democrat, lean Republican category. And it's not states that we expected. I mean, we're now looking at Kansas as a state where Democrats potentially have a shot at winning a seat that they haven't held since Franklin Delano Roosevelt was president.
9: Well, Bill Allison, we are on track for record spending this year on the midterms against this backdrop of sort of a shifting map, really contentious races, a lot at stake. What kind of numbers are we talking about here, and what's driving all the spending?
13: It's really through the roof. I mean, it's a lot of it is focused on the Senate, too. I mean, if you look at the House side, it's pretty even. I'm talking from September 1st, which I just ran the numbers. They are changing all the time. But if you look at the House side, it's about even, $250 million to $250 million, obviously not evenly distributed over the competitive races. But that's where you're seeing the advertising in House races. In the Senate, it's like, you know, Republicans have this, you know, ridiculous, you know, $700 million to $450 million advantage that they're spending. Republicans have really kind of 3 big pieces that, and maybe they're going to have 4 soon enough. But you have Donald Trump's super PAC, which raised, well over $400 million. There's never been a president that has done this. And he's trying to unload that money in various Senate contests. You had the Senate Leadership Fund, which is tied to Senate leadership, and that's just taken in, you know, $25, $20 million contributions from, you know, some of the wealthiest Republicans. You've got the parties, which have raised, you know, the Republican parties have raised probably $100 million more than Democratic Party committees. And then the last factor, which is kind of a wild card, which we're just starting to see a lot of spending, is Elon Musk's super PAC, which has put in about, you know, more than $20 million. So that's where the money's coming from. And it's really focused on these, you know, the same, you know, 10 or 11 races where they're toss-ups or they're lean one way or the other. And there's a good chance that party control is going to rest on, you know, which of these states goes Republican and which goes Democrat.
9: And how does this spending volume and these spending trends sort of compare to previous years? Why are we seeing so much more spending on this midterm election? What's changed?
13: I think it's a couple factors. I mean, obviously, the politics have become much more polarized. People feel like they have a lot more to lose if the other party wins. But we're seeing things that we haven't seen in previous cycles, one of which is, and we saw it last time with the crypto super PAC that basically just spent on that one issue. We're seeing the same thing this time around with gambling super PACs funded by gambling companies, sports betting companies. There's obviously the AI super PACs, which are different from the other industry super PACs is that there's two sides there. So they're spending sometimes on different sides of races, sometimes on the same side of races.
19: So new corporate interests are sort of throwing their hat in the ring, so to speak.
13: Exactly.
19: From a spending perspective.
13: Exactly. These new, and that we haven't seen before. It previously been kind of like partisan groups and issue-oriented groups, and now we're seeing corporate interests. But all of the other groups seem to be flush with a lot more cash than they used to be.
19: And there was also the Supreme Court case that was decided in June that removed limits on how much national groups can spend in coordination with campaigns. Can you say a little bit more about the significance of that case and how that's impacting what we're seeing on the ground today?
13: You know, one of the very strange things is, you know, Republicans do have more money collectively, but their candidates are trailing the Democratic candidates in terms of fundraising. And the reason why this is important in advertising is that if you're a candidate, you get the lowest unit rate available when you're buying ad time. So you get much more bang for your buck than a super PAC does. The Supreme Court lifted those limits that a party can spend in coordination with a candidate, where they can come up with the same message, they can figure out the strategy together. And now that that's lifted, the Republican Party committees, particularly the National Republican Senatorial Committee, is really supplementing what its candidates are spending. So that's really kind of sort of leveling the playing field.
19: Bill Allison, you wrote last week that the National Republican Senatorial Committee outspent its Democratic counterpart on advertising by nearly 46-1. In August. Bill Ferries, I'll throw this to you. Is that a sign of strength from the Republican side, or is it a sign that the Republican Party is getting nervous about their positioning, again, even in these states that used to vote reliably red?
18: I'd say it's probably a sign of strength in some ways on the Republican side, but maybe what really jumps out at me is probably a sign of weakness on the Democratic side. You know, when we still talk to Democratic donors and strategists, we still hear them refer to the hangover from 2024, their frustration that the Harris campaign, you know, went through more than $1 billion in her brief run. And, you know, got defeated in pretty much all of the swing states. And there's this frustration with the Democratic Party brand by people who have long supported it. And some of that money is shifting, as Bill pointed out, to, you know, to the candidates. You have candidates like Senator John Ossoff in Georgia, who is having no problem at all raising a lot of money. Look at Texas right now, where James Talarico has really pulled together a funding juggernaut that has forced Republicans to try to figure out how to help Ken Paxton out. So there's enthusiasm for some of these candidates, but a lot of questions about the party and questions among donors about whether that's really where they get the most bang for their buck.
19: We've talked a little bit about big money, you know, super PACs, PACs, some of these committees themselves, but I am wondering how you're thinking about direct contributions from individual donors and how Republicans and Democrats stack up there.
13: I mean, Democrats are doing much better with the limited donations that campaigns can take. It's $3,500 is the maximum donation. They're doing better with small dollar donors, the Act Blue platform, which small dollar donors use to donate to Democratic candidates, is raising about three times as much money as Win Red, the Republican alternative. The grassroots donor enthusiasm sometimes mirrors the voter enthusiasm. I mean, we know that from polling that suggests that Democrats are much more fired up to go to the polls. They're more enthusiastic also about, you know, clicking on those links and sending in the $20, the $10, the $15 to candidates that they support. I mean, a lot of the money that you're seeing both John Ossoff and James Talarico, an incumbent and a challenger, raising are coming from those small dollar donors.
19: And are there differences in how Democrat and Republican candidates and campaigns are spending the money they have on hand, whether from these PACs or from individual donors?
13: I think that one of the biggest differences is that because Republicans have this big outside money advantage in super PACs and party committees, is that you have candidates less able to control their own message. You know, the Democratic candidates, because they're paying for their own ads, can really control their own messages 100% and get a little bit of supplemental from, you know, the super PACs and the outside groups. So I think that that's one of the biggest differences, is how much control of the message there is.
19: Bill Ferries, we've talked a lot about the role money can play in these races that could determine control of the Senate. What are the other issues animating these races?
18: There's clearly huge frustration, bipartisan frustration across the country with just the cost of living, affordability issues. And, you know, that's been accentuated, I think, by the war with Iran and the jump in gas prices. There's been this cumulative effect of not just going to the gas station for weeks, but for months now and seeing those higher prices. And then beyond just, you know, the commuter costs, we're seeing the diesel prices spiking and farmers in very Republican heartlands in the Midwest suddenly having to pay much higher diesel costs for much longer.
19: And these are issues that are really hitting key battleground states, right? Like Maine, Alaska, the Midwest.
18: Exactly. And it's what's helping put, for the Democrats, places like Kansas, Iowa, Ohio in play in a way that I don't think most people saw coming when we were doing this 6 months ago or a year ago.
19: And of course, these midterms could be read as a referendum on Trump's policies, but I'm wondering where Trump himself fits in.
18: He has also tried to increasingly make the midterm elections about himself. He's told candidates, please pretend that I'm on the ballot. You know, he does believe that he has a record to run on when he talks about the tax bill that went through last year and his immigration policies. But we're not seeing him deployed to the real battlegrounds. We're seeing him go to more kind of hardcore Republican places. You know, we're talking about Oklahoma, Alabama, Tennessee. You know, we noticed when he had the midterm convention in Dallas, Susan Collins from Maine did not show up there. There were other candidates who, you know, just didn't make an appearance. And the White House has acknowledged that there are candidates who need to stay focused on campaigning in their districts and not showing up with the president. So it's going to be very interesting in these last few weeks as the president ramps up some of that travel to look at where he's going and who the audience is.
19: And Bill Allison, Trump also has this huge war chest. Where have you seen the impact of that money showing up?
13: Well, one of the interesting things about that is that, you know, yes, he has this huge, it's branded MAGA Inc., which is obviously his slogan. But the super PAC is using basically a couple of cutouts. One is called No Going Back PAC. It's almost like a branding exercise that, you know, that MAGA Inc. in some of these races won't necessarily have as much of an impact with voters as something that they don't know what it is. So that's how he's spending the money. But one place where you're seeing an awful lot of it is Texas, you know, which is kind of unexpected that, you know, in the sense that Texas is normally a really Republican state. Ken Paxton has historically not been a great fundraiser. If you look at what's being spent on the Republican side right now, it's about $170 million is booked from September 1st through the end of the election. Of that, $600,000 is a little less than $600,000 is from Paxton's campaign. So, you know, so clearly it's the outside spending that's really doing a lot in that race.
19: This has been the Big Take Podcast on Bloomberg Radio. I'm Sarah Holder, and I spoke with Bill Allison and Bill Ferries about the money pouring into the 2026 midterm elections. You can hear the rest of the episode on the Big Take.
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26: And I'm Dan Schwartzman in the Bloomberg Newsroom. Here's some of the stories we're watching. U.S. Treasury Secretary Scott Bessent criticized those who have been warning about existential risks posed by artificial intelligence technology as alarmist and unhelpful, calling on the industry to police itself and produce solutions. Bessent spoke to Axios in an interview published Saturday.
27: I believe that we have to be prepared for every occasion, but On the other side, you know, I think that kind of this alarmism without solutions by some of the AI community. That's not leadership.
26: That's U.S. Treasury Secretary Scott Bessent speaking to Axios, courtesy of YouTube. Meanwhile, another employee of an AI firm has quit due to concerns with the safety of the tech. David Robinson, who previously led transparency work on OpenAI's safety team, wrote in a piece for The Atlantic that OpenAI is failing to achieve the level of care needed as it sprints from one launch to the next. Robinson suggested that AI firms should be run more like nuclear power plants with layers of redundancy and careful planning to prevent disasters. A number of employees across the

0: in manufacturing is like less than, substantially less than 15%, I think. And also, you're seeing some pickup in mining and trucking. And again, not many people would want to be truck drivers.
1: That's economist Anna Wong on Bloomberg This Weekend. She says she doesn't expect the Fed to hike rates again in October or December. Electric vehicles are regaining some popularity as gas prices continue to rise, with Tesla and Rivian posting better than expected EV sales for the third quarter, while executives at Hyundai and Ford say dealers are asking for more battery-powered inventory to sell as customers come back. Overall, EV sales have stabilized at close to 6% of the U.S. market this year. That's according to researcher Cox Automotive. Global news 24 hours a day and whenever you want it with Bloomberg News Now. I'm Dan Schwartzman and this is Bloomberg.
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5: LSU's in that number for America's Corps of Cadets. 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Hey, it's Hal Dane. Join me on the show Monday morning. Retired Colonel Joseph Misaiki is going to join me as well. We are talking about LSU being tapped by the Department of War for that initial round or that initial cohort. Also on the show Monday morning, we'll have Medical Monday with our friends over at Our Lady of the Lake. Will Green from LABI will stop by, and we will cover everything under the sun with Moon Griffon. 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
6: 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I'm Sarah Holder, and today on the show, we're talking about whether the bond market could break the stock market.
7: We're just like swinging between fear and greed every day based on the latest headline, you know.
6: Where are we today?
8: Mike plays fear, I play greed.
7: Today we're fear, yes. Today we're fear.
8: Doesn't he look fearful?
6: I'm Sarah Holder, and this is The Big Take from Bloomberg News. Today on the show, could the bond market break the stock market? And will the AI trade keep delivering? I sit down with Bloomberg Executive Editor David Papadopoulos and Managing Editor for Equities, Mike Regan, to pick apart the economic indicators we're seeing right now and where they're headed.
8: Well, you know, one of the things we've seen of late is the real big spike up in bond yields across the globe, and definitely here in the U.S. In Treasury bond yields, they've gone quite a bit higher over the past month or so, which has got some people starting to worry that that could break the stock market, because if you can get higher returns, now north of 5% on many U.S. Treasury bonds, well, heck, why do I need to take all the risk and buy stocks?
6: Break the stock market. That doesn't sound good.
7: I mean, I think that's a fair concern. Now, the only issue is, you know, every time you see that yield go up a little bit, if you own that bond, that means the value of your holding goes down a little bit. So I think what the market is doing right now is trying to figure out, all right, how high is this yield going to go? When is it sort of safe to jump in with 2 feet and start buying bonds?
8: Yeah, and Sarah, on that point, that last one's very important. The last 5 years for bondholders in the U.S., it's kind of been brutal. I mean, 2022 was a total wipeout. It was when the Fed suddenly said, holy smokes, we have a major inflation problem coming out of the pandemic. They started raising rates at a breakneck pace. And as Mike was saying, when rates are going up and bond yields are going up, the price of the bond collapses. So honestly, Sarah, it's from that period to now, if you just have held a 10-year treasury bond or a 30-year treasury bond, you're still down money because you took such a loss on the price side. So yes, people are seeing those yields go higher and higher. And at some point they're saying, hey, I'm going to jump in and just take that 5% yield or that 5.5% yield. But I think some of them have indeed been a little bit spooked that is this the right moment to jump in, or are they going to keep going higher? Anyway, when I say, you know, break the stock market, it's just this idea that are you getting to the point now where yields on bonds are so attractive that, hey, I don't want to worry about stocks and what could happen to the economy in a recession. I just want to put my money in a 10-year treasury bond, clip 5%, 5.5%,
6: Is that happening, though? That is the typical way that things happen, right? People see higher yields on bonds. Stocks get less attractive. They reallocate. Is that what you're seeing right now?
7: So, yeah, this is not a theoretical discussion right now. This is the discussion that's happening, I think, with financial advisors, with pension funds, with asset allocators. Is it time to sort of shift our ratio? We had a really interesting story out this morning looking at some research from Wells Fargo, and they pointed out that investors' allocation to equities is at 72%. And you assume, okay, the balance is mostly bonds. That's the highest, I think, since like 1969. It's the highest
6: in equities, it's been in decades.
7: You always hear that 60-40 ratio is sort of the ideal, 60% stocks, 40% bonds. So actively on Wall Street,

0: There are some strategists saying, advising their clients, time to sort of shift your allocation a little bit more into the bond market, a little bit less into the stock market.
1: So, you know, one other way to think about like this question of when is it right to move out of stocks and into bonds is the issue of like, I think the bond market, part of what's going on is the bond market is just simply catching up to the fact that the U.S. economy continues to grow at very high rates. Coming out of the pandemic, when the economy, given all that fiscal stimulus, all that monetary stimulus that was pumped into the system back then, the economy really is almost kind of never cooled off from that moment. You throw in the AI boom, which is a huge part of what's going on right now, and that's just sort of further added to it. So, like, I could get 5.5% on a treasury, but you still actually, once you do the math of, among other things, you know, once I factor in inflation and then the taxes I have to pay, you're still actually not, like, not doing great. This economy remains hot, for sure, which is part of the reason why, Kevin Warsh at the Fed and his colleagues raised interest rates a couple weeks ago now. But yeah, so I think part of it is the bond market's just catching up the fact, like, this is a hot economy, lots of growth, lots of inflation, yields need to go higher.
2: Well, because I was going to ask, why are yields so high? It's a very basic question, but it could be about the hot economy, it could be about inflation. You're saying it's about both.
0: Both, plus the fact that the U.S. government is running massive fiscal deficits, really sort of unprecedented in history, that at a time of economic well-being and a time of an expanding economy, no major crisis, that we're running deficits that measure around 6% of GDP. It's the kind of number like you never see except in some sort of crisis time. That's also a huge factor. Massive deficits forced the Treasury to sell lots and lots of bonds. So the supply of bonds goes up. And as the supply of bonds goes up, if demand is more or less the same for it, well, the yield has to go up. The price goes down, the yield goes up.
2: Japan, Australia, and Germany are also seeing yields up. Why is that? What kinds of ripple effects could that have?
1: I mean, I would say the forces you're seeing at play here in the U.S., the world's biggest economy, you know, coming out of the pandemic, that huge spike in inflation that never really quite came down, now coupled with the inflationary impacts of the war. So these are just phenomenon, or this is just a phenomenon, I would say, that just about the entire world is grappling with. And that's why you're seeing, you know, yield spike in those places. You know, all these countries are running large budget deficits that, again, spiked enormously during the pandemic, and very few countries brought them back down to normal levels. And so it is very much a global issue. I would say in many ways it's particularly acute here in the U.S.
2: And how has Bessent's strategy of buying up all these bonds worked? He's trying to bring down yields, right? Is that moving the needle at all?
0: I think he's just tinkering around at the edges. Yeah. I think he knows he has a major problem in trying to cap yields. I think that unless you get major fiscal reform of some kind or another, I think it's hard to turn that around. The last big factor, by the way, in terms of why yields are going higher is that AI boom again, because all these AI hyperscalers are also borrowing lots of money. They're issuing lots of bonds, further adding to that glut of supply.
2: Well, David, you also talked about this idea on a call with some of our Bloomberg colleagues last week about how the value of the U.S. stock market is currently more than double the size of the entire U.S. economy. People like to call this ratio, the value of the stock market compared to the U.S.'s annualized GDP, the Buffett indicator. Mike, what does that ratio typically signal and how are you reading?
3: Well, if I were to channel Warren Buffett, I think he'd say it's, you know, no time to be greedy. You know, I think he's viewing it as, you know, should you be greedy towards stocks or should you be fearful? And, you know, whatever it's at now, I think 240%, roughly.
2: Something like that.
3: Is the highest it's ever been. He always thought, I think, 200% was the danger zone. That said, over the years, he's sort of softened his whole, tone on this. For one thing, that ratio, it's not a mean reverting ratio. In other words, it doesn't tend to come back and average a certain amount over the lifetime of the data series. It's kind of trends higher, and it has for a long time. And there's, you know, you'll see people explain it away as, well, the S&P is a lot more than just the U.S. economy now. There's this, you know, significant and growing percentage of revenue from overseas. And there's just sort of this structural reason why it would continue to expand. You know, that said, it is kind of an alarming number to think the stock market's, you know, almost 2.5 times the size of the economy. So certainly, you know, any hiccups in the stock market, I think, when it's that elevated, would have a major ripple effect on the sort of Main Street economy as well.
2: Does it mean a correction is coming?
3: I wouldn't, and Buffett himself would say it's not a timing indicator. It's just another sign that, you know, the stock market is very, to put it nicely, very fully valued.
4: And
3: some, some may say overvalued. Mm-hmm. Now I could give you the opposite side of that argument as
2: Please
3: well,
2: do.
3: Which is, you know, the earnings growth, is just spectacular, mm-hmm. right now in the stock market. I mean, we're looking at for 2026, about a 29% growth in S&P 500 earnings. That's, you know, amazing growth. Even for next year, it's looking like about 19%. If you go as far out as 2028, about 16%. Now those numbers, the farther out you go, the more they tend to change, but that's tremendous profit growth expected for the stock market.
2: I want to read some of these statistics because they really shocked me. You know, obviously we know that the Mag 7 stocks have been buoying the stock market for a while now. As of the end of August, Bloomberg reporting shows tech-heavy stocks making up more than half of the stock market. Goldman Sachs estimates that about 40% of the S&P's total market value comes from AI infrastructure companies. What does that say to you?
3: So a few things. You know, if you are in the camp that you believe this is AI is a bubble, which it very well could be, but you have to believe that those earnings I'm talking about is where the bubble lies. That yes, the growth is 30% this year, 20% next year, but that's not sustainable. That eventually that growth will revert back to single digits. And I think that's really what the market is waiting for to see. You know, is this backlash? Is all this concern about AI going to sort of affect the outlook for profits for next year and beyond?
1: I guess what I would say about the AI boom, and does it ever pop at all? Is it a bubble that pops? I mean, I think financial historians will tell you that anytime you have this kind of innovation in an economy of this scale, there's always froth and a mania that comes with it. Mm-hmm. And sooner or later, at some point, there is a bit of a bursting of the bubble. It could be painful in the short term, but it certainly doesn't need to be fatal. But does it happen in a day, a week, a month, a year, 5 years? I don't know. Mm-hmm. I'll just say there was a story that we ran on how Rajiv Jain, kind of a big shot in the fund business, and who was a long AI skeptic, just loaded up on AI stocks. Mm. That the pain for him just became too great to pay the price. And his funds were really, in recent months, underperforming the broader market. You could say, hey, I think this thing is a bit of a bubble that's going to pop at some point. But can you hold on to that conviction long enough before it forces you to capitulate? In the case of Rajiv Jain, it appears it's made him capitulate. Now, he says he's seen some things of late that have made him believe more in it, that it's here to stay. So, but I just thought that was sort of emblematic of that tussle that's going on right now.
2: 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I'm Sarah Holder, and I spoke with Bloomberg's David Papadopoulos and Mike Regan to pick apart the economic indicators we're seeing right now and where they're headed. You can hear the rest.
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4: 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Thanks in large part to those with families to lug around.
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